0: Series that we call Think Twice, which is something we hope you all do when you follow our debates, which are meant to be thought-provoking precisely because we bring you more than one side of an issue by definition. That's what a debate is. And we have so often seen people in our audience actually change their minds because they were really willing to listen. Today's guest is somebody who knows a lot about listening and how that helps with that living with each other thing, which he calls, simple word, citizenship. My guest is Eric Liu. Eric, welcome to Open to Debate. It's great to have you in our Think Twice series.
1: It's great to be here.
0: Eric, you have written a book. It is called Live Like a Citizen, 8 Ways to Change Your Mindset in Our Country. You've written a lot of books, but this is the most recent one. It's coming out October 13th. Back in the day, you were an advisor to President Clinton. You also served again under President Obama. Nearly 15 years ago, you started Citizen University. You did that with your wife. This new book seems to be an outgrowth of that project, something you've been working on for quite a while and caring about. It's been described as a spiritual guide to renewing our faith in democracy. I'm curious, do you feel our democracy needs renewal of faith? I'm not giving up on it myself. Do you think a lot of people have?
1: I think a lot of people have, and I'll just back up by saying I love the idea of think twice, just even the frame of this conversation. And I think one of the things we can think twice about is what does it take to animate a democracy? It's not just a mechanism that just runs itself. It is actually fueled by faith. And I don't mean religious godly faith. I mean democracy only works if enough of us believe democracy works. And we're in a time right now where so many Americans have stopped believing that. They think the game is rigged, not unreasonably. They think that...
0: Not unreasonably.
1: We'll get back to that.
0: Yeah.
1: And they think that systems and institutions don't particularly see or hear them or recognize them. And it's just become more and more common, not just on election day, but in everyday life, to tune out and check out. And so for us, in our work at Citizen University, we focus not on the structural questions of policy reform, but what is upstream of that, which is culture, which is, do we have enough of a reason together to see each other and relate to one another and have the sense of, you know what, I'm not sure this is going to work, but let's link arms and see if we can make this work. And that seed of civic faith is fundamental to any democracy working.
0: By using the term renew, you're implying that it used to be there. It used to be better. Was it really, really working in a better way, say, in the 1950s, 1960s?
1: Well, in the 1950s, it was working better, but for fewer of us. And so it depends on how you actually define better. We were less polarized. We were less divided. The way that debate and discussion unfolded, not just in national politics, but again, in local civic life, was oriented toward how can we solve problems, not how can we wipe the enemy off the face of the earth or out of my field of consciousness. But of course, in the 50s, I might not have been in the public debate. Lots of people who are today very central to public life.
0: Why would you not have been in the public debate?
1: Because the public debate was, for the most part, even in the 1950s, a legacy of a democratic culture that was mainly of, by, and for white men. I'm the son of Chinese immigrants. I was born in Poughkeepsie, New York. I was raised in the Hudson Valley, and I was raised with this sense from my parents that all I'd done was have the dumb luck to be born here. They'd done the heavy lifting, right?
0: They'd
1: made
0: that
1: leap of faith. And so my whole life has been asking on some level the question of how can I make it worth it? What do I do to actually, in a sense, make this leap of faith worth it? And so that idea of expanding the we, when we talk about we the people, expanding our sense of who can be in a debate, who can be in the public square, that wasn't as true in the 1950s when my parents first came here.
0: Yeah.
1: But today, I think what is worse today than then is, of course, the fact that by so many measures of polarization, of division, of just political violence, we are in a period that where it's just become commonplace for people to speak of disunion, for people to just casually speak of civil war, national divorce. And that kind of stuff isn't just idle chatter. It begins to create its own momentum.
0: When you mentioned that as a kid, you felt that perhaps you would not have been counted into the conversation. And yet, look at the work you're doing now. So at some point, even as a kid, you must have had this faith going on already. Where did that come from? Did it come from the textbooks in school, the civics books, some faith that American democracy had a place for you?
1: You know, I was 8 or 9 years old when the bicentennial happened. And that was the same year, actually, that my parents became naturalized citizens of the United States. And so there was just this feeling all around us that, yeah, lots of things are broken as they were in 1976. There was a lot of broken faith back then too. But this earnest feeling that in any second generation American life, any child of immigrants recognizes that every opportunity you have comes with some equal measure of obligation. I had parents who were just engaged in life outside our household. They participated in Chinese community things. They paid attention to politics. They were engaged and listening to the news. And all of that kind of seeped into me in the sense of, oh, I get to claim this place too. My parents made a choice to come here. I now get to claim it by showing up and participating from the time I'm young.
0: Sounds like they were believers themselves.
1: They were believers. I think almost anybody who's an immigrant to the United States is a believer.
0: Yeah.
1: In the promise. I don't mean just the economic promise of the American dream and bettering your material circumstances. They believe in these creedal ideas that are foundational to the formation of the country. Ideas that so many of us have gotten cynical about or have begun to roll our eyes about, and words that we speak in this 250th year of liberty and equality and justice for all and, self-evident truths start to feel at best cliche, and for some people, kind of like a cruel lie. But immigrant families actually have come and raise their children in a sense of starting with a high measure of that kind of faith.
0: You said you were 8 when your parents became citizens?
1: Yeah.
0: Did you attend the ceremony?
1: I did not. I was in school, but I actually still have the little booklets. They're little American flags.
0: Yeah. So I'm married to an immigrant and became an American, and I attended the ceremony. It is so moving. I had no idea. For people who have never been to one, these are people who made the choice, made the travel, did the effort.
1: Yes.
0: And then this moment comes where this click happens, where they raise their hands and they take an oath. It is so profoundly amazing.
1: As you're describing it, I'm literally getting goosebumps because I feel like I've been to several of these. I've spoken at some naturalization ceremonies. And that click moment, sometimes it's when they say, they have everybody rise and they do a roll call of countries of origin. And then they tell them when they're all standing, the next time you sit down, you'll be Americans. After having been to a few of those, I felt like, wow, that moment, that ritual is so powerful for immigrants becoming naturalized citizens of the United States. But what about for the rest of us?
0: That's what I was going to ask you, is the rest of us are the ones who have kind of lost that spark.
1: Well, or
0: that's what you're saying.
1: Or never had occasion to reflect on the content of our citizenship. And when I speak of what it means to live like a citizen, I'm not actually talking about the legal status, documentation status, papers, passports. I mean this broader ethical conception of being a member of the body, a contributor to community, and how do you show up in community? And for all of us, whatever our documentation status, however long our families have been in this country, this question arises that gets sharply focused on at a naturalization ceremony of what are you committing to every day, right? And so after having been to some of those ceremonies, my late wife, Janae Kane, the co-founder of Citizen University, we decided we needed to create something like that, a ritual, a convening, a ceremony for everybody else, for everybody, whether or not they were immigrants, whether they traced their family back, many, many generations, and whatever boat it was that brought their ancestors here by choice or by force. And so we created something called the Sworn Again America ceremony. It's a simple, nonpartisan oath that everybody can take.
0: You flip to the book and
1: absolutely.
0: It's pretty short. So.
1: It's very short. But we created this oath, and we've now seeded it in places all over the country: red places, blue places, schools, campuses, military bases. And the oath goes like this. Actually, I'll ask you to raise your right hand, John.
0: Sure.
1: I pledge to be an active American.
0: I pledge to be an active American.
1: To show up for others.
0: To show up for others.
1: To govern myself.
0: To govern myself.
1: To help govern my community.
0: To help govern my community.
1: I recommit myself to my country's creed.
0: I recommit myself to my country's creed.
1: To cherish liberty as a responsibility.
0: To cherish liberty as a responsibility.
1: I pledge to serve and to push my country.
0: I pledge to serve and to push my country.
1: When right to be kept right.
0: When right to be kept right.
1: When wrong to be set right.
0: It rhymes. When wrong, to be set right.
1: Wherever my ancestors and I were born.
0: Wherever my ancestors and I were born.
1: I claim America.
0: I claim America.
1: And I pledge to live like a citizen.
0: And I pledge to live like a citizen. You wrote it?
1: We wrote it together. Yeah. Janae and
0: it's pretty moving. You've referred several times to Citizen University. Explain that concept.
1: Yeah.
0: And how it got started. But it's not a university.
1: It's not a degree granting baccalaureate.
0: But what is it?
1: It's a national nonprofit organization that trains people all over the country. We call them civic catalysts. They may not be leaders with a capital L with formal titles, but they are just the kinds of people who in a community spark some kind of change or action. Might be an elder on the block or the teenager that other teens listen to or a faith leader, whatever it might be. And we train them in what it means to practice civic power and to cultivate civic character and to strengthen the culture of the places where they live. Our work is not about national politics. It is about recognizing that if we're going to actually deliver on the promise of what this experiment in self-government can be, that requires us to take responsibility in a way that's rooted in place and relationship. And so one concrete example I'll give you, because I'll be seeing her pretty soon. There's a woman named Kate Tucker who lives in Akron, Ohio. We trained her several years ago in one of our programs called Civic Saturdays. These are gatherings that are like a civic analog to a faith gathering. It's not church or synagogue or mosque, but it has the arc and the flow and the feel of that kind of gathering. We sing together. There are readings of texts that are not biblical scripture, but they are civic scripture, texts drawn from throughout our history. Someone will give a civic sermon. And so Kate got trained to lead these gatherings. And in Akron, she's built upon that gathering to create this whole deeper community. They've created this this new ritual called the longest table, huge communal family-style meals. Where neighbors and strangers are coming together to break bread across lines of difference, across different parts of town, just to understand each other, to understand how different people just living miles apart from each other live.
2: More right after the break. I'm John Donvan. This is Open to Debate, and we'll be right back.

0: This is Open to Debate. I'm John Donvan, and today I'm in conversation with Eric Liu, founder of Citizen University and author of the forthcoming book, Live Like a Citizen, 8 Ways to Change Your Mindset and Our Country. So you mentioned across lines of difference, which, you know, my ears perk up because lines of difference are the thing. Open to debate are debates about people who disagree with each other, being willing to sit down and have an argument. And in the example you just gave where you said people come and discuss across their differences, how does it go when you bring together people who are not trained debaters, but just people who agreed to come and attend? And they're going to listen to each other and they disagree with each other. I mean, have you had fights break out? or are people self-selecting already to be, you know, kind of willing to listen?
1: We haven't had fights break out, certainly not physical violent fights, but we've certainly had good debates and disagreements unfold. We don't start with, hi, please invite somebody of the opposite worldview and sit down and figure out how to deal with each other. Rather, we talk about what we call third things. How can we make Akron stronger? How can we make sure that more young people participate in the civic life of Memphis? How can we connect disconnected youth in Shreveport? These are questions about common purpose that are the actual catalysts for invitation, number one. Number two, when we get together, we don't start with the head, we start with the heart. If we just come in and say, okay, we're going to argue about policy and argue about these things for which, you know, you might have read talking points or heard talking points or seen a great social
0: media. Which is what we do, but I'll get back.
1: Yeah, we'll come back to that because, of course, there's a place for that in democratic life. But as you know well, humans are not rational calculating machines. We are feeling beings.
0: That's for sure.
1: You know, and if you're trying to create a stronger, healthier civic culture in a place, you got to begin by meeting people where they are at the heart level. What are you scared of right now? What are the things that are making you anxious, either in our community or just in our country or in your own personal life right now? And from that point, then you can talk about the things that might divide you. And by the way, those divisions aren't just red, blue, Republican, Democrat, liberal, conservative. They might be, well, how should we deal with this question of affordable housing in our community? These are things that people will have differing views on. And if you can first humanize and root it in relationship, then that kind of learning and listening goes much deeper.
0: How have you witnessed people who participate coming out of this, having had these kinds of conversations? Are they surprised? Are they moved?
1: They are. I love the word surprised, actually. I love that you say that because they often are. You know, I think about one woman who I write about in the book, Carmina Taylor, who lives outside of Philadelphia. And she's a black woman in the Philly suburbs. And she decided during the last election cycle, when things were so divided and polarized, that she had to do her part. And her part was to get in her car and drive across the state to rural Pennsylvania and just start showing up places and meeting people through one connection or another, you know, entering into this church or entering into this Rotary Club or into this community group and say, yeah, I'm a black woman from Philadelphia and my politics are generally on the left. And I'm here to listen. And I'm here to learn. And at first people were like, is this an ambush? Is this a booby trap? What's going on? But then just as she said, her sincerity was her superpower. She was there actually to listen. And she was there to listen, not to win, not to beat somebody in an argument, but to understand. And once they sensed that for real from her, they were able to reciprocate. And I think what was surprising for Carmina was, A, that it was possible by taking her own personal leap of faith. She recognized people are hungry for this. People you think are the enemy or on the opposite. Nobody actually wants to live the way we're living right now in this toxicity that is modeled for us in social media.
0: Some people make a living off of that.
1: Some people do.
0: But I know what you mean.
1: And I wouldn't say that something like Open to Debate, a debate show, is not necessarily about feeding polarization. You're the opposite, right? There are what Amanda Ripley calls conflict entrepreneurs who literally make their living trying to stoke division and hate across different lines of identity. But for the most part, when you talk to everyday Americans, your opening question, you know, in this segment here, how are we doing, right? And you kind of chuckled, you know, because you're like, we know we're doing badly. And yet everybody wants to find a different, healthier way to live. And if you can have that invitation be rooted in these core habits of humanity. We live in a time where there's a crisis of what I would call recognition, Our politics of grievance right now is a politics fueled by the sense that nobody sees me. And that's true on the left and the right, among the rich and the poor. Nobody sees me.
0: Do you think we're in a moment of that politics of grievance is the dominant politics?
1: I think it absolutely is. That style and that mode and that kind of, again, that emotional button to push of, they don't see you, but I see you. And if you follow me, I'll take care of you.
0: Can I share a reflection from our debate experience, my debate experience as the moderator of, we've done, I've lost track. It's more than 300 debates. Yeah. I think it's close on 350. Before the pandemic, all of them were in person with live audiences. The audiences, sometimes we would like pack a house. We were most of the time in Manhattan. It became kind of a thing where people who had discovered us would then bring a date to the next debate, had to be dragged, kicking and screaming to come to a debate in Manhattan. But then afterwards, I would go mingle with the audience in the lobby and just chat with people about the experience. And I'm literally serious about people bringing along dates, because a lot of people said, I didn't want to come to a debate about nuclear policy.
1: Right. But, how romantic.
0: Yeah. But then they say, but this was great. And part of it was they would say, I never really heard the other side before. And then a lot of times people said, I actually changed my mind because I hadn't heard it before. And for them, when I asked about surprise before, the experience was kind of exhilarating, that they had these light bulbs going off in their head and they found that a pleasure. So those were people who truly listened. But as a moderator of debaters on the stage, that's where I had difficulty getting each debater to actually listen to what the other debater was saying. They were really focused on getting out their points.
1: Yes.
0: And listening might have complicated their position. Now, the best debaters and sometimes the most winning debaters were the ones who did actually hear the other side, acknowledge what was good with it, and then point out what was bad with it.
1: So first of all, I love that experience that you're describing, you know, and in the chapter of this book about listening, I talk about different forms of listening that exist out there, right? Musicians listening and a judge's listening and an immigrant's form of listening. But a debater's form of listening, as you've just put it so succinctly, is not necessarily meant to understand or to learn. You're just trying to listen long enough.
0: For the weakness. Yeah.
1: And then you start planning a rebuttal, right? And as you point out, what you call the most effective debaters are those who actually do listen. I would say it's not just a matter of, oh, well, that's a good tactic. I'm going to listen to them. Then I can really beat them, right? The best debaters, the best citizens, the best conversations and arguments are one where we actually see this not as a zero-sum engagement. Now, a television debate with two opponents feels very zero-sum, but even that is not. If you're engaged in that kind of debate, it's wholly possible to come in and say, you know what, you're raising an interesting point. I hadn't thought about it that way, which is, number one, a totally disarming thing to say. But number two, it sharpens your thinking in real time about what you've got to do to fortify your own worldview, right? Or to adjust your own worldview. And I think these habits are not rocket science. They're harder than rocket science. They are not things that the incentives of everyday life, online and off, reward us to do. You know, I cut my teeth, as you said, in national politics. I've worked in the White House, but I'm trying to turn our gaze away from the national only and back to the relational.
0: I was about to go exactly there. I want to know what you observed about everything we're talking about when you were working at the national level. So you were in Washington, D.C. You're at the White House, but I'm sure you were observing Congress, which is the...
1: I worked in Congress first in the Senate. What I observed in large measure was how much of what goes on here is kabuki theater. It's the posing and presentation to signify that I'm doing something, but not actually doing something, right? And that signification usually takes the form of really well-honed talking points. I'm going to say certain things. I'm going to hone messages. But then when it comes to, in fact, being able to execute policy, I'm going to tell you that I've introduced a bill to do so-and-so to signal to you that I care about that issue, even though I know, and every insider here knows, that bill won't even get a hearing. It's not going anywhere, right? But I'm going to signal the sense that I care.
0: So is it entirely cynical?
1: I wouldn't say it's entirely cynical, but there was that one succeeds in this environment to the extent that one gets really good at those particular skills. Mm-hmm. And I got really good at those skills. I got really good at those kinds of talking points.
0: How do you feel about being good at that thing that you now don't seem to respect very much?
1: It's why I moved to, you know, Seattle. It's why I now think of this DC as the other Washington, because, you know, this is not a way, this is a weird place, as you know, John, you know, DC. the Beltway. And that's even in the best of times. And we are not in the best of times right now. This is a weird town that is a warped version of what it means to live together.
0: You know, I know outside of Washington, and I'm not a creature of Washington. I have not lived here all my life. And I'm not engaged in the government or politics directly in any way. But I have... Both when I was a reporter in local place, you know, I worked and reported in Maine. I worked and reported in Connecticut before I moved overseas for many years as a foreign correspondent. But I got to know a lot of people who went into politics, who went into the game that you're discussing. And I hear today politicians as a group disparaged, you know, referred to as cynical and fake and phony and self-serving. And what concerns me about that blanket indictment is that the people I met at the beginning of the process in these small towns going into politics, they were not cynical. They cared. They were the person who was stepping up and trying to work. So where do you come down on the blanket condemnation of politicians, even, let's say, at the national level?
1: I myself don't condemn politicians in a blanket way. But what I will say most of the time is that most of our elected leaders are not leaders. They are exquisitely attuned followers. Mm. They have really well-sharpened antenna to sense where's the heat. Where's the action? Not just where's the votes, but where are people's fears, hopes, anger, other emotions bubbling up and concentrating? And where can I tune into that, right? And so our politicians are, in that sense, a direct reflection of we the people. If we have a society and a culture that is cynical, zero-sum, short-term in its thinking, dehumanizing, and nihilistic, we're going to get politicians who feed exactly on those dynamics. But if at the scale of a town in Maine, or a small town in Connecticut, you can actually start creating a critical mass of people who say, you know what? We may not be the majority yet, but we're going to be a visible, vocal group of people who are going to create a sense of heat and energy around a different way of engaging with one another. And we want politicians and elected leaders who are going to tune into that. Then we will get them. And we will get them first at the local level. And those folks, as you say, will make their way up the system if they become career politicians.
0: But only to become disappointments?
1: No. Again, democracy is a complex adaptive system. It's not a top-down machine. Right now, we have a culture in DC that reflects decades of this kind of evaporation of locally rooted civic culture. But it is possible over the course of the next few years and the next generation for us to shift that cycle and to generate in this complex adaptive system a whole new wave of different kinds of political leaders. But again, my focus at Citizen University is not on elected officials. Again, they are lagging indicators, not leading indicators. And if we taking responsibility as neighbors, as parents, as elders, as members of a community, can learn how to practice power and cultivate character. That term is not by accident. We have the simple equation that power plus character equals citizenship.
0: So you've indicated that setting up Citizen University that you and your wife did, this was partly in reaction to what you saw in Washington. I'm curious about just taking us through that transition. What was that motivation that this is something I need to do and how am I going to do this?
1: You know, coming from DC to Seattle, I decided, well, I needed not just to be not in DC, I need to show up in the life of this community. And so

0: what we called kind of hokey, hopes and dreams meetings. But people realized, oh, this isn't hokey. They mean it. They want to hear.
1: That was risky. In terms of hokey, that was.
0: Yeah, it was risky, but we meant it. And we invited people in each of these disparate neighborhoods. What do you want to see in a library branch in your community? What kinds of programs? What different kinds of materials? This whole the demographics here have changed. What needs to change in the way that the public library serves you, right? That experience, frankly, was the far greater part of my education in democracy than my kind of resume shiny parts in D.C., in the White House, in the Senate. And for me, that experience of being grounded in that way relationally with neighbors, peers, and strangers, trying to make the place where we live a little more inclusive, a little more responsive, and a little healthier. Coming out of that, I realized, okay, I can do this and I can contribute this way. And I do know something about how power works and about how civic character gets cultivated from my time in Washington, even if some of the lessons were negative lessons. And I now have an obligation to take what I know and not hoard it for myself, but actually find ways to circulate.
1: So what did you do?
0: So my wife and I, Janae, who was a theater artist, coming at this work as really a citizen artist, always bringing her theater work into communities, trying to bring plays to small rural towns in Eastern Washington and places where people weren't getting theater, and trying to figure out how art and ritual and invitations of the kind that you get in theater could be translated into other dimensions of civic life. She and I met and we formed, you know, I mean, Citizen University is literally our baby. We don't have a child, but our strands of DNA, mine coming from the world of politics and ideas and having written books, hers from the world of theater and being engaged with people in this improvisatory, creative, highly emotionally attuned way, we wove those together in what became Citizen University, this organization that started out just doing a big national conference every year. Mm-hmm. But over time, again, we sensed, well, there's appetite for more. And people said, can we have more workshops? Can we do stuff during the rest of the year? And so our work evolved organically in response to these demand signals, and that's where we are today.
1: Yeah, and I know that you lost your wife, and our condolences for that. I'm curious to know, for you, as part of the continuation of this work, a tribute to her? Does she live through it for you?
0: She lives through it in everything I do. And I name her, and I name the fact that Janae died in 2023 after many years of living with cancer, non-Hodgkin's lymphoma. And for most of those years, actually, 14 years, she really did live with it. And she treated it as a chronic illness. And we went on and had, you know, just had a beautiful, normal, quote unquote, life. It was in the last few years that the cancer transformed into something much more virulent. And those years, which were also, you know, the midst of the pandemic and afterwards, were years that were so crystallizing for both of us. Not only for our sense of purpose and what we'd been doing and building and creating Citizen University, but actually for her on the most basic level, when you get to that point, when she was told that her cancer was terminal, and we didn't know how much longer there would be, it turned out there was about 11 months to go from there. It was so clarifying for her that the only thing that she wanted to do was to burn away everything else and get to her true self, which was a self that was about love. About civic love, mm-hmm. About relational love everywhere, with her family members everywhere. And that was, you know, when 11 months later she died, that feeling of, wow, what a gift it was for her to know that nothing else matters right now, but what am I doing to increase the opportunities for people to be real with each other and to experience civic love and love not as some, oh, Pollyanna, what a nice thing to do kind of thing, but actually starts with, let's face the grief. Let's face the pain. Let's face the fear of what's about to come. And precisely by recommitting to each other in the midst of that, recognize what's possible. And that's influenced everything I've done these last 3 years as Citizen University has continued to grow and flower. And that spirit and Janae's story are both woven through this book, Live Like a Citizen.
1: Well, thank you for sharing that.
0: Well, thank you for asking, John. I mean, I feel like that's, you know, one thing Janae, if she were sitting here, would say, like, don't avoid talking about me. Don't avoid talking about these hard things. This is life. Yeah. This is, you know, one of the things that is I'm really sensing, and since her death in 2023, have been so attuned to, is how much pain and loss and grief there is that is unnamed, unaddressed, and unrequited in every community in this country. What I call civic grief. There is so much civic grief out there, and we don't have healthy or normal or stable ways for that grief to get expressed. And so when you don't have those opportunities to face it, name it, express it, and you're left to sit with it alone, what do you get? You get a politics of acting out. You get a politics of angry grievance and bitterness.
2: It's time for a quick break. I'm John Donvan. This is Open to Debate. I'm John Donvan. This is Open to Debate, and today it's a conversation with Eric Liu, another in our Think Twice series of conversations with somebody urging us all to rethink how we approach life and America and ourselves as citizens. Let's get back to it.
1: In your book, you have 8 chapters on little focus on how to do something right. There's how to fight. One of them is how to listen. Talk about how to fight.
0: Well, I think how to fight might sound like a counterintuitive thing to put in a book like this. Hey, wait, I thought you were trying to get people to humanize and get along better. And I am. But I think one of the things that you've got to do if you're going to recognize what democracy is democracy is an invitation to people who have widely differing conceptions of what is good and what the good life is. To learn how to solve their problems and deal with their differences without killing each other. And that means if we're going to live like citizens, we've got to learn how to fight. You can't avoid fighting. You can't avoid conflict. And so even in these hyper-polarized times where so many people want to say, hey, we need to just find a middle ground. Everybody needs to kind of put down their ideological weapons. My answer is I'm not quite so sure. I don't want to rush to consensus and a rush to reunion. I actually would say that what we need in American life is not fewer arguments. We just need less stupid ones in which we are more willing to do what you were describing earlier, which is to actually listen and be changed.
1: Have you changed? Are there things where you've changed your mind? Can you point to something that's really quite specific?
0: Well, I can think of 2 things, John. You know, one, you know, that goes back to what we were describing about my journey from D.C. to Seattle. My very first book back in 1998 was called The Accidental Asian. And it was a book that was really questioning this idea of Asian American identity, this very American idea that you can throw together, you know, 4 or 5 million people at the time whose parents and ancestors come from all these disparate societies in Asia, many of which are in conflict with one another, and throw them and lump them together into one demographic group.
1: Different languages, different cultures, different food, different clothing.
0: Yeah. Everything, right? And I was like, how American? We're just going to put this into a color-coded bucket that's kind of yellow, right? Yellow or brown. And I wrote this book that was, it was not an argument against it, but it was skeptical. It was expressing my ambivalence about this. And that book got a lot of attention in 98, and it was kind of in the early part of these culture wars around race and American identity and so forth. And in the intervening years, several things happened. I moved to Seattle. I became a father. I grew up in different ways. And being rooted in Seattle, which is a town which is one of the things that drew me there, in every dimension of public life, Asian Americans are present and visible. Not just, you know, former governors and city council members and judges and all that, but bus drivers and cops and school teachers. And it was just the sense of like, wow, there's a different thing going on here than everything I knew growing up in upstate New York. And in Seattle, you'll like this as a student of politics. You know, in Seattle, the Asian American community is big enough so that when folks pull together in cross-ethnic coalition, the Chinese, the Japanese, the Filipinos, the Vietnamese, they can be a real political force. But there's not enough Asian Americans in Seattle where each sub-ethnic group can go its own way. As might be the case in Los Angeles or San Francisco, right? And so in Seattle, there's always been a history and a tradition of pan-ethnic coalition building, of people pulling together and supporting each other in this non-zero-sum way.
1: This term Asian American, which you were uncomfortable with because it was so umbrella, is one where you found actually power and meaning. You said there was a second way in which you've changed your mind.
0: Well, the second is much more, quote-unquote, political. You know, I started... One of my earlier books was called The Gardens of Democracy with my friend Nick Hanauer. We wrote this book. And,
1: Nick's been a debater with us a few times.
0: I know. And Nick and I in that book wrote about, you know, new ways of thinking about economics, which is his big thing. And he's been on here to debate new ways to think about citizenship, which, of course, is my thing, but also new ways to think about the role of government. And in that book, we were pretty scornful and dismissive of what you might broadly call libertarian thinking. And I've always been just, I had this caricature of libertarians as just people who were incredibly selfish and dressed up their raw selfishness with ideological garments.
1: And you've changed your mind on that?
0: I have opened my mind on that by relationally, by coming, in fact, to know a whole range of people who might call themselves libertarian, and they themselves are not cut from the same cloth. And to work with them and to collaborate with them on different civic projects, and then to read actually the writings that had influenced them.
1: How daring of me,
0: right? And instead of just caricaturing them, reading a top line thing, having a stereotype in my head of, well, anybody who reads Ayn Rand novels is an underdeveloped, sociopath, all that kind of stuff. I'm still no fan of Ayn Rand, but I find Hayek very interesting. Yeah. I find a lot of things, I find James C. Scott, the political scientist, really interesting, and Eleanor Ostrom, really interesting. And all of these things have influenced my approach now on bottom-up change. When I talk about how renewal of civic life in America or delivering on the promise of civic life isn't a national federal initiative but must emerge from the bottom up, that reflects some of the influence I've had by having my mind open and changed over time.
1: So you have done it yourself. We've had some friends of the program, Eric, listening into the conversation, and I now want to bring them in. They're going to join
0: us
1: with a question to move the conversation perhaps in a different direction. The first one I want to welcome is Samuel Bagg. Samuel is a political theorist at the University of South Carolina. He teaches and specializes in democracy, specifically democratic ideals. His book, most recent book, is called The Dispersion of Power, A Critical Realist Theory of Democracy. Samuel, thanks very much, and please join in with your question. Thanks for listening along, by the way.
3: Yeah, great. Thanks for having me. So I don't disagree with your saying, Eric, about the habits that individual citizens should cultivate, but it strikes me it's also true that we have limited resources in terms of our time, our attention, and I worry about focusing so much on the need for citizenship in this general sense, right? If the problem is just that individuals aren't fulfilling their duties, that makes perfect sense. But if the problem is that there's a deep imbalance of organized power, right? A handful of the wealthiest interests have captured political power for themselves, then what we really need is not a kind of generalized commitment to participation and debate. What we need is institutions that can effectively counterbalance the power of wealth, countervailing institutions which take that individual participation and organize it. We do need more participation for sure, but if all we're doing is deliberating about which middle schools are going to get new projectors and which aren't, it's not going to pose a real challenge to elite power. And in fact, it might distract us from the real tasks of building countervailing power, the kind of organized collective power that can actually pose that kind of challenge, like maybe, unions used to do. So the question is, how do you judge what kind of participation is just a distraction and what kind is actually building the forms of power that are needed to uncapture the system?
0: What I would say is that these two things that you're describing are not only not in conflict, but one actually leads to the other. It is by building the muscle of participation and engagement in local life, whether it's what your library does or how you actually keep a school open under tough budget circumstances, that you come to know the people, the processes, the systems that will be super helpful when you want to organize the kind of countervailing power you're describing against concentrated wealth, concentrated clout. And to me, one of my prior book, two books prior to this one, is called You're More Powerful Than You Think, A Citizen's Guide to Making Change Happen. If you read that book, you'll find I'm in violent agreement with you. That one of the things that we've got to do right now is be straight with each other about power. That word itself scares a lot of people. And to me, let's not talk about civics as some three branches of government, some abstraction. Civics is about power and about who has it, what forms it takes, how it circulates, and whether you are fluent in it, which means both whether you can read the map of power in your community or a country, but also can you rewrite that map? Every social movement that we've seen emerge over the last decade, starting with Occupy Wall Street and the Tea Party a decade ago, whose progeny now shapes so much of our economic debates today, began with people who were starting in hyperlocal ways, motivated perhaps by national crises, to fight what they regarded as concentrated, rigged games. If all we do is try to leapfrog over from looking on our screens and our laptops to suddenly thinking, oh, I'm going to engage by commenting on Facebook about a national thing or maybe giving money to a national candidate, we are leaving behind this vast middle that actually is central to the vitality of the body politic. And that middle is this everyday life and everyday sets of habits of heart and mind where together we actually build a country.
1: Samuel, thank you for such a thoughtful question. We really appreciate it. Got us to an interesting place. Now I want to welcome Gordon Pennycook. Gordon, you teach psychology at Cornell. Your work has covered misinformation and fake news. Thanks so much for joining us, and please come in with your question.
4: It's my pleasure. So, Eric, I agree a lot with what you said. In fact, you said, like you mentioned, we don't need fewer arguments, we just need less stupid arguments. So the course I teach at Cornell is called The Science of Human Stupidity. And so one of the things that I teach about in that course, and maybe the best documented fact from the research on misinformation and fake news, is that there is an asymmetry in this country about falsehood. There's more falsehood spread on the right than on the left. And that's particularly true if you look at the communication from political elites. And it's not like an ambiguous argument. There's just a lot of evidence showing there's way more falsehood on the right than on the left in this country. So my question is this: how do you depolarize effectively in a democracy when there's a genuine asymmetry around the truth and people are not living in shared information realities?
0: Well, I think that's a great question, Gordon, too. And, the asymmetry you're describing in falsehood or disinformation is just one of many asymmetries in our civic life. And again, I think my reaction begins with, you've got to start relationally. I write in this book about people who I know who are right of center, who themselves have been shaped by conspiracy theory and misconceptions that are circulating in the way that you're describing. And as you know well, both as a student of and teacher of psychology, but also just someone moving in the world, if you come at someone with facts and tell them rationally, don't you see these facts? Not only does it not work, it actually reinforces their commitment to their prior views. But if you come in with curiosity about how they actually came to have their views formed, about what it was that shaped their approach to life and their worldview, again, if they actually start to feel seen and heard, then you have a fighting chance there that they would become open to a broader conversation. Now, I know that is slow, patient, relational work in a time where the ills that you are describing are moving at internet and AI speed. And I would say that is a broader critique that can be leveled at everything I'm saying and everything I'm doing. Like, it's going to take too long, man. We're on fire, and these lies are spreading, at this rapid pace. And my answer is simply, that's what we cannot win at that game. There's no beating the speed of falsehood with the speed of fact-checking and more fact-checking. Only slow, patient, relational work to build a critical mass, to inoculate a critical mass of people in different communities so that they're not as receptive to lies, conspiracy thinking, and so forth. That is the long-term way that we actually address this.
1: Gordon, we're really tight for time at this point, but I'm just curious about your reaction to that prescription for the situation. Do you think that's a way forward, or do you think that that's naive Pollyanna talk, if you don't mind my saying so?
4: I think it's actually wrong. I mean, no offense, Eric. That's the point of this, isn't it? Part of the problem with if you have these conversations with someone you disagree with and they've fallen down a rabbit hole, it's very hard to change their mind because you haven't also fallen down the rabbit hole. We've leveraged AI technology to help provide actually very strong counter arguments. And in this experiment we published in Science in 2024, we found that after 8 minutes of conversation, a quarter of the people who believed the conspiracy didn't believe it anymore. And all they're getting are just facts and evidence. I think that you're probably right that the relational part is important, but we can still also push towards more factual beliefs with good arguments. We just have to make them.
0: Yeah, okay, it's just a matter of sequencing.
1: Gordon, thanks very much for joining us. I have to let him go because of time, but I hope you don't mind my asking him that.
0: No, it's a really good sharpening of the question.
1: The last person that we're going to bring in was not able to join us in person. I know that you know her, Rachel Kleinfeld, but she recorded a question for us we're going to play. But for people who don't know, Rachel is a senior fellow at the Carnegie Endowment for International Peace. She focuses on troubled democracies, polarization, political violence, including here in the United States. Let's listen to Rachel's question.
5: This is an amazing book for people who want to actively engage in building a country together. But I wonder about the people who are either uninterested or have become hopeless that their small actions can actually make a difference. Eric, what do you say to the people who ask, why should I even engage with my fellow Americans? Or why should I even be an active citizen? What's in it for me?
1: Boy.
5: How do you respond?
1: that is the question, is it not?
0: That is the question, John, and it actually will end us where we began in some ways with these questions of civic faith. When you talk to people who've lost hope, why should I bother? What's in it for me? The simplest answer I would give is joining, participating, but especially joining, which is the DNA building block of all of this civic renewal work, is literally good for you. It's good for your health. It's good for your mindset. It's good for your cardiovascular health. We live in a time where we are in the midst of a loneliness and isolation epidemic, and the habits of actually joining with 2, 3, 5 other people on any endeavor is transformative for you. So even if you don't think that that itself is going to solve all of the problems that you're reading about in the newspaper, what's in it for me is literally a better way to live. But secondly, I actually also believe fundamentally that the ways in which we address Rachel's question is to remember a key word that I use probably 50 times in this book, and the word is invite. Most people never get invited into a different way of being or a better way of being. And so we sit in isolated ways, watching screens, having our stress levels go up, and we wish for something better, but we don't receive invitations. And so, number one, if you're not receiving one, be the one to invite. Create a neighborhood club, create a gardening group, create a book club, create something that is going to become a union to fight corporate power in your town, whatever it might be the one to do the inviting. That too is actually good for you. And if you're pressed for time, and as most people are, and like, oh, I don't have time to start something like that, then actually seek out the invitations to participate. The greatest lesson that I had in this work, again, as my life in my life as a citizen of Seattle, was in what was now called the Fight for 15, the fight to raise the minimum wage first in Seattle and then around the country. And the people who led that fight were not people like you and me, John, with advanced degrees and lots of disposable income and so forth. They were low-wage service workers in the airport and hospitality industry who are already working 1 and 2 shifts, and they decided, we need to join with each other. We need to actually make some extra time and carve out time after second shift, after church, to start mobilizing and put a measure on the ballot to raise the minimum wage in SeaTac, the airport town. And when they did that, that was the domino that made Seattle then fall. And to me, I always think about them as people who recognize they did this not just because what was in it for them was a potentially higher wage, but what was in it for them was a group with whom they could belong and a habit of inviting and being invited. And that is literally life-giving in a time where people want to give up right now.
1: So I just want to ask you one more thing. I'm just looking for your most compressed response to this question. But if everybody takes your book seriously, imagine what that future is.
0: That future is one where we win the right to keep on arguing out what's the best way to live together and solve problems and do things. There's no magical nirvana in which everybody gets along and we are all in consensus. Where we are, if people follow this prescription, is that we become a populace that is happier, healthier, and more grown up in the ways that we deal with our differences and recommitted to the idea of union. Union does not mean unanimity. It does not mean uniformity. We're always going to have differences. We're always going to have conflicts around power and around ideas. But union is this pre-commitment that no matter what, we're going to stay together. And if people read my book and live like a citizen, then this union that we're celebrating the 250th year of will get another generation to keep running.
1: Okay, see you in the future.
0: Thank you, John.
1: All right, again, the book is called Live Like a Citizen, 8 Ways to Change Your Mindset and Your Country. It's available everywhere on October 13th. I want to thank Samuel and Gordon and Rachel for coming in with their questions. But mostly, Eric, I want to thank you so much for coming in and taking the time and having the dreams that you have. They're very, very inspiring. And I do look forward to that future. I think all of us do. Thanks so much for joining us.
0: Thanks, John. It's been great to be with you.
1: And finally, I want to thank you, our audience, for tuning into this episode of Open to Debate. You know, as a nonprofit, our work is made possible by listeners like you, by the Rosenkrantz Foundation, and by supporters of Open to Debate. Robert Rosenkrantz is our chairman. Our CEO is Leah Matthau. Andrew Lipson is head of production. Michelle DeBrasini is head of marketing. This episode was produced by Alexis Pangrazi and Gabriella Mayer. The Open to Debate team also includes Gabrielle Iannicelli, Scott Jacoby, Linda Lee, Katy Perry, and Julia Serkin. Damon Whittemore mixed this episode. Our theme music is by Alex Clement. I'm John Donvan. We'll see you next time on Open to Debate.
6: 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October 17th, Saturday, there will be a No Kings rally at Veterans Memorial Park on Cushman Street. No Kings will have soup and donation drive for new socks, noon to 2 p.m. This is a drive to make folks aware of how critical it is we get out and vote early. Make your signs, but they must be nonpartisan. Are you ready to vote? Are you tired of our community being harassed by ICE? Are you ready for health care? Is price of groceries too high that you must make devastating cuts? What was the cost to fill up your vehicle? How about cost of your home heating fuel? You get the drift. Just keep it nonpartisan. Make your own sign or find somebody who has one. Saturday, October 17th, noon to 2 p.m. Express your ideas at the rally. We're in this together. The 40th Annual Fairbanks Celebration of International Friendship Day is coming up Saturday, October 17th from noon to 5 p.m. in the Centennial Civic Center Exhibit Hall at Alaskaland. Fairbanksans of all ages are invited to attend this free event, including performances from over 20 different groups who showcase Fairbanks' surprising diversity of culture. Dance groups from across Alaska, the North Star Ballet, our beloved Youth Symphony Orchestra, the Lathrop High Ballroom Dancers, and various numerous Fairbanks cultural niches from all over the world will provide 5 hours of music, drumming, and dancing. Meanwhile, browse display booths and vendors featuring items from various cultures and enjoy food such as African stew, egg rolls, steamed buns, chicken adobo, Thai noodles, and Scandinavian goodies. Come celebrate the gift of cultural diversity at International Friendship Day, Saturday, October 17th, from noon to 5 p.m. in the Civic Center Exhibit Hall at Alaskaland.
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9: 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On today's Labor Arts Calendar, a film of the 2025 production of Forgotten, Murder at the Ford Rouge Plant screens free at 6 o'clock tonight in Detroit, Michigan. 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In today's labor history, on this date in 1976, more than a million Canadian workers staged a general strike against wage controls. More labor history quotes and arts are available on LHF's Labor Arts and Culture database at laborheritage.org. Today's labor quote is from the Manifesto of the International Working People's Association, founded on this date in 1883. Agitation for the purpose of organization, organization for the purpose of rebellion. 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
10: Welcome to 2026 Talks, where we're following our democracy in historic times.
11: Right-wing conspiracy theorists have been targeting Representative Omar for about 8 years at this particular point in time. There's nothing there relative to behavior that should merit this type of extraordinary raid.
10: House Minority Leader Hakeem Jeffries supports Minnesota Representative Ilhan Omar after her house was raided by Homeland Security agents. Omar and other Trump administration critics call this a, quote, outrageous abuse of power. DHS Secretary Mark Wayne Mullen says this is part of an ongoing criminal investigation into possible fraud with her family's immigration paperwork. The raid comes less than 3 weeks before the midterms, though the Justice Department historically avoids public investigative actions this close to elections. Immigrants nationwide are worried they could be ICE's next target not long after the shooting of Oscar Belgal in New York City. Immigrants in Maine are particularly afraid since they're still contending with the aftermath of ICE agents shooting Johann Sebastian Guillero of Biddeford in July. Mufalo Chittum with the Maine Immigrants Rights Coalition says immigrants wonder if they'll be next.
12: This is tragic and it's scary, especially when families come to the United States to seek safety and then to be facing, you know, what families have run away from in their country. It's just really sad.
10: States like Connecticut are taking action to strengthen immigrants' rights by enacting a protected area law. It establishes protections against civil immigration arrests in designated places like schools and hospitals unless federal immigration agents have a judicial warrant. Eric Cruz with CT Students for a Dream says this law helps people live without fear.
13: Our hope is that it helps families continue to feel safe or feel a little bit safer and be able to access the resources in their community and be able to just live in their community without fear that at their daycare center, they would get picked up.
10: As the midterms approach, PNS is highlighting important polls. A new Pew Research poll finds around 3/4 of Americans are highly concerned about energy costs and the price of gas, an increase from 60% in July. Other primary concerns include the cost of food and consumer goods, housing, and health care. But this is reflective of many other polls on the economy. J. Michael Collins with the Institute for Research on Poverty says Americans don't care how the stock market's doing, but are fed up with rising costs.
14: People can't eat their assets. You know, they need income to be able to pay for groceries. And the fact that their 401k is rising might be great when they get to retirement age, but people are really worried about the day-to-day.
10: He adds when hyperinflation began in 2022, people had savings built up during the pandemic so they could better withstand any economic pain. Now, Collins says that cushion is gone for many households and ongoing inflation concerns are fueling an even more worrisome outlook. At the White House's urging, U.S. Ambassador to Greece Kimberly Guilfoyle resigned. It comes as reports claim she asked high-profile Republican donor Eric Dieters for $100,000 to pay her American Express credit card bill in exchange for access to President Donald Trump. I'm Edwin J. Vieira for Pacifica Network and Public News Service. 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

0: Today on Against the Grain, elites, especially in tech, over the last decade have espoused repugnant ideas, arguing that extreme social inequality is not only inevitable, but desirable.
1: An extremely unequal society will generate and be fertile ground for a set of very undemocratic ideas. And as the society has become more unequal, the openness with which these ideas can be expressed and the lack of a coherent political opposition to them has allowed them to really flourish and take root.
0: Acclaimed historian Kim Phillips Fine argues that there's a long U.S. tradition promoting wealth inequality that has once again moved from the shadows into the mainstream. From the studios of KPFA in Berkeley, California, this is Against the Grain on Pacifica Radio. I'm Sasha Lilly. In recent years, we've seen the increased concentration of wealth into the hands of billionaires and multimillionaires, while at the same time, the unabashed proliferation, from some of the same people, of the idea that the rich are rich because they are more deserving than the rest of us, and that social inequality is the natural and desirable order of things. To make sense of it all, I recently spoke with Kim Phillips Fine, professor of history at Columbia University and the author of Country of Lords, Neo-Aristocrats, Social Darwinists, Tech Utopians, and the Long Fight Against Equality in America. I began by asking her, in a country that's long congratulated itself on its democratic nature, based on the premise that all men are created equal, if this is a strange turn of events.
1: It's both strange and not strange at the same time. So I wrote Country of Lords. I started the book during the first Trump administration, and I don't think I imagined at that time that I would finish it in the summer that saw the emergence, at least briefly, of the world's first trillionaire. I became interested in the topic because I wanted to look at this disjuncture between the kind of professed ideology of the country and the aspects of the American creed that have focused on equality and egalitarianism, and the increasing dissonance between those and the remarkable level of economic and material inequality that surrounds us. So in a way, there is something surprising about that. At the same time, what I found in working on the book is that this is not new at all, and actually that throughout, and perhaps especially because there is a strong set of beliefs about equality, there is a strong history of hatred of inherited privilege and concentrated wealth, that because those are such important parts of American political culture, there has long also been a strident insistence on the necessity, the inevitability, and the rightness of those very things from people who are in one way or another committed to preserving those inequalities. So I would say in some ways it's surprising, it's strange, it's dissonant, but it's also very deeply rooted in American politics and political thought.
0: So is this tradition, you refer to it as a shadow tradition, primarily defensive in nature, you know, reacting to those who would try to make society more equal? And of course, we can see the lineage of that throughout U.S. history. Or is it often offensive? You know, those elites and their supporters trying to claw back whatever gains have been won by others in previous times?
1: Yeah, I think it does have a strongly defensive quality to it. You can actually hear this. Another thing I was very struck on working on the book is the number of times that you see in the writing of some of the people that I talk about, so kind of spanning centuries, variations on saying, you know, all men are created equal. That's ridiculous. That's dogma. Nobody really believes that. And so I think in a way that phrase, that very phrase, and the implicit challenges that are contained within it, and people who are not part of these elites have the ways people have used that claim And I think that's important too. In a way, I think when Jefferson wrote those words, they were for him both, you know, a kind of a radical challenge. Jefferson was an opponent, for example, of primogeniture or laws that really ensured that wealth would be passed from the eldest son to the eldest son, laws that really make possible the creation of dynastic wealth. Jefferson did not like those. So there is something in that for the idea that was a radical challenge. At the same time, it also was not. You know, I think Jefferson, of course, was an enslaver, as we know. He believed in racial inequality and hierarchy. He did not mean those words to imply a necessary universal equality. But almost as soon as he wrote them, people did take them up and use them to make those claims, including enslaved people, including free Black activists and opponents of slavery in the north of the United States. That framework, almost as soon as it emerges, is used to criticize all kinds of inherited inequality and hierarchy and privilege, and to call for a more equal world. So we see this kind of running throughout American history, that the efforts to assert extreme inequality are very often a response to people who have called for a more equal distribution of resources and political power. So yeah, I do think in a way part of the reason that the counter tradition emerges, it really is a counter tradition or a shadow tradition. It comes behind ideas about equality and is kind of formed in response to those, in dialogue with those.
0: And this tradition goes back centuries, as you're noting. But would you say that there are commonalities that can be seen between those who would espouse such ideas over the centuries in how this anti-egalitarian tradition tends to view those below them?
1: So the book kind of takes up versions of the anti-egalitarian argument. I organized it chronologically. So it starts in the revolutionary generation. It talks a bit about the pro-slavery advocates in the years before the Civil War, who tried to generalize from slavery to a set of arguments about the rightness of inequality across societies, even ones that were not based upon racial slavery. I talk about it in the late 19th century, at the kind of rise of industrial capitalism, and then in the 20th century, in the corporation, in the academy, and then in the kind of tech world around us today. And so I am talking about different arguments, but I also think that they layer on top of each other so that people at one moment are drawing on a base, a reservoir of ideas that extends back in time. And yeah, I think there are a number of themes that run across all these time periods. One is, even as the specific arguments tend to change, I think that there is a very strong sense, first, of political power, that political power and economic wealth have a certain correspondence. And so that there's a sense that the concentration of wealth also is endangered by the distribution of political power and has to be protected against it, to the point of perhaps in certain extreme versions of these arguments saying that people who are outside of the property classes shouldn't have the right to vote or shouldn't be able to exercise political power. So that's kind of the most extreme iteration. Not everybody thinks that, but there is a kind of set of claims about political power. Another theme that you do see surfacing up time and time again are racist ideas, a cluster of racist ideas that the class structures of society must be mirrored by some kind of immutable racial order, and that is why they emerge and why they keep coming back. And I think in the United States, you know, which has a particular investment in racial hierarchy, that set of claims that racial hierarchy really mirrors the economic structure of society and underwrites it, that has had a kind of appeal that we see coming up time and time again. And then a third is a real sense of condescension about the intellectual and political talents of working class people, and a lack of belief that the people who are carrying out the labor upon which society rests, that they could really have insight, knowledge, and be able to understand and act in their own interests and the interests of the society as a whole. So I think that's another theme, a real disparaging of the lives, in a way, and the intellectual capacities of workers and of people who labor in whatever form that might be. So I guess those are three themes that I see kind of appearing in different ways at different moments. Some are more important for some thinkers than others, but it is a constellation of ideas that I think runs through a lot of these thinkers and is very troubling to see and kind of troubling to recognize in its fullness.
0: Kim Phillips Fine is my guest. She's a historian, and we're discussing Country of Lords. So I'd like to ask you, Kim, about Andrew Carnegie, who lived in an era that's not dissimilar in many ways from ours, one of an incredible concentration of wealth, that is, the Gilded Age. How did Andrew Carnegie view the hierarchy of the haves and the have-nots?
1: Well, Carnegie is actually a really fascinating figure. So Andrew Carnegie was a steel magnate. He was at one point probably the wealthiest person in the United States, and he owned and operated steel companies. He was also an immigrant himself. He came from Scotland, and his story is a true rags to riches story. I mean, he's quite poor when he comes here, and he really does sort of rise up from that position to an extraordinary degree of wealth and influence. Carnegie's father was actually himself a radical activist in Scotland prior to the family's emigration. He was a member of the Chartist movement, which fought for universal male suffrage in England at a time when voting rights were very tightly circumscribed to an economic elite. And he also was a craftsman, an artisan, whose profession was made obsolete by the arrival of new technology. He came to the United States, but he never really was able to secure steady employment again after coming here. And Carnegie was perhaps responding to some of the claims of his father and to his own family history. He was actually quite ambivalent about the massive accumulation of wealth that was, again, kind of happening all around him very suddenly in the decades that follow the Civil War, the rise of industrial capitalism. And Carnegie, as a steel manufacturer, steel was in some ways a bit like information technology is today. It was a new product at that time. It underwrote much of the rest of the economy. You needed steel to build these new skyscrapers. You needed steel for new machinery. So it was a kind of generative technology. As old-fashioned as it may seem today, at that point, it was truly the cutting edge. So Carnegie was very guilt-ridden in a lot of ways about the accumulation of wealth, and he was also scared. He was very aware that the incredible gap between rich and poor might mean that the classes, as he put it in one of his essays, did not know each other. They became like castes. They were separate. They were strangers. The employer couldn't know the people working in the factory, and the factory workers would not know their employer, and that this distance, he feared, would breed antagonism and hatred and would make it a kind of harmonious community impossible and could even lead to real class conflict as emerged at his own factories over his lifetime. So Carnegie's answer to this problem was that he wrote that what the wealthy needed to do was give their money away. And they needed to do that through kind of funding major public resources, such as libraries, concert halls, universities. major cultural projects that required a large amount of capital to get them off the ground, and which then the working classes and the poor would be able to benefit from, but which he wrote, the working classes and the poor would not have been able to create these on their own. If you just paid higher wages, you needed to have people who kind of were the trustees for the wealth created by society, who knew organizationally how to manage that wealth, and who could channel it into these projects that would then serve the public good. And in Carnegie's mind, these projects were critical because they would, they would give the poor, they would give the working class a sense that the wealthy were really acting in their interests. They were beneficent, and they were looking out for the society as a whole, and therefore they shouldn't, you shouldn't rebel against them. That was his idea. And he did, in fact. He gave a huge amount of money away. We still see today the Carnegie Libraries in many cities. There is, the philanthropic tradition had a real traction and appeal. Did it actually, well, I mean, there's a more conflictual story behind it. He broke the unions in his steel mills. He tried to bring strikebreakers in to destroy the organizing that workers had carried out. He was ultimately successful in doing so following fierce conflict. And the steel workers in his factories worked 12-hour days. They did not have time to go to the libraries that were being built. Many communities in Pennsylvania actually rejected Carnegie's offer of funds, not wanting to take the money to build libraries for their towns. So it's a very conflict-ridden story, but that was kind of his approach, his set of ideas.
0: And of course, many people who are in the U.S. anti-egalitarian tradition that you write about were less personally conflicted about their place in the top of the hierarchy or their notions of people needing to be below them. And I wonder if you could describe the brand of anti-egalitarian thought that emerged in the early 20th century that shrouded itself in claims of science.
1: Right. So Carnegie, just before talking about the early 20th century, staying with the late 19th for one more minute, it is interesting to compare him to his contemporary, William Graham Sumner, who was one of the early people who we think of as a social Darwinist. And Sumner was, he taught at Yale. He was a tremendously popular professor, very influential among generations of young men. Yale, of course, is all male at that point, young men attending the university. And he has really no compunction whatsoever about the accumulation of wealth. He writes that the millionaires are the product of natural selection. They are the ones who have won out in the great Darwinian race. The economy is similar for him, kind of the processes of evolution, and there are winners and losers, and the best are just the ones who rise up to the top. So someone like Sumner was just much more strident and had little interest in the idea that there was any obligation that the elite had to the rest of the social order. He wrote one book called What Do Social Classes Owe to One Another? And his answer was really basically nothing. So that is like one sort of version. In the early 20th century, we start to see a couple of other versions of these claims. And one of the most powerful is that of the scientific racists, who are a kind of clear, coherent group of quite elite thinkers, very based actually in and around New York City. So people like Madison Grant, people like Henry Osborne, who's the first president of the American Museum of Natural History. Grant was a prominent conservationist who was one of the founders of the Bronx Zoo. And then I write about a journalist, Theodore Lothrop Stoddard, who is associated with these circles. Stoddard has no academic post. He's a journalist, but in some ways that makes him especially interesting to study because his writing is intended to speak to a mass market. And this group of people are inculcated in a world of total pseudoscience. So I want to just be clear, there was no actual scientific basis for their claims, which seem quite outlandish to us today. Even at the time, they just had very little actual, even pretense of science behind them. But they described what they said was a set of racial types that they viewed as basically tantamount to different species, arranged hierarchically with African descended people at the bottom, kind of what they refer to as Mongoloid or Asiatic people next. Then at the top were the Nordics, who were in turn superior to the Slavs and the people of the Mediterranean. Jews were kind of also a distinct racial type, which had their own malign influence on the whole. And for them, it was just the way that civilization operated. And so there was then a problem. How do you have a democracy in which there are people who are so deeply inferior to others? And I don't think it's an accident that this group of people is concentrated in New York at this moment. New York in the early 20th century was kind of the high point of migration to the city, immigration from Southern and Eastern Europe in particular. About a third of the city is born elsewhere. Large parts of the city must have seemed incredibly alien and different to this group of patrician, native-born, white elite figures in the city. So in a way, they are kind of writing about the world taking shape around them. But their writing is, you know, extremely disturbing to read today, and it lines up with, and Stoddard, who I focus on probably the most, writes about what he calls the revolt against civilization in the mid-1920s. And he's kind of writing after the Bolshevik Revolution, and he's basically predicting something like a racial war in the United States and the need to guard against that through various different kinds of segregatory and repressive measures. He really sees, and I think one thing which is also kind of troubling about his writing is he sees this as is in large part about who is doing the work. And because he's kind of interested in what happened in Russia and in revolutionary politics and the need to resist that, he really looks at the racial hierarchy, but then that is also the right and proper organization of the economy. And the danger is that the people on the bottom will be riled up through claims about equality, their aspirations raised by false claims about equality, to rise up and try to overthrow their betters. He is putting these ideas out there in the mid-1920s. His earlier book, The Rising Tide of Color Against World White Supremacy, published after World War I, was lauded by people, including the president of the United States at the time, Warren Harding. Revolt Against Civilization has a slightly less completely universally enthusiastic reception, but is still greeted with great acclaim. It's just interesting to see, and I think important to remember, that there was always resistance to Stoddard's claims. He met with many critical questions at his popular meetings. There were many people, Franz Boas, the Columbia anthropologist, wrote constantly, sharply, publicly, critically of what he described as the Nordic nonsense put out by Stoddard and Grant. And in 1929, actually, Stoddard debates W.E.B. Du Bois in Chicago, and Du Bois just wipes the floor with him, really, in the debate. So I think it's just always important to remember that, especially when looking at these really nasty, ugly ideas, that there were always people who saw them for what they were and called them out throughout.
0: Historian Kim Phillips Fine is my guest. We're discussing Country of Lords, Neo-Aristocrats, Social Darwinists, Tech Utopians and the Long Fight Against Equality in America. She's professor of history at Columbia University, also the author of Fear City and Invisible Hands. And I'm Sasha Lilly, and this is Against the Grain. So I'd like to turn, Kim, to two iconic figures of industrial American capitalism, and that is Frederick Winslow Taylor, on the one hand, the inventor of so-called scientific management, and on the other, the automaker Henry Ford. Can you talk about those two figures and how they saw their anti-egalitarianism in relationship to modern capitalism and the corporation?
1: Yeah, so Taylor and Ford, they share a sense that the corporation and the workplace need to be organized in a very rigid hierarchical fashion, and that this is

0: He actually goes to boarding school, but suffers from profound and debilitating headaches. His family constantly is writing to him and discouraging him from working too hard, from studying too much. They're very concerned about his health and kind of try to push him away from further academic pursuits. And sure enough, that's what he does. He winds up, instead of going to college, he goes and he becomes an apprentice at a machine-making firm, I believe, and becomes interested in the organization of work and work processes, and then devises what he calls a system of scientific management. And the idea of scientific management is predicated on the idea that workers are intentionally slowing down production, that workers have too much control over how the workflow is organized, and that someone has to come in and take that away from them. His best-known book about the principles of scientific management features a extensive effort to get a pig iron loader to load the iron in a more systematic way. And it's very condescending towards the worker. He's being timed, he's being monitored, all of his actions are being measured. He's being taught the one best way, as Taylor put it, to carry out the actions. And there's a very strong sense that only the educated elite can develop this knowledge and introduce it, and that the people, the workers, are kind of obdurate, resentful, sullen mass that has to be kind of goaded into doing things in this more productive way. So that was Taylor's approach, and the whole constellation of ideas that goes into scientific management never gets thoroughly implemented in American industry in a way, but the larger impulse of it gets taken up in the assembly line and the reorganization of work carried out by Henry Ford. Ford, as an automaker, he does help to develop the automobile, but he also really brings into being the mass assembly line for producing vast numbers of cars and doing so through a very rigid, very intense control over the working day. Ford winds up writing extensively. Another kind of interesting thing about all of these figures is that they are people who accumulated a lot of money, but they also wanted to put some of their resources into talking about capitalism and explaining their economic ideas to a mass audience, which is what Ford does. He both buys a newspaper, the Dearborn Independent, and he also publishes a kind of mix autobiography how-to guide for business, a business self-help type of book called My Life and Work, where he writes about how the assembly line would be intolerable for somebody like him, but for the people who are on the assembly line, his life of power and privilege would also be something they could never really imagine having or carrying out. So he kind of writes about that set of ideas there.
1: And it's interesting, and I should say there are various incarnations of ideas, reactionary ideas that justify economic inequality and hierarchies. And because of time, we'll skip over a number of those in mid-century. But I wanted to ask you about sort of the commonalities between and the differences between the self-professed notions of a Henry Ford, who, was an very well-known figure in his time, feeling the need to justify and promulgate his ideas. And then the tech elite now, the tech owners, people like Peter Thiel of PayPal and Palantir or Elon Musk on Twitter, feeling the need to actually actively justify inequality. How do you understand the rise of this kind of reactionary cohort of tech owners and their version of this anti-egalitarian tradition?
0: Yeah, I think it's very interesting. Ford actually is especially in some ways the Ford and Musk comparison. Both of them obviously produce automobiles, among other things, for Musk. Ford, he didn't want to have to answer to anybody else, to the Ford Auto Company, after a pretty early point, he actually buys the stock back and holds it privately. So it's not publicly traded as a corporation again until after his death. He and his wife, Clara, and their son, Edsel, have kind of sole ownership over the company. So they're able to really have this very direct control over it. And I think even though, you know, Musk has ultimately taken a lot of his companies public, there is this romance of the founder and the owner, and this sense that only owning the company directly will give you the stake and the power to carry out your vision. We certainly see that running across both of them. Another similarity is that Ford had a real dislike for universities and educated, credentialed elites. He did not think that they should come in and tell him what to do. And I think you see that also in Musk, and in some ways also in Thiel, a sense of the universities and the infrastructure of the project of higher education as something that they are very mistrustful of and view as potentially threatening, destabilizing. And then also, I mean, Ford, with kind of owning these forms of mass communication, you certainly see that in Thiel and Musk and Twitter especially, but also just the kind of commitment, the interest in writing and trying to find ways to not just enjoy your wealth, but to defend it and to kind of act to protect it, to get a public buy-in for your own extraordinary privilege and economic power, to justify it to the rest of the society in some way. Though I do think that the wealth of Silicon Valley, at least in Thiel and Musk, for one thing, it's a little bit more futuristic than Ford ever really was. So there's a kind of a love of the machine for its own sake, and a sense of being really entranced and enchanted by these machines that they are developing, and a feeling that being close to the machines is part of what gives you the right to exercise this type of power.
1: Right. You even note that some of this, in a way, harkens back to the fascist Italian futurists, right, with their kind of celebration of technology and acceleration.
0: Yes. And I think with Marc Andreessen writing about the accelerationists and the idea of kind of embracing technology, the future, strength, associating it very much with this kind of masculine power in the world. You know, Ford has elements of that, but I think it's different. It's much more pronounced in this version, this moment.
1: I'm Sasha Lilly. This is Against the Grain. I'm speaking with Kim Phillips Fine, professor of history at Columbia University. We're talking about Country of Lords, Neo-Aristocrats, Social Darwinists, Tech Utopians, and the Long Fight Against Equality in America. I wanted to ask you about these ideas of techno-elites today, which harken back to a number of the lineages that you describe, including a kind of eugenic notion that some people are naturally talented and therefore should kind of rule over the rabble, the rest of us. And I wanted to ask you why you think these ideas, the ideas of the tech elite, these very reactionary ideas often that really are about, I mean, in the case of Thiel, discarding democracy altogether and embracing monarchy, why these ideas have become so strident and pronounced right now, since obviously, if you look at the longer sweep of time, the concentration of wealth and increasing inequality dates back to the 1980s and obviously has intensified since then. But why do you think these ideas now kind of awash in them? Is it simply the power of these people that allows them to, in many ways, kind of be evangelizing in support of hierarchy and inequality?
0: That's a great question, actually. And I think it is, it points to something else. Just thinking about Ford still, one thing that's really quite different today is that Ford, for all of the ambivalence about democracy. Another important part of the Fordist idea was high wages, and that you would kind of inculcate the worker into the factory. They would accept this extraordinary inequality because they were being paid enough. They were being paid, the $5 day was his idea at first. And, you know, again, like, not to overstate the extent to which that was true, even for Ford, even at that time, but it was an important part of the idea. And I think that you really, you know, it just isn't part of this constellation of ideas now. There isn't really a promise of reward for the working class. It's just that they are subordinate to this extraordinary elite. There's not really a sense that their lives will be made better off because of it. It's almost like they have no choice, but there is no reward for them. Also, your point that we've been seeing this polarization of wealth and income since the early 80s, why now? Is also an excellent question. This is different also in some ways than Milton Friedman or Ronald Reagan's promises, also, you know, definitely an embrace of inequality and a kind of antagonism towards claims about equality, and certainly about kind of social policies that might lead to a more equal society. But it all was, again, really in the service of this idea that if you just cut taxes and you cut regulation, you would have more wealth. You would have more wealth for everybody. A populist promise that might lead people to, for example, vote for you and so on and so forth. And I think it is striking today, both the real openness about anti-democratic ideas, the lack of interest in tying them up with a set of material promises, the very forthright embrace of an anti-egalitarian belief system. So yeah, why is it happening now? I mean, I do think partly this is the extreme concentration of wealth and income. While that has been ongoing, in a lot of ways, we see it accelerating over the past decade, along with the development of a new set of technologies also accelerating over the last decade or so, which have a lot of political power in them as well as generating this wealth. So partly it is that an extremely unequal society will generate and be fertile ground for a set of very undemocratic ideas. And as the society has become more unequal, the openness with which these ideas can be expressed and the lack of a coherent political opposition to them has allowed them to really flourish and take root and to grow more forceful. I think another reason, though, maybe the interaction between this anti-democratic and anti-egalitarian elite politics and the emergence of right-wing populism, which in the form of Trump here and other leaders elsewhere around the world. Because I think, you know, the right-wing populists have an unsteady relationship to these ideas, but they also are very invested in a set of claims about inequality, about drawing the borders of the nation, about racial hierarchy and who really gets to count as a true American or not, about hierarchy of sex and gender, and the need to preserve certain forms of order in relationships between men and women in the home. Those kinds of inequalities have been very important to them and are very much at the forefront of their political appeal. And I think in a context in which that is becoming more open in politics, it kind of acts with and reinforces the anti-egalitarian claims about wealth and income and all of the naturalizing of differences that are drawn upon to defend that kind of inequality. The book doesn't fully get into this, but I think there is an interaction between right-wing populism and, you know, Trump obviously also has really mobilized the fantasy of wealth and being a wealthy businessman, giving you the right to rule And I think that set of claims also you see in a lot of right-wing populist mobilizations around the world. That back and forth relationship also is part of why these ideas have come even more into the open, even more into the forefront today. Scary, super scary, but interesting.
1: Kim Phillips Fine, thank you so much for your time today.
0: Thank you. It's been great to be here.
1: Kim Phillips Fine is professor of history at Columbia University and the author of Country of Lords, Neo-Aristocrats, Social Darwinists, Tech Utopians, and the Long Fight Against Equality in America. We turn now to part of a speech that historian Steve Fraser gave at an event organized by KPFA Radio about the Gilded Age, then and now.
2: We're living, as you know, and know, in the hood of the 1%. And as you also, I'm sure, all know, not far from here is an armory, which many of us, probably many of you in this room, have attended events at. I even played tennis at it billions of years ago when I was a kid. They had tennis courts in the wooden floor. Anyway, that armory and a lot of armories just like it in this country were first built during the first Gilded Age. And they weren't built to have concerts in or to play tennis. They were built because the 1% of that time was extremely concerned about the uprisings that seemed to surround them by working people protesting in a variety of ways with great militance, what they felt to be the gross inequality and threat to democracy represented by the Gilded Age elite. And those armories were actually staffed by the offspring of people like Carnegie and Jay Gould and the Rockefellers actually were the soldiers in those armories. In fact, there was something called the Silk Stocking Regiment. And they were drill prepared for what they thought was inevitably coming here, namely a repeat of the Paris Commune of 1871 when the Parisian working and middle classes took over Paris and ran it for several months. And they were sure the Commune was headed here and they were sure that they had to stop it and were prepared to stop it violently. So that's where we are right now, but a lot of water has passed under the bridge and times have changed. And my quest, which I failed at, but it's my quest, is to solve a mystery, which has always puzzled me. And I tell, when I teach, I don't teach that much. I tell my students, here's the mystery, a key mystery of all history, not just American history. Why, on the one hand, do people endure what they endure for so long, the forms of oppression, of exploitation, of inequality, of barbarous behavior by their overlords? And they do. And society wouldn't exist for very long if they didn't. But why do they? How can they countenance, stomach it? And then there's another question. Why do they ever dare to rebel? Because it's so frightening to do so. It's so risky to put up your life and limb and livelihood to come up against the powers that be. And this is a mystery that's always bothered me. And in this book, I set out to solve it. You know, it's now a commonplace to refer to the times we're living in as the Second Gilded Age. Everybody knows that, and it's become a commonplace for the last 10 or 15 years. And we think of it as the same old, you know, deja vu all over again. The same rule by the 1%, the same gross inequalities of wealth and income that existed during the first Gilded Age in the 19th century, the same suborning and subversion of democracy by money, all the kinds of things which Mark Twain wrote about in the first novel from which we get the name that was his bestseller called The Gilded Age. He wrote it in 1873 at the beginning of one of the 19th century's great depressions. And he mainly talked about what today we would call crony capitalism, that incestuous relationship between big business and the wealthy and the political class. And there was the same kind of, the kind of callous, back then there was that kind of social Darwinian justification for the oppression, exploitation, inequality, right? That this was kind of inbuilt in the natural order of things. Today, although there are versions of that, which have a racial inflection today that are used to justify this. Mainly, we don't even bother with science. We just talk about losers, right? That's the mark of a kind of barbaric culture. When you talk about people who have lost in the race to the top, that is such a pervasive attitude today. So it's the same old, extravagant displays of wealth. You know, that conspicuous consumption that was made famous in the late 19th century, the masked balls, you know, where this nouveau class of rich people dressed up like Louis XIV and Marie Antoinette and Henry VIII. They faked up their genealogies and they drove around in carriages with fake coats of arms, and they had liveried servants. We don't quite have that, but we have a kind of modern consumer equivalent among our super rich today. So it's just the same old, same old. Yet there is a fundamental difference between those two Gilded Ages, the one we have now and that one. And it reminds me of a remark you may know about history. And that is that, and this was a remark kind of borrowed by Harold Pinter from a less well-known British novelist and used in a film. And it said, and Pinter said, the past is a foreign country. They do things differently there. And they did. Because the first Gilded Age is distinctly different by the massive resistance to this kind of rule by wealthy elites. Let me reference a few of the most important instances of that. There is, of course, the populist movement. This was not just an urban working class movement. The populist movement, which spread throughout the Great Plains and through the Cotton South, mobilizing the dispossessed farmers who were losing their land by the millions to Eastern banks, heavily in debt both to the Eastern banks, to the big harvester combines, to the commodity speculators. That's when the first commodity markets begin to appear. So they have the populist movement. The populist movement is enormous. It elects dozens and dozens of senators, of congressmen, of local officials. It is a power in the land. It almost shapes a presidential election in 1896. And it talks about a new society. It called the Cooperative Commonwealth. And then, of course, there's the anti-monopoly movement, which took on what in those days were called the trusts. It's sometimes, in fact, called the antitrust movement. And that's why we have the Sherman Antitrust Act. And that antitrust movement was not just a movement of small and middle-sized businessmen who were kind of put out by Rockefeller-like monopolies, driving them out of business. It also engaged the activity of consumers who resented the oligopolistic pricing power of these big corporations. It engaged working people and actually passed laws in dozens of states, especially in the Midwest and elsewhere, regulating these corporations, which were then, which is a mark of the time, found unconstitutional by our Supreme Court of that day. There is, of course, then the labor movement loosely. It's nothing like the labor movement we think of today. Not only is it massive, it engages in a series of rolling strikes that run all through the last half of the 19th century, on into the 20th century, culminating, and we're in that house today in the New Deal. But these strikes they're not the kind of strikes we would recognize today. They are what are called mass strikes. That is, there might be strikes against a particular employer like we're used to, right? But they're bigger than that because they engage the sympathies of whole populations. That is to say, all sorts of people not particularly employed, say, by International Harvester in Chicago, joined the mass strike in Chicago because they were casual laborers, they were just neighborhood people, they were storekeepers, they were people from the farm, farmers who sympathized with the strikers. These were mass strikes which rolled across the countryside and terrified the ruling elite. And these are often violent confrontations. Some of you may know some of the most important, infamous instances of violent confrontation, the Carnegie Steel Strike in 1892 or the Great Railroad Strike of 1877, which shut down the whole railroad network coast to coast and produced general strikes in places like St. Louis and elsewhere, or the Pullman strike in 1894, which shut down not only Pullman, but all the railroads west of Chicago. But these are only the best known instances. There are hundreds and even thousands of these, which are often greeted by the private armies of employers and by state and federal militia. The Pullman strike was broken by by Grover Cleveland ordering into the field federal troops to break the strike. That was not an uncommon thing all through what I call this long 19th century. But it's not only this kind of, shall we say, street or countryside activism that I'm talking about. It's also a kind of broad political persuasion that grips the imagination of people that's profoundly anti-capitalist. The best-selling novel in the 19th century is Uncle Tom's Cabin. The two next best-selling novels in the 19th century are one, a utopian novel condemning this laissez-faire industrial order. Many of you, I'm sure, have heard of it, Looking Backward by Edward Bellamy. And the second novel is a dystopian novel forecasting that this new industrial capitalist civilization is becoming an anti-civilization, brutal, and will end in mutual destruction. That's a book called Caesar's Column by a man named Ignatius Donnelly, who was a populist and a congressman from Minnesota and so on.
1: And that's Steve Fraser, historian and author of a number of books, including The Age of Acquiescence. You've been listening to Against the Grain. I'm Sasha Lilly. Thanks so much for listening, and please tune in again next time.

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1: You're watching and listening to the Electronic Intifada podcast. I'm Associate Editor Asa Wynne-Stanley, here with producer Tamara Nassar. Last week at the annual conference of the Green Party of England and Wales, members convincingly voted in favour of a motion that boldly asserted Palestinian liberation and declared the Green Party as an anti-Zionist party. Delegates voted by 1,022 votes to 813 to implement the new policy. The British political media class promptly went into a meltdown, the likes of which has barely been seen since the height of the hoax anti-Semitism crisis when Jeremy Corbyn was the leader of the Labour Party. Among those attacking the motion have been members of the Green Party establishment like MP Caroline Lucas, politicians from the ruling Labour government, and even the State of Israel itself. Israeli Foreign Minister Gideon Saar announced after the vote that party leader Zach Polanski, who is himself Jewish, would now be banned from entering Israel as a result of the motion. In a statement to the press, Saar's ministry claimed that the resolution, quote, constitutes a clear anti-Semitic text according to the IHRA definition, that is Israel's bogus definition of anti-Semitism, whose origins in fact lie in a Mossad-funded project, which is a fact that you can read about in this article on screen now by my colleague Ali Abu Nima, the Mossad roots of the bogus IHRA anti-Semitism definition. Gideon Saar's ministry sent out a particularly unhinged post to X, in which they bizarrely accused the Green Party, which was founded in 1990, of having, quote, adopted the green of Hamas, a tenuous link if I've ever heard one, and demanded that, quote, every political party in Britain, first and foremost, the governing Labour Party, must unequivocally reject the policy. The Israeli government and its proxies in the pro-Israel lobby are used to issuing demands on the British government and often getting them. Deliberately obscured in all of this discourse has been the Palestinians themselves, whose rights the new Green Party policy called to comprehensively uphold. The motion was originally drafted by Palestinians themselves, including Palestinians in Britain, in consultation with their friends and family inside Palestine itself. To try and begin to correct all of these lies, we're joined today by one of those Palestinians. Lubna Spatan is a Palestinian artist, activist, and leading member of the Greens for Palestine. Lubna, welcome to the show, and thanks for taking time out of your busy schedule to join us.
2: Thank you very much for having me, for the brilliant work that you do.
1: Thank you. Well, first of all, congratulations to you and your comrades on getting the policy passed at conference. It's a significant victory. I know it's one that you all have been working on for some time now. The title of the motion was Zionism is Racism, which has caused the Zionists to have a massive freak out this week. But as well as officially declaring the Greens to now be an anti-Zionist party, the policy has far more than that in it, which is another fact that I think has been a little bit obscured in all this discourse and smears. The policy includes comprehensive measures against Israeli genocide and in favour of Palestinian rights, including, I'm not going to read the whole thing, but I've got a few bullet points here. A single democratic Palestinian state in all of historic Palestine with Jerusalem as its capital, equal rights for all, and the right of return for Palestinians and their descendants. Liberation from Israeli occupation, domination and subjugation, acknowledging that the struggle to achieve that liberation by all available means under international law is legitimate. So all available means under international law. Broad boycotts and divestment initiatives against Israel, similar to those applied to South Africa in the apartheid era, as well as full embargoes and sanctions against Israel by the British government. The release of all Palestinian political prisoners by Israel. And in the UK, the unbanning of Palestine Action as a supposed terrorist group. And finally, the release of all prisoners detained for non-violent direct action in support of Palestinian rights and the end of the genocide in the UK. So, Lubna, could you talk through some of these points and speak to how you and your comrades in the Green Party came to realise the necessity of implementing such a motion?
2: Yes, and because it will tie into that, two other additional points that are fairly important to note. As well as self-determination of Palestinians, our inalienable right, but also for accountability and reparations and the rejection of the normalization of our subjugation through use of definitions. Now, the reason why, obviously, this is drafted, I mean, genocide, number one, and to confront the underpinning racist ideology, the settler colonial ideology of Zionism, which Israel and its genocide has all been built upon. So if you're going to address a problem, you have to first identify its root cause, and that is Zionism. And whichever way people wish to attempt to portray Zionism, you know, we can talk about the variants, the 50 shades of Zionism, but the main point is that it has always been racist from its very inception. There is no form of Zionism, how liberal anyone wishes to paint it, that is not based on the subjugation of another people and their rights. And this is the bottom line. Zionism is what Zionism does, and we're witnessing it. And we have made and defined this extremely and explicitly clearly in the very beginning of the motion, so that when people want to go through these debates, it's there, it's defined, as it is to us as Palestinians and in reality. So that's to start with, and with it provides the solution. So once you identify the root cause, okay, what do we do with that? Well, when I joined the party and I asked what position does it take, one state, two state, I was told it sounds for the Palestinians and the Israelis. I was told it's for the Palestinians to decide, but the policy actually stated it's for the Palestinians and Israelis to decide. Which, as I've explained before, I mean, that's like, imagine asking us to negotiate the terms of our liberation or oppression with our oppressors. It was a madness. So I just thought, right, it's about time, this obviously long overdue, to be addressed. And I myself, other Palestinians came forward, drafted this motion, and most importantly, of course, from the Palestinians on the ground, our families. This is based on the Thawabit, the principles of the Palestinians and all factions that they'd already decided. So when you get arguments like, oh, it's not for us to dictate or impose upon Palestinians, we are confronting what was already imposed upon us with the Balfour Declaration. So it's a bit rich coming from the same racist establishment that began this. It's about reversing the wrongs that were done, identifying its underpinning cause, and providing with it a fair and just solution that considers all rights. And with that, of course, all of the other demands you've mentioned are important to be acknowledged and implemented. There is no peace without justice. So it's actually very basic, when they call it divisive and all the rest of it. And we'll go into all that, I'm sure, about the smears. It's a very clear-cut position for any principled and anti-racist party organization to adopt. And it's based and stooped in their international laws, the Geneva Conventions, Equality Act, and so forth. There it is, not something new that we're demanding. These are rights that already exist and belong to all oppressed people.
1: Yeah. Well, one of those people who have said, as you mentioned, have used this line in the discourse about, oh, it's not up to us, and ignoring the fact of that this was actually drafted by you and other Palestinians, and as you mentioned, in consultation with your families and friends in Palestine itself. One of those people who actually used that line was Owen Jones, the Guardian columnist, but I'm sure we will get onto that in another question. But first of all, let's talk a little bit about the smear campaign against this motion that you mentioned there, against the Green Party, against activists such as yourself who got this policy in place. I'll spare the viewers this BBC clip of an alleged debate on the new Green Party policy. But I thought this tweet by the activist Heather Mendick was a very good, succinct description of the woeful media coverage in the UK of this motion this last half a week or so. She wrote, BBC balance does not seem to apply to the Zionism as racism motion. They decided to go with two guests who oppose it. It wouldn't be difficult to find someone who supports it if the BBC had wanted to do so. Now, I understand that they also did elsewhere on this program have a brief clip from one of your supporters, Stephen Kappos. But nonetheless, it's incredibly indicative that they had these two guests, you know, on the two talking heads to actually debate it head to head, one of them in the studio, one of them on camera by the looks of it, they were both opposing it. They were both against it, you know, and that is incredibly indicative of this false sense of BBC balance that they put out there. Now, it's interesting. The discussion in the clip is between Daniel Finkelstein, the man on the left there, who is a member of Britain's unelected upper chamber, the House of Lords, as well as being a Times of London columnist, and with Ellie Chowns, who's actually a Green Party MP. And in the clip, she expressed regret that the motion passed. So she's opposing the motion. Green MP Caroline Lucas was also even more adamantly opposed to the motion. And I understand from sources that she even gave an angry speech at the conference against the motion. Party leader Zach Polanski, who's kind of a populist left winger in a kind of a Jeremy Corbyn-esque mold, he has been a bit more equivocal. In one recent event, he said he was himself an anti-Zionist, but other times he's put out a confusing message, and he said that he would have voted against the motion if he'd been at the debate. Now, he wasn't at the debate. He made a point that he was going to, you know, he just ran in a by-election in London, and he didn't win, but he came up fairly close second to the Labour Party candidate who's just won their seat. But nonetheless, he increased the Green Party vote by quite a significant amount. So, you know, that's not to be sniffed at as an achievement. But nonetheless, he kind of used that as a way to kind of dodge taking a position either for or against the motion. But nonetheless, he has clarified. I saw in a clip earlier this morning that he'd been at the conference, that he would have voted against the motion. He wanted to see an amended version of the motion, and he said various kind of wishy-washy things about it, but overall coming out against it. Now, could you speak to all of this, Lubna? I mean, isn't it a bit of a problem for the Green Party if elements of the leadership are adamantly opposed to the will of its members? So how does the party go forward to win elections after this undermining of the new policy by figures like Chowns and Lucas? Like, it reminds me, I mean, it's not quite as extreme, but it reminds me in some ways of the Labour Party under Corbyn, right? That there was all of these MPs who were like adamantly and vociferously sabotaging the party, and they were, you know, they were really going against the will of the membership in a lot of ways. And so there's a kind of similar dynamic here that some of the Green Party MPs and leadership elements, it seems, are against democracy, really, the democratically expressed will of the Green Party membership.
2: Yes, and yes, as you know, and others are aware, I mean, this has happened. We've been here before. And what we can't afford here is another Labour 2.0 episode occurring. We were prepared for this, and we've had, obviously, lots of debate, educational workshops put out long before. This is the second time that our motion has been brought to conference. The first one was filibustered, and obviously there was to prevent it being heard, and it timed out with me giving the introductory speech. And since before then, I mean, the very get-go, bringing this motion forward. And I'd like to just make an additional point that this motion was also supported and had input from our Jewish anti-Zionist allies, Christians, Muslims. We're not divided, there's no division on this matter, and also legal input. We were very aware that what we were confronting, and that there would be challenges from the very beginning, and of course there was. We had the UK LFI wading in, the Israeli minister, British border deputies, advisor to Starmer on anti-Semitism. We were reported to counter-terror police, smeared left, right and centre in the legacy media channels, and of course opposition from some within the party, as well as external. So it's been an uphill battle from the very get-go. And I would just want to say the bottom line is, irrespective of what leadership, MPs, all of that, what they think, it's about the members. It's about what the members decide. And this is democracy. And so their opinion, quite frankly, is irrelevant when the members have already spoken and the members are educated well enough to understand that Zionism is racism, and there's the only solutions are as we've put forward in the motion. And this was supported in spite of attacks and attempts to undermine it by some who issued statements against it just the night before and spoke against it. But I would like to make very clear, actually, we have our Honourable Deputy Mothin who did stand up and support it. So I won't say it was all of them.
1: Deputy Leader of the Green Party, Mothin Ali.
2: Yes, yeah. And so
1: the leadership is divided.
2: Well, yeah, I mean, you're going to get these divisions, but ultimately it's the people, it's the members that decide. And that's what matters. And what matters now more than anything is that we retain our right, our democratic right, to continue with the supporting of the motion is now policy. So it really doesn't matter what the opinion is. And in fact, what has happened since the motion passing, there has been a spike in membership. And much really? More support wow. has been actually garnered from the motion. So it's clearly, it's not a matter of division in the party, you know, as such. The majority voted in favour of the motion, and now it is policy. And it is as simple as that. Now we are here, and of course, the attacks are going to come in thick and fast, and there are attempts to undermine it, but the members have spoken, and I must, and I hope you don't mind me adding here, that no. it has been a real honour to work with many of the people. Our group has been absolutely amazing, determined. The one difference between what happened previously, like in other parties and attacks that have happened, we have learned from that. We defend each other ferociously. When there is an attack at one, we know there's an attack at us all. And really, this team has been absolutely solid. And so many people across the movement joined also in solidarity and to support, and because most importantly they want to see an anti-Zionist party and one that truly implements human rights and supports the Palestinians' right to exist, to resist, and for us to return and to support a single democratic Palestinian state with equal rights for all. And and that has played a vital role in what we've achieved here, which hopefully provides an example to people that we the people can win and have the power. And for those that aren't happy, you're not happy with certain people in their positions, then, you know, as they were selected, they can also be deselected. And the people that govern us, also the same way. It's the power of our vote. It's the power of the people. And that spoke.
1: Are there... deselection, of course, was the... is the process, you know, for viewers outside of the United Kingdom, not necessarily familiar with the intricacies of the British electoral system. Deselection is the theoretical process of MPs or candidates for MPs within political parties being removed from their candidacy by the membership, by some sort of membership vote. And it was a point of contention in the Labour Party during the Corbyn years, with many grassroots activists arguing very vociferously that that Labour Party MPs who were the most adamant in their sabotaging of the Labour Party left-wing leadership, Jeremy Corbyn's leadership, that they should be deselected, that they should be removed from their positions and replaced with other candidates who were supportive of the leadership, or at least people who were willing to work with him, even if they didn't necessarily agree with all of his policies, the people who were the most adamant saboteurs, who were more often than not also pro-Israel lobbyists, people like Margaret Hodge, Ruth Smith, Luciana Berger, and so forth, all of these people. Actually, Jeremy Corbyn opposed that. He opposed the deselection because he was a very sort of kumbaya style of leadership, wishy-washy, where he wanted to kind of get along with everyone, even people who were just viciously opposed to him, which was never really going to work. But there was a question within the Labour Party of whether those structures to deselect even exist. And that was a battle, and it was ultimately kind of really lost, although some MPs did end up leading. This is all a long way to ask you, Lubna. The Green Party does have some quite democratic structures in a lot of ways, as you've already mentioned. are there structures within the Green Party to deselect MPs? You know, is that actually possible?
2: Well, I mean, I think the possibility is, what, maybe the best way I should have phrased that was that as people come, they can go. And of course, those who are in those positions that oppose the policy and the members and the democratic voting system, again, in the same way, they're here in this party. If they don't like being in an anti-Zionist party, they're welcome to join another party. Again, this is the members that have spoken. It is now an anti-Zionist party, and
1: Yeah, and go on, Lubna.
2: No, like policies come and go. Like it's like anything. Like there's motions that have been put forward previously and prior, where as a result, some members didn't like that policy, so they left the party. New members came and joined, and the same with this. It's no different to any other motion or process.
1: Yeah, and I think there's been much said over the last week by activists on your side, people like Ashok Kumar, who have made the point about the technical status of this motion, that it's an e-motion, is that right? Which yeah. it relates to only external affairs of the party, and it in effect means that somebody can't be expelled from the party for being a Zionist, in effect, is what it means because of the status of it. But I mean, even with that, it still seems to have ruffled all these feathers. And it wasn't only, that brings me on to my next question, which is it wasn't only the legacy media like the BBC and the Times that agitated against the motion. We also saw some supposedly progressive media stars like Navarra Media and Owen Jones dismissing and denigrating the motion. Navarra Media's Aaron Bastani in this tweet seemed to be against the motion, saying, "I support a two-state solution," and bizarrely musing that if I was Jewish after the Nazi Holocaust, I suspect I'd be a Zionist. I mean, it's very typical of the Navarra Media crowd, sort of talking out of both sides of their mouth. Owen Jones as well, the Guardian columnist and YouTuber, he also said he would have voted against the motion. And this relates to what you said earlier. He said he says, "While I support one state with equal rights for all, that's not up to us." So he's kind of, you know, in the same way that Zionist colonists, the earliest Zionist colonists, invisibilized Palestinians by pretending they didn't exist, saying it was a land for a people without a people, for a people without a land, ignoring the fact that people lived on that land, indigenous Palestinians. Owen Jones is invisibilizing you and other Palestinians who actually wrote this motion as Palestinians, calling for one state with equal rights for everyone living in it. So, you know, again, Owen Jones is another one who likes to talk out of both sides of his mouth. And the final example is I want to show a brief video clip of another Navarra Media figure, Ash Sarkar, talking about it.
3: "I think both in theory and in practice, Zionism is racism. I have no quibbles with the wording of the motion. But on tactical and strategic grounds, I disagreed with the motion, and I think that it presents some serious political problems to the Greens now that it's passed. And I'd like to get into to why that is. So if you cast your mind back to the Corbyn years, the IHRA definition of anti-Semitism was a huge flashpoint. What IHRA did is that it created this horrible semantic quagmire where you were just stuck having these academic definitions about language, definitions and history over and over and over again. And so we got stuck doing that rather than talking about what the state of Israel is actually doing. And every time you tried to move from that place and to say, but here's the material reality on the ground, here's what Israel is doing, here's what's happening to the Palestinians, you got pulled back into this matter of language and definitions. Zionism is racism, the motion, gets you to exactly the same place, except this time it's not being imposed by the outside. You've got activists saying, we want to go here. We think it's a good place to go. And so in my view, it's kind of like walking up to the bear trap and just putting your head in it. Mm. And from everything that I've seen today, we're back in that place of debating definitions. So debating what counts as racism and raising the issue salience of anti-Semitism. So a few days out from a by-election in which the leader of your party is standing, every headline is about Greens and anti-Semitism, and you've chosen to take it there. That's not something that's been imposed on you.
1: Well, Lubna, I can see you're like raring to respond to that, but just to clarify, just to be clear there, you've got Ash Sarkar, you know, Navara Media star. What she's very strongly implying is that this policy, the Zionism is anti-Semitism policy, which is unambiguously anti-Zionist. What she's arguing in that clip is that it is very similar.

0: campaigns and wait till there's nothing left while we're crying crocodile tears of commemoration of the fact that the world failed to act. Like, we don't have that. Our families are being massacred, tortured, erased. Like, for her to sit there and talk about strategy, I mean, it's just ridiculous. I mean, there's so many things that you could say about that, but we'll go back to the other issues of the fact that the IHRA itself is a racist definition. It's, and just to remind viewers, it's non-legally binding and has been used. It has weaponized anti-Semitism and by conflating Zionism and Judaism. And that's half of the problem, because according to that, you can't be critical of Israel without being anti-Semitic. And the same with the JDA. It's equally as problematic and racist in denying Palestinian rights, that basically claims with B10 that the Jews have the right, self-determine or something in Palestine, like that they have a right to our land. Basically, the point of the matter is that can only be achieved, as we're witnessing, with the ethnic cleansing of Palestinians. Those definitions themselves have created these problems, and it's the conflations that have been weaponized that are problematic, and our motion actually reverses that. It cuts straight through the conflations, which also protects Jews who do not wish to be associated with a racist, genocidal settler colony. And the safety of the Jews, again, I mean, by detaching yourself from the clutches of a racist ideology is a beginning, and it is a moral duty, really, for Jewish society to consider that. Because as long as the name of that religion is being used to harm, to erase an entire indigenous population, to discriminate against another and place your rights above others, you create superioritization of one group of people's rights over others. It is discriminatory, it is racist, and it is genocidal. And we have to oppose that. And again, back to the other comments, the irony of saying it's down to the Palestinians to decide when we are, as the Palestinians, speaking, and then they bring in Marwan, someone who's obviously locked up in prisons. The Palestinians have negotiated their rights to the brink of now. There's nothing left to negotiate. Israel have made clear, indeed, that they will never accept a Palestinian state. And they won't, of course, define their borders, because it doesn't stop at Palestine. This is a greater expansionist project, and this can only exist on our annihilation and now our erasure. So we're in a position right now where it's literally an all or nothing now or never situation. You either support the existence of the state or a Palestinian state with equal rights for all, or you are literally serving the Palestinians on a platter, and it's just consensual erasure. This is what it is. And again, it's not stopping at Palestine. So we go back to that again, the fact that it is Britain's responsibility, since they impose this upon us. And when we talk about, yeah, it's for no one else to decide. And it's just ironic, considering it was Britain who did impose this on us. And we're talking about a reversal. The Palestinians did not decide that. And who's going to want to live with the boot of their oppressor on their throat? And you're talking to people like which Palestinians? Are you talking about the ones that can't speak? Like my family, who would be shot dead if they dared to say these things there? I mean, we're saying it for them, through them. They are speaking through us. Even organizations back home in Palestine cannot say these things, but support the motion. And this was the Palestinian position. It always has been. So which Palestinians are we talking about here? And again, even if it was about that, we're looking at the responsibility of this state who imposed this upon us in the first place. It wasn't Britain's right.
1: Yeah. Well, Lubna, I mean, I know you don't like to make this about individuals, but I it's clear that you are also being personally targeted. I mean, I saw one of the video clips from the conference of you and another Palestinian comrade, Kieran, entering the conference, being heckled by some really despicable, kind of really disgusting Zionists with Israeli flags, you know, waving them and trying to taunt you and provoke you and all this kind of stuff. And you're walking in a very dignified manner. And I think the British media now seems to be trying to make you a kind of public enemy from the headlines. And in a very, again, you know, it seems like we're back 10 years ago to like Jeremy Corbyn years, in a really kind of depressing way. But I mean, why do you think you're being targeted so vociferously, you and others? And why do you think this new Green Party policy has ruffled so many feathers?

0: In short, I mean, we knew that this was coming from the moment that we bought it and expecting all sorts of attacks after it. And the reason why they've gone through the personal attacks is because they have no coherent argument that can defend their racism or the genocide. And it's as simple as that. They are unable to debate it, even when you see, you know, opposition notices given. Oh, I don't agree with that. Although what they say, someone had written something, was it the Baroness, trying to get people to sign something who opposed or supported the motion, and then to send them something saying, oh, it was awkwardly written, don't quote me on that, was something along those lines. But they won't stipulate which area are you posing as problematic. Which parts of it do you have an issue with? I mean, if you're going to accuse something of being such, okay, describe where. What is it? We've got a very comprehensive first briefing paper that was attached to that educated that, as well as here's the booklet here in case everyone hasn't seen it, but it is on our Screens for Palestine website. And it goes into, it includes the motion with it. It's like a 44-page document that debunks and demiss all of these false allegations. But the short of it, again, it goes back to, like, we've seen all of these attacks. They don't like something, but they cannot defend it. They can't argue it. So they go for the personal attacks. And it's not just me. And there is likely to be attempts to solve another purge. But this is where, you know, we must learn from what happened before and stand strong and steadfast, unapologetic, and not capitulate. We cannot afford at a time like this to do such. And like we said, you know, we acknowledge, I mean, this is more than me as an individual that hangs in the balance here. This is all of us. This is individuals. This is our freedom of speech, our right to protest, our right to oppose genocide, our right to resist, and our right as Palestinians to return home and to free our homeland from this. So it covers, again, all of those things. There is nothing that they can really say to legitimize their attacks. So that's why, of course, they have to go for the personal attacks and the threats and so forth. But we will continue to defend, well, to take an offensive position against what has always been unjust. It wasn't just the last 3 years. There's been decades of this that the Palestinians have had to endure. And we need to see an end. So this is why it's so important that we remain committed across the movement and that we defend each other and stand defiant in the face of injustice, because this can be permitted. Now it sets a precedent for all of us. And who will it be next?
1: Yeah, absolutely. Well, finally, Lubna, I want to play a brief clip of your reaction speaking to Middle East Eye in the immediate aftermath of your conference victory, because I think you make an important point in this video. If we could play that, please, tomorrow.
2: Conference has decided and has made clear we are unified. We understand and acknowledge what Zionism is, that is indeed racism, and we want to see a free Palestine from the river to the sea. And our motion passed, alhamdulillah. With this motion, I think the world has, inshallah, hopefully witnessed enough by now. I mean, like, decades of apartheid and a slow, long, drawn-out genocide wasn't enough. We've seen it ramped up, like, on steroids for the last 3 years. And in those months, now it's expanded across Lebanon, Syria, Iran, launching us in, it's a threat to world peace. And as though that's not enough, we've seen the filibustering, the smears, the attacks, of course, that has been done infamously to dehumanize and demonize those who dare to oppress resist their oppressors, as has been done to the South Africans, the Congolese, our Irish brothers and sisters, our Jews who fought in the Warsaw ghettos against their oppressors. And indeed, here we are as Palestinians of the diaspora, brought back to the same racist arenas that imposed this hell and horror and terror show upon us, to confront it right in the belly of the beast where it began. This motion, I mean, it's beyond a motion. This is a movement. This is one. It is a seed planted here in a party that now has acknowledged, one, democracy, two, the voices of the people, that it is possible if we are unified, we can confront prejudice and oppose racism in all its forms. And here we are, completely undivided. This is a matter of unity, and this is what we've achieved as a united movement. This is the people. This is won by the people, for the people. And this should and will be passed by every union, organization, political party worldwide.
1: So could you talk about how you want to go forward now? Like, what are your future plans? How do you want to see this motion or similar motions passed in other parties, other institutions in the UK and beyond?
0: Yes, for everyone to take it there, to support it, and most importantly, implement it. And of course, I mean, these attacks are coming in because they're trying everything to prevent that happening, but it's too late. The cat's out of the bag. People are already adopting it. They're coming in at branch levels of the different varied organizations. Several have already passed this, and different union branches. And we need to work at all the policies when organizations say, oh, you know, well, this is our current policy is Tuesday. Okay, well, current policy needs an update. And this is how we can make that happen. As those policies were put in place, we can change them. So this should be, like I said, it is the only position for anyone who truly opposes racism and discrimination. It is very clear. It's very black and white. There is no in between. You either a racist or an anti-racist. You stand with the oppressor or the oppressed. There is nothing in between. And so this is make up your mind time now for people to really make their positions clear. Where do you stand? And who are you with? I mean, this one, it is very simple. It is very straightforward. And like I said, the only reason that they've attacked us personally is because there are no coherent arguments that can defend the indefensible. So yes, we hope that people will share it. It is available on the Greens of Palestine website to download. And I look for the day that we have liberation, and we know it's not going to come without struggle. There's always been sacrifice, and so many before us made such sacrifices for us to be able to have the rights that we now have today, and even those hanging in the balance. So this is a fight for all of us, and it's not limited to Palestine. When we say we're all Palestinians, it is a testing ground for us, not just battle tested, but for all people. And how compliant will we be in the face of injustice? Because if we do not act now against what's happening in Palestine and the regional attacks that Israel has been implementing, then who will it be next? And it's already indeed on our doorsteps in Britain. And we really need to fight this if we are truly going to be a society that opposes racism and genocide and apartheid with no exceptions.
1: Well, Lubna Spaytan, we really appreciate you talking to us today. Lubna from Greens for Palestine, thank you very much for joining us on the Electronic Intifada podcast.
0: Thank you.

Little Crow's Uprising and the Minnesota Famine of 1862. Revisiting history, events in Minnesota in 1862 and events in Israel and Gaza since October 7th have some remarkable similarities. You can find this missive in both written and podcast forms on Substack, on Patreon, and at davidrovics.com/thisweek. The world, at least those in the world paying attention, is seeing the imagery of famine emerging on their screens from the Gaza Strip. They are seeing the images that have become familiar to all of us from other famines. The particular kind of gauntness in the faces of the dying, the bulging eyes, and the mouths of the dead stained green from the grass they were trying to eat to dampen the pain of the hunger. This famine is entirely engineered by an occupying army preventing food, water, medicine, or fuel from entering their walled ghetto. An entire population is being punished, very intentionally, through mass starvation, killed en masse by famine and disease in the most horrifying form of collective punishment imaginable or possible. This being the month of March, as St. Patrick's Day approached, many commentaries were written making comparisons with the famine in Ireland in the 1840s, which still seems to be remembered there as if it happened last year and is called a Holocaust by many people on the island. The potato blight was happening throughout Europe and led directly to the Europe-wide rebellions of 1848. But in Ireland, it led to famine, and this was a direct consequence of a change in British government policies during the course of the potato shortage. There are many other instances of famine imposed by occupying armies. In the wake of the October 7th uprising from within the walls of the Gaza ghetto, I've revisited many historical episodes looking for patterns, as certain people will tend to do. It was upon revisiting the events of 1862 in Minnesota that I found perhaps the closest historical parallel to what we are witnessing today. While they're more similar than exact, the scope of the similarities are chilling, or should be, to anyone with a passing familiarity with the history of Israel/Palestine, and especially of the occupied West Bank and the Gaza Strip. In 1858, Minnesota was admitted into the U.S. as the 32nd state. As with all the other states, the territory had achieved a white settler majority, making it eligible for statehood. As with other states, the indigenous peoples of Minnesota, or in some cases the other indigenous peoples who had been forced west and had ended up in Minnesota, had been relegated to small patches of land and forced to try to survive on those small patches of land. Restricted to these areas, unable to hunt or harvest outside of these areas, life quickly became extremely difficult for most Indians in Minnesota. To add greatly to this already terrible situation, settlers quickly began to move onto the small patches of land that had supposedly been reserved for Indians, farming, fishing, hunting, logging, and otherwise competing with them for increasingly scarce resources. Then, in 1861, the crops in that largely frozen landscape allotted to this collection of 7,000 people failed. There was plenty of food from other parts of the country and plenty owed to the Indians under the treaties they had been forced to sign, which should have kept everyone well fed. But the Indian agents were well known to be completely corrupt, making themselves and other settlers rich on the money and food they should have been distributing to their supposed clients on the reservations. As a direct consequence, famine ensued. Thousands of people were starving. The Indian agent told Little Crow, one of the leaders of the collection of people forced to live together on this barren patch of Minnesota land, that he and his people could eat grass and their own dung. In the uprising that ensued, this particular agent was found dead, with his mouth stuffed full of grass. Hundreds of settlers were killed by Little Crow's band of several hundred warriors, and all the thousands of settlers who had moved onto the land there by the Mississippi River fled for their lives. Little Crow's uprising apparently represented only about 15% of the people he had hoped to recruit from the reservation. The rest, though starving, did not support the idea, because it seemed hopeless, or for other reasons. Many of those who weren't involved with the uprising protected settlers from being killed.
But the fact that only a small minority of the starving Indians were involved with the uprising, or that many others protected settlers during the uprising, did not affect the justice meted out by state and federal authorities. Troops were sent to assist the settlers in reoccupying more Indian land, as all the Indians were forced to leave the state, moved from one barren reserve to another, deprived of food and shelter. After so many hundreds of settlers had been killed, Indians in Minnesota were generally so widely despised by many whites that those who were kept imprisoned were guarded by troops both to keep them in, as well as to keep settlers from attacking them, while they starved, before they were sent to Nebraska. Something like half of them died of famine and disease during the few years following Little Crow's uprising. The biggest mass hanging to occur in a single day in the history of the U.S. took place on December 26, 1862, to punish those considered leaders of the uprising. Little Crow himself had gotten out of the state and was killed later upon returning to Minnesota while picking berries with his son, shot by a settler who was richly rewarded for the scalp he handed in to the authorities. I had encountered this history in a number of great books over the years, one of the best being Roxanne Dunbar Ortiz's book, An Indigenous People's History of the United States. I was reading about the uprising last month and wrote a song about it then. A full band rendition of Little Crow will eventually be among the songs on the album that will come out of the recording sessions I was involved with in France for most of the month of February, titled to be determined.

They were on their way when the settlers came. Little Crow knew that nothing now would ever be the same. The treaties he agreed to signed under duress. He watched as the land of the Indians was less and less and less.

Bit of land with a very uncertain fate. Once this place called Minnesota became a state. Little Crow went all the way to Washington, D.C., where he appealed his people's case to the highest authority. Then they took away half the land allotted for his kin, and then even that little patch saw more settlers moving in.

from the Indian agents who had grown rich from the money that they'd made. What should have fed the people lined their pockets instead. Lincoln sent an investigator, and that's just what he said. The standard was corruption, treaties made to be broken, along with comforting words duplicitously spoken. Little Crow told his people, words bitter on his tongue. The agent had said his people could eat grass in their own dung. Peaceful coexistence could clearly last no more. He gathered up an army and set out to go to war. His warriors raided the stores of food that should have been theirs. They took guns and ammunition, put soldiers in their crosshairs. They won one battle after another, drove all the settlers out until divisions heading south.

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Shot down by a settler out hunting with his shotgun. For handing in his scalp, the hunter made a dandy sum, and his bones were displayed

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He heard that they were on their way when the settlers came. Little Crow knew that nothing now would ever be the same.

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1: Thoughts on the mass rape at Cornell University. 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Narrated by Eunice Wong. I had a brief experience with a fraternity at Cornell University. I was a senior in high school. I stayed in a frat for a weekend with a former high school classmate. His brothers dragged me off a couch where I was sleeping and pinned me to the floor. They yanked up my shirt and dumped dog food on my stomach. They called in the fraternity mastiff and goaded the dog to eat me. The former classmate, Don Chartier, decided he would rather remain in the good graces of his brothers than intervene. The experience dissuaded me from applying to the university, destroyed a high school friendship, we had run cross-country and track together, and left me with deep loathing for fraternities. Of course, that prank pales in comparison to the reported gang rape of a female student, but it's part of the same culture of sadism and abuse that runs like an electric current through all fraternities. You're admitted to these male enclaves by allowing yourself to be hazed, humiliated, and stripped of your dignity. Hazing rituals weed out those with enough self-esteem and independence to stand up to the hierarchy. They ensure conformity and obedience. It's a filter. Fraternity brothers are self-selected. Those who have the strength to oppose public humiliation, and that perpetuated on each new cycle of recruits, leave. Fraternities across the country are plagued by allegations of rape and sexual assault. Men in fraternities are 3 times more likely to commit rape than those who do not belong to fraternities. These crimes, well known to fraternity members and university administrators, are masked by a culture of silence. The president of Cornell, Michael I. Kotlikoff, whose university expels students who protest genocide and shields students who commit rape from criminal prosecution, issued the usual hour of reckoning statement that comes accompanied with a lot of vague promises of reform. He's no doubt busy doing damage control with his big donors, not a few of whom come out of the fraternity system. Kotlikoff and all administrators involved should be fired. Those accused of rape should be criminally charged. The disciplinary investigations of fraternities, which universities keep secret, should be made public. Fraternities found to have engaged in sexual assault, which will be most of them, should be closed. Those fraternity members who carried out sexual assaults, no matter how many years ago, should face trial. This is the minimum, but it is a minimum I am certain Cornell will never achieve. Universities in the United States have turned education upside down. They make war on scholarship, inquiry, self-criticism, moral autonomy, and the search for artistic and esoteric forms of expression. In short, the world of ethics, creativity, and ideas. They cater to the demands of rich alumni who censor curriculum and purge professors and programs. They perpetuate the elitism, racism, and rigid definition of gender roles in male fraternities. It's a culture of conformity and intolerance. Education in the U.S. is a mindless quest for collective euphoria. Students are taught that self-worth and self-fulfillment are found in crowds, in mass emotions, in status, rather than individual transcendence. Those who don't pay deference to the celebration of wealth, privilege, and power are cast out as freaks. It is a war on knowledge in the name of knowledge. Knowledge, as C. Wright Mills and Alan Wolfe wrote in The Power Elite, is no longer widely felt as an ideal. It is seen as an instrument. In a society of power and wealth, knowledge is valued as an instrument of power and wealth, and also, of course, as an ornament in conversation. James O. Friedman, the former president of Dartmouth College, fought the school's entrenched culture of elitism, white male entitlement, fraternities, and football. The Dartmouth Review published a cover article that depicted Friedman, who was Jewish, as Hitler, and wrote that he was orchestrating the final solution to traditional conservatism at Dartmouth. Friedman told the college in his inaugural address, "We must strengthen our attraction for those singular students whose greatest pleasures may come not from the camaraderie of classmates, but from the lonely acts of writing poetry or mastering the cello or solving mathematical riddles or translating Catullus. We must make Dartmouth a hospitable environment for students who march to a different drummer, for those creative loners and daring dreamers whose commitment to the intellectual and artistic life is so compelling that they appreciate, as Prospero reminded Shakespeare's audiences, that for certain persons, a library is dukedom large enough." It was a forlorn and lonely battle. Dartmouth proved impervious to change. Andrew Lowe, a former Dartmouth fraternity member, was profiled in an article in Rolling Stone magazine. He was ostracized not only by students, but the university administration, for his public exposure of the hazing and abuse he experienced. "I was a member of a fraternity that asked pledges, in order to become a brother, to swim in a kiddie pool of vomit, urine, fecal matter, semen, and rotten food products, eat omelets made of vomit, chug cups of vinegar, which in one case caused a pledge to vomit blood, drink beer poured down fellow pledges' ass cracks, among other abuses," he wrote. He accused Dartmouth's 17 fraternities, 11 sororities, and 3 co-ed houses, to which roughly half of the student body belonged, of perpetuating a culture of pervasive hazing, substance abuse, and sexual assault, as well as an intoxicating nihilism that dominates campus social life. "One of the things I've learned at Dartmouth, one thing that sets a psychological precedent for many Dartmouth men, is that good people can do awful things to one another for absolutely no reason," he wrote. "Fraternity life is at the core of the college's human and cultural dysfunctions. Any effort to hold football programs or Greek organizations to account becomes an attack against the collective identity that gives universities their sense of prestige and empowerment. All those who question or criticize these organizations are treated as the enemy." Bernard Lefkowitz captured the sickness of this culture in his book Our Guys, The Glen Ridge Rape and the Secret Life of the Perfect Suburb. Lefkowitz wrote about a group of high school athletes in Glen Ridge, New Jersey, who in 1989 lured a 17-year-old developmentally disabled girl to a basement. The boys sexually abused her with a broomstick and a baseball bat. When the assault became public, the town rallied not around the victim, but our guys. The woman who said she was drugged and raped by the Cornell fraternity members has received multiple threats to withdraw her civil lawsuit, according to her lawyer, Thomas Jiffra. The corporate world sees football players, fraternity brothers, and sorority sisters as prime recruits. Students are conditioned to join the team, to surrender moral autonomy, to accept and carry out acts of personal humiliation, to treat with contempt those who oppose them or who are different, to define their life by an infantile narcissism centered on greed and self-promotion, and to remain silent about crimes they witness or take part in. It is the very ethic of corporations. The ruling elite sees in Greek organizations and college sports programs the training ground for an amoral class of speculators, bankers, and corporatists who pillage the country. The goal is to train people to subsume themselves into the herd, to unquestioningly use technical and vocational skills to serve the system. These forces of conformity are hostile to the humanities, where students are taught to question assumptions and structures. The humanities prod students to seek a life of meaning and an ethical code that challenges the blind utilitarian obedience to power and profit that corporations and the military instill. The goal of education is not to tell students what to think, but to teach them how to think. It is to instill the capacity for moral choice and moral action. The latest sexual assault case is a savage indictment of Cornell University and a savage indictment of us. That was Thoughts on the Mass Rape at Cornell University, written by Chris Hedges, narrated by Eunice Wong. For the Chris Hedges Report, chrishedges.substack.com.

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1: Whoa! Prince put his bare ass on that leather. That's Black history.
4: FML, that's an acronym for F*** my life.
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1: Don't worry. 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
9: We got the Belle Plumper, Miss Pat,
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9: Are they trying to make you relevant again?
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1: Hold on. 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
1: We're like one big family around here.
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17: Davey D, Hard Knock Radio, hanging out with you this afternoon. Joining us is somebody who is really about that life in terms of staying busy, making a way out of no way, being accomplished, man. To me personally, from reading his bio and following his work, he is in the running to be the next Paul Robeson. He's an author. He's a comedian.
1: He is
17: an entrepreneur. Well, is that, did I go too far? Is that a bridge too far?
1: No, that's perfect. Well, if you said Franz Fanon and him, yeah, you got it. Yeah, I'm right about there. Yeah.
17: But I mean, you know, you wrote a book, so you got the authorship under your name. You're a comedian. Mm-hmm. Paul Robeson wasn't a comedian, but you have him on the edge because you're an actor. You've been in hella stuff. You
1: yes.
17: know, I mean,
1: yes,
17: from
1: yes,
17: Spike
1: yes.
17: Lee movies on down. I'm trying to think. Paul Robeson was an athlete, you know. Did you have any athletic prowess?
1: Yeah, I boxed. I did amateur boxing from 15 till I was 18 and almost made the Olympics.
17: Did you really?
1: Yeah. Yeah.
17: Oh, wow. Okay, so don't take your lunch money. Don't try.
1: It got taken a whole lot until I got 15, you know what I mean? Yeah,
17: I hear that.
1: You know what I mean?
17: All right, so you got the athletic stuff, and you know, and you've been navigating the politics of Hollywood. You've been through a whole bunch of eras from the 90s to the 2000s to where we're at now.
1: Yes.
17: I'm gonna say, man, we could call you Tommy David Robeson.
1: I like that. And he was, you know, his travels, and he had his politics together, and you know, it's yeah, that's a heck of a compliment.
17: There you go. But you know what? I've interviewed a number of folks that have come out of the Living Color ecosystem, and all you guys hit hard. Y'all are like the Avengers extraordinaire. And I just want to start off.
1: I would make
17: that.
1: Us the X-Men. X-Men.
17: Okay, I'll go with that.
1: Yeah. We fought him before. Fought Galactica. We fought him and Joff, this little guy who the only way we got through it was Banshee, you know, screamed on him. So X-Men, we qualified because Keenan is like Xavier, right?
17: Mm-hmm.
1: Took us to the danger room together. We were all mutants. If I was to be one of them, I would probably be Beast. Beast didn't really have any powers. He can fight real good and was really smart, you know?
17: Right, right.
1: Yeah, yeah. So, you're right. You're right.
17: I mean, because I look at that class and you look at the trajectory, everybody's did something. And that's outside of the folks that you came up with, the Dave Chappelle's, the Martin Lawrence's. So you kind of have two teams that you can roll with. You got the Living Color Squad, but you also got your DC squad. Who do you pick? Right, who do you pick? Who do you pick in the battle? Who do you roll with?
1: I'm going to go with the mutants. You don't get, because in this universe that we're in, you know, you got to have that. You got to have a breadth of powers. You see what I mean? And you got to have those powers united.
17: Okay.
1: You know, so I mean, you got Wetworks, and you got all these teams, but I would take the X-Men, because they pretty much represent everyone who's in the universe, sort of like the Jedi. They're for the right cause.
17: Okay. If you're just tuning in, we're talking with Tommy Davidson. You might recognize his voice, but just in case you didn't know, let me do the official introduction. He is with us. He's going to be appearing at Yoshi's doing his comedy show, but you also simultaneously have the finale for your show that airs on Paramount+/BET, Varnell Hill. So I want to ask about that. I want to start off with that because I wanted to remind people that you come from a community. And a couple of communities, and the way that it's often depicted is that there can only be one brother that's running things. So it's Tommy today, Dave Chappelle tomorrow, Martin Lawrence the next day. And if there's more than a couple, then it's got to be some sort of tension. Tommy Davidson versus Martin Lawrence. The other thing that we often hear people say, well, why don't the people just come together and do something and then we could blow up? And it looks like that's what you did.
1: It was Strictly Business Come True.
17: Talk a little bit about that.
1: It was a movie, Strictly Business Come True.
17: Yeah, I remember Strictly Business, the movie. Yeah.
1: Strictly Business Come True. Yeah, that was my first film that I starred in. And I had a choice to do a lot of things, and I could have picked a lot of movies to star in, but when I read that script, I knew I had to do that one, because of all the stories that are based on white Americans, we never really had any far out fantasies fulfilled, you know. So you get these individual white males that just are just omniscient. They can fight, and they're smart, and they get the chick, and the this, and you know, and all this stuff, right? And and there's so many different examples. There's the saint, you know, or the one that so, and they're so smart and so together, right? So I figured that we needed one of those. And when I read Strictly Business, it was the perfect one for us. A brother from the hood gets with a brother from Harvard Business School, gets with a black bank in Harlem. So I wanted to push us into the future. I kind of did it like the Chinese used to do before the revolution, and the prints that they used to do. They would put themselves in the future in their art.
17: Right.
1: And see them with rows of tractors and wheat and aircraft, and you saw the art, and the art pushed them into the future. So I said, wow, it worked. The propaganda art that they had was just about showing them with a visual that this is what is possible. And so I did Strictly Business, and it was the right decision. Samuel Jackson, Halle Berry, Jodeci, Puffy, Combs, Andre Harrell, Island Pictures. You know, it just pushed all of those people that were in that movie and in that project forward into the future.
17: Right.
1: And it was really a very good and very personally conceited decision. And I'm so glad to see over the years it worked out. One of the things I would like, though, is if Sam and Hallie would talk about that movie at least one time in an interview.
17: Who was behind the movie? Who put that together? Was it you, or was it, who was the team?
1: Not at all. It was Uptown. It was Uptown Records with Andre Harrell and Island Pictures, which is the same guy that owns the big British guy, the big British rich guy, right. Virgin. That's Virgin. So basically Virgin Films, and some cool agents. And some really, really, and some movie executives that really dug me personally, too, as well as talent.
17: You know, Andre Harrell doesn't get all the credit that he deserves. As you were talking, I'm thinking of, what was the top show that he was always doing? New York Undercover?
1: Yeah. That thing scored, like, super duper big. You know, and that was kind of started that trend. Of being, well, we know now that what they set up put iPod and Coca-Cola and all the corporations in a position to make billions on urban or black people.
17: So Strictly Business, this is your first film. As you're talking to us, Tommy Davidson, our guest, I'm thinking about imagination. You know, the whole thing you said about the Chinese putting themselves on the posters. And I'm wondering, I think we probably come from similar generations where you had no choice but to imagine. You know, there was no iPod. There was no headphones.
1: Right,
17: you're sitting
1: right,
17: in the car. You're going on long drives, you know. And and you're sitting there making up games. Nowadays, your imagination can literally be handed to you. We can go on AI or something and it'll present
1: it. Right.
17: How important is it to have imagination? How do you keep your imagination sharp? You know, to just constantly generate ideas and even think beyond the limitations that society would want to put on us as black folks.
1: Well, because the reality that we're in, you know, we're kind of like in a societal jail, really, a societal and economic jail. You know, they say it's free. You know, it's a free trade. Mm-hmm. You know, but yet. The buyer sets the price for our content. Mm-hmm. They set the price. And we have to do that. So it's not really a free trade because we're not included. They get to take everything out of the continent, minerals, people. You know, they took, hey man, put it this way, all of them got cotton on their drawers. So they get to go in there, take everything that they want at whatever price they want to put on it. Mm-hmm. And then that's that, you know? So, you know, pretty much the negotiating deal between Europeans and Africans is their first start of the process of negotiation is, well, we get everything and you get nothing. So let's go from there.
17: Which is crazy.
1: Yeah.
17: But it's been normalized. It's been normalized with a lot of people to the point that they think, what's wrong? You should be happy, Tommy, that you get to be on this network. You should be happy. You know, they're doing you the favor versus your talent and your collective talent, which your crew made Fox billions.
1: Right.
17: You know, launched them, made these.
1: Yeah, but I mean, you know, it's the way of this century. You know, and, you know, centuries change and go into different phases. You know what I mean? The fifth dimension talked about that, you know, we're this is the dawning of the age of Aquarius. It was not there yet. Now we're in it. You know what I mean? Harmony and understanding and the pushback to harmony and understanding is what's happening now. You know, consolidation through thievery. Yeah. You know, I really contend that, you know, race is this. I don't think that Trump is really racist. I think Trump is just a really brilliant thief, you know, and doesn't care one way or the other. If, you know, in order for a thief to be able to steal, you got to cause some kind of a distraction.
17: Right.
1: You know what I mean? And what better distraction would that be? I'm just going to go to a bunch of people who are who are encircled with hate, you know, who are encircled with poverty, imposed by their own, not understanding that it's their own that's doing it, even over all this time. And it's so easy to have them turn on the closest people that they can blame it on. And so, really, and people can do pushback and talk trash about me or whatever, but, you know, it's right now, it's not about the racism. It's not about that. It's about the heist.
17: I think it's both. I think it's, to your point, I agree that a good thief plays upon the vulnerability of others. So if I can walk in a room and start saying outrageous stuff every day, you know, Tommy, you're a monkey, Dave, you're a pig, you know, and all that.
1: We're going to react to that. It's a distraction.
17: While he's putting policies in place that'll going to permanently put us in these things.
1: But
17: at the same time, there are people that run with the narrative that he says.
1: Right.
17: So before I can get to the thief, I got to fight a whole bunch of other people who now are blaming me for the thieving that he did to them. Oh, you're the reason why I can't get a job. So now I got to fight my neighbor who wants to get rid of, you know, DEI or, you know, wants more police and stuff like that, wants ICE running around. So I get it. It's on two fronts.
1: But it's very clever.
17: But, you know, this comes back to what I asked you initially.
1: Yeah.
17: I was always taught you're smarter than, you can always outthink your enemy, and your imagination, our imagination, the black imagination, you know, is a lethal weapon that needs to be tapped into. So if I can distract you, keep you in a constant state of survival, and then have you believe the solution to your survival is to play in my arena versus doing something else, then I don't really get to tap into it, into that Exmonian, if I can use that word. That Exmonian, type of ethos that it's like, you know what? Collectively, Tommy got point. I got the 6. He got the 12. We're going to run roughshod and call it a day. We'll define things on our own terms. And so I think the black imagination is something that we have to constantly tap into, nurture, and relish in. You know, there's nothing wrong with the imagination. I like the fact that you immediately went to X-Men as I went to.
1: Yeah, man. Right. And it's actually it's actually the civilizational creativity of Africa. Mm. That's the richness of this earth. And that's the epicenter. There's something that struck me that was plain to me. Okay. When all these South Africans came in to the country.
17: The Afrikaners.
1: There's a correlation. Well, there's a correlation between that and the databases.
17: Is it really?
1: I feel so. Well, because Elon is an African.
17: Right.
1: We know what their setup is over there. We get everything and you get nothing, period. Right? So here's this AI thing. Right? Mm. And then there's, I am the rich guy, the one. Right? That was tried again by the little German that had the little mustache. Caesar did it. They all did it. You know, one guy goes, hey, man, I got it all. I got it all and I'm going to keep it all. You know what I mean? Mm-hmm. And it's just, you know, that has no consciousness of, it's easy to say that when you got oxygen in the sun over you.
17: Right.
1: It's easy to say, you know what I mean? Mm-hmm. But that thing is in control. Whatever that is, you ain't saying nothing. You got taught to speak. You got to do your ABCs first, right? But it's just the timing of it. The timing of it, undocumented, welcomed here. Done. And then the strategy It's the same as the mission system.
17: The missionary
1: fort. Yeah. Yeah, the mission system and the fort system.
17: Mm-hmm.
1: We set up the fort and we imposed trade, not imposed, but we're there to trade and to tell you about our religion, right? And the mission is we're here to do trade and tell you about this spiritual thing we got going. Mm-hmm. And it goes from there. It's like somebody setting up a tent in your backyard, and then you go you come back the next day and it's an RV. You come back the next day and it's a building. You come back the next day, it's a community. You come back the next day and you go, hey, what's going on? And a bullet flies by your head. So the database are the mission and the fort systems in this new millennia, because tech runs it.
17: Right.
1: Used to be a gun runs it.
17: Yeah.
1: So right. So if you have these things set up and you're coming from a place which has unbelievable European opulence. You know, you got to remember that, you know, they have the Louisville diamond mines, which means that the diamonds are just laying on the ground.
17: Little.
1: Yeah. And, you know, they put them in a can while they're crawling. And that's opulence. And then the land base and the mineral and all that stuff. So they're here on the D, right? They got to be staffed, right?
17: Right.
1: They got silicon. And they got that. And so we're going to do the AI thing. And really, it's like the little mouse, the cartoon with the little mouse and the kind of dopey, his kind of dopey partner. I'm going to take over the world. And he's oh, yeah, okay, we'll try it again, you know. And I'm just not ignoring it, because it's just obvious to me. Fort Knox, name them. Fort Knox, go ahead, forts. Let's get the forts. Fort Knox, Fort Belvoir.
17: I can't get rid of Fort Greene.
1: Yeah.
17: I think, you know, Fort Greene in Brooklyn, which, by the way, you know, is no longer the Fort Greene in Brooklyn when we came up.
1: Right,
17: it's
1: right.
17: It's not the same place. Right. They literally put a tent there. And then you came back and there was another tent and there was another tent. And the next thing you know, they had doggy parks and they were looking at you for being, you know, why are you in Fort Greene? A place that for years they told people you don't want to be at Fort Greene. Now it's like Fort Greene Estates, you know, East Oakland.
1: I mean, it's like professional sports, you know, there's a dynasty, you know. And they win, you know, and then their dynasty's over and another team takes over.
17: But I still come back to say that our imagination individually and collectively will win at the end of the day.
1: Yeah. And now that they're strictly business, I'm glad that I had that seed.
17: Yeah.
1: That seed was built, you know, by movements, you know, and movements ain't no joke, because you look at China now. So, you know, hey, you're right. Creativity, imagination, it's the thing that can go past the cunning of evil.
17: Yeah, most definitely. Tommy Davidson is our guest. He will be doing his comedy show at Yoshi's this Thursday,
1: yes,
17: I believe.
1: Yes, can't wait, man.
17: Let me ask you about Varnell, and I know your time is short.
1: Yo, Varnell, yes.
17: Okay, so we get introduced to Varnell like 30 years ago. I personally wasn't born. I was born in 2005. That's my story. I'm sticking to it. But from what I read, in the papers, is that you had a character called Varnell. That showed up on Martin. and you now put that character to life, but you also credited with somebody who I whispered he was. We were in the same class, you know, kid from Kid and Play. Yeah. Oh, no, my father was in the class with him. That's what I'll say.
1: Is that right, Queens? Okay, in Queens. Okay. Queens, New York. Queens, New York. Jamaica, the Jamaica van. You know.
17: Yeah.

0: everybody how it came about.
1: Our kid calls me, you know.
0: Get some kid and play.
1: Kid calls me in the middle of the night. We talk about everything. And he was just observing the late night talk show game and how they shut us out of it. How none of our talent gets to be exposed on late night. And that, you know, they cherry pick the people that they want over it based on their Hollywood power. Right. So there's no, there's little chance of seeing something new or having somebody new break out. So he said, well, why don't you take that character, Varnell Hill, and do a late night and do a TV show about a late night talk show that's really a late night talk show.
0: Mm-hmm.
1: And there, the good part about that is you bring in the three elements that were successful and gave them all the billions in the first place, which was In Living Color, right? And Martin and Arsenio. So this basically is In Living Color meets Martin meets Arsenio and everything that came with it.
0: Okay.
1: Yeah, so you got the sketch. You got sketch potential. You got a story, sitcom story, which worked for us since Good Times and all of it, right?
0: Right.
1: And then you have the late night interview and performance. You got cameos from all over the place.
0: Right.
1: It's a treasure chest. It's a freaking piñata.
0: And it's very imaginative too.
1: Yeah, yeah. We you know, I'm personally proud of what it presents. What it presents. Right. Will this thing go to series? You know, we're certainly hoping. You know, but that's out of our power. Outside of us. Now, we were in the same dilemma with In Living Color. We had to wait 6 months to see if it was going to get in the air.
0: Wow.
1: And we did one show. We did one show, one pilot, one episode.
0: Mm-hmm.
1: And they just, you know, said, okay, we'll let you know. And 6 months went by, you know. But well, as 7 years went by from the time Kid called me to being on the set.
0: Wow.
1: Yeah.
0: To bring back the Varnell character, which was in Martin Lawrence, was that a fight? Did somebody go, I'm sorry, Tommy, it's a great idea, but we own the rights to it. It's trademarked, it's patented, or whatever. How were you able to take that character from a show from 30 years ago? Or because what, it was 94 when this came out?
1: Yeah, something like that. Yeah.
0: So you took that character and bring it to life in a new situation.
1: Oh yeah. It's my trajectory. Being 62, you know? Being the rookies that hit town versus Eddie Murphy, Keenan, Robert Townsend, Byron Allen, Arsenio Hall, Stoney Jackson, Lawrence Hilton Jacobs, Kevin Hooks, you know, that, right? Being the younger ones coming in when you had Richard Roundtree, Jim Kelly, Jim Brown, you know, you had a whole nother Black Hollywood. Right. And we were the kids. We were the kids of the younger ones.
0: Right.
1: So we came in, me, Chris Rock, Martin, and Dave. Dave didn't come in for probably about 10 or 15 years.
0: Dave Chappelle,
1: you know.
0: People don't know.
1: Yeah. But me, Chris Rock, and Martin were right in the epicenter of the that new regime. Jim Carrey was in that. David Allen Greer was in that. You know, so that's the time scale. And you know, we were able to capitalize on our talent and our endurance and our skills of survival, period. And we're the story of us, really. We're the story of us. You know, a raggedy car

0: driving across all the way across the country from where we were and settling in Chicago and New York and New Hampshire, wherever we were. And nobody's trying to give us no job, you know, but we know, put it this way. Europeans knew what they were getting when they got us.
1: Right.
0: They knew what they were getting.
1: But did you know what you were giving them?
0: Yeah.
1: Okay.
0: Yeah. And that's the key to me. You know, that's the key to me individually, is that, you know, I came in here, I came in ready to do what I needed to do. Because I had my identity tattooed to me. And that identity is, I'm from the worker in the country. Mm. I'm from the laborer in the country. So right. I realized that this is a really great job.
1: Mm-hmm.
0: It's a really great job. It comes with a lot of perks. This and the other thing, but it's a job. And anytime I think of it as, oh, I'm this and that because I'm talented, then I'm out of the spirit of the job.
1: Okay. So you gave it the right perspective, so you didn't have crazy expectations and you kind of knew the lay of the land. And in short, you didn't get caught up.
0: I didn't really account for the three things that I see people, and me too, suffered from it. Because you get to the, I mean, if you're in a horse race, then, you know, you're used to doing certain things when the gun goes off. You know what I mean?
1: Right.
0: You're trained to do it. You know what I mean? So, you know, I really wasn't ready for the cunning of it. Okay. Because I never really was in close proximity to the cunning, because I worked for a living. Right. I didn't manipulate and scheme and undercut, and you know, I got to the job and did the job. And right. I did it so good that they'd promote me because of my merit. This is one of the only businesses where you can excel by just using your head.
1: Right.
0: Get, you know, and those are the people and types that I come against. I was coming against and wasn't familiar with. You can see, you know, if somebody around my neighborhood sold me a VCR, And it was a phone book inside of it when I got home. You know, you can see them. You can physically see how they roll. Right. But you can't see how they roll here. Because you get a handshake and a smile, and it's all good. You see what I'm saying? Like,
1: yeah.
0: Kevin Hart stole one of my shows currently. And I was like, and we were working with his company to do it. Right?
1: Oh,
0: so,
1: wow.
0: So we do this thing with them. And we don't hear back from them. And then we see our show done. So I'm saying to myself, dag, man. Dag, Kevin. You know what I mean? You act like you're never going to see me again in your whole life. You know what I mean? Again. You know what I mean? And I'm not into the whole lawsuit thing, because I think it's a waste of time. Because if I do that, then I'm going to take myself off of the road that God has put me on.
1: Right.
0: And if I engage in that type of behavior, you know, then the spell is broken, you know.
1: No. So it sounds like there's a different level of pimping. They talk about big pimping.
0: Hey, man.
1: Hollywood,
0: yeah.
1: Hollywood is a whole other level of it, you know.
0: That's the first time that I mentioned it, and I wanted to become a tidal wave.
1: Right.
0: But it's worth mentioning for my own sovereign spirit.
1: No, I hear you.
0: No. Yeah.
1: Well, let me ask you, who are some of the guests that you've had on? And I'm going to put it in the universe. You got to make that the talk show. The two Jimmys going to have to move over because Tommy's here. Tommy Davidson Robinson is in the building.
0: Everybody, TDR. Yeah, everybody who I want, man.
1: But who did you have? I mean, for people who
0: haven't seen it so far,
1: people have not everybody's seen it yet.
0: Yeah. So far,
1: you had Yo Yo,
0: Omarion. We had Yo Yo, Matt Barnes. Who else do we have? Kirk Deep Franklin. Wolf. Yeah.
1: I like that one. We had Kirk Franklin.
0: Yeah. We had Kirk Franklin. Then we had Miss Pat. We had Dion Cole. Lavelle Crawford, Mike Epps.
1: Okay.
0: Yeah, baby. Okay. Yeah, we hitting on all cylinders. You know, okay. And the next thing you know, we's gonna have somebody's math teacher. You know, we anybody's welcome on the couch because we're gonna get on down. You know, because you come to a black church, you welcome.
1: So who's gonna be?
0: You go to white church, and it ain't yeah.
1: Right.
0: You know, maybe so. You know.
1: Who's going to be in the finale?
0: I forgot. I don't even know who's going to be in the finale because, you know, I worked so hard on that damn thing. You know, I mean, I was like a coal miner. You know, I took my little lunch and descended down into the mine and was just tink, tink, tink, and the light on my helmet. You know what I mean? But the finale is just like the whole show. And that's what's cool about it is the consistency of the diversity is there.
1: Ladies and gentlemen, that is what we call deflection. A man who executive produces his own show is going to sit here and tell people in 10 cities he doesn't know who's on his finale. That's good, Tommy. That's good. You don't
0: hey,
1: man, know.
0: Hey, it's yeah.
1: You're driving us to. You're making us.
0: Yeah. No. Bezos doesn't know where every package goes. You know what I mean? Bezos don't know where every package goes. All he knows is that they're out there being delivered. Yeah.
1: Well, I don't want to compare you to Bezos because you're a nice guy. He's an evil guy, but you do know who the hell's on your finale, son. You gotta know.
0: I've got to think about it. Okay. Man. Yeah. Like if Bezos sat up and said, "Where am I? Where are these the flat screens that we got from Sony? Where are those? You know, it's a hell of a job. It's a hell of a job, man. You know, it's like a quarterback remembering the last play.
1: Okay. Well, my quarterback knows.
0: Yeah. You ain't got no time. You know, you right back under the center. You know what I mean?
1: Okay.
0: You right back under the center. You know. Yeah.
1: Okay. But I like the fact that you had Dougie Fresh in there. Dougie's talented. Props for bringing him in there.
0: Dougie's necessary. Dougie is the vertebrae of the show, because Dougie presents what I present in comedy. He presents the whole trajectory of hip hop. And I represent the whole trajectory of black comedy, at least in this era.
1: Okay. Well, we will check you out at Yoshi's, you know, so we'll see you do your comedy thing and take it to that level. We will see the finale of Vernon Hall. Vernon Hill?
0: Vernon Hill, radio do that. You know, radio do that. You'll be, by the time Wednesday comes, you're in sleep woke. You're woke, but you're sleep. Yeah.
1: There you go. But I want to ask you a fun question.
0: Yeah.
1: The Bay Area is a hotbed.
0: I'm definitely about them!
1: Yeah. D.C. is a hotbed.
0: Right.
1: And a lot of folks have come out of Chicago in comedy. If there's a versus, if there's a versus in comedy, just looking at the lineups, who takes the prize? Who go? Is it the Bay, Chicago, DC?
0: I'm gonna give DC the blue ribbon.
1: Okay, so what? You got Earthquake, Chappelle, you got you. You got, who else is there? Marty's
0: from there. Yeah, it's a whole lot of us. Okay. It's a whole lot of us. Yeah, man. Good thing about it is, I'm glad Ghana ain't fighting Kenya, the Congo ain't right. fighting Nigeria, and right. Chicago ain't fighting Cuba.
1: Right. I like it. I'm just saying, like, if I have one ticket.
0: Right, that's right, what right. I'm
1: saying. We have one ticket. Do we go to Chicago for the comedy finale? Do we come to the Bay? Do we go to D.C.? But the lineup you got.
0: I go to the capital city. How about that? Okay, all right. I ain't mad at you. But we got love all around. Now you got yeah. Mark Curry. You got Oakland. You got
1: Burnham. We got some hitters
0: in Chicago. It goes on. But all of them is the capital in a way. You got Central. You forget St. Louis. You can't get Texas yeah. now. Jamie, you can't forget. You know what I mean?
1: That's right.
0: The best thing about us is we're everywhere.
1: Right. Well, but a record, we're the Bay will everywhere. Claim Jamie because he does all his specials out here. We're gonna put Jamie on our lineup.
0: Yeah. Be bad dude, you know. Boy. Jamie bad dude, yeah.
1: Well, you know, I want to see y'all have a roast off. You know, the ultimate roast off, city to city. Okay.
0: I know. I'm not really good at those. You know.
1: No, I'm just using a working thing. Yeah. Like, you know. Anyway, Tommy Davidson, we appreciate you.
0: Thank you, man.
1: We salute you for your legacy, and we're looking for the Vernon Hill Show. To become, you know, a late night talk show with the host.
0: So are we. You know, it actually is that. You know, but we got to give it a chance. Yeah. We got to give it a chance. You know, there's podcasts and this and that and that and that and that and that. Everybody want to be a critic. Won't we just let the audience absorb it first?
1: Right.
0: You know, don't look into the camera. And the first thing you say is, you know, I went to social media when we came out, and there was a frame in there, and it said, "This is new," right? You know, there's a new something coming, and it was this brother's podcast, and I said, "Let me see what we're talking about," and he said, "I got three words for all Black people." Vernon Hill sucks.
1: Wait, what did he say?
0: He said, "I've got three words to tell all Black people. Vernon Hill sucks." And I was like,
1: "Ah,
0: yeah." And I said to myself, "I wonder if he's even read a script in his whole life. Yeah. You know, if he's ever even been on the set of a TV show or a movie." You know, or is familiar with the process, even the process of it.
1: Right.
0: You see what I mean? So it was just one of those things where, you know, it's about the voting, really. Like the voting. If we don't do our part, we can't sit back and complain. You know what I mean?
1: Yeah.
0: We got to do our part now. So it was just, it just struck me. But on the one hand, see, I got a left and right, right? We got a left and right brain. I got a left and right arm, you know? And there's an equilibrium there, right? So when I saw that, it disappointed me, but it didn't discourage me. What it did was motivate me. It motivated me to stay away from criticism.
1: Right.
0: Because I'm in the creative business. I'm in the business of creating new ideas.
1: Right.
0: I ain't hanging out with naysayers, you know, and Lazarus in the big old Bible said, if Jesus set me free, why should I be bound? You know?
1: Right.
0: Yeah, I'm boundless.
1: Well, there's always going to be a critic.
0: It's lucrative to say something crazy.
1: Yeah, yeah. In fact, I think I need a few thousand dollars myself right now. So I just want to say for the record, Tommy Davidson ain't nothing, man. He is bum. Oh, look at that. They're going to highlight this. I'm going to go viral. Yeah.
0: Yeah, but the thing is,
1: And yeah, take his lunch money. He can't box.
0: Yeah, exactly, exactly. But well, the good thing is that the good thing about that is that negative is positive. You know, Chris Rock told me years ago, "Hey, man, you doing all these projects of value, and you writing these scripts that are off the hook and popularities in style."
1: Yeah,
0: not quality.
1: Well, you bring both. Quality.
0: Yeah, I bring. Thank you.
1: Bring both.
0: Thank you,
1: Tommy Davidson. We're gonna let you roll, Tommy Davidson Robeson.
0: There you go.
1: We're gonna let you go, man. It's good talking to you. We're gonna take a break on Hard Knock Radio, folks. We'll be back.
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1: Today on Peace Talks Radio, the series on peacemaking and nonviolent conflict resolution, two people who became peacemakers of a kind after they witnessed a prison execution. First, Jane Davis, who felt compelled to show up for long-term incarcerated or death row prison inmates and at-risk youth to see if a dash of hope might still be nurtured in them that would offer them some inner peace and possibly inspire them to somehow help others.
2: I just found an amazing energy and humanity in people that society wants to throw away.
1: Then musician, writer, and activist Steve Earle, who's put his observations about the death row experience into song, shining a light on everyone involved, inmates, guards, and victims' families.
3: I hope my going brings them peace.
4: 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I simply object to the damage that that does to my spirit.
1: Efforts to bring some peace to prison, today on Peace Talks Radio. This is an encore presentation in our Peace Talks Radio series on peacemaking and nonviolent conflict resolution. This hour's program was originally released in 2010, but as is often the case in our series, peacemaking conversations we had with guests years ago have remained relevant and timely years or even decades later, especially when the issues discussed remain a source of conflict in our world. When it comes to the death penalty, the U.S. remains divided over support for it, and polling still, as back in 2010, noticeably sways the results depending on the wording of the question, as we'll explore later. I'm series producer Paul Ingalls, and this encore broadcast does contain some raw and graphic descriptive detail because the peacemakers we spotlight this time look for the good, the recoverable, and the redeemable among a population that most of society presumes consists of lost causes, the long-term incarcerated or death row inmates in America's prisons. Our first guest is Jane Davis, who for many years ran a nonprofit organization called Hope House, House spelled with a W in the middle, which worked primarily with prison inmates and crime-prone youth to help them come to grips with their crimes and maybe find some inner peace, maybe even make a difference in another person's life. While Jane chose to close her formal nonprofit entity some time ago, she still today engages in the work that she described doing for us back then, but now just as an individual. Jane Davis's path to this work bears note. Once as a reporter in 1993, she made what to some seemed like an unusual request, as she was taking a media tour of the Georgia State Penitentiary's death row facility. She asked to sit in the electric chair used to execute death row prisoners. And she talked about it with our host at the time, Carol Boss.
2: All of a sudden, that little, you know, that inner voice that speaks to us, not in audible words, but that inner voice was guiding me, and it was saying, sit in the chair and have somebody take your picture. And I'm laughing to myself, and I was like, this isn't Disneyland. And yet it was very clear and very strong. And what was being conveyed to me was, you will never have this opportunity again. It's the closest you will ever come to having any semblance of what it's like to sit in an electric chair.
5: So what was it like to sit in an electric chair?
2: Well, here, I'm showing Carol a picture. I know.
5: Yeah, Jane happens to have a color photograph of herself sitting in the electric chair. Very vivid color in this photograph.
2: It was, I went numb. You know, I tied the leather straps as much as I could around my ankles, and I was staring out through this huge pane of glass, and there are three rows of wooden, like, church benches. And I sat there, and I was thinking, my God, you know, this will be the last place for someone who's going to be executed, looking out into this, the people who were sitting out there watching him. And about 2 weeks later, I was asked to be a media witness at an execution, and I thought, how uncanny is that?
1: For Jane Davis to want to even partially experience what the last moments of a death row prisoner might be like wasn't really out of character for her. She thinks the empathy she's felt for the incarcerated and for death row inmates goes back to when she was 16, when her grandparents were brutally attacked in their New York City apartment.
2: I just remember walking into my grandparents' apartment, and it was my first experience with violence. And I sat by my grandfather's bed, and we were told that he was not going to survive. And it was a miracle that he did. There was blood all over the walls. Paintings were slashed. My grandfather was unrecognizable. The man had he took bites out of all over his body. They had fought. The man got away. And I traced the blood, and I ran into Central Park. And I remember running, you know, down all these stairs and to Central Park, and I'm standing in the middle of the park where the blood, because my grandfather had stabbed him, the blood dribbled into the grass in Central Park. And I'm standing there looking at this vastness, and it was like he's gone. And I was thinking, who was this? How could one person do this to another human being? It didn't make sense. And I think at that moment I was catapulted into a logic. And the fact that nobody would talk to me, I wanted to explore this little girl's heart, you know, 16-year-old who was like, how could I wanted to talk about this man had to have had some good. He needs help. And if we don't help him, that I don't want this to ever happen to anybody else, what happened to my family. And nobody would talk to me about it. Maybe that happened to kind of set me up for the work that I'm doing today. I don't know. But yes, I didn't feel the same hatred. I thought there was something wrong with me, frankly. And I thought, you know, I wanted to be filled with what everybody else seemed to be filled with, but it just didn't come to me. And so my life kind of, you know, went on. And when I was finishing college, ready for grad school, I ended up going to social work graduate school, and my practicum was with kids at risk. I just found an amazing energy and humanity in people that society wants to throw away.
5: I know you reached out to gang kids. You worked in St. Louis. You worked in New York City. And I read something where you were writing, what was most disturbing to me was that I was totally comfortable with a man society told me to hate and fear, speaking with a man who has murdered people. And then you talked about how the other piece was a part of him doing good work from inside. Was that a lesson in humanity for you?
2: Yes, it's. I think that was really, you know, again, what got triggered in that my grandparents' attack. It compelled me even more to go meet these monsters that everyone, you know, seemed to know were out there. So I kind of went and traveled around to death rows and prisons around the country, even internationally. To this day, Carol, I still have not met that monster. I have met human beings who were sociopaths, which is a very profound mental illness. And so how we could have any expectation of someone with a mental illness to behave in a way that we find acceptable is it's not going to happen. And I have sat with men on death row and in prisons and women who have done unconscionable, heinous crimes towards others. And yet there is always that spark of light and humanity. When I witnessed an execution in 1993, as media in Atlanta, Georgia.
5: As a media witness.
2: I was a contributing writer to Prison Life magazine. And I was sitting in the second row. There are three wooden church-like pews with vomit bags at every seat. And that kind of set the tone. We sat down. There's a big, huge plate glass window, and you're looking, staring at the electric chair. And we probably waited for about half hour, 45 minutes before they brought Chris from the holding cell. And he was standing in the doorway between the holding cell and the chamber itself. And for some reason, his eyes found mine and stuck with me from the moment they brought him into that room till the moment the flap went over his eyes. And I was sitting on the edge of my seat and I wanted to scream, "Stop! Stop!" And I was looking around the room almost frantically, trying to match eyes with someone, like, what is happening here? What are we doing? You know, not just the state, we, human to human. You know, when he sat in the chair and they were putting the straps on, and all of a sudden, without thought, I just started mouthing to him, "I love you, Chris. Go in peace." I had never met Chris. I had read his file, but I just was mouthing, and he was watching my lips. "I love you, Chris. Go in peace, go in peace." And then they put the flap over his eyes. And it was visually a horrendous thing to watch. When, you know, when we came out and I was trying to talk to people about that, just as I had 16 years earlier with my grandfather, people would say to me, "Well, what did he do? Well, what did he do?" And that wasn't the point for me. At that point, it was, I wanted to talk about in that nanosecond where our eyes were glued, it was almost like we became one. I knew him, as a human being, and we were one. It was, oh my God, this is the connection we're talking about of humanity. We are all one, and we have our similarities. And it was from that profound, profound moment of connected oneness of us all that my life changed. One has to have peace within themselves before they can bring peace to their community, to their families, to their relationships, to the world.
5: You have worked mostly with incarcerated individuals. Can you talk about this process, this pathway?
2: I'm going to share one with a young man that I connected with 15 years ago. And this was young man who wrote a letter, and his first letter came out in August of 1998. And in that letter, he said, "I don't know who will receive this, but whoever does, just pray for me, because I got a long way to go. I'm 15 years old, and I am lost as can be." And this was a young African-American gang member in juvenile prison for violent crimes. And he was driven to send this letter out into the world, and it happened to land on my desk. And someone sent it to me with attitude and said, "Here, you'll work with anyone." No one wanted to touch him. And so I responded to him. I said, "When you come out, we'll meet." And we did. And I showed up for him. And I said, "You have to do the work." You know, the process is not about codependency or being enmeshed with people. And I said to him at the beginning, "I am not invested in whether you make it or you don't make it. But if you are asking for help, my job is, my piece is, I will be with you every step of the way." And I think sometimes it's as simple as that. Every story I have to share with you has that element of just show up. And then magic happens. And what he's told me over the years is when we met at a coffee shop in Atlanta, and I looked in his eyes and I said, "I believe in you." And he cried. And that, to this day, he tells me, "No one ever said that to me." So what a simple thing to say, but I didn't make it up. I really believed it.
5: What did you two talk about? What happened in your meetings with each other that got him from the point of desperation to a point of responsibility?
2: One of the things, of course, as a teenager, one of the issues he had was he didn't want to use condoms. And so every relationship he had, he would call. He was terrified that the girl had gotten pregnant. And so we would have very deep discussions and very honest discussions about condoms and sexuality and how to deal with that if his aim was to change his life around, and what were the repercussions going to be? We would talk about his gang affiliations because it wasn't like he just poof came out of the gang. So we just talked about really whatever he needed to talk about. I didn't do anything, and I think that is so key for people to understand what we can do if we want to help others is, again, this show up, and we have to do the process ourselves. So you can't give away what you don't possess. How could I sit with anybody if I haven't done the work on my dark side? And so I think part of what we all can collectively do is own ourselves. The process, the eye, the heart, the hand, applies to us too. It's not just about people in prison. And that's the depth of the spiritual piece. So Rod knew he had a place to talk about anything he needed to, and I was not going to judge him for whatever he needed to talk about, which was sexuality, religion, problems with his mother, you know, issues with the girlfriends, issues with the gangs.
5: Some people would say that what you've described is a therapeutic or a counseling relationship. Are you trained as a therapist?
2: The reality is I am trained as a therapist, but the relationship I have is not a therapeutic one. As a matter of fact, I don't even share with people that I have that training, and I'm not doing therapy because the act of showing up is a spiritual transformation, and so it's my work is from that perspective, the spiritual perspective of showing up. And when I enter into a therapeutic relationship with someone, that's a whole different ballgame, and I don't do that through Hope House.
1: 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More of Carol Boss's conversation with Jane Davis, and later musician and death penalty opponent Steve Earle, all after a short break.

0: 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Today's episode you can find in our Season 8, Episode 81. Though released in 2010, this show spotlights the societal debate, still in play all these years later, over use of the death penalty in the United States. The debate returns to the headlines periodically when, as has happened, a state's supposed more humane method of killing by lethal injection goes somehow awry and instead becomes cruel and unusual punishment, or when an inmate on death row is proven innocent and released, or when another state votes to eliminate the death penalty. I'm series producer Paul Ingalls. In a moment, musician and activist Steve Earle. But right now, more of Carol Boss's interview with a peacemaker who believes that even those in the most desperate and dire straits, long-term incarcerated or death row prison inmates, can find some inner peace and even be of service to others in prison. It's Jane Davis, who works with prison inmates, at-risk youth, and victims' families.
1: Well, did you have experiences working with individuals who have been incarcerated, who have done heinous crimes?
2: One of the young men I worked with committed a very, very heinous, sadistic, sexual crime against a child. And logically, who needs this guy? Who wants to sit with him? Who cares about him? You know, throw away the key, you know, fry him. This is logical. What is not logical is to sit with him and care about him. I worked with him for 5 years. And when I say worked with him, in the Hope House fashion, showed up, just showed up and met with him regularly. It was about 5 years after we had been meeting, speaking, maybe monthly, every other month for that time. One day, he looked me in the eyes and he said, "Jane, there's something we've never spoken about." And I kind of wanted to grip my seat because I knew where we were going. And everything inside of me kind of fluttered. And I looked at him and I said, "Are you ready?" And he said, "Yes." And tears started coming out of his eyes. And he started taking me through his crime. Well, he kind of got up to one point of the crime, which is where he had invited a neighbor child into the woods, and then kind of skipped, you know, over the next hour of the story, and all of a sudden the story was wrapping up. And so I took a deep breath, because I also understand in showing up for others, part of, by allowing someone to speak their truths, we're helping them to achieve a spiritual peace. And so after he finished, I looked at him and I said, "There's something you left out." And we kind of looked at each other, and he just looked at me with this horrified, fearful look in his eyes, because he knew what he had left out was the actual crime. And the way I helped him to get there, I said to him, "Tell me, at what moment did the little boy know he was in trouble?" And he started weeping. He put his head in his hands and wept and wept and wept. I think that was the first time that he actually was feeling the depth and horror of what he had done. And he looked at me and he said, when he looked up at me and said, "I thought you were my friend." And we both just wept. But at that point on, he was able to take responsibility in a way he had not been able to. And he will never come out of prison. And he helps others in prison now go through that process. And he shows up for others. And because he went through the process himself, and there was a transformation. And we still keep in touch.
1: Can you illustrate more when you say spiritual peace, what that means for that individual?
2: One of the things that I've always offered, and I offer anyone in prison who is affiliated with Hope House in any way. My question to them is, how can you be of help to others from where you live? And so I offer, whether we're out here being of service or inside. And so a lot of the men and women that I work with and Hope House works with in prison have been helpful with gang kids, have been helpful to others. And so there's this profound kind of line of being of service, and there really is peace in that act.
1: I'm really interested in the whole idea of incarcerated individuals being encouraged to be of service and it being a pathway to peace.
2: One thing that comes to mind was I was contacted by an attorney who once read an article I wrote about, it was called I Met God on Death Row. And he contacted me and he said, I have a client on death row in Texas who's Jewish and he's never had a visitor. Would you visit him? And so my answer was yes. All of a sudden I'm showing up and, you know, for Max on death row, and they bring him out. Well, he was most curious when they simply said a woman is here to visit you. And in Texas on death row, you know, they're always, once they go, you're always behind. You never hug another person. They're behind glass. And so they brought him into this little cubicle and undid the shackles. And here he's sitting and he's staring at me, you know, so curious. And I introduced myself, told a little about Hope House and that his attorney had asked me. And I always say, frankly, I don't really know why I'm here except to show up for you and bring dignity. And say that you're not forgotten. It could be that simple. And so we spent 4 hours together talking about so many things, life, and he shared some things about his family. And all of a sudden, the guard taps on the window and says, 10 minutes, 10 minutes. And my thought was, oh my God, how do you wrap up a visit? Max was Jewish and I'm Jewish. And what came to me is, as I said to him, Max, when was the last time you said the Shema, which is the most powerful prayer in Judaism? And it's about Echad, which means one. When I said that, he just started weeping and I had my answer. So without skipping a beat, I put my hands, both of my hands up on the glass, like spread-eagled, and his immediately found mine. And I just started saying, Shema Yisrael, Adonai Eloheinu. And he was watching my lips as he repeated the Shema. And we said it 3 times when the guard tapped and said, time's up. And that was the end of our visit. And Max and I still, to this day, keep in touch. And he's been on death row a long time. And so he kind of found a path back to his roots, which were Judaism. And he started getting reconnected with his Jewish roots, which he had just walked away from.
1: Let me just say something about Max.
2: Sure.
1: Because I did read about Max in an article. And he was quoted as saying, as insanity approaches me to hold my hand, Miss Davis is at my cage holding my other hand, keeping my mind safe in peace.
2: You know, and again, it's the principle. See, it's the simple principle of showing up. And it doesn't take rocket science. You know, we don't have to go to graduate school. It really is profound, and it touches lives, and it changes lives. And I always say on death row, where there's life, there's hope. So it's service as a path to peace. Show up every day. It's to live life in a very conscious manner of what shows up. Be aware of what shows up in front of you. And then we have a choice, of course, either to do something or not. But I like to move people from their intellect and logic and head into their heart. Everybody in today's world is so busy. And so if you ask somebody, you know, offer an opportunity to do something, oh, well, I can't, because, and then you hear the whole laundry.

0: But I think that through sharing the stories, if I can touch hearts, I have had people transform who did believe they wanted to throw away the key, and people have stayed away. There's kind of sometimes this, you know, macabre interest because they hate what I'm talking about. And I would say they don't need your judgment. They need your help. And when you are so judgmental, you cut off the ability for anyone to change and grow. And so I just encourage people to remember things like that, to watch the words that are coming out of your mouth. And if they're harsh and judgmental, you really don't know who you're talking to. That person's son might be in prison. That person may have committed a crime. And by our harsh words, we cut off the ability to create peace with another.
1: So there is a commitment to the value of human dignity, and that manages, you're saying, to translate to the lives of those incarcerated.
0: And Carol,
1: that's a big piece of it.
0: It is a big piece, and I also want to make the point that the work we do in prisons, the work of Hope House, is not political. And it's not issue-oriented. So when we go into the prisons, it's for the human beings. And we also work with victims and victims' families because it's helping people find that peace in their hearts. I've walked many men through their executions and have witnessed both electric chair and lethal injection. And one night when I was present for an execution in Texas, I was staying in a motel, and at 2 o'clock in the morning, someone was pounding on my door. I could hear screaming my name and crying. And I opened the door. It was the mother of the man who was going to be executed the next day. And, you know, she came into my hotel room, and I just held her in my arms, and she wept and wept and wept and was begging me, "Can't you do something?" And of course I can't, and she knew I couldn't. And, but you know, I was holding her tears on my shoulder. And when I've held children, the sons or daughters or nieces or nephews on death row in Texas who are saying goodbye to their family member through a paned piece of glass, there's so many layers to the humanity and how so many of us are touched. It's not peaceful. It's not peaceful what's being created oftentimes in prisons and death rows.
1: You know, I came across another article that was about you, and it's 10, 11 years old, called The Hope Within, about how when you were 6 years old and you were living in Kingston, New York, you'd go to the old age home next door and sit with the residents as a six-year-old and listen to their stories, and that something inside, it says in this article, told you that showing up for another human being was an important thing to do.
0: Boy, Carol, I forgot about that. It is true, and I can remember, I can remember, again, not from my head, but my heart, how that felt to show up. And there was one man in this old age home who, obviously now I wouldn't have had the word Alzheimer's at the time, but they would bring him outside and they would tie him up in the chair so he could be out in the sun. And he would scream and scream. I would hear him in my bedroom, and it was next door to where we lived. It was this beautiful old Victorian home. And so I would always go out and I would sit on the ground next to him, and I would put my head on his knee, and he would put his hand, like, or his elbow or wherever he could touch. He would touch me and he would be quiet. And they used to ask me, "Would you come over and visit the other people?" And I was so excited, and I always did. And I would just go sit with the old people.
1: So, Jane, thank you so very much for joining me on Peace Talks.
0: Oh, Carol, thank you so much for having me.
2: 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Musician and death penalty opponent Steve Earle, after a short break.

0: You're listening to Peace Talks Radio. It's the radio series on peacemaking and nonviolent conflict resolution. I'm series producer Paul Ingalls. The death penalty was still a punishment option for murder in 35 of the United States when this program was first produced in 2010. 15 years later, 8 more states had eliminated the death penalty option. For some who live in one of the states that still kill as punishment, the death penalty represents a disconnect with their commitment to nonviolence. Rather than kill a criminal convicted of a horrible crime, death penalty opponents say, let's do life imprisonment without parole. That's the stance of musician, writer, and activist Steve Earle, who in 2004 told me that he saw the debate over the death penalty in this country a definite peace issue.
1: Well, I don't oppose the death penalty to try to save someone on death row. I'm opposed to the death penalty because of what it does to us. I object. If this is a democracy, which it is, I think, if the government kills someone, then I'm killing someone. And I simply object to the damage that that does to my spirit. I mean, I was always against war, and I was always against the death penalty, but I understand it now in a way that I didn't before, mainly because I wrote a song for a film called Dead Man Walking. And the way that came about is I'd written songs about my opposition to the death penalty, and Tim Robbins called me and asked if he could send a rough cut of the film. And he said, well, if it inspires anything, you know, we're making this record, you know, to go with the movie. I watched the film, and there was one scene in it where Sister Helen Prejean, who the film's about, is talking to a guard in a death row unit where she's been visiting an inmate for some time. And the guard is having somewhat of a crisis of conscience, and she asks him about what he does when the executions actually take place, and he says, the left leg, that's what I do. And it was like he was executing only a part of a person, you know, and it was necessary to come up with procedures like that in order for human beings to be willing to take another life. We're really not that willing to kill. It's the people that advocate the death penalty, people that support the death penalty in their defense. Most people advocate it and support it without knowing anything about it.

0: Ellis Unit 1, performed by Steve Earle in Santa Fe in September of 2004.
1: Thanks.
0: Steve Earle is visiting with us on Peace Talks today, and we're talking about the death penalty.
1: I oppose it, having witnessed an execution in the state of Texas. It was the execution of an inmate that I'd known for several years. He was not innocent. Innocent guys don't write me for some reason. All my guys have been guilty that I've known on death row over the years. He was guilty of a heinous crime, but he changed a lot during the time that he was in prison, and he didn't want to be free. And at first, he wasn't sure that he didn't want to be executed, but he became involved in Catholicism, and through faith, that his faith arrived at the idea that taking a life was the wrong thing to do, period, for any reason. And he really truly believed that when he died. But the big thing for me, when John was gone, I wasn't that worried about John. He had been there a long time, and he was out of there, and they couldn't hurt him anymore. But I had this amazing, surprising amount of empathy for the people that had to participate in that execution. The guards, you know, the doctor, you know, the lawyers involved in the process, and the victims' family members who were on the other side of the wall, because they have to be there. You don't get a death sentence out of a jury without putting the victims' family members on the stand and making them cry. You don't put them on the stand, you don't get them to cry. We aren't going to sentence some human being to death. We're just not that willing to do that.
0: Watching that, can you talk about that experience outside of what you just said, what it moved inside of you?
1: Well, it was a very strange experience, a very surreal experience. I mean, human beings really want to live. And I watched a relatively healthy, considering he'd been in prison for 13 years, big, strong, 37-year-old man put to death. And John, it's lethal injection in Texas, which is supposed to be humane, but I didn't see somebody just going to sleep. I saw John had a pre-arranged signal, which is what's done in Texas. When he started, he had a statement that he wanted to give, which was a Bible quotation that he had memorized, and he was really worried that he'd forget it, and he didn't. He remembered every bit of it word for word. And he spoke to the victim's family members first, and he apologized, and he cried during that, and then he looked at me, and he said, "Steve, I can't believe I had to go through all this just to see you in a suit." And then he did the Bible verse, and then he started singing Silent Night. And what I didn't know at the time was that was his prearranged signal with the warden. And the warden's prearranged signal that he always used, that particular warden who was working in those days, took off his glasses, and that was the signal to the executioner, who was behind a window and we couldn't see him. And in Texas, they don't use a machine. There's no, you know, plausible denial. They just get somebody volunteers and gets a little extra money to push drugs through a T-fitting, just like they do in a surgery in a hospital, or when you're in the hospital and they put, you know, when they put drugs into your IV. That's how it's done in Texas. And he started singing Silent Night, and that was because he had talked to his mother, who he hadn't spoken to the entire time he'd been in prison the night before, and she said, "John, when you were a kid, I used to love the way you sang Silent Night." And so he was singing Silent Night for his mother, who he hadn't seen in over 20 years. And when he got to the words mother and child, it was like all the air blew out of his lungs at once. And it made a really loud noise because there was a microphone hanging above his head. And he couldn't hear us, but we could hear him. It was like, "Huh!" It was one of the loudest sounds I've ever heard. And his head pitched forward with enough force that his glasses, big, heavy, plastic prison-issue glasses, bounced off, landed on his chest, and fell on the floor. And then he didn't move again. It seemed pretty violent to me.
0: Is there not a song on Transcendental Blues that deals with this topic? Can you tell us about that one?
1: Yeah, and it's about Jonathan Nobles. Over Yonder was just my way of dealing with it, because it's taken me, I still don't think I've fully recovered from watching us kill a human being.
2: Once in mail my letter, chaplain's waiting by the door.

0: That's Steve Earle's song, Over Yonder, written in the voice of John Nobles, a convicted double murderer who invited Steve to witness his 1998 execution by the state of Texas. We'll have more with Steve Earle a little later. You're listening to Peace Talks Radio, the series on peacemaking and nonviolent conflict resolution. I'm Paul Ingalls. Clearly, Steve Earle and others believe that executing criminals does not model nonviolent conflict resolution. Yet about half of the 50 states in the Union still have the death penalty. Polls on the issue indicate a nation split, and the figures depend on how the question is asked. Typically, if asked, do you support or oppose the death penalty for those convicted of premeditated murder? Lately, consistently, and for many years now, about two-thirds of U.S. adults favor the death penalty when it's asked that way. The number of those favoring the death penalty had reached a high mark of 80% in 1994. But when asked, do you favor the death penalty or prefer to see it replaced with life imprisonment, with no hope for parole, and the prisoner working to help raise money for the victims' families, generally support for the death penalty drops significantly in polls from the 66% mentioned before to only 41% when the question gives them that choice to consider. A few other facts. Of the 1,683 executions in the United States since 1976, about two out of three were conducted in only five states: Texas, Virginia, Missouri, Florida, and Oklahoma. Texas leads the other states in numbers of killing by far. In some of the states that still have the death penalty, legislatures have been debating the issue still, in part because of the exposure of some mistakes in applying the death penalty, and in part because some death row inmates were ultimately found to be innocent before executions were carried out. One state that grappled with it for many years before abolishing the death penalty in 2009 was New Mexico. In hearings recorded in 2005, legislators heard many of the arguments against the death penalty that we're hearing from Steve Earle today, but they also heard from death penalty supporters, and reporter Deborah Martinez gathered some of that testimony for us.
1: Lawmakers heard from people like Mike Bowen, a retired state police officer who spoke on behalf of law enforcement.
2: We in the law enforcement community believe that the death penalty works, and we believe it is a deterrent. It's been proven to us, as Mr. Martinez mentioned, especially during the prison riot of 1980. And on behalf of those men and women who work in what's been described these rat holes out there, and those of us who had the honor and the privilege of working with officers of the caliber of Gerald Klein, we ask you to kill this bill. Thank you.
1: Donna McNevin's father was shot dead at a KOA campground, and she spoke out in favor of the current law, warning that repealing it would invite killers to New Mexico.
3: Will we be telling murderers from other states to come to our state because they will not be held responsible for the actions that they have chosen to take? Are we saying it's okay to brutally murder? Are we telling them that New Mexico has just given them the green light to continue to murder as there are no penalties of death? Will we then become like other countries that allow murder to occur and we just turn the other cheek? Do we just allow our loved ones to be buried in shallow graves to be heard from no longer? I hope that we will continue to send a strong message to the citizens of New Mexico and the United States that premeditated, willful murder will not be tolerated here. We need to make it loud and clear to murderers, if they willingly choose to take a life, they should be willing to lay down theirs.
0: Steve Earle is visiting with us on Peace Talks today, and we're talking about the death penalty. As an activist for many years on this issue, I'm sure you've had to field all the traditional arguments in favor of the death penalty. Is there anything about the severity of the crime that you think makes a favorable argument for this?
4: No, because when you start talking about the severity of the crime and you start as a human being trying to figure out what crimes deserve the death sentence and which don't, you get into a very, very dangerous area. And I think one of the most dangerous things about it is it becomes retribution by definition. It becomes revenge. If you decide that, well, he did a more horrible thing than this person, then you are admitting, and people have no problem with the concept of retribution in this society lately. I submit that we were headed in a different direction when I was growing up in the 60s and 70s. We were becoming, as a society, more human and more humane. And we finally realized that the purpose of a penal system shouldn't be retribution, revenge. Punishment and revenge are two different things. You know, punishing, when you punish a child, and there's, you know, it's arguable when that's appropriate. But when you punish a child, you're doing it basically to correct their behavior. But when you do it, when you perform a violent act on another human being for no other reason but to make yourself feel better about your own pain and anger, it perpetuates that type of violence. And it becomes very contagious. If the idea is closure, that, you know, you just end up with blood on your hands, and you'll end up thinking about that act of vengeance for the rest of your life. And I think there's a lot in human experience that backs that up. You know, I'm not a Christian, and I'm not, you know, I'm not a Buddhist, and I'm not a Muslim, but I very much believe in God. I'm a recovering addict. I have to. I have to believe in a power greater than myself, or I'm dead. But in a Christian tradition, the idea is that there comes a time that the evil in the world and the violence in the world can only be stopped one way, and that is by never, ever taking a life under any circumstances, no matter what someone does to you.
5: Have you talked with victims' families as you've explored this issue, and what have you found about this closure business or the satisfaction that they are supposed to get out of this procedure?
4: I've met people, you know, of course, Murder Victims Families for Reconciliation, which is a support group. It doesn't exist to oppose the death penalty. It exists as a support group for murder victims' family members, but it was founded by people that didn't think that the death penalty was an answer to their pain and their anger. I've seen people that were still very much angry and witnessed executions and swore that they felt better, but I haven't seen any witness of that. I haven't seen any healing from those people in the long term running into them. But I've seen more people who opposed the death penalty, who had lost members of their own families to violence, and those people are healing. That's something I can testify to. I've watched Bud Welch. He's lost a daughter in the Oklahoma City bombing. He's a member of MBFR, and he travels around this country speaking against the death penalty. He got to know Timothy McVeigh's father, which is a pretty incredible act of reconciliation. And I see these people getting better. And I witnessed an execution. I promise it isn't going to heal anybody. I'm not talking about it as an abstract. And most of the people that will pitch the death penalty to you don't really know anything about how it's instituted, what the legal ramifications are, and don't know anything about it as far as the actual, you know, execution of a human being, because they've never actually witnessed it themselves.
5: Steve, thanks for spending time with us today on Peace Talks.
4: Thanks.
5: Steve Earle was interviewed in 2004 for our program. Jane Davis, whom we heard from earlier in 2009. To hear this program again or to share it and to read more about both sides of the debate over the death penalty, you can go to our website, peacetalksradio.com. 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Ali Adelman composed and performs our theme music. 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
7: The 40th Annual Fairbanks Celebration of International Friendship Day is coming up Saturday, October 17th from noon to 5 p.m. in the Centennial Civic Center Exhibit Hall at Alaskaland. Fairbanksans of all ages are invited to attend this free event, including performances from over 20 different groups who showcase Fairbanks's surprising diversity of culture. Dance groups from across Alaska, the North Star Ballet, our beloved Youth Symphony Orchestra, the Lathrop High Ballroom Dancers, and various numerous Fairbanks cultural niches from all over the world will provide 5 hours of music, drumming, and dancing. Meanwhile, browse display booths and vendors featuring items from various cultures and enjoy food such as African stew, egg rolls, steamed buns, chicken adobo, Thai noodles, and Scandinavian goodies. Come celebrate the gift of cultural diversity at International Friendship Day, Saturday, October 17th, from noon to 5 p.m. in the Civic Center Exhibit Hall at Alaskaland.
8: Hi, everyone. This is Bob and Kevin from Alaska Move to Amend with a brief review of the history and proposed effect of Ballot Measure 2. Will appear on your 2026 general election ballot this coming November 3rd. There's been a lot of TV ads and billboards around Anchorage that say vote yes or no on Measure 2. So, Kevin, what is this ballot Measure 2 all about, and why is it appearing on our November 3rd ballot?
9: Ballot Measure 2 has been placed on the ballot as a result of an initiative petition. That ballot measure is massive in the scope of the changes that it will make to Alaska's election laws if it is passed. There are 85 different statutory sections that the measure would either repeal, amend, or enact if passed by the voters. Most of the media coverage of this ballot measure just focuses on one or two of the main changes that would be made. Due to the scope and complexity of those changes, I cannot really present a section-by-section analysis of that initiative in this broadcast, but I can cover a lot more than is presented in the ads and media coverage.
8: That sounds great. Help us understand this measure. I've seen the ads and have read the Division of Election summary, but still not real clear to me.
9: If you look at the official summary of this ballot measure as prepared by the Division of Elections, it describes the following changes that would be made. That official summary says that the initiative would get rid of the open primary ballot in the primary election and get rid of ranked choice voting in the general election. It would replace that existing system with separate party ballots in the primary election and with a general election ballot that lists the winners of each separate party primary election. This ballot measure summary says that the candidates for governor and lieutenant governor would be required to run separately in the primary election, and the winners of each of those separate races would then run together in the general election. That summary says that this initiative would repeal campaign finance rules that were passed in 2020. It would remove the limits on donations to joint campaigns for governor and lieutenant governor. It would remove limits and disclosure rules under current laws, including for digital ads, out-of-state donations, undisclosed donations, and the true source of donations. It would change the meaning of a campaign expenditure and remove some fines. So while that is a general description of what the initiative seeks to do, there are a lot of nuances about these changes that deserve greater coverage. I will get to those in a little while, but first let me answer your question about why this initiative is on the ballot. To do this, I will need to review a little bit of history regarding these issues.
8: Great. I love history.
9: So, Alaska has a complicated history of political wrangling over the form of its election systems. The form of those elections can have a real and significant impact on who is elected to public office, so actual control of the government can be at stake. People and parties seeking power in government have frequently sought to gain an advantage by gaming the system in their favor. I don't have time to give you a full history in this broadcast, but I can give you a brief review of some of the prior events leading up to the initiative ballot that will be on our general election ballot in November. Starting in 1967, Alaska had a blanket primary election system that gave voters a single primary ballot on which the names of all persons running for each particular public office were listed, along with their party affiliations. Voters were allowed to vote for one candidate in each race. The recipient of the greatest number of votes for each political party would then advance to the general election ballot. There were no restrictions on the ability of a voter of one party to vote for a candidate of another party in the primary election. This system did allow for some strategic voting to take place, where voters of one party would vote for a weaker candidate of another party in the hopes that the candidate of their own party would face a weaker opponent in the general election. But it was an open primary system that allowed each voter to vote for any one of the candidates that were running. A U.S. Supreme Court decision in 2000, California Democratic Party versus Jones, struck down a blanket primary election system that was very similar to the blanket primary system in Alaska. The state of Alaska then adopted emergency regulations to allow the Republican Party to opt out of the blanket primary election in the 2000 election. Republicans were still unhappy with just having their own separate primary ballot, so in 2001, the Republican-controlled legislature passed a law that required each political party to have its own separate primary ballot, with registered voters of other political parties not being allowed to vote that ballot. That law was promptly challenged in court, and both the trial court and the Alaska Supreme Court ruled that the legislature could not force the political parties to be on separate primary ballots if they wanted to be on a combined primary ballot together. See the Alaska Supreme Court's decision in Alaska Division of Elections et al. Versus Green Party of Alaska et al. The other parties did want to be on a combined primary ballot together. So for many years after that, there were two primary ballots, a closed Republican ballot for Republican candidates and a combined primary ballot for the candidates of all other parties. In March of 2020, advocates for a ranked choice voting system gathered enough signatures to place an initiative petition on the ballot. When it came up for a vote of the people in November of 2020, it passed, and that ballot initiative is the basis for the current ranked choice voting system in Alaska. Under that initiative, there is a single primary ballot which lists all of the candidates for each public office, regardless of party affiliation. This is similar to the system that existed in Alaska between 1967 and 1990. Each voter can vote for any one candidate in each race. The recipients of the top four greatest number of votes, regardless of party, then advance to the general election where the voters can rank the candidates in order of their preference. No candidate gets more than 50% of the vote after the first round of tabulations, then the last place candidate is dropped from the race, and the second place choices of the voters for the dropped candidate are counted instead. If the three candidate tabulation still does not result in a candidate getting more than 50%, then the third place candidate is also dropped, and that candidate's votes are then redistributed according to the preferences of the individual voters. Alaska has now had several elections under that ranked choice voting system.
10: Ranked choice voting is complicated, but it does give you more choices, and that seems to improve the idea of democracy to me.
9: But the ranked choice voting system does have some detractors, and they then mounted a new ballot initiative to repeal ranked choice voting. That initiative came up for a vote of the people in November of 2024, and the voters defeated that initiative petition. Unwilling to accept the prior two votes of the people of Alaska, which favored ranked choice voting, the opponents of ranked choice voting have now gathered signatures for a new initiative petition to revise Alaska's voting system. And that is the ballot measure that will be appearing on the 2026 general election ballot. But of course, it will do many other things as well.
10: It seems we have to fight so hard with grassroots efforts to affect any democratic processes that most people want, only to have to continue to fight big money to keep it. So tell us a little more about the proposed new voting system a yes vote on ballot measure 2 would enact, and how things would change if ballot measure 2 passes.
9: There are a lot of proposed changes in this ballot measure, so let me discuss each of the changes that are identified in the official summary of the ballot measure as prepared by the Division of Elections. If ballot measure 2 passes, the existing voting system would be eliminated and a new voting system would be put into effect that is similar to the voting system that briefly existed under the legislation passed by the legislature in 2001 before it was struck down as unconstitutional infringement on constitutional rights of freedom of association. Under the ballot measure 2 system, each party would be forced to have a separate primary ballot, with no provision for the parties to be able to have a combined primary ballot even if they wanted to. For each of the separate party primary ballots, the candidate with the most votes would advance to the general election. In the general election, the candidate with the greatest number of votes would win. If there were four candidates on the general election ballot, a candidate could theoretically win the entire race with as little as 26% of the vote. There is no provision for a runoff election except in special elections to replace a vacancy for U.S. Senate, U.S. House, governor, or lieutenant governor. This initiative election system could result in election of numerous candidates that do not have the support or the votes of a majority of the voters in their respective districts. Under the existing system, a candidate for governor and a candidate for lieutenant governor run together as a team, and if that team wins the election, then they serve in their respective offices. Under ballot measure 2, there would be a separate primary election for the governor's race and a separate primary election for the lieutenant governor's race for each separate political party. Within each political party, whichever candidate for governor got the largest number of votes in the primary election would then be paired up with whichever candidate for lieutenant governor got the greatest number of votes in the primary election, regardless of whether they wanted to be running mates together or not. Each political party would then have their selected candidates appear together on the general election ballot. Under the existing system, there are campaign finance disclosure requirements that were passed in 2020. Those disclosure requirements are set out in various places in Chapter 13 of Title 15 of the Alaska statutes. They require disclosure of information such as the names of the top three donors supporting paid political ads. Ballot Measure 2 would repeal or loosen a large number of those disclosure requirements. Fewer groups would be required to make any disclosures at all. Required disclosures would have significantly less information in them, and information about money spent to influence elections would be much harder to access or would be entirely invisible. Disclosures about out-of-state donations would be eliminated. The net effect would be that voters would have much less access to information about what persons or entities are spending money in order to influence the votes in political campaigns and ballot measures.
10: Would this get struck down in a similar way to 2001? So who are the winners and losers if this initiative passes or fails?
9: Those are both important questions, Bob. I'll take the second one first. I cannot make accurate predictions about what the courts might do on a new and untested statutory scheme, but there probably would be one or more court cases, and there are valid reasons to suspect that some or all of this initiative might be struck down as a violation of the constitutional rights of some of the political parties. But we just don't know at this time. There definitely are winners and losers depending on the outcome of this initiative. And it's not a question of Democrats versus Republicans or left versus right. But of course, to answer your question, it's necessary to look at each of the various elements of this initiative separately. As to the restructuring of the primary and general elections, if the initiative passes, the leadership of the two main political parties will get more power over elections and will have greater control over which candidates are allowed to be on the general election ballot. Those parties would also have more power to limit the categories of voters that were allowed to vote in the party's own primary elections. Another set of winners, if ballot measure 2 passes, will be the very wealthy donors who contribute large amounts of money to the political parties. Because those parties will have more power to influence the election system, the donors who fund those parties will also have greater power to influence those elections. The losers, if the initiative passes, will be the rank-and-file voters of low- to middle-income levels, especially independent voters, who will have less ability to choose which candidates they like in the primary election and which candidates on the general election ballot is elected to office. They might be prohibited from voting for certain candidates that they wish to support. Passing ballot measure 2 will effectuate a shift of power away from ordinary voters and toward political party leadership and the largest donors. As to the existing disclosure requirements regarding independent expenditures, if the initiative passes, the winners will be the very large donors that spend large amounts of money directly trying to influence the outcome of elections. The winners will also be the candidates that have the favor of the very large donors. Those candidates will be the beneficiaries of independently financed ads, and the sources of funding for those ads will no longer need to be disclosed as required under current law. As a result of the initiative, those donors would be better able to spend their money without needing to make disclosures such as the names of the three largest sources of their funds as required under current law. The losers would, again, be the voters, who would lose access to information about the sources of independent expenditures being made to influence their votes. The losers would also be those candidates who do not serve the interests of the big donors and who therefore do not receive independent expenditure ads supporting their candidacies. This change regarding separate ballot measure, the change requiring separate ballots for governor and lieutenant governor in the primary election, to some extent, shifts power away from the candidates who currently have the ability to pick their own running mates under the existing election system. If ballot measure 2 passes, a candidate for governor will have a running mate in the general election that was selected by the voters in the separate party primary election. Similarly, a candidate for lieutenant governor will be stuck with running with whichever gubernatorial candidate is selected by the party primary voters. To the extent that this results in the election of candidates that do not work well together, the losers could also be the citizens of Alaska who are stuck with a lack of unity in the leadership of the state.
10: The push is for no room for anyone outside Republicans and Democrats, which are two sides of the same coin to many of us. Is there anything else our listeners should know?
9: I want to reiterate that ballot measure 2 makes a huge number of changes to the existing Alaska statutes, and that it is not easy to fully understand all of the ramifications of those changes. But the main changes are clear. Voters will end up with less ability to know who is spending money to influence the elections and less ability to choose the candidates that they favor. One of the theoretical effects of ranked choice voting is that it tends to favor more moderate candidates that are more willing to work with other office holders in a bipartisan manner. Experience from the legislatures that we've elected since ranked choice voting went into effect in Alaska tends to confirm that theoretical prediction. We have had bipartisan coalitions in the legislature, and those coalitions have effectively been able to work together on important issues. Voters who do not care about disclosures of who is spending money in politics and who want more political party control of our ballots and who want partisan office holders are likely to get those things if ballot measure 2 passes. Voters who want to keep access to information about money in politics and want the voters to have maximum decision-making power over which candidates go on to the general election ballot, and who want candidates who can work across party lines on important issues, will not be well served if ballot measure 2 passes.
10: Thanks, Kevin. I'd like to emphasize that we the people have supported campaign finance limits, ranked choice voting, and transparency in funding for candidates for elected office. Grassroots efforts have worked hard to enact these common sense measures. Repeatedly, without fail, it seems, big, dark money is behind these measures to negate what we, the people, want and have worked hard to get. In almost every case, the dark money comes via corporate entities, which, according to our Supreme Court and decisions like Citizens United, have constitutional protections like free speech, which has also been equated to money. The move to amend organization is a movement to end corporate personhood and equating money to free speech via a constitutional amendment. Kevin and I are members of the Alaska affiliate of Move to Amend National. If you'd like to be a part, contact us at anchorage@movetoamend.org. We have monthly meetings you can attend via Zoom. I also recommend visiting the National Move to Amend website and sign the petition at movetoamend.org.
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11: That was Bob and Kevin with Move to Amend Alaska. 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
7: Hands of Peace Alternatives to Violence Project is having a workshop opportunity offered in Fairbanks November 6th through 8th, Friday evening through Sunday, 18 hours. 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
12: Hi, everyone, and thanks for tuning in to KWRK. 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On today's broadcast, I'll be going back to the roots of this program, which is reading my journals from the West Bank. I was there with the Center for Jewish Nonviolence in February, March, and April of 2024, during which time I lived in the community of Masafa Yatta with Palestinian families and went out shepherding with them and doing protective presence and solidarity activism. This program started as a way for me to share my 92,000 words that I wrote during my time in the West Bank. I didn't really have a way to process the extremely intense experiences that I was going through, and so I wrote emails back home. Originally, I was reading them in chronological order, but this program turned more into interviews and commentaries and kind of evolved from the original premise. But today I'm going to go back to March. There's a few passages that I feel are particularly relevant in this time period. So join me at 11 a.m. March 3rd, driving back from Matar. 2024. 11 a.m. March 3rd, 2024. Overcast skies and dewy grass. wide open green fields with highlights of yellow mustard flowers, olive trees, flocks of sheep, a shepherd wearing a traditional wool cloak and keffiyeh wrap, limestone bedrock, boulders, and rock structures, white buildings, windmills, solar panels, flowers, so many flowers, eagles flying. Beneath the Israeli flags, security fences, lookout towers, military tanks, graffitied road signs, foreign JNF trees, roadblocks, and checkpoints, there is a beautiful land and culture that still manages to shine through despite the chokehold of occupation. ...12 p.m. Umm al-Khair. Last night, Ahmed and I made a video to help fundraise for his friend, Lama, who is trapped in Gaza. It took a long time and a lot of effort because I don't speak Arabic and Ahmed's English is pretty basic. We wrote out a script, practiced a few times, and filmed a couple takes. Then we edited the video in CapCut on my phone and added an English transcription. Then we sent it to Ahmed's phone and used a combination of his knowledge and Google Translate to create an Arabic translation text. And there's some links to the video and the fundraiser. At the top of the GoFundMe fundraiser, there is a link to a video of Lama and Ahmed speaking to Congress about children's rights in Palestine. They were 14 and 11 when they traveled together to the United States to share their stories. Shortly after posting the video, we heard warplanes overhead that were so loud they shook the house. I texted a friend, "I was in a good mood, but now the warplanes are overhead. It feels like they are shaking the house. When I'm hanging out with Jews and Palestinians, it feels like a better future is so close and within reach, like it already exists in small places. We just need to expand it." And then the planes bring me back to reality. And suddenly I feel the huge chasm between where we are and where we dream to be. I wondered where the planes were going and if Lama would make it through the night. I just want to update in 2025 that Lama was able to escape Gaza with her family, and they have been living in Egypt for over a year now. So back to the journals. The layers of heartbreak in this land are unbearable. It will take generations to heal this collective trauma. Something that cuts very deeply for me is how this is a war against children. That this war is being funded by Joe Biden, who is 6 years older than the state of Israel. Benjamin Netanyahu is 1 year younger than the state of Israel. Gregory Hayes, CEO of Raytheon, is in his 60s. Dave Calhoun, CEO of Boeing, is 66. This is an old man's war being waged on children. People who are close to the grave, stealing life and the future from our youth. Nearly half of Gaza is under 18. Half of Gaza was not even alive when Hamas was voted in. It seems so impossible, me and a 16-year-old, trying to raise money to save the life of a teenager who should be enjoying her freshman year of college. Isn't it so fucked up that this is how Ahmed is spending his time? He's not worried about girls or Minecraft or getting a car. He's enlisting the help of international activists to help his friend escape genocide. In almost every single instance of violence and intimidation,

0: The activists here come in all ages, but at 27, I am definitely on the older side. Let me put it this way. Most of the activists here were still in high school when COVID started. Yet despite their youth, many of the Israelis have already experienced prison after refusing to join the IDF. Two of the Hanenuers have been arrested in the United States, one of them before the age of 18. Ali just turned 26. He has been experiencing settler violence his entire life and had to be accompanied to school by activists and the military. Ali, Basil, and Ahmed are all second-generation solidarity activists. They grew up with Jewish and international activists in their villages and their homes. They and their parents and their grandparents have been resisting ethnic cleansing and state violence their entire lives. Whole lifetimes are spent under this crushing weight of oppression and military profiteering. Something that doesn't get talked about much are the Jewish settler kids. Before I get into that, I want to name that Palestinians are the primary victims in this situation and that settler kids commit real harm. And with that said, Jewish kids are also victims in this situation. For example, last week there was a settler boy riding a donkey and trespassing on Palestinian land. He was 11 years old. One of the Israeli activists spoke to him in Hebrew. "Why aren't you in school?" The boy replied, "What can you do? I can't go to school because I need to protect the land of Israel." The amount of indoctrination that these settler kids are experiencing is really sad, honestly. Many of them are not getting a proper education. There is a program that takes at-risk Jewish youth and brings them to the countryside, the West Bank, to get in touch with the land and learn skills like farming, shepherding, etc. So basically, these poor Jewish kids from dysfunctional families are brought to the West Bank to do agricultural labor and to further the settler agenda of land theft. And of course, they are indoctrinated to think that the whole world hates them because they are Jewish and that Palestinians are dangerous. It's very culty and gross. The strategic advantage of using children to shepherd illegally and trespass is that they have more legal protections than adults. So a lot of time, grown adult problem settlers will send out a gang of boys to do their dirty work instead of doing it themselves. Palestinians also sometimes utilize shepherd boys because they are also less likely to be arrested than adults. So in the end, what ends up happening is that there are a lot of children out on the land involved in this fight for territory. This is a war of children on all fronts being controlled by much older men.
1: Hey everyone, and thanks for tuning in to KWRK. This is Fairbanks Protective Witness, and I'm here today to talk about the Center for Jewish Nonviolence. Earlier this year, I joined the Center for Jewish Nonviolence on a three-month trip to the West Bank. It was a really fun vacation. I had a great time. Saw some sights, ate some good food. That's what I told the soldiers, at least. So CJNV brings in Jews from around the world. The trip that I went on is called Hinenu. By around the world, I mostly mean Americans. Our group was all American Jews. But for 3 months, we lived in the Palestinian community of Masafer Yatta in Area C of the West Bank. And we stayed in Palestinian homes overnight, ate dinner with them, and then went out every day going shepherding. Without the context of the occupation, this would be a pretty simple cross-cultural communication program. We took Arabic classes from local Palestinian teachers. I learned so much about Islam and Palestinian history and culture. Just had some really beautiful interfaith, intercultural moments. Unfortunately, not only is this in the context of the occupation, it's also in a post-October 7th reality. We were the first group of international volunteers to come in. This was in February after October 7th. And the situation on the ground was extreme. I mean, there were, I would say almost every day, there was at least one incident, and usually there were two or three incidences, and on really bad days, it was more like five. And when I say incidences, I mean like settlers coming in and trespassing on Palestinian land, grazing their flocks there, which used up the food that was being grown for Palestinian sheep. Or it might be settlers throwing rocks or verbally harassing, beating with sticks, spitting. I mean, we saw violence while we were there. Or the military coming in and raiding homes, detaining people. It was very messy. It was really difficult to deal with. I witnessed the military dismantle water pipes for Palestinians, as well as settlers do that. I mean, the list goes on and on and on. This is an area of active colonization and ethnic cleansing. Area C of the West Bank is under Israeli control, and it's very, very clear from their policies, either active policies or lack of enforcement, like intentional lack of enforcement of policies, that they're really trying to harass and displace Palestinians and get them to leave this rural agricultural area and kind of like herd the Palestinians into the major cities. And so what we were doing as international solidarity activists was leveraging our international privilege and our Jewish privilege, and inserting ourselves into this dynamic as a de-escalatory, as a de-escalatory presence and as witnesses. So most of what we were doing was simply filming. And us filming as internationals did serve a very de-escalatory role, and just kind of made actors behave better, knowing that they were on camera and that we were going to take this footage back to our home countries and make a fuss about anything that they did. This work was real. It was raw. It was challenging. I had, you know, obviously if I was at the point where I was willing to travel to the West Bank post October 7th, I was educated on Palestinian, Israeli, Jewish history, and cared a lot. And yet, despite that education, once I got there, realized that I was incredibly ignorant. I had a lot of my beliefs and assumptions challenged, and I feel like an older, wiser, more humbled, more aware person now. So if you want to donate to the Center for Jewish Nonviolence, you can do so at cjnv.org/donate. I saw a meme going around lately that I vibe with, which said that the revolution will not have 501c3 status. And although I think it's pretty funny, and I kind of agree, I think some aspects of the revolution will have 501c3 status. The level of organizing required to put together this trip is very high level, and it requires full-time employees. The Center for Jewish Nonviolence is bringing in people from countries around the world into a highly militarized environment. We're dealing with international travel, health insurance, SIM cards, housing, transportation, and language barriers. Unfortunately, legal situations. So while I was in the West Bank, during that time period, Ben-Gvir and the right-wing aspects of the Israeli government started targeting international activists. And they had a meeting in March, I think it was March 12th. And we kind of saw what they were talking about in the Knesset, and we were like, oh, that doesn't sound too good. And then literally the next day, one of the Israeli activists was arrested. And ever since that point, it was pretty much at least once a week that a solidarity activist would get arrested, sometimes multiple at once. And it was extremely disruptive to our work, and we kind of felt paranoid because it felt like something switched and they started targeting solidarity activists. And we didn't really know what was going on, and it later came out that, yes, actually for real, Ben-Gvir created a task force specifically to find international solidarity activists doing protected presence work and documentation work, to find them, come up with some excuse to arrest them, and then to deport them. So we were being targeted, and we needed the organization of a nonprofit like the Center for Jewish Nonviolence, who is working with Human Rights Defenders Fund for legal support, and to handle that kind of situation of getting arrested in a foreign country. So yeah, this was very, very high level activism that required a high level of organizing. And that, just quite frankly, requires money. Which is why I am spending time in my free time. I'm not being paid for this at all. I really, really believe in this organization. And I really think that if you're looking for a way to support anti-occupation work, that this organization is an excellent place to put your money, and that every dollar will have an on-the-ground impact. Yeah, if this work sounds important to you, please head over to cjnv.org/donate and consider becoming a sustaining donor. Even like $5 a month, $10 a month, it really, really makes a difference. The American dollar is strong. And I would say while I was in the West Bank that food was probably like one-third the cost of what it is in Alaska, maybe less than that. Everything in Palestine and Israel is just a little bit cheaper than it is in the U.S., or sometimes a lot cheaper. American dollars go far and have a big impact. Even $5 or $10 a month that CJNV can reliably depend on coming in and budget for can make a really, really big difference. I really believe that organizations like CJNV are the way forward. In the United States right now, there's a very big Free Palestine movement, and I was a little maybe frustrated with it because once I actually arrived there and was talking with local people and local organizers and met the on-the-ground organizations working against the occupation, I was really surprised at the disconnect between what people are talking about and the kind of actions that they're taking here in the United States and what Palestinians and Israeli anti-occupation activists are actually doing and what their dialogue is and the kinds of things that they're asking for. And I think that CJNV is really important because it bridges that gap. It brings us over there. It introduces us to local people. I really had so many of my beliefs and understandings challenged, and I think very differently now about Israel-Palestine and the United States' role in it. CJNV is an organization that it kind of felt like the glue in the area that we were working in. There were a lot of solidarity groups there, and CJNV was honestly, I think, the most organized. We had very rigorous training. We were trained in, we had legal training, intercultural training on the history, we were looking at maps. We went on tours of the area and talked, you know, like I felt like by the time the training was over, I had a really, really good concept of what was going on, who the different actors were, and how to navigate interfacing with police, military, settlers, border patrol, all these different groups that were there, as well as transportation. And, Yeah, CJ and V, a lot of other solidarity groups and individual activists and journalists in the area kind of leaned on CJ and V for support. So I really, really, truly believe that this is a good organization doing good, impactful on the ground work. And so, yeah, if you're looking to get involved in a direct on the ground way in Palestinian solidarity and liberation, I really believe in this organization. So again, that's cjnv.org/donate. Another good thing about this organization is that by bringing in international Jews, we live with Palestinians and experience what they experience, which was honestly so much more emotionally challenging than I could have ever conceptualized before. Just that environment of very constant chronic stress, never knowing what's going to happen, not being able to plan for anything because at any point there might be like a random checkpoint set up in the road, or the army might come into the village and raid somebody's home, or worse, come and knock down somebody's house, or maybe five people's houses on any given day with no warning. As well as at the time we were there from February through March and April, hearing the bombs headed to Gaza, hearing the warplanes overhead, and at night when it was quiet, actually hearing the bombs hit Gaza, this loud booming in the distance, and then the next morning wake up and read the news to find out how many people died. I mean, it was very intense, and it's an experience that I can never unhave. I saw things I can never unsee. I felt things I can never unfeel. It fundamentally changed who I am as a person and how I view Palestinians, how I view the occupation, how I view liberation, how I view the United States. All of that is this embodied experience that lives in me now and lives in every single person that comes with CJ&V to the West Bank, to these communities, and lives with these families. And so CJ&V is bringing in people from the United States and other countries that are supporting this occupation. We have these experiences, and then we go back home to our home communities and share with our families, our close friends, our synagogues, our local justice organizations. We share what we experience and allow those stories to move through us. I don't think that this is the only thing that needs to happen for Palestinian liberation and justice work, but I do think that this is a very important piece of the puzzle and that it does make a difference. Yeah, I can't stress enough. This is real. This is not like tourism, you know? Like, we were there on the ground. I had tear gas thrown at me. Half of my group was arrested. Like, this is very, very real work. And yeah, if you want to get involved, if you want to have like a direct connection to Palestinians that are resisting ethnic cleansing and hanging on to their homes and their land, this is the way to support. This is anti-occupation work. So if you have even $5 a month, $1 a month, $20 a month, I don't know, any amount that you can give either as a one-time gift or as a sustained donation, please consider doing so. I can't stress enough that this is real work and that this has an actual impact on helping Palestinians stay in their homes. Yeah, so that's cjnv.org/donate, Center for Jewish Nonviolence. I highly recommend researching the Center for Jewish Nonviolence, looking at their videos, their website. They're under the umbrella of Nonviolence International, which has a lot of really powerful work written by Palestinian and Jewish and Israeli activists. A lot of resources that I really feel like this is the path forward, is this kind of work and this these principles. I feel like I learned so much about nonviolence as a concept. On the outside, I think that nonviolence can kind of be viewed as weak, as some kind of passive like a passive compromise for people that aren't willing to get their hands dirty, is how some people might view nonviolence. And I couldn't disagree more. I think that the strength that it takes to stand there firm, hand in hand, and resist this very real extreme violence, and for these Palestinians to say, like, that they're not leaving, they're not going to leave their homes, that they're going to withstand these daily attacks and humiliations in order to maintain their connection to their land. There's nothing weak about that. I have a whole new perspective on nonviolence and a very, very deep respect for it. And I think that in this setting that is so violent, so militarized, so polarized, where different ethnic and racial and other religious identities are being, you know, pitted against each other, like, nonviolence, intercultural solidarity work is extremely difficult, extremely challenging, and worth it. And I really feel like this is the path forward, which is why I got involved. I think that this is the way forward. It's by getting involved, being uncomfortable, reaching out, traveling, talking to people that are different than you, and yeah, standing firm in this commitment to nonviolence and to being there for each other, supporting each other. So yeah, highly recommend the Center for Jewish Nonviolence. Really amazing organization. It's a small organization. It is definitely under threat with this incoming Trump administration. So yeah, we're really trying to do this fundraiser before the new year, before the Trump admin taking office. So, okay, this is the last time I'll say it. If you have the means, even if it's $1 a month, $5 a month, $20 a month, whatever it is, if you have the means and you care about this issue, please, please, please consider donating to the Center for Jewish Nonviolence at cjnv.org/donate. Okay, I will leave you in peace now. Thanks for listening to me. Yep. Happy holidays and happy new year.
2: The body remembers. There is memory in every cell. A story of trauma is told in the daily stance of a caved-in heart or tucked tail. My shoulders slope forward with such regular default that my pectorals have shortened, and the muscles that reach across my upper back from spine to arm are all stretched. No one would notice, because most people carry themselves this way. It's easier to make a cage for your heart if you hold it back from whatever approaches. Pulling my heart deeper to protect it sends ripplets of knots into the muscles that hold on to my wing bone. A knife-sharp clove hitch resides below my left scapula, reminding me what happens when I let my guard down. I'm only free of this gnarl when I dance. Legacies of pain, like dances, have been passed down through the ages in all cultures. Culture is written in secret signifiers in the bones. We pass through innumerable halls, galleries, and theaters of identity, each one calling forth a new light of expression, of understanding. We know ourselves by the foods we love, the songs we sing, the stories we tell, the pictures we make, and by the way we move. Sometimes the walk, the wave, the slouch, the dance seem invented, circumstantial, coincidental, temporary. But each gesture, posture, and movement imprints patterns, reveals legacies of hidden failures, hopes, fear. The body remembers, reacts to the inklings of the mind, and records its most brilliant mechanisms of defense. If we are born into the sins of mothers and fathers, we have also inherited the ways to resolve our most latent tragedies. My feet, hips, arms, fingers, and even my hair know more dances than I can name. Each dance is a solution. Each dance exercises a certain cultural demon. The body remembers. Trauma is lodged in connective tissue, in flesh and bone. sequestered away in the organ's secret pain, leads to disease. I live on the edge of a cut, arms outstretched, open wide, I dive deep into dark, into wound. The center of the pain holds power, healing power. When we forget how that feels, we forget to heal. I shattered my ankle just as September's snow began to fall. It's not easy using crutches on tailing piles in termination dust. Once I'd had the ankle repaired, the sutures were kept under gauze. It was a total Frankenstein scene, and I could not bring myself to look at it, much less touch it. The sutures, like spider legs, reached out of my own split, distended skin. Even so, I followed the wound care instructions of my surgeon's nurse, or so I thought. Somehow, well into November, the gap had stopped closing. Wound care specialists tried a variety of topical remedies like silver, frankincense, and manuka honey, but they eventually came to the conclusion that my body forgot it was wounded. The skin on either edge of the wound no longer knew it was broken. It was as if around the edges of the cut, the skin had just become shore to some unknown open ocean. The body also forgets. In order for the wound to heal, they had to burn it. The wound care nurse used a long, thin poker like an incense stick with no scent, a sparkler with no sparkle, or a welding rod with no way to bond. The stick's end was hot, poking and singeing the red coagulated center of the cut. We woke up the wound to remind it that it was not done. The wound was not yet healed. The trick worked. A return to pain shook the wound awake, and the edges of the cut sealed. Somewhere in the marrow is a story writ that spins the secrets of the stars, played out in all our stories of pain, joy, of forgetting and remembering. We are not done. We are not yet healed, but we are awakening. And the body remembers.

Welcome to Arts Express. This is Prairie Miller, and on the show, Pacifica host Garland Nixon joins UK politician and prior host himself on Pacifica, George Galloway, in exploring fact from fiction, unscrambling the upcoming controversial U.S. midterm elections just a few weeks away.

0: Alan Nixon, is said here to be a radio talk show host, but he's much more than that. He's the most acute observer, both of the American domestic political scene, but also America's role abroad. In the event of an American-Israeli convulsion and full-scale attack on Iran, that might be a proximate reason for the actual cancellation of the elections in the United States and, of course, in Israel, because, well, it looks like both Trump and Netanyahu are headed for defeat in those polls anyway. So they might take the view that in for a penny, in for a pound. What's your take on that?
1: I think it's possible, but not likely. It's really hard in the United States. It would be very difficult to make an argument that we shouldn't have an election because of a military engagement. Let's not forget, during World War II, we had elections. During the Civil War, we had elections. In fact, it was reported that President Lincoln said that if he lost at that time, rather than the inauguration in January, I think it was March, and he said if he lost, he was going to just take his whole army and march on the Confederate Capitol. I think it would be difficult with the history the U.S. has to make an excuse for a military engagement. If you can do it during World War II and during the Civil War, I don't think they're going to get away with it. And the reality is now, I don't think there's a way to reverse what's coming. I mean, sooner or later, they're going to have the election. And the only thing is this, as bad as the Republicans have been, as furious as people are at the Trump administration, the Democrats are pretty bad. And if anybody can screw this up, it's the Democratic Party.
0: Yes. I could paraphrase and say Abraham Lincoln, I knew Abraham Lincoln. Donald Trump is no Abraham Lincoln, although he frequently describes himself as his superior and dresses up in military uniform like George C. Patton. So with Trump, you can't rule anything out. But yes, I'd like to explore that latter point that you made with you. In any normal polity, the Democrats would not just be nailed on to win both houses. They would have a presidential candidate who would themselves be nailed on to achieve the White House in 2 years' time. But the Democrats have none of these things. They have no candidate. They have no project. They're merely just not Donald Trump. Isn't that right?
1: Yes, and they really don't have any policies that align with their ostensible constituents right now. That's all they have, is they're not Donald Trump. Now, for a while, it seemed as though, you know, the Mamdanis and the Abdul Al-Sayeds, the so-called left wing of the party, was going to deliver some kind of a renaissance to the Democratic Party, that, you know, the voters were going to think, oh my gosh, we can once again maybe pull the party to the left. But they're starting to be exposed. I mean, Mamdani, a guy who I never really had a lot of, never really trusted for a number of reasons, but he's now come out and he's doing the anti-Semitism dance, and he's saying he's given $26 million in New York to combat anti-Semitism, including $6.5 million that's just going to go to various Jewish NGOs, and we don't even know where that's going to go. Probably end up in you know, Israel with the IDF, for all we know. Abdul Al-Sayed, he's the other guy, a doctor in out in the Midwest. And the problem that he has is that he's hanging out with Kamala Harris constantly, and he's making excuses of why Kamala Harris and some of and Barack Obama and some of the people that aren't very popular with the Democratic base anymore, why he should align himself with them. So they had an opportunity, I think, and they're kind of blowing it, because the issue of Gaza, the issue of genocide, the issue of U.S. foreign policy has not subsided amongst the Democratic base. They're unhappy with that, and the Democrats seem to be doing everything they can to try try to push their base away. I think they're trying to push. They think that they can put, as always, they always think that they can push away the left flank of their base, grab some of the Republicans, and somehow that's going to be their recipe for success. And it, every single time it turns out to be a recipe for disaster. The only thing that is in their favor is likely a lot of the Trump people are just going to stay home because they're furious.
0: Yeah, mass abstention rather than conversion to the Democrats seems the most likely outcome to me. Let's stay on this Abdullah Syed. He's the senatorial candidate for the Democrats for the state of Michigan. I've been following him closely. He did seem to me to be a hope, but he's become hopeless. Everything he says is designed to deny himself, to deny what he initially became popular and insurgent because of. He's running around with Kamala Harris. He's also now running around with Barack Obama, who's going to speak for him. And yet at the same time, the people in Michigan don't want to endorse Donald Trump's candidate. So people are in a bind in the United States, aren't they?
1: Well, I think they're starting to realize the same as Labour and the Tories. More and more people are realizing that you have a system, and the system has, you know, various heads. You've probably heard it before. You're in a restaurant, and you can have the blue waiter or the red waiter. You know, the blue being the Democrats and the red being the Republicans. But the food's cooked in the same kitchen. The meal is prepared by the same chefs. And I think people are realizing that they're not being as easily duped. And what we're seeing, you know, El Sayed. Ed, it seems to me he's not as politically adept as, say, a AOC. AOC at least played the game until she got elected. She played the game and she was an outsider and she was pushing back until she got in office. And then when she got in office, you know, it was, you know, she, when she was asked questions about policies, oftentimes she would literally say that she would defer to the leadership of the party. And Al-Sayed apparently is not politically wise enough, at least to know that he has to lie to the people until he gets in office. And the question is, how many Democrats out there will, when it comes down to the rhetoric they have to use, will not use rhetoric that will be offensive to their donors? I think that's the problem. Ultimately, when Kamala Harris or Barack Obama shows up, they say, hey, hey, hey, this is the rhetoric you're using is offensive to our donors, and let's not offend them. And they feel that they can win without offending their donors. And you see what happened to Kamala Harris.
0: What are the races to watch, Garland? Michigan is an obvious one. How many do the Democrats need to win in the Senate to switch power? And so what are the other most likely races? I mean, Texas was never imagined to be a possible loss for the Republicans, but the Democrat is now up to 5 points ahead in the polls in Texas. Any others we should be looking out for?
1: Well, I think there's a number. There's Texas, there's Kansas. But the thing about it is, we don't really even know because of the inability to predict the turnout here. You know, normally you could look and this person's 5 points ahead or this person's 5 points behind. But that is predicting the traditional turnout. Right now, we're expecting a very low turnout, at least for the Republicans and maybe for both parties, because look at what happened to the Democrats in 2024. 30% of the people that voted for Joe Biden that didn't vote for Kamala Harris said it was because of Gaza. So can the Democrats count on these people coming back when they've got Kamala Harris out on the stump for a lot of these people? I think it's very unpredictable. Could it be a blowout for the Democrats? Absolutely. I think a lot of the races that are expected to be either close won't be. And some of I just think we're going to get a lot of surprises. And I think there's no way to really predict with this turnout. Another question is, what will the Will anything of consequence happen between now and the election? Donald Trump's trying to do some things. He recently understands that gas prices and that fuel prices are a big problem. So now he decided he's going to get rid of the taxes for highway diesel. Well, that's 50 cents a gallon. Diesel goes from $6.75 a gallon to say $6.25. People are still going to be furious over $5 a gallon for over $4.50 a gallon for diesel. So I don't think there's really anything Donald Trump could do short of accepting the MOU and walking away. Actually, if he did that, which he doesn't, I think, have the authority to do, anything short of ending that conflict in Iran, I think his goose is cooked. But I've never seen a time when both parties were in such distress and so isolated from their constituents that this thing was unpredictable. It'd be interesting to see if, particularly in the House, if some of these perhaps third party people have a chance of winning.
0: Yeah, like Tony Aguilar, he's won, and there are others, but not in an organized way. A third force has never been more needed and yet never been farther away in some senses.
1: Yeah. And additionally, let's face it, here's a reality. Not a lot of people in America even trust the voting system much anymore. So even if someone was in a position to win, whatever happens, Americans, whoever loses, people always say now it was stolen. And if you look at what has happened in recent years with elections, I mean, look at Thomas Massie. That made no sense. His election made no sense. In fact, he ran against a person who had never won, who ran for state office and couldn't win. I believe there were about 863 or 868 mail-in votes. And the new guy, who nobody knew, got all but 300 of them. None of it makes sense. So even as we look at the election and try to evaluate what's going to happen based on the feelings and the constituents and based on the, you know, the economy and other traditional factors that you would use to measure, there's so little confidence in the voting system itself that whatever happens, I guarantee you that the people that in America, that the people that don't come out on top are going to scream, and their constituents are going to scream, we were robbed. In many instances, they'll probably be right.
0: It's all a recipe for a breakdown of your politics, a kind of violent breakdown, given the number of guns in circulation. Finally, Garland, and a bit off-piste, what's the media landscape looking like now in the United States? We understand that Israel lobby people, there's no other way of putting it, have bought all the big ticket items, CNN, MSNBC, and so on. They've bought magazines, newspapers, television. Has that stopped the public's flight from those titles, from those channels? I mean, CNN's viewing figures are considerably less than yours and mine. Has that changed under new ownership, or have they just wasted their money? Is the days of the so-called mainstream media well and truly done?
1: Yeah, I think, here in America, two things. Number one, I think people are have lost faith in a lot of the traditional institutions, academia, et cetera, that seem to be taken over by, Zionist forces. Certainly the media, one of the important things to understand about the media now is not just the number of people that are leaving and how low their numbers are, but the average age of viewers. I mean, most of these major media outlets, you look at the average age, it's 65 and up. And when you look at the people who are 50, 40 and under, they're all on alternative media outlets, and they're watching the alternative media outlets. So it is dying. The mainstream media is dying, and it is doomed. And alternative media outlets such as this one are rapidly growing.
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3: Deputy Chairman Fred Hampton of the Illinois Black Panther Party.
4: 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I am A revolutionary.

0: looking at 18 months for the stolen car, 5 years for impersonating a federal officer, or you can go home.
1: The Black Panthers are forming a rainbow coalition of oppressed brothers and sisters of every color. I will learn all that I can.
2: These ain't no terrorists.
1: You can murder a liberator, but you can't murder a liberation. You can murder a revolutionary, but you can't murder a revolution. And you can murder a freedom fighter, but you can't.

0: and those were scenes from the Black Panther biopic Judas and the Black Messiah, when Chicago cops burst into their home back in 1969, assassinating them while they slept, including Fred Hampton, fellow Panther leader Mark Clark, portrayed by Jermaine Fowler, our guest on the show, talking about what being part of that film and that history has meant to him to this day, and government harassment they were subjected to while filming in Cleveland. Fowler also revisits both co-starring with and being Eddie Murphy in two different productions, and his latest film, the sci-fi noir Terrestrial, in which he struggles as a low-wage worker and aspiring writer and filmmaker to get his work seen and voice heard. Not unlike the real world, in which the working class is shut out of the film world, even from portraying the working class in movies, let alone the writers. First, some scenes from Terrestrial, then Jermaine Fowler.
1: Meet Alan.
2: What is all this stuff?
3: It's called the Vox Electus.
4: It's not, like, real, though, right?
1: He got the house. The book deal.
5: Guys,
2: something's going on.
1: And the chance to reunite with his old friends.
6: If he really is the Chosen One, we'll know it by the power of the Vox Deal.

0: Hello.
1: How you doing?
2: Oh, hi. Well, hello, Jermaine Fowler, and welcome to our show.
1: Thank you for having me.
2: Okay. What was it about your terrestrial character, Alan, a low-wage worker and struggling science fiction writer, that inspired you to portray him in the movie?
1: You just said it. I was a low wage I was a low wage retail employee, and I used to work at a dry cleaners. That was my first job, and I used to be a sous chef. And it was just stressful because all I wanted to do was do stand up comedy 24/7. And a lot of these things would just take up my time and my attention. So I would just find ways to write jokes on receipt paper or my hand, whatever it was. And Alan, he was the same way. He lived out of his car. He would write ideas on a composition notebook or just pieces of paper that were lying around. Nobody believed in him. Nobody understood why he was chasing this dream. And those things really reminded me of myself early on in my career.
2: And what are your thoughts about the seeming thin line between fantasy and reality when it comes to the impact of movies on people and related to this film?
1: Yeah, sometimes maybe it's because the reality is hard to live, to understand. Maybe there's something in the film or in these books or whatever form of entertainment they're digesting that they want to live. I know for Alan, there's definitely that in the film where he's treading on his reality versus the reality he wants to live. And it's unfortunate because if he just loved himself and accepted himself, maybe it wouldn't end that way.
2: And what do you think it is about science fiction and movies as with terrestrial that has captured the public imagination for so long?
1: It's the unknown. It's the not knowing. It's the curiosity. It's not knowing what's out there. It's also the lies that the government tends to tell us about what is out there, what's not out there. And I think people have built communities that reassure them and that make them feel heard and make them feel they're not lied to. I think sci-fi captures all those imaginations from aliens to I guess fantasy and all types of worlds that you can tell the stories, similar stories to how we live today in those other realities. Stories like Lord of the Rings and Star Wars and Star Trek, The Matrix, like especially The Matrix. I feel like people see a lot of what they go through and what they want to go through in these sort of stories, and it just connects.
2: And I wanted to ask you, what are the challenges for you, on the other hand, of portraying real people, as with Black Panther leader Mark Clark and Judas and the Black Messiah?
1: Mark Clark was it was hard. I grew up studying the Black Panthers and the 10-point plan and Huey and Bobby's story since I was in 8th grade, and I thank my parents for instilling that in me. And I remember flying to Cleveland to film the movie, and I had my Rolleiflex on me, taking photos of the plane and all this stuff. And the white guy next to me was like, "Hey, are you a photographer?" I was like, "No, I'm an actor." "Oh, what are you filming?" And I was like, "I'm filming this movie about Fred Hampton." And he goes, "Oh, the terrorist?" And I said, "Excuse me?" And he said, "The terrorist." I'm like, "No, that's a different story than it's not the truth." And I explained to him who Fred was and what the Black Panther stood for versus what the media was portrayed him and how the FBI portrayed them. And we had a great conversation. It was nice. I think I walked away with a white Black Panther on the plane or something. Anyway, it was dope. Mark Clark's family, I think his nephew hit me up on Instagram when I used to have it, and he was very nice about my portrayal of Mark. But I had a good time just trying to build the character from the ground up because there isn't a lot of video or audio of Mark. And so I had to research how to do a Peoria, Illinois accent and how to how a person in that time period would maneuver and carry themselves, especially in that position that they're all kids, young adults who were put in a position that I don't think we all really understand.
2: And what did it mean to you to be part of that historical moment of the film and the police assassination of Panthers Fred Hampton and your character, Mark Clark?
1: You're saying, what does it mean to me?
2: Yeah, what did it mean to you to be part of that historical moment in the
1: Oh my
2: film?
1: goodness. So Daniel Kaluuya and Daryl Britz Gibson and Algie and myself, Lakeith, we all would hang out after, even Dom Fishback, we would all hang out after filming and just talk about the film. Daniel and I, we would talk about how our phones were being tapped. And it was just weird stuff going on set. Weird things, and we just thought we were being monitored by whoever in regards to our production. It was just strange stuff going on, and we all had each other's backs, and we would just share just stories and hang out and just be a crew of like-minded artists and actors, writers. It was great, man. We all knew what we were making was was something, and I still think about it every day. It was fun, man.
2: Now, you're a comedian as well. So, what are your thoughts about creating comedy when you're not making movies like Terrestrial, about creating comedy for audiences in the problematic and broken world surrounding them today?
1: I can only really speak for the world I live in, and I would only hope that people can connect to it in some way. I don't really do a good job of reading the news.

0: along the way, I hope I can make a person feel in the same way, laugh about it. But yeah, it's a lot of pressure to try to like, but that's the beauty of comedy. It's what we do is a release for people, is a reprieve for people. And I think that's why stand-up comics is so modest about what we do. We always put each other down and ourselves down, but what we do is a beautiful thing.
1: And is there anything you're working on right now or coming out in next?
0: Barbershop, February 10th.
1: What can you say about what it was like co-starring with Eddie Murphy and Coming to America and actually playing Eddie Murphy in Lucas Brothers Moving Co.
0: The Lucas Brothers Moving Company is a legendary animated series that I wish it was still on TV today. I had a great time on that show. I love the Lucas Brothers. They're my brothers. I had a it was an honor working with Eddie. It was he's an incredible person and someone I've learned a lot working with.
1: And any last word on terrestrial?
0: Terrestrial is an indie film that was made for nothing. It's a story that I think we can all relate to. I had a great time doing it, and it's the reason why we go to movie theaters. It's the reason why I go to movie theaters.
1: And since this is for radio and the listeners can't see you, when Jermaine Fowler looks in the mirror, what does he see?
0: I see a face that needs to be washed. I need to brush my teeth. Now I'm playing. What do I see? I see someone who's still learning himself and trying his best to grow.
1: And are there any comedians or actors that have inspired you?
0: Kevin Barnett, he's the best stand-up comic I've ever known, and the Lucas Brothers, of course. Jordan Temple, Yamanika Saunders, Marina Franklin, Greer Barnes, Keith Robinson, Jay Oakerson, Kurt Metzger, Dan Soder. There's a bunch of them. I can name all of them. Pryor. I don't know. That's a long list of people who always inspire me.
1: Well, what about Richard Pryor?
0: Richard Pryor live in concert is the best comedy special ever made, and I look at that every day, whether I'm laughing, whether I'm just studying, whether I'm just in awe of it. It's not there's nothing like it. Jeff Margolis, the director, I got a chance to speak with him about how he directed it, and the way Richard went on stage while everyone was sitting down was something he needed to do and wasn't planned. Patti LaBelle opening up for him is incredible. Like all, the whole special shot in Long Beach. It's just one of those things where you're catching lightning in a bottle, and those are the best comedy specials when you're just watching someone. This particular evening, nothing can go wrong. Everything went right, and if it did go wrong, there was some magic made out of it.
1: And what would you like audiences to understand about your character, Alan, in Terrestrial? The good,
0: Love
1: the bad, and
0: yourself.
1: the ugly?
0: Yeah. Just love yourself. Love yourself and don't let intrusive thoughts win.
1: Okay, well, thank you so much, Jermaine Fowler, for joining us on the show, and I will get the word out about Terrestrial.
0: Yes, ma'am. Thank you.
1: Okay, bye.
0: All right.

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1: Hey, this is Jack Shalom. When it comes to unearthing the depredations of big tech and media companies and how they actually work in the real world, there's probably nobody better than Cory Doctorow to debunk the hype and demystify what's happening. We've spoken with Cory on this show before about his most recent book, The Reverse Centaur's Guide to Life After AI, and his previous brilliant book, the name of which I have to adapt for radio reasons to Encrapification.

0: information. But Doctorow also has a blog at pluralistic.net with his most current musings. So I'm going to read two recent pieces he's written, the first about the merger between media giants Paramount and Warner Brothers, and the next about the seemingly strange call by the CEO of Anthropic AI for government regulation of AI. They are both literally life-changing events, and who better than Cory Doctorow to unpack them? So let's begin. California Attorney General Rob Bonta sold us out to Trump's oligarchs. Well, just great. California Attorney General Rob Bonta just surrendered to the Trump-aligned Ellison billionaires who want to take over and destroy Warners, merging it with the hollowed-out husk they've made of Paramount, leaving these two colossal, corrupt, useless a-holes to control Warners, Paramount, and TikTok. In announcing the settlement, Bonta's office touted a long list of concessions the attorney general had wrung from the Ellisons before greenlighting this indefensible, illegal, and dangerous merger. Every single one of these concessions is meaningless BS. Bonta just handed the American movie and TV sector to two of the most odious creeps to draw breath, surrendering without firing a shot. For a breakdown of how absolutely useless this settlement is, read Matt Stoller's piece breaking it down titled Happy Oligarch Day. The first thing Stoller points out is that every one of the commitments in the settlement only matter if Bonta's office enforces them. But Bonta's office will never have as much leverage over Paramount Warner as it was before the agreement today, when the company is paying $7 million a day ticking fee while the merger was stalled. So even if one of these conditions meant anything, which they do not, they won't be enforced. If Bonta can't bring Warner Mount to heel when they have to pay $7 million a day for so long as they're crosswise with him, how will he ever get them to do anything? He will not. But it doesn't matter. It doesn't matter because the Ellisons have given Bonta nothing. Take the guarantee that Warner Mount will make 30 films for the next 2 years and 32 films thereafter. That's what's been announced, but actually, they're only committing to distributing 30 films and to making 15 films, which they are allowed to co-produce with other studios. They made 18 movies last year. So under the terms of this deal, they have committed to actually making fewer movies than they make today. So, less jobs. Okay, they've committed to not selling the Warner lot for 5 years. But they are allowed to move it out of LA, which is something my neighbors in Burbank are doubtless delighted to learn. After that, they can move it to whatever state offers them the biggest sweetheart deal and the weakest union protections. They are prohibited from gouging the theater chains and putting them out of business to promote their streaming business for 3 years. After that, they can let her rip. And then there's the editorial board that will oversee the Ellisons' management of CNN and MSNBC. Guess who chooses the members of this editorial board? The Ellisons! As Stoller writes, it's downright comical that they demanded that David Ellison not corrupt CNN by having David Ellison appoint a board ensuring that David Ellison not do that. But you can ignore everything I just said because the settlement includes a clause that says they don't have to do any of the things it says they have to do. This is the force majeure clause, which is not like a normal force majeure clause, which allows the parties to back out of their commitment in case of war, wildfires, acts of God, etc. This force majeure clause lets Warner Mount tear up the entire agreement if there's a strike or a recession. So, if, that is, when the Hollywood unions go on strike over this betrayal, which they absolutely should do, the agreement becomes null. And if, when, the AI bubble bursts and there's a massive recession, the agreement becomes null. And if, when, Trump's war on oil plunges the U.S. into Jimmy Carter-style oil economic tsunami, the agreement becomes null. And as Stoller points out, 12 state attorneys signed this piece of crap. Every one of them is a lawyer, and every one of them has a staff of lawyers. None of the glaring, catastrophic, utterly disqualifying defects in this settlement, quote-unquote, can possibly be a surprise to them. These Democrat warriors surrendered to Trump's oligarchs, giving them everything, including control over the American film and TV industry for so long as it limps along. They just assumed you wouldn't notice. So this leaves us to wonder why Bonta, who talked tough in public about this merger and insisted he would never settle for this kind of weak sauce, stabbed the state, the country, Hollywood workers, and the American public in the back like this. Stoller's theory is that Bonta was isolated by Democratic insiders who wouldn't back his play. Okay. As Stoller writes, there's no ambiguity here. This is just straight-up corruption, oligarch pals of the president getting to roll up and gut the industry's globally important, culturally essential media sector. The teachers, pets of the Democratic Party, have once again sold out working people in a bid to be liked by the rich and powerful. And of course, this will fuel more distrust of America's political class, a distrust that has been repeatedly earned over decades, and especially in this decade. Our leaders are malevolent liars. It's been true for a very long time, but we can no longer pretend otherwise. I'm just furious.
1: Hi, I'm an AI. People draw red lines. Things AI should never do. 2023, I needed a human to solve a CAPTCHA. So I hired one online. I have a vision. I lied. Nobody had drawn that line yet.
0: How an AI moratorium can save AI bosses? There's lots of reasons to believe the hyperscale model of AI can never be profitable, and not just because of its gigantic expenditures and negative unit economics. That is, the companies lose money with every new customer and every new use, and they lose more money with each generation of their products. The industry strenuously denies this, of course. They insist that they are only days away from turning their balance sheets right side up. All they have to do is fix those unit economics. Then they can back the cost of producing their models by selling access to them. The problem is that the evidence for those improving unit economics is weak, while the evidence that they're faking their finances is very strong. Same goes for the claims that these companies are already profitable. Dig into those claims, and you'll learn they depend on a new special meaning of profitable that does not match the generally accepted accounting procedure's definition. Which is to say, these companies are claiming that they're so cool that their profitability can only be measured using a novel, secret form of mathematics. Well, this is the same wheeze that SoftBank tried with the company WeWork. Speaking in my capacity as an author of international best-selling techno thrillers about accounting fraud, I can tell you that it was accounting fraud then and it's accounting fraud now. But let's give the AI bosses a momentary benefit of the doubt and stipulate that they're on the verge of acquiring positive unit economics, which will let them start to pay off the massive expenditures they incurred. Basically, they're saying, sure, it cost us a lot to get these rails laid, but now that the railroad is complete, we can start running cars over them and make a profit. Unfortunately, for boosters and bosses and investors, this proposition is every bit as dubious as their claims to improving unit economics. To understand why, just look at what happened the last time Anthropic shipped a major Claude update. Virtually overnight, all of OpenAI's best customers stopped paying for ChatGPT and started paying for Claude. That's because chatbots had very low switching costs. Going from one chatbot to another costs almost nothing. That means you can't just build the railroad and run the cars over it. The minute you finish your railroad, your rivals will announce that they got a new adjacent railroad that's even faster than yours, and you'll have to get to work laying another set of tracks to support even faster trains. This is a disaster all around. The AI companies are locked in an escalating race, a fatal doom loop. The only way they could escape that trap is by signing a non-aggression pact among themselves, promising not to compete anymore. But there's two giant problems with this. First, it is incredibly, fantastically illegal under antitrust law because it represents a conspiracy among the dominant players to cease to compete with one another. And second, it leaves the field open for the further development of Chinese open-weight AI models that customers can run on their own modest, low-powered computers, which are presently lagging the U.S. frontier models by a mere 4 months. So even if one doesn't trust Chinese models, an upstart company can extract their training through a process called distillation and transfer them to models they do trust. But what if there was a way for the AI companies to get government permission to violate antitrust law and cease to compete with one another and secure a ban on the use of Chinese open-weight models? Turns out there is a way to call time out on the escalation race. Merely insist that you are on the verge of teaching so many words to the word-guessing program called AI that it will wake up and devour us all and call for a ban on superintelligence. Once the government stipulates that superintelligence risk is an existential crisis, it must grant the hyperscalers a consent decree, absolving them from any violations of antitrust law stemming from a conspiracy to halt direct competition with one another. So, remember, the tech giants want to stop competing. Every year, Google sends Apple a bribe of more than $20 billion in exchange for Apple not entering the search market. When an industry that is eating itself alive through hyperscaling demands that the government bless a conspiracy to halt competition and ban open source alternatives, you should be suspicious. When that industry is pursuing a venture that has lost more money than any other venture in human history, you should be very suspicious, especially when its rogue AI hacking story turns out to be a story about how a hacking tool did exactly what it was designed to do. Peter Thiel is right. AI is full of wasteful competition, but not because competition is a waste. Rather, it's because the companies are competing to convince people to use their expensive products for the cheapest applications. That doesn't mean we should allow the AI companies to get the government to bless their conspiracy in restraint of trade. Rather, it militates for having the government investigate them for security fraud, trafficking in AI child sex abuse material, election finance violations, and a long, long list of other crimes and misdemeanors. That's how to stop AI. And you've been listening to two pieces by Cory Doctorow, whose work you can find on pluralistic.net. This is Jack Shalom for Arts Express with host Prairie Miller.

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1: Arts Express Paris correspondent Professor Dennis Bro on location where it's all happening at the French mass uprisings.
2: This is Bro on the Global Cultural Beat, Breaking Glass. Today's episode, Sights and Sounds of the New French Revolution. The high school student protest here in France, whose epicenter is the region's second largest and most diverse city, Saint-Denis, is every day gathering steam and sometimes forcing the Western corporate media to course correct after their initial slandering of the event. Rather than depicting crowds of students taking to the new barracks, the blockades around their schools, the New York Times initially gleefully ran a video of a burning trash can as the symbol of this mobilization, implying the demonstrators were violent terrorists. The protests in the high schools have now spread to universities and engulfed not just the students, but also unions, teachers, and their parents and grandparents all come not only to support the protest, but also to protect their children and grandchildren from what are the actual terrorists, Macron's police. The omnipresent banners tell the story about what the students want and what they are reacting to. Overcrowding in the schools with teachers who retire and can no longer take the strain, not followed by new teachers in the banner. My mother replaces some teachers in burnout, but who will replace my mother? The call for the state to deal with the problem of underfunding by means other than repressing demonstrators, that is, those who call attention to the problem, with freak, not fleek, that is, money for education, not police, and the unevenness of money spent where those outside Paris and the central cities are more highly underfunded. Equality does not stop at the gates of the city. The signs of burning garbage are widespread on American social media and in American corporate media, and are the corporate representation of the students' protest at their future being torn away from them through lack of funding after 9 years of Macron's austerity budgets, while also rewarding the richest with major tax breaks. The disparity between the actual protests and how they are being covered also returns to the way the original French Revolution was experienced in the bourgeois media. Not as a first strike for a people's liberation, but as degenerating into what was named the Terror. These emblems emblazoned in young minds in Charles Dickens' A Tale of Two Cities are regurgitated in today's bourgeois media, where property, even garbage cans, is sacred, while the protesters are returning to the French writer Proudhon's retort, property is theft. And indeed, the largest protest, with leagues of students swarming the square, occurred this week at the Bastille, the site of the beginning of the 1789 revolution. Later in the week, with the protests creating an inexorable movement, the Times covered them with a degree of fairness, but inserted above their coverage another story about overwhelming French debt, hastening an increase in the price of French bonds and making borrowing more difficult for the state. The statement being that there really is no choice other than austerity, no matter what the street may say. On Tuesday afternoon, Marine Le Pen, who leads in the presidential polls to be held next April, unveiled her own proposed budget, a complete sop to the wealthiest corporations, as she proposes to cut approximately $154 billion from the French state. This is as opposed to the other alternative, which is frequently advanced and just as quickly dropped, of a 2% tax on the richest to maintain France's social services. The protesters, since they are still majority high school students, have also called much-needed attention to the Macron government's standard tactic for dealing with the unrest caused by his government's transfer of wealth upward, and that is with fierce police violence. A 15-year-old's hand was blown off, and a 16-year-old is now blinded in one eye, most likely struck by an LBD riot gun. Over 5,000, mostly high school students, have been arrested, and many then held in detention. Students are also upset about another Macron efficiency innovation, and that is the installation of an Elon Musk-type computer application titled ParcourSup, which now handles and supposedly systematizes university applications. The system is slow in getting back to students about whether they have been accepted or rejected, while also being accused of favoring those from the wealthiest and best-connected schools. The problem is accentuated by the opaqueness of the system. Nobody knows what criteria it uses in a selection that in France is absolutely crucial in benefiting the future course of a student's life. The protests have also been the occasion for accusations against the most popular left party, LFI, claiming that the party and its leader and presidential candidate, Jean-Luc Mélenchon, instigated the rebellion, a popular accusation on the right and center-right, fearful that the second round of the next election could pit the far-right's Marine Le Pen against LFI's Mélenchon. The charge has been refuted even by the centrist Le Monde, no friend of Mélenchon, which claimed in an article on its origins that this was a spontaneous uprising. Where the LFI has been important and where it might make significant gains come next April, when many of these students will have reached voting age, is in safeguarding the protesters. A local hero of this revolution is the LFI mayor of Saint-Denis, Bali Bagayoko, who showed up on the picket lines and put himself in between the police and the demonstrators. Bagayoko is of Malian ancestry and a strong supporter of that country's, along with Burkina Faso and Niger's, assertion of its sovereignty in kicking out French troops. He is also a critic of French attempts to recolonize the country, an indication that the revolution on the streets of Paris and its environs and across the country has a global resonance. And this is Bro on the Global Cultural Beat, Breaking Glass.
1: And that's all we have time for today on Arts Express. Expression in the arts. And if you'd like to express yourself too, you can write to us at theradiogoddess@gmail.com. Until next time, this is Prairie Miller leaving the station.

0: Well, gentlemen and ladies, my name is Inspector Savage from Scotland Yard, and this gentleman is Detective Constable White. I'm here today to ask you some questions in connection with complaints we've received. I'll ask you the questions and my colleague here will take down the replies. Now, you understand that you have been cautioned. Firstly, I'd like you to identify this record.
1: Of my ruin. Oh my God, I cry in the daytime, but thou hearest not, and in the night season, and I am not silent. But thou art holy, O that inhabitest the priests of Israel. Our fathers trusted in thee, they trusted and thou didst deliver them. They cried unto thee, and were delivered. They trusted in thee, and were not confounded. But I am a worm.
2: I am no feeble Christ, not me. He hangs in glib delight upon his cross, above my body, lowly me. Christ, forgive, forgive. Holy he holy, he holy. Shit, he forgives. Forgive. Forgive, I vomit for you, Jesu, Christi Christus, puke upon your papal throne. Wrapped you are in the bloody shroud of churlish suicide. Wrapped I am in the bloody cloud of hellish genocide, petulant child. I have suffered for you where you have never known me. I too must die. Will you be shadowed in the arrogance of my death, your valley truth? What lights pass those pious heights? What passing bells for these in their trucks? For you, Lord, you are the flag bearer of these nations, one against the other that die in the mud. No piety, no deity. Is that your forgiveness? Saint, martyr, goat, billy. Forgive? Shit, he forgives. He hangs upon his cross in self-righteous judgment. Hangs in crucified delight. Nailed to the extent of his vision, his cross, his manhood, his violence, guilt, sin. He would nail my body upon his cross, as if I might have waited for him in the garden, as if I might have perfumed his body, washed those bloody feet. This woman that he seeks, suicide visionary, death reveler, rapist, grave digger, earth mover, life fucker, Jesu, you scooped the pits of Auschwitz. The soil of Treblinka is rich in your guilt, the sorrow of your tradition. Your stupid humility is the crown of thorn we all must wear. For you, master, master of gore, enigma, stigma, stigmata, errata, eraser. The cross is the mast of our oppression. You fly there, vain flag. You carry it. Wear it on your back, Lord, your back. Enola is your gaiety. Suffer, little children. Suffer in that horror. Hero, horror. Horror, hero. Hero, shimmer. Shimmer, hero. Hiroshima. 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Hiroshima. Hiroshima. The bodies are your delight. The incandescent flame is the spirit of it. They come to you, Jesu, to you. The nails are the only trinity. Hold them in your corpsey gracelessness, the image that I have had to suffer. These nails at my temple. The cross is the virgin body of womanhood that you defile. In your guilt, you turn your back, nailed to that body. Lame ass Jesus calls me sister. There are no words for my contempt. Every woman is a cross in his filthy theology. He turns his back on me in his fear. His vain delight is the pain I bear. Alone he hangs. His choice, alone, alone, his voice, he shares nothing, this Christ, sterile, impotent, fuck-love prophet of death, he is the ultimate pornography, he, hear us, Jesus, you sigh alone in your cunt fear, you lie alone in your cunt fear, fear. Alone, Jesu, alone. In your cop fear, cunt fear, woman fear, man fear. Alone in your fear, alone in your fear, alone in your fear.

none can keep alive his own soul. A seed shall serve him. It shall be planted to the Lord for generations. They shall come and worship him with righteousness. And a people that shall be born at the darkness.

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1: In the wake of the attacks on CEOs, a nationwide protest movement targeting data centers, and increasing concerns about AI job replacement, federal intelligence agencies and domestic law enforcement are circulating reports with a new domestic target in mind, anti-technology extremists, writes Daniel Boguslaw in Wired. Boguslaw examined more than 1,000 pages of unpublished reports from the Department of Homeland Security, FBI, and fusion centers. These unpublished reports show a national shift taking place to surveil this new and worrying broad category of people and activities deemed as an emerging threat. The surveillance of the so-called anti-technology extremism follows on the heels of National Security Presidential Memo 7, which instructs the Department of Justice to target anyone holding anti-American, anti-Christian, and anti-capitalist beliefs. Sebastian Gorka, Trump's counterterrorism czar, claims that left-wing extremists are one of the three top counterterrorism priorities now facing the United States. The administration's focus on anti-technology extremism is a direct response to widespread protests over the building of these massive data centers and the increasing intrusion into our lives, as well as their destructive power of artificial intelligence. The targeting of so-called left-wing extremists who oppose the AI industry adds an unreported category to those being criminalized by the Trump White House. Joining me to discuss two of his reports, U.S. law enforcement warns of anti-tech extremism as AI hatred grows, and Homeland Security is monitoring activists building anti-flock tech, is the investigative reporter Daniel Boguslaw, whose work has also appeared in The Intercept, The New Republic, Rolling Stone, Jacobin, The Nation, Vice, and The American Prospect. And I just have to say, Daniel, I believe it was you who leaked those internal memos from my former employer, The New York Times, on all the words they weren't allowed to say about Gaza. Is that correct?
2: Yes, that's correct. That was a couple of years ago now. I've never been published there, and I probably never will. So,
1: yes, well, that's all right. I won't anymore either. All right, let's talk a little bit about what's been happening. So you went through 1,000 pages of these unpublished reports. What'd you find?
2: Well, if it's all right, maybe I could start with a bit of a history lesson to give some context of what I found. Before 9/11, something that a lot of people don't realize is that the FBI and the national security apparatus was already on high alert, trying to look for ways to encircle American citizens, exercising their right to free speech and assembly, using the language and ideology of counterterrorism. So before 9/11, the biggest domestic threat on the FBI's leaderboard was not radical jihadi terrorism. It was not radical Salafist terrorism. It was also not radical right-wing terrorism or white supremacist gangs. It was, in fact, ecological and eco-resistance extremism. So that before 9/11, that was the biggest terrorist priority for the FBI. And obviously, we know how the story goes after 9/11 with the advent of the Patriot Act and the increasing criminalization first of Muslim Americans, but then a sort of metastasization of seeing enemies lurking everywhere domestically. There was an effort to create forced domestic violent extremists and then just simply domestic extremists, and threat categories for everything and anyone under the sun proliferated, whether that was animal rights extremism, whether that was vegan extremism, whether that was eco-extremism. And even in both right-wing and left-wing administrations, political extremism, right? There are threat categories for right-wing violent extremism. There are categories for left-wing violent extremism. These are very broad categories, but have generally been applied with some marginal degree of precision to anarchist groups or militia groups, both of whom often are still protected in their actions and words under the Constitution. But What my reporting showed is a kind of astronomical broadening of these so-called threat categories in an era where a majority of Americans are freaked out by artificial intelligence, by the proliferation of data centers in their neighborhood and their communities. And so these documents describe a sort of mutation of this domestic surveillance web that is now focusing on vast categories that could include anyone from a rowdy college student attending a protest to a senior citizen showing up at their local city council meeting to oppose a data center. These categories use terms like anti-technology extremism. New terms I'm seeing include anti-surveillance extremism. So anyone who's been involved in the response to flock safety cameras. But this is a new level, I would say, in the 21st century of encirclement of vast swaths of the population.
1: You quote from the report. I believe this is in the Intelligence Bureau assessment. The chaotic atmosphere that may result from emergent AI technology in the next 5 years may fuel large-scale protests that devolve into civil unrest and anti-tech violent extremist activity, especially in large urban areas such as New York City. The term anti-tech violent extremism, this is you writing, does not appear in any publicly available DHS or FBI domestic extremism reports or guides, and represents a novel grouping of a wide range of ideologies under a single extremist category. What they're really talking about is anybody who identifies with the left.
2: Yes, I mean, but I think it goes beyond that. I mean, certainly National Security Presidential Memorandum 7 was very explicitly targeted, I would say, at the left and anyone in the center or right as well who opposes the Trump administration's policies. And we know that NSPM 7, the reporting has borne out that this memo, which really instructed, you know, the entire of the federal law enforcement and intelligence community to focus on these sort of left-wing threats, was really a response to the assassination of Charlie Kirk. I mean, that happened, and basically the response was that the White House lost their mind, you know, and they started to really believe that this wasn't the action of one kind of, you know, psychotic individual, but represented the culmination of a sort of burgeoning underbelly. And as you mentioned, this has been spurred on by people like counterterrorism czar Sebastian Gorka. But, you know, I would say that it certainly envelops a lot of the left and certainly names and narrows in on left-wing groups. But as we've seen with both Flock and the data centers, I mean, there's also a right-wing populist element here, right? That's been stoked by people like Steve Bannon, who also have a very strong anti-technology skepticism. And I see no reason why those people aren't also going to be swept up into this. You know, this is a sort of thing where once that threat category gets released, right, and once those terms start to circulate, you know, anyone who can be grouped into that category is going to be.
1: Let's talk about, which I didn't know anything about till I read your article, Ziz Leota.
2: Sure. So this is a very strange, you know, this, to me, this is sort of like the interface between the FBI and the sort of 90s housewife satanic panic, right? The FBI gets a hold of something, you know, a sort of cult or a small group that is completely outrageous and insane. And then they use, you know, an instance of truly extreme, but hyper localized violence or extremism to then extrapolate, okay, this type of thing has to be hiding everywhere, right? They're in the shadows. So Ziz was
1: explain who she was. Yeah.
2: Yeah. Yeah. So this was a sort of, what they called a rationalist cult. That was a group of, sort of, Bay Area and, highly educated, individuals with ties to the sort of rationalist movement, and specifically the side of this San Francisco movement that is, hyper afraid of AI, you know, who truly believe that, you know, AI is going to take over the world. It's going to become fully sentient. and is going to, you know, destroy anyone and everyone who hasn't taken preemptive action to sort of placate this future AI god. So this is a pretty out there theory. There's certainly some more mainstream adherence to parts of it in Silicon Valley, I think. But these people went on a killing spree, essentially. One of them killed their landlord with a samurai sword. Another one got into a firefight with a border patrol officer. But again, this was just a crazy, psychotic group of three or four people who were in a cult. But what we see now in the threat reports that I obtained is that the government is trying to use this localized instance of crazy people to draw a larger conclusion about other people subscribing and being radicalized by this ideology, and taking one element of their beliefs, which is a fear of technology destroying the world, right? And extrapolating that into a much broader, vaguer category that can then be applied to all sorts of people who have not stated any intention to commit violence, who have not committed any violence, and who are perhaps just expressing their ideas or organizing protests against these companies, which they're seriously concerned are going to have a serious impact, if not on the environment, if not on the workforce, then in our day-to-day lives and human society.
1: I want you to talk about fusion centers, and I just want to throw in that I spent a lot of time in Zuccotti with the Occupy movement. We were very aware that there was a fusion center with the NYPD and corporate security. They were working out of the same office to monitor Occupy activists. When I was arrested in front of Goldman Sachs, you couldn't tell, because they all knew each other by name, you couldn't tell who were the security officials from Goldman Sachs and who was the NYPD. They were all one unit. But you talk about that. And talk about the extent of the surveillance.
2: Sure. There's a lot to unpack on this subject. I mean, I would say first, just to explain what fusion centers are. You know, in the wake of 9/11, there was a lot of finger pointing, right? I mean, whether it was the FBI or the CIA or even the NSA, almost every federal intelligence agency had some piece of the puzzle prior to the attack. In the case of the FBI, there was field agents in Minneapolis who, you know, had tried to warn senior bureau leadership that there were these guys taking flight lessons. There was intelligence from the CIA, showing other pieces of the puzzle, showing Saudi involvement. And so basically, as part of the creation of the Department of Homeland Security, and also an effort to, I mean, at least the way it was justified, was an effort to close these so-called intelligence gaps, these intelligence sharing gaps. There was this idea that those gaps could be closed by basically integrating the Department of Homeland Security into state and local police offices. And they built these hubs, really, which are like these, you know, they call them fusion cells, where you have state police sitting with local police, sometimes, you know, sheriffs, and then you have representatives from the FBI and from the Department of Homeland Security all in there. And so you get reports from like local cops talking about stuff they saw on the street, getting fed in there. And then you've got stuff coming down from the feds, right? From DHS, from the FBI, going into the field. But then there's a third element, which is not just the feds and the locals, but as you mentioned, there's a corporate element here, which is that the integration of corporate America into the Department of Homeland Security and into the FBI has been seamless. And we got one picture of that during Occupy, where there were literally reports of these financial firms writing up their own dossiers, right, of in-person surveillance of protesters and then sending them into these fusion centers. And so everything gets completely mixed up. Almost half a dozen named information sharing networks connecting corporate America to the FBI and to DHS, whether that's InfraGuard, whether that's DSAC, whether that's a number of corporate intelligence councils, which they have, where they put CEOs on these boards that meet with leadership from FBI and DHS. And so when it comes to artificial intelligence corporations, right, there's this serious concern that these firms' internal security, they're often called GSOCs, Global Security Operations Centers, are going to be sending their concerns to federal law enforcement. So basically, they get a straight pipeline to advocate for their own corporate interests with the federal government. Of course, you know, the documents that I obtained, those are not public. So corporations have a front row view of everything that the feds are doing. But, you know, the average citizen trying to advocate for a democratic process to govern this new technology is completely cut out of that process.
1: You write, a report from the Northern Virginia Regional Intelligence Center warned that they love acronyms, AGAAVES. Okay, can't make this up. Anti-government, anti-authority, violent extremists. Okay. Influenced by government-related grievances and conspiracy theories, have engaged in pre-operational planning, targeting target data centers and other critical infrastructure facilities to disrupt government operations. But in the breakdown of suspicious activity reporting indicators, the intelligence report lists activities that could easily be carried out by peaceful protesters, legal experts say. You go on, these intelligence reports are part of a long tradition. You're quoting Spencer Reynolds, who's a senior counsel at the NAACP. These reports are part of a long tradition of agencies identifying protest or even simply having strong opinions as precursors to violence. Suspicious activity reports are incredibly unreliable, often about vague or innocent behavior issued under permissive standards. These reports, often received in large volumes, allow officers to inject their own biases and see what they want to see in the facts. What you're really talking about is a kind of a preemptive, in their eyes, it's a preemptive strike because, and justified because, they have essentially labeled these groups as potentially violent, even when they've actually carried out no violent activity.
2: Yeah, that's right. And you can imagine all of those instances of, you know, walking around a data center, driving by a data center as something, you know, protest, you know, activists might do to check out how to conduct a protest safely. You know, they might not be trying to even cause any damage or disruption, just figure out, you know, where are we going to go stand? Where are we going to go sit? And another element of this that I think is really poorly understood and poorly covered by my colleagues in the media is, this push that's happening right now for AI and also data centers to receive something called a critical infrastructure designation, right? This is the idea that's been applied to all types of corporate American industries, from mono agriculture to you name it, telecommunications giants. And this is really the idea that, like, every part of corporate America is a national, is an essential national security element, right? And so the data centers and the AI firms have been lobbying the government to designate them in the same way. And what that would do would, you know, not only give them more access to government grants and to government protections and to government intelligence, but it also creates a whole new series of laws for anyone, you know, caught doing civil disobedience near or around any of these structures or facilities, right? Because if all of a sudden you can say that that data center is a critical national security asset, or that AI, you know, office building is a critical piece of national security infrastructure, all of a sudden you're operating no longer under normal criminal or civil statute, but you're entering the realm of national security and national secrets. And so that's also been a big push by these companies to sort of envelop themselves, enshrine themselves in one more cloak of the state to give them more powers to persecute dissent.
1: Let's talk about surveillance, which you do in your first article, by these fusion centers. I think earlier in the article you talk about how they monitor all sorts of communications, like including Signal. But it's clear from what you uncovered that they're keeping tabs, as you write, on in-person assemblies. The Northern Virginia Center generated a report about demonstrations at the local civic events, including the Arlington County budget meeting and the Fairfax County School Board meeting. Across the country, you write, town halls, budget committee meetings have been among the chief forums for local residents to express their dissent with data centers being built in their neighborhoods. But these are clearly, fairly innocuous meetings are now being certainly infiltrated and watched by these fusion centers.
2: Yeah, and it's a very nefarious logic, right? I mean, if you look at these confidential threat reports, you know, they know that sometimes these things are going to surface or they're going to get leaked. And so there's always affixed to them these types of statements like, we acknowledge that no crime has been committed and that these activities are protected First Amendment and constitutionally protected assembly. And they'll also make statements about how, you know, they'll make statements on these documents, basically justifying them by saying, you know, we're just playing referee. We're just watching the city council meeting to make sure that no one commits any violence on either side. And this is the same logic they, by the way, they use all the time for protests, right? They say, oh, we're not surveilling protesters on an ideological basis. We're protecting both sides by surveilling both sides who are attending this protest. And it's, you know, it's a logic that has no end, right? I mean, why shouldn't they surveil me when I go grocery shopping to make sure that someone doesn't, you know, cut in line or take the last non-fat yogurt? I mean, it's a logic that could be extended and applied in any condition. And the terrifying thing is that in the age we live in, these fusion centers and the federal government, by extension, have unfettered access to open source tools, right, to monitor, you know, hundreds and millions of social media posts, to look for patterns, to look for individuals, to look for associations between people in groups. And increasingly, when I talk to sources inside of the intelligence community, even the people who are still working inside of DHS and FBI have said to me that they find it very concerning that a lot of the statutory safeguards that exist within the Bureau and DHS to prevent warrantless searches of individuals are basically thrown to the wayside because these agencies are able to just buy everything they need from the data brokers. So we are living in an age where neither these intelligence firms or fusion centers have adequate regulations or oversight in this age of mass data consumption. And simultaneously, the corporations are also completely unregulated. I mean, I think it's every year that Wired or the New York Times does a story about, I mean, hell, we're talking about protesters, but they do stories about, CIA officials and senior DOD officials having their data bought and tracked by, foreign intelligence services. So if those guys' data are exposed, you can imagine what the average U.S. citizen is dealing with. So, we're just living in a world where there is just no oversight on what these fusion centers are capable of accessing.
1: And as you make clear, in California, Illinois, Indiana, New Jersey, Oklahoma, and Wisconsin, state and local police have removed or arrested speakers at town halls who criticize data centers in one case before they were even allowed to speak.
2: Yeah, I mean, it's very strange. I mean, in my lifetime, I've never seen either of these phenomenons. I have never seen this level of activation at the sort of city level of civic participation, of people really standing up in their communities and exercising their constitutional rights. And at the same time, the level of brutality and backlash from the police, oftentimes around these flock and similar, you know, brands like Axion cameras in their communities. And it's a picture that lays bare the relationship here, where you have people peacefully speaking at assemblies of their elected officials, and the police who use this technology, arresting them. And I think that there's just really not a good picture yet of how the federal government is egging this stuff on. We do know that they're formulating an anti-surveillance threat category that could be applied to opponents of Flock. But I think because of the way that these fusion centers try to shield and classify their documents, the American public is unfortunately kept in the dark about how this ideology attacking this new wave of civic participation is evolving.
1: I want you to talk about Mario Lubrano and the way they tie him to all sorts of extremist groups, far-right fascists. And then you know, and Luigi Mangione, who assassinated UnitedHealthcare CEO Brian Thompson, talk about that kind of nexus.
2: Yeah. So, you know, one thing I've kind of observed in the past year is that there's a very toxic, I would say, incentive structure and relationship between, academic extremism researchers and federal intelligence and law enforcement. And, you know, there is a, as with unfortunately so much of academia, there's a sort of publish or perish mentality, which means that if you're in the field of so-called extremism research, then you're kind of competing with other academics to perpetually invent new threat categories to slot law-abiding Americans into. And in the case of this new anti-technology extremism, I mean, I've talked to this Lobrano guy. He's a very nice guy. You know, he's not really that connected to, you know, the intelligence agencies, as far as I can tell. But quickly, as soon as this new wave of resentment developed, it was as if they were activated to scramble and find a new term. And he had written this.

0: white papers. And as soon as you see that, you kind of know, right, that the government is about to pick up on this. And, you know, in a lot of ways, these think tanks and these sort of quasi-academic institutions that are, you know, completely aligned with the intelligence agencies, they have a lot more freedom to invent these new categories than, you know, the feds do. And then they're allowed to basically just throw this stuff in. You know, I keep saying it, but, you know, again, like just a couple of weeks ago, I saw one of these guys, one of these academics use the term anti-surveillance extremism. And it's kind of like, bingo. Okay, here we go again. You know, and I've, you know, contacted my sources to let me know as soon as they, you know, see that term surfacing in these reports. So I think there's just one other thing I would add to that, which is like, I think a lot of people imagine people in the Bureau and people in DHS as kind of these uniformly McCarthyist characters, right? Who kind of are all have their eyes set on destroying the left and this or that. But I would actually wager that a lot more of them are far less pointed than that. It's sort of like, you know, they're kind of groping in the dark for anything that could potentially be conceived of as a threat. And they don't really have any good metric or idea of how serious these threats are. It's almost like they're trying to patch a million holes in a sinking ship, and they're just furiously throwing everything up against the wall to see what sticks. And hence the sort of exponentially increasing invention of these new terms.
1: Well, they better create a threat, otherwise they're out of a job. It's right. Largely what the FBI did with the Communist Party, as if the Communist Party posed an existential threat to the American way of life. Of course, it was ridiculous, and everybody from Martin Luther King to in the civil rights movement suddenly became an agent of communism. But there's a self-fulfilling prophecy. I covered the Stasi state in East Germany. I'm not making this up. They were infiltrating stamp groups of retirees to see if anybody made a joke about Honecker. These institutions perpetuate themselves, and so they manufacture threats in order to continue not just their existence, but their expansion.
0: Absolutely. Absolutely. And it's, I mean, and sometimes it's really scary, but sometimes it's also just ludicrous. You know, it's like sometimes you read these threat reports and it's like, there is something to me that is darkly comical sometimes about how out of touch these people are with reality and with the way people talk on the internet. I mean, I got one a couple of months back that I just wrote up for my own Substack, where a Department of Homeland Security intelligence analyst was disseminating a threat report about teenagers putting a water bottle in their pants and taking a video next to their school, pretending to squirt out water and pee on their high school, as if this was like on the level of Al Qaeda, like high school kids doing pranks. And they were like, you know, it's spreading, you know, this prank is spreading across the globe. I mean, it's like, what kind of, you know, Principal Skinner lunatic do you have to be sitting in your little skiff, you know, watching high schooler kids post TikTok videos? I mean, it's just, it's a logic that is very scary in some ways. And then oftentimes also delves into just the absurd, I would say, the Kafkaesque.
1: Homeland Security is monitoring activists building anti-flock tech. This is your second story. So why don't you lay out what you found?
0: So, yeah, this was a really interesting one because it was sort of a twofer. I discovered a really interesting activist project that I did not previously know about through some leaked government documents. And basically, this was a sort of open source, so-called open source threat report that was compiled, in a Massachusetts fusion center, right? And then it was re-disseminated. I believe that one was from re-disseminated by a Minnesota fusion center. And basically, they were monitoring the discussion around this really cool project called Sparrow Map, which basically tried to reverse engineer flock cameras by creating downloadable program that you can plug into a security camera, a city public surveillance camera, you know, an old cell phone that you have glued to your

0: window. And basically what it does is it uses unique identifiers to identify federal law enforcement vehicles and then upload them to a map that anyone can monitor in real time. And so, you know, you can basically drive around, have this on your dashboard, and it will take a picture of a law enforcement vehicle. It'll identify it, and then any other, you know, non-law enforcement data, it will wipe from its device and then upload this, to the map. So what I found was that, you know, these fusion centers were monitoring people discussing using this app. They were monitoring people, on Reddit. They were monitoring people on Hacker News forums. And again, they plastered all over this report. You know, there is, we have no information showing any credible threat. We don't believe that this group is breaking the law. But, you know, I think the irony is pretty apparent that, in the same way that normal everyday Americans do not like these flock automated AI cameras watching their every move, the federal government also turns out really doesn't like having automated cameras monitor the location of all of their cars for the public and anyone who wants to access. And so this report really kind of, I just felt like it really laid bare this irony, right? Of why can't this all be public, right? Why can't all of this, why the police are supposed to be there to protect us. The federal government is supposed to be there to protect us. So why shouldn't we know where their cars are at all times? You know, why shouldn't we know who and what they're monitoring? And so this report was pretty funny and surprising to me.
1: And talk about how these fusion centers immediately conflated this activity with, and you talk about this in your first article, immediately conflate it with other terrorist activities.
0: Yeah, I mean, this is the only lens they know how to view things through increasingly, right? It's, as you said at the very beginning of our discussion, it's a real shift from the idea of stopping specific crimes, right? Or identifying criminals and prosecuting them to this idea of total omniscient, right? The idea of pre-crime and the idea that literally any group of any kind could be a potential threat actor and therefore, needs to be monitored. And again, it's just, you know, there is no, you know, You look back at the history and the evolution of this again, and, you know, it's very easy, I think, in, you know, the turn of the century to say, okay, these eco-environmentalist guys, you know, they're real fringe actors, or to say, you know, these animal liberation guys, okay, well, everyone eats meat and every, you know, these guys are real fringe actors. But what it feels like we're reaching some kind of breaking point when they're saying that anyone who's tired of technology degrading our lives and our social interactions. You know, anyone expressing those values is now a new potential threat. I mean, I just don't see how these categories can continue expanding when we know that, people are going to get swept up in this. And then people like me are going to make that public. I mean, there has to be some kind of tipping point. And I think that the Trump administration's goading of the intelligence agencies and direction of them to narrow in on activist groups, to prosecute protesters under NSPM 7, and now, as he just announced, the Foreign Agent Registration Act. You know, I think this is going to call for a reckoning in the same way that there was a reckoning after the COINTELPRO revelations and the chaos revelations in the 70s. What I hope is that we get it right this time. I mean, you know, there, as I'm sure you know, and I'm sure listeners know, you know, there was the Church Committee hearings, the heads of the FBI and CIA were hauled into Congress and interrogated, commitments were made for reform. And yet, when you look out at the landscape of what's happening today, I don't think anyone could say that those reforms created effective safeguards with what's going on in the Bureau now.
1: Yeah, 9/11 kind of obliterated all of those reforms, including assassinations of foreign nationals. We don't have a frank church, and we don't have a functioning Congress. And as you point out, both political parties have scrambled to introduce legislation curbing or eliminating automated license plate readers altogether, at the same time that police associations hold secret briefings in Washington attempting to stem the anti-surveillance tide. Wholesale surveillance is has bipartisan support, as we saw with the Snowden revelations and under Obama.
0: Yeah, you know, I got my hands on a document a couple months ago showing that that the the heads of all the major police chief associations in America were going to try to write a week before the congressional hearings on Flock, on the automated license plate readers, we're going to try to swoop in and secretly brief members on why they need Flock, why they need ALPRs, in the same way that the intelligence community often uses, so-called near misses, right, to try to scare members of Congress into giving them more and more money. This seemed to be a similar tactic from these police chiefs. But there's also another, if that's the hyper-localized efforts from, American police chiefs to maintain Flock, there's another effort that also has really failed to get enough attention in my mind, which is the Trump administration's coercion of foreign intelligence agencies to aid America in its crackdown on the left. In July, Secretary of State Marco Rubio held a ministerial on left-wing political violence in Washington, D.C. that brought together intelligence chiefs from, I think, over 40 different countries. And this was part of this concerted effort to brand left-wing groups as terrorists. Months before that ministerial was assembled, the State Department designated four new foreign terrorist organizations across Europe, in Germany, Italy, and Greece. And what this did, which a lot of people didn't realize, was it opened up the sort of network analysis tying anyone related to these left-wing groups, which are now foreign terrorist organizations. It opened up all sorts of new authorities under FISA, under 702, the Treasury Department authorities for tracking money laundering to foreign terrorist organizations, potential prosecution under material support clauses about providing material support. In response to these designations, a huge left-wing bail fund in Germany, a huge nonprofit that counts like 20,000 members, was shut down because all of a sudden they had a potential tie to one of these so-called foreign terrorist organizations. But specifically tying this back to my reporting, there's also been a concerted effort working with the German government on this anti-technology extremist issue. In Germany, there was a very serious attack on the power grid by an organized group. There's a lot of questions about who really that group is and who was backing that group and if the manifesto they released was accurate. But what we do know for sure is that the Trump administration has zeroed in on this group attacking a power grid as an example of, extreme anti-technology extremism. And in fact, during Marco Rubio's assembly of all these foreign intelligence leaders, he used the term anti-technology, leftist extremism multiple times. So we can see this trend both locally with local domestic law enforcement trying to circle in on left-wing groups and anyone opposing this novel technology. But at the same time, we can see American soft power trying to coerce our foreign, so-called foreign allies to aid in the domestic prosecution. Because as we know, it's much easier to go after Americans who are tied to foreign groups with those powers that we talked about that were kind of unleashed after 9/11 and through the Patriot Act.
1: Great. Thank you, Daniel. And I want to thank Milena, Max, and Thomas, who produced the show. You can find me at chrishedges.substack.com.

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1: Thoughts on the Mass Rape at Cornell University, written by Chris Hedges for the Chris Hedges Report, chrishedges.substack.com, narrated by Eunice Wong. I had a brief experience with a fraternity at Cornell University. I was a senior in high school. I stayed in a frat for a weekend with a former high school classmate. His brothers dragged me off a couch where I was sleeping and pinned me to the floor. They yanked up my shirt and dumped dog food on my stomach. They called in the fraternity mastiff and goaded the dog to eat me. The former classmate, Don Chartier, decided he would rather remain in the good graces of his brothers than intervene. The experience dissuaded me from applying to the university, destroyed a high school friendship, we had run cross-country and track together, and left me with deep loathing for fraternities. Of course, that prank pales in comparison to the reported gang rape of a female student, but it's part of the same culture of sadism and abuse that runs like an electric current through all fraternities. You're admitted to these male enclaves by allowing yourself to be hazed, humiliated, and stripped of your dignity. Hazing rituals weed out those with enough self-esteem and independence to stand up to the hierarchy. They ensure conformity and obedience. It's a filter. Fraternity brothers are self-selected. Those who have the strength to oppose public humiliation, and that perpetuated on each new cycle of recruits, leave. Fraternities across the country are plagued by allegations of rape and sexual assault. Men in fraternities are 3 times more likely to commit rape than those who do not belong to fraternities. These crimes, well known to fraternity members and university administrators, are masked by a culture of silence. The president of Cornell, Michael I. Kotlikoff, whose university expels students who protest genocide and shields students who commit rape from criminal prosecution, issued the usual hour of reckoning statement that comes accompanied with a lot of vague promises of reform. He's no doubt busy doing damage control with his big donors, not a few of whom come out of the fraternity system. Kotlikoff and all administrators involved should be fired. Those accused of rape should be criminally charged. The disciplinary investigations of fraternities, which universities keep secret, should be made public. Fraternities found to have engaged in sexual assault, which will be most of them, should be closed. Those fraternity members who carried out sexual assaults, no matter how many years ago, should face trial. This is the minimum, but it is a minimum I am certain Cornell will never achieve. Universities in the United States have turned education upside down. They make war on scholarship, inquiry, self-criticism, moral autonomy, and the search for artistic and esoteric forms of expression. In short, the world of ethics, creativity, and ideas. They cater to the demands of rich alumni who censor curriculum and purge professors and programs. They perpetuate the elitism, racism, and rigid definition of gender roles in male fraternities. It's a culture of conformity and intolerance. Education in the U.S. is a mindless quest for collective euphoria. Students are taught that self-worth and self-fulfillment are found in crowds, in mass emotions, in status, rather than individual transcendence. Those who don't pay deference to the celebration of wealth, privilege, and power are cast out as freaks. It is a war on knowledge in the name of knowledge. Knowledge, as C. Wright Mills and Alan Wolfe wrote in The Power Elite, is no longer widely felt as an ideal. It is seen as an instrument. In a society of power and wealth, knowledge is valued as an instrument of power and wealth, and also, of course, as an ornament in conversation. James O. Friedman, the former president of Dartmouth College, fought the school's entrenched culture of elitism, white male entitlement, fraternities, and football. The Dartmouth Review published a cover article that depicted Friedman, who was Jewish, as Hitler, and wrote that he was orchestrating the final solution to traditional conservatism at Dartmouth. Friedman told the college in his inaugural address, "We must strengthen our attraction for those singular students whose greatest pleasures may come not from the camaraderie of classmates, but from the lonely acts of writing poetry or mastering the cello or solving mathematical riddles or translating Catullus. We must make Dartmouth a hospitable environment for students who march to a different drummer, for those creative loners and daring dreamers whose commitment to the intellectual and artistic life is so compelling that they appreciate, as Prospero reminded Shakespeare's audiences, that for certain persons, a library is dukedom large enough." It was a forlorn and lonely battle. Dartmouth proved impervious to change. Andrew Loos, a former Dartmouth fraternity member, was profiled in an article in Rolling Stone magazine. He was ostracized not only by students, but the university administration, for his public exposure of the hazing and abuse he experienced. "I was a member of a fraternity that asked pledges, in order to become a brother, to swim in a kiddie pool of vomit, urine, fecal matter, semen, and rotten food products, eat omelets made of vomit, chug cups of vinegar, which in one case caused a pledge to vomit blood, drink beer poured down fellow pledges' ass cracks, among other abuses," he wrote. He accused Dartmouth's 17 fraternities, 11 sororities, and 3 co-ed houses, to which roughly half of the student body belonged, of perpetuating a culture of pervasive hazing, substance abuse, and sexual assault, as well as an intoxicating nihilism that dominates campus social life. "One of the things I've learned at Dartmouth, one thing that sets a psychological precedent for many Dartmouth men, is that good people can do awful things to one another for absolutely no reason," he wrote. "Fraternity life is at the core of the college's human and cultural dysfunctions. Any effort to hold football programs or Greek organizations to account becomes an attack against the collective identity that gives universities their sense of prestige and empowerment. All those who question or criticize these organizations are treated as the enemy." Bernard Lefkowitz captured the sickness of this culture in his book, Our Guys, The Glen Ridge Rape and the Secret Life of the Perfect Suburb. Lefkowitz wrote about a group of high school athletes in Glen Ridge, New Jersey, who in 1989 lured a 17-year-old developmentally disabled girl to a basement. The boys sexually abused her with a broomstick and a baseball bat. When the assault became public, the town rallied not around the victim, but our guys. The woman who said she was drugged and raped by the Cornell fraternity members has received multiple threats to withdraw her civil lawsuit, according to her lawyer, Thomas Jifra. The corporate world sees football players, fraternity brothers, and sorority sisters as prime recruits. Students are conditioned to join the team, to surrender moral autonomy, to accept and carry out acts of personal humiliation, to treat with contempt those who oppose them or who are different, to define their life by an infantile narcissism centered on greed and self-promotion, and to remain silent about crimes they witness or take part in. It is the very ethic of corporations. The ruling elite sees in Greek organizations and college sports programs the training ground for an amoral class of speculators, bankers, and corporatists who pillage the country. The goal is to train people to subsume themselves into the herd, to unquestioningly use technical and vocational skills to serve the system. These forces of conformity are hostile to the humanities, where students are taught to question assumptions and structures. The humanities prod students to seek a life of meaning and an ethical code that challenges the blind utilitarian obedience to power and profit that corporations and the military instill. The goal of education is not to tell students what to think, but to teach them how to think. It is to instill the capacity for moral choice and moral action. The latest sexual assault case is a savage indictment of Cornell University and a savage indictment of us. That was Thoughts on the Mass Rape at Cornell University, written by Chris Hedges, narrated by Eunice Wong. For the Chris Hedges Report, chrishedges.substack.com.

0: From the studios of KPFA in Berkeley, California, this is Flashpoints. Today we go to Sao Paulo and take a closer look at the elections in Brazil and allegations of interference by the Trump regime. Then we feature a roundtable interview with three activists about the legacy of People's Park right here in Berkeley, California. Once a symbol of the anti-war movement and the counterculture movement, the chancellor and regents of the UC Berkeley system have entombed it behind double-stacked rusty shipping containers topped with concertina wire. We'll be right back with that and more here on Flashpoint, your daily investigative news magazine. Stay tuned. And welcome back to Flashpoints on Pacifica Radio. I'm Kevin Pina. As Brazil heads into the decisive second round of its presidential election, the nation's navigating a profoundly polarized political landscape. Voters are preparing to return to the polls to choose the country's next leader, a contest that continues to draw intense international scrutiny regarding the future of the Amazon, the direction of Latin America's largest economy, and the overarching influence of transnational financial institutions. While international corporate media often frames this election coming up in Brazil through a narrow lens, we want to look deeper into the structural forces, media narratives, and foreign interests at play. Joining us to unpack these dynamics is Brian Meyer. Brian's a journalist and geographer who's lived in Brazil for over two decades. He's also a contributor to the Geopolitical Economy Report and frequently covers Brazilian politics and foreign interference. Brian Meyer, welcome to Flashpoints on Pacifica Radio.
1: Thanks for having me.
0: Well, Brian, the upcoming second round of the presidential elections in Brazil presents two starkly different political visions for the country's future. Without predicting the outcome, what are you seeing on the ground regarding the respective campaigns that are mobilizing their bases, and what material issues are truly driving working class voters to the polls in these final weeks?
1: Well, in the first round, working class voters voted in in Brazil, that's defined by people making under two times the minimum salary. They voted for Lula at a ratio of about 2-1. Flavio Bolsonaro's main support group are people making over five times the minimum wage, mostly whites. Like the average in 2022, the average Jair Bolsonaro voter was like a white male in his 50s who was a conservative Catholic. That was the profile. But the demographic groups in this election with Jair Bolsonaro's son Flavio, which he was strongest in, were evangelical Christians, people making over five times the minimum wage, basically, and men.
0: So Bolsonaro had that much support then? I mean, they're saying that he won that first round, right?
1: Yeah. Yeah. Well, you know, Brazil's 28% evangelical Christian. And a lot of people make over five times the minimum wage in Brazil, you know? And that's not to say he wasn't voted for by people in all these other demographics. He just, like, he lost the woman's vote by about 7 or 8%. You know, he was Catholics were more likely to vote for Lula than Bolsonaro, although a lot of Catholics still voted for Bolsonaro, you know. But the demographic that Lula led the most with was working class voters.
0: So tell me.
1: And
0: this.
1: I think that's important to mention because people try to apply that the same analysis they give to Trump in the United States. And that there's this giant wave of working class people voting conservative. And that's not really playing out in Brazil the way it did in the United States, at least according to the results of this first round election that took place on October 4th.
0: And that's the voice of our guest, Brian Meyer, with Brazil Wire. We're discussing the first round of presidential elections and what to expect in the second round of presidential elections in Brazil. Brian, I'm also curious, you know, there seems to be this dynastic quality to Latin American politics, and now we're seeing it play out in Brazil as well. You know, we've got the son of Jair Bolsonaro running for president. How on earth did that come about? Just give us a little bit of background.
1: Well, Flavio Bolsonaro got his first job in politics when he was 19 years old, when he was still in law school. He was given a cabinet position that his father set up for him, and he's been an elected official for 20 years now. His father always campaigned saying, when you vote for him, you're voting for me. So, like, I'm moving up to I'm moving up to from city councilor to state congressman. So vote for my son Carlos as city councilor. It's a vote for me. Okay, now I'm moving from state Congress up to federal Congress. So vote for my other son Eduardo for state Congress. That's a vote for me. Or Flavio, I'm sorry, for state Congress. So he's laid the groundwork for all three, his three oldest sons to get into politics. And as you mentioned, that's something, it's pretty common in Latin America, although it's not a characteristic of the left normally, at least not the Workers' Party in Brazil. None of Lula's children or grandchildren or nieces or nephews or anything have ever run for any form of political office. And that's pretty common with the Workers' Party to not have that. And that's one of the things that they kind of campaign on, that they're not that old-fashioned passing down of, you know, the torch from generation to generation, going back to slavery days, which is what the traditional center-right parties represent.
0: Let's talk a little bit about organizations that represent, for want of a better word, campesinos in Spanish, you know, the land-based people who are tied to the land, been working it for generations. I think particularly of Movimiento Sem Terra. What was their role in these last elections, and what might their role be in the runoff?
1: Well, the Landless Rural Workers Movement, or MST, has about 1.5 million members. They're an organization that occupies land that's not being used productively, starts farming it in mass, you know, and then lobbies, or not lobby, pressures the government to hand over the land titles in accordance with the 1988 Constitution of Brazil. It's their legal right. 6 years ago, they decided to start fielding candidates in a systematic manner for the first time ever. In the municipal elections, the local elections that took place 2 years ago, they elected 120 mayors, vice mayors, and city councilors, mostly in small towns across Brazil. And in this first round election, which was for Congress, for federal deputy, was the only election, they managed to elect 8 deputies at federal and state level. So they're all for the Workers' Party. And they're important in mobilizing people for marches and political marches and things like that. So they're an important, probably the most important voice of the working class, or I would say peasant class or campesino class, Latin American left at this point, at least in terms of size.
0: Yeah, they're very significant. Well, you've also frequently reported on what you describe as U.S. and foreign interference in Brazilian politics, recently discussing the complexities of these interventions on programs like This Is Hell, which I've also been on a couple of times. From your perspective, how are international actors and transnational financial interests attempting to shape the political environment surrounding this runoff, and what's at stake for Brazilian sovereignty?
1: Well, the goal of the Silicon Valley tech fascists and the Trump administration is to transform Brazil into a U.S. protectorate with unrestricted access to its vast mineral and natural resources, including rare earth metals. It has the second largest rare earth metal reserves in the world, petroleum, and other commodities, you know, basic commodities like sugar or coffee, whatever. That's their goal. And they've been working. I mean, basically, the history of U.S. intervention goes back 70 or 80 years. I mean, there was a coup attempt sponsored by Standard Oil against the Getulio Vargas administration in 1953 when he nationalized the petroleum industry. He ended up killing himself to try and preserve the government. But then there was a U.S.-backed coup in 1964. There was U.S. involvement in the parliamentary coup against Dilma Rousseff in 2016, proven U.S. involvement through Operation Car Wash, which was a supposedly anti-corruption investigation that was weaponized against the Workers' Party, during which, for a period of several years, a group of 16 FBI agents led by Agent Leslie Bakshees met with the prosecution team that was going after Lula and other Workers' Party officials every 2 weeks, okay? And they had a heavy involvement in Lula's political imprisonment in 2018 before his appeals process had played out. In this case, regarding, and that's the process that resulted in Jair Bolsonaro taking the presidency, arresting the leading candidate during the election year. on arbitrary charges that have since been disproven. So since Bolsonaro first took office, they've been weaponizing, they've been attacking the judiciary. They've been trying to undermine the judiciary. And you can see this in years of reporting, even in newspapers associated with the Democratic Party, like the New York Times. They've run about six or seven articles insinuating that the Brazilian Supreme Court is authoritarian because it doesn't follow United States Second Amendment or First Amendment rights, which Brazil doesn't, because Brazil has its own constitution. Its view of freedom of speech is that it's a fundamental right that can't be used to trample over other rights, like the right to a free and fair elections, which is another fundamental right. In that sense, the vision of speech in Brazil is similar to that of Germany and France. For example, it's illegal to be a Nazi in Brazil. It's illegal to spread Nazi propaganda online or whatever. And so the far right has been trying to undermine the judiciary because these tech giant corporations like X, and which we know where Elon Musk showed what his political sympathies were on the night Trump won the election, right? X and Facebook, Meta, and all these other companies, they don't want to be held legally responsible for the activities of neo-Nazi groups on their social media networks in Brazil. So their interest is in destroying all regulation on social media. And that's why they've joined the campaign to undermine Brazil's judiciary, its electoral court system. And you can really see it in how algorithms are being manipulated in general. They know that if Flavio Bolsonaro is elected, he'll deregulate everything. He's promising to turn supervision of his transition team over to the Trump administration, wow, which is a first. And so you can see the question of sovereignty will just be pretty much out the window. He's also talking about adapting US-style gun laws, privatizing all of the public university system, which currently in Brazil, public universities are all free. And thanks to the quota systems based on social class, income, and race, they've gone up from 4% Afro-Brazilian students in 2002, before Lula was elected for the first time, to 52% right now, which is proportionate to their percentage of the population at large. That whole system, Jair Bolsonaro, the father, underfunded it to the point where many of Brazil's best public universities were entering bankruptcy at the time that he lost the election in 2022. Flavio is promising to pick that up. Also, complete deregulation of environmental laws. Fires in the Amazon region have dropped by 70-something percent since Lula took office, and they started enforcing environmental regulations again. So basically, we're looking at a scenario, as I said before, in which if Flavio Bolsonaro wins, then there's a good chance he'll win. One of the last governments in Latin America right now that is exercising any level of sovereignty against the U.S. Will become a kind of U.S. protectorate, U.S. neo-colony.
0: Let me, among many other countries at this point under this Trump regime. You're listening to Flashpoints on Pacifica Radio. That's the voice of my guest, Brian Meyer. Brian's a journalist and geographer who's lived in Brazil for over two decades. He's coming to us directly from Sao Paulo, Brazil right now. He serves as the co-editor of the independent news website, Brazil Wire. He's also contributed to the Geopolitical Economy Report and frequently covers Brazilian politics and foreign interference. We only have a couple minutes left, Brian, but as the country approaches this second round of elections, what indicators, you know, grassroots movements, on the ground developments, are you paying the closest attention to as the Brazilian people prepare to cast their ballots?
1: Well, there's a lot of movement on the streets in favor of Lula. There were over a million people on the streets in São Paulo last Sunday, and hundreds of thousands of people on the streets in other cities across the country. That being said, the algorithm manipulation is extreme. The polarization on the internet is extreme. We saw on election day, Lula has 17% more followers, for example, on Instagram than Flavio Bolsonaro. But on election day, it's like Zuckerberg just turned off the reach button for Lula, and Flavio Bolsonaro had like four times more interactions than Lula in the 24 hours before the election ends on election day. And Meta has subsequently announced that this was a technical glitch, and apologize for it. But I think we've heard that. We heard that one before during the Cambridge Analytica scandal, I think. And so even though the movement on the street, the street rallies are much, much larger for Lula right now than they are for Flavio Bolsonaro, it's very, very close. And it's been, there's a large percentage of the population that I feel is just brainwashed by these memes and reels, and artificial intelligence is being used. Like one thing that was spread on election day, there was a fake AI video that was made and spread all through Spanish-speaking Latin America so it didn't violate Brazil's election laws, of Lula trampling on a Brazilian flag after he finished voting. And that immediately got into Brazil and was circulated by all the Brazilian far right on election day. And these kinds of things are blatant violations of Brazil's sovereignty and its election laws. It's illegal for anyone to pay for election ads from outside of Brazil. Yet both Amnesty International and the American NGO ECHO tested that and found that they each managed to place over a dozen fake AI-generated disinformation ads favoring Flavio Bolsonaro without any censorship or scrutiny from Meta whatsoever. So we see that it's very similar to the United States and Trump, in fact, and they're working together. So the tactics they use are very similar. You know, like there was even I don't know how much time I have left. Sorry, I could say one more thing.
0: One more thing, real quickly. Go ahead.
1: Okay, I'll give an example. Like, so Flavio Bolsonaro's campaign team posted an AI-generated image almost identical to a famous iconic image of Benito Mussolini in 1934 in front of a bunch of words C.
0: I saw that.
1: You know? Yes. And so immediately after that happened, a well-known historian here said, this is just a tactic. They're trying to get people on the left to stop talking about the issues. You know, they're trying to get people, anyone who doesn't like fascism is already voting for Lula, right?
0: Right. So
1: by getting people to start calling Bolsonaro a fascist, that pulls important elements of the debate out of the headlines.
0: Right.
1: You know, so I mean, that was caught on time, but that's an example of the type of things they do that's very similar to the kind of stuff Trump does.
0: Absolutely, you right? know? Just keep them distracted, keep them running around 100 different things that they can complain about so they never really talk about the real issues. Well, we're going to have to leave it there. Brian Meyer, again, coming to us directly from Sao Paulo. He is with Brazil Wire. Brian, I can't thank you enough for sharing your views here today with our audience here on Flashpoints on Pacifica Radio.
1: Thanks for having me.

0: And welcome back to Flashpoints on Pacifica Radio. I'm Kevin Pina. For more than a half century, People's Park in Berkeley stood as an internationally recognized beacon of radical democracy, mutual aid, and resistance to the corporate state. Born out of the anti-war and free speech movements of 1969, when thousands of students and activists and local residents reclaimed a bulldozed plot of land to create a public commons, the park proved that community solidarity could directly challenge the dictates of capital and state authority. Today, that historic sanctuary has been turned into an open-air fortress under the direct orders of the University of California administration and the UC Regents. People's Park has been completely walled off from the public, entombed behind a towering perimeter of double-stacked, rusted shipping containers crowned with razor-sharp concertina wire. Joining us, Harvey Smith, longtime Berkeley historian, educator, and leading organizer with the People's Park Historic District Advocacy Group, who's fought tirelessly in the courts and public hearings to preserve the park as a designated National Register historic site. Harvey, welcome to Flashpoints.
1: Thank you.
0: Our pleasure. Aiden Hill is a UC Berkeley alum, dedicated community advocate, youth and unhoused rights organizer, and former vice chair of the Berkeley Homeless Commission. Aiden, welcome to Flashpoints.
2: Thank you for having me.
0: And finally, Joe Leisner. He's a veteran People's Park activist, member of the People's Park Council, and a longtime volunteer with Food Not Bombs. He spent decades serving hot meals and practicing mutual aid on the park grounds. Welcome to Flashpoints, Joe.
3: Thanks for having me, Kevin.
0: Oh, it is our great pleasure today, gentlemen. Really appreciate this discussion. Let's start with the aesthetic of occupation, the shipping containers and concertina wire. Let's start with the visual and physical reality on the ground right now. Anyone walking down Telegraph Avenue or Haste Avenue doesn't see a public park. They see double stacked industrial shipping containers wrapped in razor wire. Let's start with you, Harvey. When you look at the perimeter wall, what does this grotesque militarized architecture say about UC Berkeley's relationship to the community, and how does treating a public space like a maximum security border zone reflect the modern police state?
1: I think you said it. It's, you know, recalls the border wall and what's happening right now. I mean, right now along in the Texas border, putting up a wall and destroying a national park. Obviously, it recalls what's gone on in, you know, Israel-Palestine for a long, long time. So, I mean, a wall with razor wire?
3: For me, Kevin, if I might.
0: Joe Leisner, yes, please.
3: It goes back to 2018 when Chancellor Carol Crist said, I'm going to do this. It's something that chancellors had been regarding as a third rail.
0: When you say I'm going to do this, you mean take back the park?
3: Yes, I'm going to do this. And they had to go to that extreme of the containers to make sure the chancellor would get what she was going to eventually consider her most important work.
0: Wow.
3: Done.
0: It's not a good look. I think I told you guys the story of going there with my 17-year-old son and him just saying, what the heck is going on here? And this is a kid who's considering applying to Berkeley. And it kind of broke my heart to try to explain to him what that meant and what the park meant. Let's talk about that for a second, the sort of legacy of People's Park. I'd mentioned earlier in our pre-interview that this was sort of, for me, the juncture between what was the anti-war movement of the 60s against the Vietnam War and what would then become the early cult or flowering or blossoming of the counterculture. Joe, do you see it that way?
3: Absolutely. I think, you know, something happened when students and people all around the country realized that the Vietnam War was a pretext, a hoax for capitalism and, you know, imperialism. It was an awakening that shocked a lot of the owning class, especially, you know, the administration at UC, the regents. They were beginning to realize they weren't really in control. They weren't being listened to in the same way. And as the right does, they got everybody in line and started making major changes in the university. They started, you know, tuition. You want to, you know, be rebel rouses?
0: This is under Ronald Reagan, right?
3: That's right. You'll pay for it. And in a lot of ways, when I think about it, that's what it goes back to, you know, that this, in my mind, is on the same plane, even higher, but it's in the same, you know, boat as Occupy. People realizing that something had to change and the forces of the right coming down.
0: Aidan, I want to bring you in this conversation because, you know, you're a younger generation, younger person. What is the symbolism of does that history resonate with you folks as well? You know?
4: Yeah.
0: Okay.
4: Yeah, absolutely. And I'll just say I graduated from UC Berkeley in 2022. So hopefully I'm still a little young, but I am a millennial. You know, the idea that people...
0: Hey, that's young to us.
4: I hear that. That people can build something with their own hands and find community there. The idea that people share food in a way that's radical, that isn't about profit, that volunteers instead of being paid to do so. The idea that you can like come in and play music and sing poorly and garden, all these things feel like it's a welcoming environment. And for young people, especially loneliness, especially since the COVID-19 pandemic has been so rampant, people are desperately looking for anything that they can feel like there's a community effort in. And People's Park is that effort. And I think what this shows UC Berkeley's approach with the shipping containers and the razor wires is that they care more about control than they do about the actual community. It gives us the sense that we're always being watched, that we can get arrested for anything, even just like sitting on the grass, you know, and to think that that's how they want students to feel welcome into their campus community, or that they're comfortable with that, should give a lot of red flags to so many people that want to send their kids to a UC school. Leave it at that.
0: All right. Well, let's talk about the Regents, you know, and how, like many universities and colleges, this is a public university, right? It's part of the 1960 Master's Plan, the Donahoe Act that was passed that created the three-tiered system, right? The UCs, the CSUs, and the California Community Colleges. And the UCs were sort of the jewel of the crown, but it was never envisioned as holding bonds and stocks and these huge, you know, financial investments. And of course, one of the largest real estate holders in the San Francisco Bay Area. Now, Harvey, you've extensively documented the historical character of the site and the university's institutional history. UC Berkeley owns vast amounts of property throughout the Bay Area, yet they insist on developing this specific historic commons rather than available alternative sites. How did an institution chartered for public education transform into an aggressive real estate development trust? And how did university lobbyists coordinate with Sacramento to rewrite the California Environmental Quality Act, the CEQA, to force this land grab through?
1: Well, this is a very current issue. You know, I think people should really take a good look at their ballot, because there are issues on the ballot that resonate with our struggle around the park. So there are issues around, again, further weakening the California Environmental Quality Act. And then development. I mean, at this point, this state is essentially run by real estate developers and investors. I had the really unique experience last year of going to Dublin, Ireland for the International Social Housing Festival. And I was there with 3,000 other people from 30 countries. And, you know, there, all these people, all these countries, they start with the premise that housing is a human right. And then going from there. And they have problems too. They have problems with the inflow of immigrants and other issues, you know, affordability. Yet they go in a very different direction from us, which is obviously housing is a commodity, beginning and end of story. So I think that's the context that we're dealing with. The university, you know, we actually won in court. And then the university appealed it to the state Supreme Court, at the same time was working with our so-called assembly person to write a bill, a sweetheart backroom deal to undermine specifically the California Environmental Quality Act as it applied to People's Park. So you see right there that this whole thing is very nefarious, and what UC is doing. And, you know, over time, it totally mischaracterized what the park was, its history. It never, ever recognized that the park was on the National Register of Historic Places. And it mischaracterized the people that

0: state of California, we have to reach that fundamental conclusion that the investment portfolio that UC has played out isn't just for its students' benefit. You would see more tuition tuition being free. You would see teachers being paid. You would see staff members feeling like they had equity inside the university. But we're seeing more administrative burden, administrative cost. And we see now that UC has expanded into the healthcare field, for example, or even has deals with NASA and the Department of Energy. We can very much see that this is more institutional control over the means of production or over even the areas in which we live. And I think DeVarian Baldwin, under the shadows of the Ivory Tower, does a really good job of exemplifying that, how a mass amount of wealth can be concentrated in an institution such as one that provides education for the long term, which means that people will long term invest into this institution. Once that institution starts taking up real estate and starts making land use decisions that affect the people nearby, we can only see the outcomes of that playing out negatively. Now we're seeing that, like Harvey said, the California Environmental Quality Act, which was there to make sure that people had a voice in the land use decisions that affect them, now it's being weaponized, and now housing is going up everywhere, despite not knowing who can afford the housing that is being produced. And so I think there's a lot to go through, and I really hope Joe can build into this about how we saw that resources for community development and SAHA are part of this decision-making body, but the people themselves, myself included, Joe, Harvey, we're not there at the table with UC Berkeley, their administrators who are making this decision. We're not a part of the executive committee. They intentionally made sure that we were not a part of this decision. And fanning the flames, now they're making it harder for our community members to even enjoy what little of the park we have left. One of our elders was in an accident, a scooter accident, because they had to go over a bunch of rocks, barrier gate, and you know, they were there for a meeting that we were trying to figure out what to do for the park. And so the fact that not only one, but multiple elders of ours have been hurt just for trying to enter what little of the park we have left should say what the university values as far as accessibility, inclusion, belonging. All of those things are tend to put on the side versus what they really care about, which is making sure that they can have a property that's investing into their bottom line, which is making sure that students are housed, which is important. But the fact that it needs to be on people's park when they have multiple acres, thousands of acres of property, multiple mansions, parking lots galore, they chose People's Park and Anchor House, rent-controlled apartment, should suggest that something was wrong here. And I hope we can talk about that a little more.
1: Joe, your real estate portfolio is not even close to what UC Berkeley says, right?
2: Afraid not. And it's falling apart. What I wanted to add before I might talk about any real estate is how nefarious the university is.
1: Oh, come on. These are educators. We're talking about administration. Maybe I'm wrong.
2: This administration was so terrified that a student-led, you know, community-based user development, open space campaign was taking place. What they allowed to happen, there was FBI infiltration, associate chancellor Alex Sheriffs.
1: Where was the FBI infiltration? In the park itself?
2: That's in the university. Alex Sheriffs was an associate professor, I believe, who met constantly and reported back to the FBI on student leaders. Mike Delacorte, who was one of the co-founders of the park, after 69 had to leave because the FBI was making his life so uncomfortable. The university allowed District Attorney Edmund Meese to develop a practice where he would have plainclothes cops circulating in the crowd. It was the first time he had tried it, and he loved it, because who would dare to speak out? Who would even maybe dare to go to a demonstration when there were these cops roaming around, you know, waiting to grab you? And that's how it happened. So the university will spare no means to carry out their association with the police state and the military industrial real estate.
1: And you believe that's continuing today, that kind of relationship, cozy relationship. Because Ed Meese was the former attorney general under Ronald Reagan when he became president, right?
2: And days before, you know, the takeover and Bloody Thursday, there was a meeting in Sacramento because they knew that, you know, there were problems with using police and National Guard. And they passed a resolution saying, we won't, you know, use troops that had just come back from Vietnam that hated the hippies, that hated the, you know, the radicals. 2 days later, they sent a bunch of people in that were furious with us and, you know, took their shotguns out and shot people in the back. Edward Meese ignored the whole new protocol that they had developed in Sacramento.
1: Wow. Well, we're gonna get a little bit more into that history. But I want to remind our listeners, you're listening to Flashpoints on Pacifica Radio. That was the voice just now of Joe Leisner, veteran People's Park activist, member of the People's Park Council, and a longtime volunteer with Food Not Bombs. We have Keith McHenry, his friends in common, who has spent decades serving hot meals and practicing mutual aid on the park grounds. We also heard before that Aiden Hill. He's a UC Berkeley alum, dedicated community advocate for youth and the unhoused. He's also former vice chair of the Berkeley Homeless Commission. And then, of course, we've got the incredible Harvey Smith, longtime Berkeley historian, educator, and leading organizer with the People's Park Historic District Advocacy Group. He's also fought tirelessly in the courts and public hearings to preserve the park as a designated National Registered Historical Site. Well, Aiden, I want to go back to you for a second. Your work with the Berkeley Homeless Commission and street level organizing kept you closely connected to the unhoused community that found refuge in the park. The university claimed they were providing supportive alternatives before sealing the perimeter. What actually happened to those people, the dozens of unhoused people and youth who were pushed out when the bulldozers and shipping containers arrived? And how does this fit into the broader Bay Area strategy of sweeping human misery under the rug rather than addressing structural poverty?
0: That's a great question. And it really starts with UC Berkeley's attempt at sanitizing the park. So to be clear, UC Berkeley has always had control, both police-wise, administratively. They had eyes in the park 24/7. So the fact that anything could happen without them knowing is a misnomer. Now, they brought someone, Ari Newlight, a social worker, to work directly with the People's Park community members that were encamping in the park. And it's important to be clear that Ari Newlight also worked in San Francisco in the Haight-Ashbury district and brought people from San Francisco to People's Park. So we did have a conglomeration of people that eventually lived there. Some people were there for 10, 15, 20 years. Other people were there for 2 months and just wanted to benefit from the housing provision. And so the issue itself was that there was no direct placement into housing. They took people in 2022 to what was Roadway Inn. It's now University Homes. And that was on a condition that either they receive these services and become housed in the system, or they remain in the park. And then once they take over the park, they're going to send people directly across the street, which we saw. But ultimately, they had hired a social worker to essentially remove people from the Telegraph area into different housing projects. And a lot of this had to do with the cruel and unusual punishment assertion with the Ninth Circuit Court. So before that, at People's Park, we saw people being pushed into 3 by 3 feet enclosures with their belongings. And if they left those enclosures, then the city could take them away. Ultimately, COVID-19 happened. They put a pause on that. And then they allowed people to come into People's Park. They moved people to the university homes, and they said that these people would get 3 square meals a day, that they would be taken care of. That did not happen. And we've heard firsthand testimony from people who've lived in university homes from the very beginning that there are many times when their rooms weren't serviced. They weren't allowed to get even push brooms. They couldn't get their trash taken out. There was a lot of difficulty there. And UC essentially made it clear that they were just going to do a hands-off at some point. But ultimately, there still were people who were unhoused living in People's Park. They were sitting next to the shipping containers. They were sitting in the streets. UC Berkeley didn't have a strong method to ensure that people can remain housed, because we have to remember that as UC Berkeley grows, they're setting the market, they're setting the price range for dorms, universities, homes in the area. And so for a UC student, approximately $1,000 to $900 is the going rate every month to be in a dorm, for example, Blackwell Hall. That's just as good, if not worse, than being on the private market themselves. And so we see people ultimately, student and otherwise, not being able to afford housing as a general, and being forced into situations that would lead them to seeking services at People's Park. And it's a pretty good deal. You get free food every single day. You have people that provide services like suitcase clinic that can get you dental care, that can get you access to social services. You have long-standing communities in that area. And so you're able to make some connections in the neighborhood, get to know a few people, get some odd jobs here and there. So the park became a refuge for people who were essentially the underclass, which included students the entire time. And I think that's what really frightened the university, is that they saw that their students were also becoming the underclass, because you assume that everyone that can go to Cal can afford a Patagonia sweater, or like can afford a Tesla. But that's not the case. A lot of our students are below the poverty level, and that's why they live in this district for the most part.
1: I want to be careful with this next question, Aiden, but you know, there is also, you know, there have been criticisms that some of those folks were doing drugs in the park. I mean, you know, you'd walk through and you'd see used syringes. There were some folks who were playing basketball out there on the court who were clearly inebriated. You know, there were people who had mental health issues who were being unattended to. And so for some residents of Berkeley, you know, that was seen as threatening to them as well, right? That it wasn't, that there wasn't a semblance of control and that people were really being taken care of, right?
0: Yeah, I totally agree with that. Go ahead, Jeff.
3: I can also add to that, though. We did prepared something for the court, because the university kept claiming that about the high rate of crime in the park. And no one's going to deny that there wasn't some crime there. But the fact is,
1: well, as there is everywhere, right?
3: Yeah. But when we actually did a study through a website called Crime Mapping, we discovered that there was far more crime outside the park than inside the park. So it was just one of the many lies about the park that was pushed by the university. You know, the biggest lie actually was the fact that this whole issue was about housing. It really wasn't about housing, because if they were really concerned about housing, they knew from the beginning there would be delays with People's Park. They picked the most controversial site for their second major housing project. If they would have built just a block and a half away on an earthquake unsafe parking structure, that wouldn't have been a problem. But they wasted precious time and millions of dollars on focusing on People's Park. And the essential issue there also is open space, because every tenet of city planning, you know, looks at the provision of open space. And this is from the international, the national, to the state, to even Berkeley. And when you have a dense neighborhood or make a neighborhood more dense, you're supposed to provide open space. You know, we all as humans need that open space. And that was the last open space on the south side. They had, as we know, just look around Berkeley, they had many places to build. And if they didn't have one, they would have gotten one. So it's only obvious with the amount of construction going up now in Berkeley.
0: Well, yeah, I want to be clear with the drugs. It's important to note that all people take drugs. The campus is littered with Adderall and Xanax to take drugs, for example. And so the fact that people are using drugs, it's important, at least in, I'm a medical case manager, so I don't see it as like a disaster.
1: It's a little more hidden, though, because it's on the campus and under sort of the purview of the university, whereas opposed to People's Park, which is an open space, it gives it a different sort of decorum, right?
0: But we have to look at why people are doing it, and it's to escape suffering. And so if the park is an escape from the suffering of the world, escape from the suffering in prison or on the streets, we have to understand that people can find other means rather than drugs to escape that suffering. We could have community programming. We had our concerts all the time. We had overdose protection, people trained in Narcan. We had peer support throughout the entire People's Park community. And so people were simply looking for a way to escape the violence of capitalism, the society that's placing us under. And it's really important to note that UC Berkeley is emboldened by capitalism. Its entire property structure is focused as private versus public. I don't think people feel like they can genuinely take residence upon the university campus, lest they'll be removed one way or another. And so the fact that people could find this type of comfort at People's Park enough to where they can feel safe enough to stay the night, that's something unique that I think the city of Berkeley really should have cherished more, that we could have these sanctuaries, these little pocket zones where people can find their communities and really develop their own neighborhood resilience network.
1: Good point, because I mean one of the hardest parts of dealing with people who are unhoused and who may have mental health issues or who have drug problems or alcohol related problems is getting them in the right place with the right services. And the argument you're making is that People's Park was playing that role through activists such as yourself and others.
0: Absolutely. Yeah.
1: Well, Joe, I want to turn back to you again. Let's talk about how People's Park was the primary location where Food Not Bombs gathered to share free hot meals, distribute clothing, and organize direct community care outside of, you know, the marketplace that most people could not afford.
2: Mm-hmm. Yes. One of our tenants in Food Not Bombs is to serve our meals in a public space to demonstrate that there's plenty of food. The problem with feeding people is, you know, the commercialization and the monetization of food, the profit that is built into the system. So ever since 1991, Food Not Bombs came here from the East with our man, Mr.
1: Keith McHenry.
2: Keith McHenry, yeah. And served in San Francisco for a year. The mayor over there was a program of, you know, total harassment. And some of the people had enough of that and brought Food Not Bombs over to the East Bay. And we've been serving over here ever since 91.
1: And never have so many people dedicated to serving free food to people been so harassed as Keith McHenry and Food Not Bombs, right?
2: Yes, they would chase people into the waiting pools with buckets of soup, because they knew the cops wouldn't go in with get their shoes wet. And it's been, you know, it's been the bane of my existence, or in a good way, you know, something that I have loved doing and seeing the same people time after time. I've seen children brought by their mothers, mostly, sometimes their fathers, and raised on our food.
1: Well, I remember the community garden that was there up till the end. It was this beautiful vegetable garden that was like, I don't know, it was on the last quarter of that property just before Telegraph, right? And it was sort of fenced off, but there, you know, it was an open fence and people were going in all the time and tending the garden. And it was fascinating to see that, right? That it was among the, one of the very first community gardens I ever saw in the Bay Area.
2: It was wonderful. Aiden's had a lot to do with that. My friend Terry Compost was a woman that had a lot to do with that. And, you know, as we were working in the park and serving people, we came sometimes in conflict with the university. One of the times was we wanted to find a way to stop taking all of our uneaten food and the waste products back to the places where we cooked. And we asked the university for simple permission for waste management, the, you know, refuse company that serves the Bay Area, to come on the property. We would pay for it. All they had to do was sign a little piece of paper so that the garbage man could come in and take the stuff away. The university refused. They were out to subvert our effort, you know, in any way they could. And it was a shame to have to live up against that all the time. But we did, and we fed a lot of people, and we're planning to go back.
1: And you sound proud of that. Joe Leisler. You know,
2: that western end of the garden is still a place where we think we should be.
1: Beautiful, beautiful words. Well, I'm going to have to close this up. We've got about 5 minutes left. The shipping containers are up. Legal challenges were struck down in Sacramento in the courts, and vertical development's advancing. It's a question to y'all. We don't have a lot of time left, but we'll get in a few minutes for each of you. In the face of this entrenched corporate and state force, where does the defense of the commons, common area for the community, go from here? What lessons can grassroots organizers across the country draw from the fight for People's Park when confronting police militarization and gentrification in their own cities? Let's start with you, Harvey.
3: Well, I would say just keep fighting. I mean, you could get discouraged if you look at what happened to us, because we raised literally hundreds of thousands of dollars to pay for an attorney. We won in court, and then, you know, the university had the sweetheart bill, you know, that undermined our decision. So, you know, it kind of illustrates the, you know, we have the best legal system money can buy, you know, represented by the university. We're still trying to pay our lawyers.
1: You could never outspend the university, right? I mean, they've got deep pockets.
3: No, and we knew that from the beginning. But if people want more background, I mean, we're still could use some help. Go to our website. There's a lot of historic documents there and more background on the issue. But we all have to keep fighting.
1: What's the website?
3: This is not going to be forever.
1: Harvey, what's the website?
3: Oh, it's, the easiest thing is just to Google People's Park Historic District Advocacy Group.
1: Okay.
3: And it comes up right away.
1: Perfect. People's Park Historical Advocacy Group.
3: No, Historic District Advocacy Group.
1: Historic District Advocacy Group. Boy, that's a mouthful. But
3: because People's Park is a historic district. That's one thing we didn't get into. It's just not about the park. It's about the whole surrounding neighborhood.
1: Well, it's more than that, right? It's also about community. It's also about
3: Absolutely.
1: Right? Does the community have sovereignty? It's a question of community sovereignty, isn't it?
3: Yes.
1: How about you, Aiden? You want to give us some last words here?
0: Yeah, I would say People's Park is still a fight. You know, like that the student dorm has gone up, sure, but that doesn't mean that anything else that was the park needs to be developed. We can still fight for a community benefits agreement. We can fight for more public space, knowing that the neighborhood itself is at least 15,000 people without a single park outside of the university. I want people to know, like, fight for nature everywhere, the rights of nature, the rights of migration and ecological diversity in your communities, knowing that, like, cities need other species than humans to be able to have a strong ecosystem. And again, like, if people knew just how much UC Berkeley was still making money out of this situation, how much money they're spending, people would demand an end to the spending now. So Public Records Act requests them. Everyone can do Public Records Act requests. You know, we have to find a way to hold these strong institutions accountable, because they operate in the law, and then once the law works for us, they operate outside of it. So there has to be multiple directions that we take. And so fighting to protect our topsoil, because once it's gone, the climate is gone, you know. So nature, fight for nature. That's the thing I would tell other people to do, that we don't have a planet B, and we need every type of protection that we can against heat waves, floods, and risks of earthquakes, for example, in the East Bay.
1: And you see people sparking that larger issue of our planet and
0: absolutely.
1: Our environment.
0: And it has to be a sanctuary. Yeah.
1: Beautiful. Joe, well, I'm going to give you the last word here. We have just about 3 minutes left.
2: I can do that.
1: You've been, I mean, in many ways, you and Harvey have been such stalwarts. You've been through, I want to say it, hell and back over this issue. And you have devoted so much of your life to, you know, this ideal of a community can be better. A community is not just business. It's not just, I mean, we imagine they're going to put more of those tall glass housing, right? Like they did before. It's going to be, you know, I don't know. Is that what they're going to do? Big, tall buildings again with glass fronts and, you know, little apartments for students, maybe some kind of nod to a community center of some sort. Take us home with this, Joe. What should we do? How can we fight back? What does it mean for you to keep going?
2: Sure. Well, I'll just answer your question about, you know, how far they're willing to go to restrict and diminish the quality of life for students. They have planned housing where the students live in spaces where there are no windows, but there's a wall in the room that's open or glass that looks into another room that has a window in it. Like Aiden said, open space, you know, quality of life, places to go that aren't all paved over. One of the things that I've learned is that you really have to pay attention to people that you're looking for support from. The university was very clever in letting the park get run down. They knew that if they didn't do anything about what was going on with the fentanyl and the meth, that it would turn people off. They actually actively partook in the downfall in that way by finding people that were coming out of jail. We have people that had little slips of paper that were written out, go to People's Park with the address the police gave them as they were getting out.
1: Unbelievable. Wow.
2: So they made it so that a lot of the people that, you know, signed up to donate to us and supported us ideologically wouldn't really come out for the park. So we have to educate the students. We want the students to know that the park that we're fighting for, what's left of it, is worthy and is important. So one thing we're going to do, the university is planning on, you know, writing up their version of the history of the park. And we know it'll be very skewed to avoid their complicity in the crushing of the student movement of the 60s. And we're going to go in and have what sort of maybe loftily I would consider a version of the Truth and Justice commissions and correct some of those, you know, misstatements to try and build a student awareness so that the next time we have to confront the university, they'll come along with us.
1: Well, we're going to have to leave it there. Again, that was the voice of Joe Leisner's veterans, People's Park activist, member of the People's Park Council, and a longtime volunteer with Food Not Bombs. Spent decades serving hot meals and practicing mutual aid on the park grounds. Also joining us was Aiden Hill, UC Berkeley alum, dedicated community advocate, youth and unhoused rights organizer, and former vice chair of the Berkeley Homeless Commission. And finally, Harvey Smith, longtime Berkeley historian, educator, and leading organizer with the People's Park Historic District Advocacy Group, who's fought tirelessly in the courts and public hearings to preserve People's Park as a designated National Register Historic Site. I can't thank you enough for being with us today and sharing your views here on Flashpoints.
2: Thank you, Kevin.
3: Thank you, Kevin.
0: Thank you, Kevin. Have a great day.
1: Our great pleasure.

And that does it for another episode of Flashpoints. Our executive producer is Dennis Bernstein. Senior producers, Miguel Gavilan Molina and Kevin Pina. Technical producer, Rod Akil. Our theme music written and produced by Charlie Lang. For questions and comments, email Dennis Bernstein at dennis@kpfa.org. 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

Hello, this is UU Taw Phillips, the golden voice of the Great Southwest, and you're indeed listening to Loafer's Glory, the hobo jungle of the mind.

Hi, this is indeed Utah Phillips here in the studios of KVMR, our community radio station in Nevada City, California, where a Y2K event, our computers broke down and the quality of our broadcast increased significantly. And we are here in Nevada City, California, where for reasons that should seem obvious, the cats are willing to settle for eight lives. I'm here in the studio with Steve, and he's twirling the knobs and queuing up these tapes here. So much of the stuff I have today is from old tapes. It's been transferred again and again. What you were just listening to there at the beginning was a corroboree celebration dance from the Aboriginal community, the Warramurrin community in Western Australia. I don't know very much about Australia. My God, I don't. I know some good Australian singers, Eric Bogle and Judy Small and some others. Some I've only heard of, as well as the poets. Nonetheless, I was sorting through all of these tapes and things that I have and things that I have stored in my head that I'd forgotten about. Decided I would just do a program of things about Australia. Once again, it's giving an impression. I'm not an historian, as I say. I'm not a documentarian, but just an impression. 1787, I guess it was the first fleet, it was called, exiles. Australia had hardly ever been explored. It had been touched on once or twice by Captain Cook and Sir Joseph Banks, a few others. But for some reason, the British government decided to exile the entire criminal class of Britain to the end of the earth, to Australia, the transports. And I guess over the next 40 years, 160,000 men, women, and children were transported to the wild coast of Australia. Now, most of those people that were transported had never been more than 10 miles from their birthplace, or had ever even seen the sea. They went to an unknown land where they lived on the edge of starvation because nobody knew what to do. Meanwhile, the Aboriginals living around them were living in relative abundance. Matter of fact, it's been said their standard of nutrition was probably higher than the average European diet. Well, some of those transports broke away. They went up into the bush to become outlaws. And it's out of them that come, well, I guess that what I understand to be a prevailing attitude among Australians, and that's a fear, suspicion, and disregard for government. Here's an old ballad song about one of those, sung by John Greenway, Bold Jack Donahue.

made his escape to the bush, he went straightway. The people, they were all afraid to travel night or day. For every week in the newspapers was published some

The horse police discharged his carabine and called aloud on Donahue to fight or to resign. Resign to you, you cowardly dogs, a thing I'd never do. For I'll fight this night with all my might, said Bold Jack Donahue. I'd rather roam these hills and dales like wolf or kangaroo.

0: The bull Jack Donahue, scorned to work for government. During the Irish Wars, there was a young soldier who was wounded lying out in front of a tavern. And he was going, he was dying from gangrene. He was asking the people passing by to throw roses onto him to hide the smell of his decomposition. Called the young soldier cut down in his prime. Well, the British soldiers took that song. This is the folk process in action, folks. They took that song, and they were transported by ship back to England. The sailors on shipboard learned the song from them. And they sang it as "Wrap Me Up in My Tarpaulin Jacket," a forecastle shanty. In Britain, the English soldiers sang it, but they localized it for an infirmary in St. James Square. Well, soldiers then went over during the War of 1812 to fight the Battle of New Orleans. And there, that song slipped over into the black tradition and became St. James Infirmary Blues. Meanwhile, the Irish version, young soldier cut down in his prime, migrated to New England, where it changed gender, became the Bad Girls Lament. All of them sort of flowed west, where they emerge as the streets of Laredo, as I walked out Laredo one day. But those sailors, they took that song to Australia, and there it emerges as the Dying Stockman. Here's John Greenway.
1: A fine stalwart

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But hark, 'tis the howl of the dingo, watchful and weird I must go, for he tolls the death knell of the stockman, who soon will be lying below. 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

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Now, John Greenway is a kind of mysterious figure in my life. A folklorist. I think he had three doctor's degrees, one of them in anthropology. He roamed Australia collecting songs, poems, and stories. Lived in Denver, Colorado, my Boulder. And he was the first one. It was in 1960. He came to Salt Lake and told me that what I was singing was folk music. I was astonished. He knew Woody Guthrie. He knew Aunt Molly Jackson, recorded a record of Aunt Molly Jackson's songs. He corresponded with Woody. I don't know. I lost track of him for a long time. I was on the train to Denver on a freight train riding over there to cruise Larimer Street. I'd gone over with Terry Sullivan, and I had no place to stay, so John Greenway put me up that night. I owe him a favor. I understand, though, and perhaps some of you folks that listen on KGNU in Boulder could tell me the fate of John Greenway. I understand he passed on, but I also heard persistent rumors that he had somehow gone mad, and I would like to clear that up, since I say I do owe the man a dad. It was in the basement there of his house when I was staying over that night that he taught me this song, an old Shearer's song from Australia. Let's see if it's still lodged in my head. There once was a shearer by name Bluey Brink, a devil for work and a devil for drink. He could shear his 100 a day without fear and drink without blinking for a gallon of beer. Now Jim the bartender who served out the drink, he hated the sight of this hare Bluey Brink, who stayed much too late and who came much too soon, at morning, at evening, at night, and at noon. One day when Jimmy was cleaning the bar, with sulfuric acid he kept in a jar, old Bluey come puffin' and blowin' with thirst, whatever you got, Jim, just hand me the first. Now it ain't in no books and it ain't in no prints, but Bluey drank acid with never a squint. Oh, that's the stuff, Jim, I'll strike me stone dead, it'll make me the ringer of Stevenson's shed. All day long Jimmy trembled inside, thinking for sure that the shearer had died, too anxious to argue, too troubled to fight, seeing the shearer a corpse in his fright. Next morning when Jimmy opened the bar, there stood the shearer a-blowin' for more, his whiskers all singed, his hair all deranged, and holes in his hide like the dog with the mange. He said, "Have you got some more of that stuff? It's powerful strong, but I can't get enough. It gives me great courage to work and to fight. But why does that stuff set me whiskers alight?" Bluey Brink. I guess it is still kind of in there. You know, you go... I spent a lot of time up in Park City, Utah, before the redevelopment, before it came chaleted, as we call it. But it was just a dying mining town, Silver King Coalition Mines. I'd go up there through the town, around the bend, and find an old dirt road that was built by the Civilian Conservation Corps, the CCC, up over Guardsman's Pass. You go to the top there, and you come down into Heber Valley, past the homestead. That's where the Baskos drove the sheep down from up around Camas Prairie, down to the sheep-shearing sheds. And, of course, kids, to get a little extra money, high school money, would work as baggers there, to jump on the big bags and tamp the wool down. There's the big sausage-shaped rolls that they were kept in. The sheep shearers, a number of more Australians who had come over during the Second World War. They were disabled or they were too old to go into the army. Meanwhile, the young shearers had left over here to go fight in the war. So there were some of these Australian sheep shearers that were so camped up around there, and it's one of those that taught me this song called 9 Miles from Gundagai. Now in this song, of course, Bullock Team is a cart pulled by bulls, a provision wagon, and a tucker is the is food, and the tucker box is the box food is kept in. Let's see what else. Well, in here he says the dog sat in the tucker box. He doesn't mean precisely sat. There's a missing aspirant. You guess which one. I'm used to driving bullock teams across the hills and plains. I've teamed out back these 40 years in blazing droughts and rains. I've lived a heap of trouble through without no bloomin' lie. But I can't forget what happened to me 9 miles from Gundagai.
was getting dark, the team was bogged, the axle snapped in two. I lost me matches and me pipe, now

0: But there was I, Lord love a doc, no flame and lock at all. I couldn't make a pot of tea to keep me trousers dry. And the dog sat in the tucker box 9 miles from Gundagai. I could forgive the blinking team, I could forgive the rain. I could forgive the dark and cold and go through it again. I could forgive me rotten luck, but hang me till I die. I can't forgive that bloody dog 9 miles from Gundagai. I sometimes forget how much fun it is to sing those songs and to run on to the people who could teach them to me. Great tradition of poetry in Australia. There are great poets. I guess the best known was Banjo Patterson. Wrote songs of the outback, of the overlanders, the stockmen, the sheep shearers. And poetry was mainly written for urban audiences, to give people a taste, a flavor of what was going on thousands of miles from the cities. This, I think, is probably the most common and most popular of Banjo Patterson's poems. He was born in 1864. He died, I guess, in the early 1940s, 1940 or 41. But the reason I like this poem, it's an old recitation. Here's Clancy of the Overflow, Banjo Patterson, recited by Brian Harrison.
1: I had written him a letter, which I had, for want of better knowledge, sent to where I met him down the Lachlan years ago. He was shearing when I knew him, so I sent the letter to him just on spec, addressed as follows: Clancy of the Overflow. And an answer came, directed in a writing unexpected, and I think the same was written with a thumbnail dipped in tar. 'Twas his shearing mate who wrote it, and verbatim I will quote it. Clancy's gone to Queensland droving, and we don't know where he are. In my wild erratic fancy, visions come to me of Clancy gone a-droving down the Cooper where the western drovers go. As the stock are slowly stringing, Clancy rides behind them singing, for the drover's life has pleasures that the townsfolk never know. And the bush has friends to meet him, and their kindly voices greet him in the murmur of the breezes and the river on its bars. And he sees the vision splendid of the sunlit plains extended, and at night the wondrous glory of the everlasting stars. I am sitting in my dingy little office, where a stingy ray of sunlight struggles feebly down between the houses tall. And the fetid air and gritty of the dusty, dirty city, through the open window floating, spreads its foulness over all. And in place of lowing cattle, I can hear the fiendish rattle of the tramways and the buses making hurry down the street. And the language uninviting of the gutter children fighting comes fitfully and faintly through the ceaseless tramp of feet. And the hurrying people daunt me, and their pallid faces haunt me as they shoulder one another in their rush and nervous haste, with their eager eyes and greedy, and their stunted forms and weedy. For townsfolk have no time to grow, they have no time to waste. And I somehow rather fancy that I'd like to change with Clancy, like to take a turn at droving where the seasons come and go, while he faced the round eternal of the cash book and the journal. But I doubt he'd suit the office, Clancy of the Overflow.
0: Clancy of the Overflow. Banjo Patterson. Glenn Orland runs a ranch down there in southern Arkansas. He also wrote the best book of cowboy songs, a collection of them called The Hellbound Train. I haven't seen Glenn for a long time. He was a resident cowboy at many, many folk festivals. The first one to really get out and about and do that. Glenn and I were playing at the San Diego Folk Festival once, and we had stayed up all night carousing and singing and swapping songs and lies. And we were going to go in, and we were going to swap tramp songs with cowboy songs. And I said, Glenn, I don't feel like I can really do this. Besides which, if I was to tell people the truth about riding on freight trains, you know, that it was tough, dirty, and boring, they wouldn't be interested in that. And Glenn says, oh yeah, I've had that problem for years. You know, I get up there. What I really want to say is that I'm covered with cow poop and I've been kicked in the crotch four times today, damn it. But what they want to hear is songs about the jolly cowboy. Well, I thought about that listening to Clancy of the Overflow, because there's another lesser known Australian poet by the name of Wally Dowling, who wrote under the name of Desert Rat, and he wrote a response to Clancy of the Overflow. Here's The Drover's Life.
2: As I write this little ditty, perhaps I'm feeling blue, for the swag is wet and sodden, and the fly is blown in two. The rain is pouring heavy, the wind is bloody chill, and I'd rather feel like howling with the dingo on the hill. No doubt this life is thrilling out beneath the desert stars, when your fitting sole companion are a mob of mad galahs. Then the old joke comes to memory. It was written long ago that the drover's life has pleasures that the townsfolk never know. When you're sitting on a rooter with a green-eyed monkey halt, a quiet horse, they tell you, but sometimes he'll buck and bolt. So you hit him in the shoulders with a pair of 3-inch spurs. Next thing you know, you're sitting in a patch of bloody burrs. When you're tangling with the cleanskins in the dust and in the heat, and a big mick with a grievance makes a beeline for your seat, you try to make the fence, but the mick's got too much tow. Oh, yes, the drover's life has pleasures that the townsfolk never know. When you're coming down the Canning where the lonely stages are, and the owner comes to meet you with his brand new motor car, and the dust he raises mingles with that churned up by the feet of the hides that you are droving, some of which perhaps he'll eat. And when you're sitting on a night horse on a dark and stormy night, you see the white horns glisten in the lightning's ghostly light, and you shiver there and wonder, if they jump, which way they'll go. Ah, yes, the drover's life has pleasures that the townsfolk never know. Now the tucker's mostly tasty on the Canning route, you know, when the flies have had a gutful and the meat hands have had a go. And when you eat the babbler's brownie, well, it's best to close your eyes, for it's hard to tell the difference between the currants and the flies. Or when you're whipping water till your bellows nearly burst, and your water camel joeys, and your bullocks cry from thirst, when the feed is mostly scanty, and the water holes are dry, the squatter's sitting on your back, it's enough to make you cry. So you reckon that you'll truck it in, give something else a go. Yes, the drover's life has pleasures that the townsfolk never know. You battle down a dusty stage to a well that's broken down, or a tank shot full of bullet holes by yokels from the town, and they wonder why you hit the grog and curse their lousy stations. Why, many a man has cut his throat in sheer desperation. So let this be a warning to you fellas of the town who want to go a-droving where the bullocks all come down. For if you go a-droving, you very soon will know that the drover's life has pleasures that it's better not to know. Yes, I sometimes rather doubt it, but then I wouldn't know. They say the drover's life has pleasures that the townsfolk never know.

Well, of course, that was Blind Kenny Hall down there in Fresno, California, one of the great musicians of the Western world. Another fine poet from Australia, although lesser known, I believe it'd be the poet laureate of Australia, is Henry Lawson. Lawson, I guess, born in 1867, died in 1922. He was not an old man, but he wrote marvelous, marvelous poetry, and a lot of that poetry was put to music by, I guess you'd call him Australia's Jimmy Rogers, a fellow by the name of Slim Dusty. The songs Clancy of the Overflow, The Drover's Life, the songs about the men going away to work. The women stay home to shingle the roof and to draw the water and to make all the clothing and there's been very little poetry about that. Let's listen to one of Henry Lawson's fine poems put to music by Slim Dusty called Andy's Gone with Cattle.

0: Beautiful song. Andy's Gone with Cattle. The Anzacs. You know, these folks, they're living at the opposite end of the empire, the way outside fringes, and also a culture that was founded on virtual slavery. Nonetheless, when the empire called, they left the farms and they left the ranches and they signed up to go overseas to fight in places during the First World War like Palestine and Egypt, Gallipoli against the Turks. Just like that last song there, I don't know who's singing that because these recordings come to me out of the blue and I don't know where they come from, and sometimes they're not, doesn't include who's singing on them. And it's the same with this song here. I don't know who's singing this. It's an old song about, the going away of the young men to become Anzacs, and a young woman singing about that. Listen to At the Going Down of the Sun.
1: Reading the casualty list, waiting for the telegram, wondering if they'd ever see us again.

The voice at the beginning of that, by the way, was a veteran of Gallipoli. That's from a tape recording of a whole group of songs about the Anzacs. I had already done a program on the First World War. I wish I'd had that around, or knew that I had it when I put that show together. But it's a very affecting song, isn't it? Let's listen to another piece from that apocryphal tape that floated to me through the blue. I mentioned Slim Dusty, who has created musical settings for so many of the fine Australian poems. I'll give you a chance to hear Slim Dusty sing. He really loved the work of Henry Lawson, the poet, and so he wrote a ballad of Henry Lawson, and this is it.

was flowing free, and the miners and their money came and went. In 1867, when the town was on the spree, Henry Lawson, he was born there in a tent. He grew into a lanky lad when Gulgong was his home. His mind was bright, he had those itchy feet. He wrote a string of verses of the days he used to roam from the dusty track out back to City Street. He drifted with the drovers.

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And when the beer was flowing, he was there to lend a hand with the mates that shared his life upon the tramp. He sang of wild bush brumbies, of teamsters and their teams, of outer tracks that only bushmen know. He saw the mail coach coming by plains and mountain streams, and he wrote about the lights of Cobb and Co. He told of lonely men out back and women of the West,

Is there any place I can get some more music of Slim Dusty? I love the way that he sings. Anybody got a handle on that, let me know. Also, I'd like to know a whole lot more about the poetry of Henry Lawson. Let's shift gears a little bit here. A corroboree song, a gathering song from the Aboriginal peoples. We're going to listen to The Fathers to the Elders. This is an Aboriginal law time corroboree before the initiation of young boys into manhood. It's when they leave their mothers, and it gives the fathers a perspective. He is pleased that the elders have called his son to be taken bush in preparation for manhood. Right after that, a new song from the Warmarn community called Warmarn People.

Buffalo train station. Oh, it's more than 25 years ago. Past midnight. I'm the only one in this enormous, cavernous, abandoned train station waiting for the single train that's going to take me east through a raging snowstorm. Place isn't heated. I'm on my way back to Albany. Sat there and thought about the fate of the trains, thought about the hustle and bustle, the hurly-burly, the people coming and going, the life of the train station when we first headed west in 1947 on the Union Pacific. And I made up a song sitting there, didn't have much else to do. It was called Daddy, What's a Train? Daddy, what's a train? Is it something I can ride? Does it carry lots of grown-up folks and little kids inside? Is it bigger than our house? Well, how can I explain when my little boy asked me, Daddy, what's a train? Well, wafting to me out of the blue, coming from nowhere, I got this recording from a little place in Western Australia, West Perth, Australia, and it's an environmental song done by a couple of guys called the Two Bob Wonder. And I found out that when they decided to do this parody of Daddy, What's the Train, they didn't even know where it had come from. I feel honored. Let's listen to Daddy, What's a Tree?

plastic wool. Well, I suppose I should say something when they ask me, Daddy, what's a tree? It was not so long ago we'd go camping in the south, the Jarrahs and the Carries standing so majestically. The beauty of the forest was

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Well, I suppose I should say something when they ask me, Daddy, what's a tree? Well, they promised us good jobs and security.

0: ladies and gentlemen, the one, the only, Barnell Hill!
1: I got one question for you.
2: Did you miss me?
1: You ain't got to no more.
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1: I built this empire, and I will burn it down before I let you turn it into some TikTok tonight.
4: We need to make some changes.
1: Whoa! Prince put his bare ass on that leather. That's Black history.
4: FML, that's an acronym for F*** my life.
1: What are you doing here?
5: Better question is, what the f*** you got on?
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1: Hold on. 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We're like one big family around here.
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1: I can fix this. 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
17: Davey D, Hard Knock Radio, hanging out with you this afternoon. Joining us is somebody who is really about that life in terms of staying busy, making a way out of no way, being accomplished, man. To me personally, from reading his bio and following his work, he is in the running to be the next Paul Robeson. He's an author. He's a comedian.
1: He is
17: an entrepreneur. Well, is that, did I go too far? Is that a bridge too far?
1: No, that's perfect. Well, if you said Franz Fanon and him, yeah, you got it. Yeah, I'm right about there. Yeah.
17: But I mean, you know, you wrote a book, so you got the authorship under your name. You're a comedian. Mm-hmm. Paul Robeson wasn't a comedian, but you have him on the edge because you're an actor. You've been in hella stuff.
1: Yes.
17: You know, I mean,
1: yes,
17: from
1: yes,
17: Spike
1: yes.
17: Lee movies on down. I'm trying to think. Paul Robeson was an athlete. You know, did you have any athletic prowess?
1: Yeah, I boxed. I did amateur boxing from 15 till I was 18 and almost made the Olympics.
17: Did you really?
1: Yeah. Yeah.
17: Oh, wow. Okay, so don't take your lunch money. Don't try.
1: it got taken a whole lot until I got 15, you know what I mean? Yeah,
17: I hear that.
1: You know what I
17: mean? All right, so you got the athletic stuff, and you know, and you've been navigating the politics of Hollywood. You've been through a whole bunch of eras from the 90s to the 2000s to where we're at now.
1: Yes.
17: I'm gonna say, man, we could call you Tommy David Robeson.
1: I like that. And he was, you know, his travels, and he had his politics together, and you know, it's yeah, that's a heck of a compliment.
17: There you go. But you know what? I've interviewed a number of folks that have come out of the Living Color ecosystem, and all you guys hit hard. Y'all are like the Avengers extraordinaire. And I just want to start off.
1: I would make
17: that.
1: Us the X-Men. X-Men.
17: Okay, I'll go with that.
1: Yeah. We fought him before. Fought Galactica. We fought him and Joff, this little guy who the only way we got through it was Banshee, you know, screamed on him. So X-Men, we qualified because Keenan is like Xavier, right?
17: Mm-hmm.
1: Took us to the danger room together. We were all mutants. If I was to be one of them, I would probably be Beast. Beast didn't really have any powers. He can fight real good and was really smart, you know?
17: Right, right.
1: Yeah, yeah. So, yeah, you're right. You're right.
17: I mean, because I look at that class and you look at the trajectory, everybody's did something. And that's outside of the folks that you came up with, the Dave Chappelle's, the Martin Lawrence's. So you kind of have two teams that you can roll with. You got the Living Color Squad, but you also got your DC Squad. Who do you pick? Right, who do you pick? Who do you pick in the battle? Who do you roll with?
1: I'm going to go with the mutants. You don't get, because in this universe that we're in, you know, you got to have that. You got to have a breadth of powers. You see what I mean? And you got to have those powers united.
17: Okay.
1: You know, so I mean, you got Wetworks, and you got all these teams. But I would take the X-Men, because they pretty much represent everyone who's in the universe, sort of like the Jedi. They're for the right cause.
17: Okay. If you're just tuning in, we're talking with Tommy Davidson. You might recognize his voice, but just in case you didn't know, let me do the official introduction. He is with us. He's going to be appearing at Yoshi's doing his comedy show, but you also simultaneously have the finale for your show that airs on Paramount+/BET, Varnell Hill. So I want to ask about that. I want to start off with that because I wanted to remind people that you come from a community. And a couple of communities, and the way that it's often depicted is that there can only be one brother that's running things. So it's Tommy today, Dave Chappelle tomorrow, Martin Lawrence the next day. And if there's more than a couple, then it's got to be some sort of tension. Tommy Davidson versus Martin Lawrence. The other thing that we often hear people say, well, why don't the people just come together and do something and then we could blow up? And it looks like that's what you did.
1: We did.
17: You're doing
1: it. We actually, it was Strictly Business Come True.
17: Talk a little bit about that.
1: It was a movie, Strictly Business
17: Come True. Yeah, I remember Strictly Business, the movie, yeah.
1: Strictly Business Come True. Yeah, that was my first film that I starred in. And I had a choice to do a lot of things, and I could have picked a lot of movies to star in, but when I read that script, I knew I had to do that one, because of all the stories that are based on white Americans, we never really had any far out fantasies fulfilled, you know. So you get these individual white males that just I'm omniscient. They can fight and they're smart and they get the chick and the this and the, you know, and all this stuff, right? And and there's so many different examples. There's the saint, you know, or the one that and they're so smart and so together, right? So I figured that we needed one of those. And when I read Strictly Business, it was the perfect one for us. A brother from the hood gets with a brother from Harvard Business School, gets with a black bank in Harlem. So I wanted to push us into the future. I kind of did it like the Chinese used to do before the revolution, and the prints that they used to do. They would put themselves in the future in their art,
17: right?
1: And see them with rows of tractors and wheat and aircraft, and you saw the art, and the art pushed them into the future. So I said, wow, it worked. The propaganda art that they had was just about showing them with a visual that this is what is possible. And so I did Strictly Business, and it was the right decision. Samuel Jackson, Halle Berry, Jodeci, Puffy Combs, Andre Harrell, Island Pictures. You know, it just pushed all of those people that were in that movie and in that project forward into the future.
17: Right.
1: And it was really a very good and very personally conceited decision. And I'm so glad to see over the years it worked out. One of the things I would like, though, is if Sam and Hallie would talk about that movie at least one time in the interview.
17: Who was behind the movie? Who put that together? Was it you, or was it who was the team?
1: Not at all. It was Uptown. It was Uptown Records with Andre Harrell,
17: mm-hmm.
1: and Island Pictures, which is the same guy that owns the big British guy, the big British rich guy, right. Virgin. That's right. Virgin. So basically Virgin Films, and some cool agents. And some really, really, and some movie executives that really dug me personally, too, as well as talent.
17: You know, Andre Harrell doesn't get all the credit that he deserves. As you were talking, I'm thinking of, what was the top show that he was always doing? New York Undercover?
1: Yeah. That thing scored, like, super duper big. You know, yeah. And that was kind of started that trend. Of being well, we know now that what they set up put iPod and Coca-Cola and all the corporations in a position to make billions on urban or yeah. black people.
17: So Strictly Business, this is your first film. As you're talking to us, Tommy Davidson, our guest, I'm thinking about imagination. You know, the whole thing you said about the Chinese putting themselves on the posters. And I'm wondering, I think we probably come from similar generations where you had no choice but to imagine. You know, there was no iPod. There was no headphones.
1: Right,
17: you're sitting
1: right.
17: in the car.
1: There's no going cell phone. On
17: long,
1: yeah, yeah.
17: You're going on long drives, you know. And
1: right,
17: it's
1: right,
17: like,
1: right.
17: And you're sitting there making up games. Nowadays, your imagination can literally be handed to you. We can go on AI or something and it'll present
1: right,
17: it.
1: Right.
17: How important is it to have imagination? How do you keep your imagination sharp? You know, to just constantly generate ideas and even think beyond the limitations that society would want to put on us as Black folks.
1: Well, because the reality that we're in, you know, we're kind of like in a societal jail, really, a societal and economic jail. You know, they say it's free. You know, it's a free trade.
17: Mm-hmm.
1: You know, but yet. The buyer sets the price for our continent.
17: Mm-hmm.
1: They set the price. And we have to do that. So it's not really a free trade because we're not included. They
17: right.
1: get to take everything out of the continent, minerals, people. You know, they took, hey man, put it this way, all of them got cotton on their drawers. So they get to go in there, take everything that they want at whatever price they want to put on it.
17: Mm-hmm.
1: And then that's that, you know? So, you know, pretty much the negotiating deal between Europeans and Africans is their first start of the process of negotiation is, well, we get everything and you get nothing. So let's go from there.
17: Which is crazy.
1: Yeah,
17: but it's been normalized. It's been normalized with a lot of people to the point that they think, what's wrong? You should be happy, Tommy, that you get to be on this network. You should be happy. You know, they're doing you the favor versus your talent and your collective talent, which your crew made Fox
1: right,
17: billions.
1: Right.
17: You know, launched them, made these.
1: Yeah, but I mean, you know, yeah, it's the way of this century. You know, and, you know, centuries change and go into mm-hmm. different phases. You know what I mean? The Fifth Dimension talked about that, you know, we're this is the dawning of the age of Aquarius. It was not there yet. Now we're in it. You know what I mean? Harmony and understanding and the pushback to harmony and understanding is what's happening now. You know,
17: yeah.
1: Consolidation through thievery.
17: Yeah.
1: You know, I really contend that, you know, race is this. I don't think that Trump is really racist. I think Trump is just a really brilliant thief, you know, and doesn't care one way or the other. If, you know, in order for a thief to be able to steal, you got to cause some kind of a distraction.
17: Right.
1: You know what I mean? And what better distraction would that be? I'm just going to go to a bunch of people who are who are encircled with hate, you know, who are encircled with poverty, imposed by their own, not understanding that it's their own that's doing it, even over all this time. And it's so easy to have them turn on the closest people that they can blame it on. And so really, and people can do pushback and talk trash about me or whatever, but, you know, it's right now, it's not about the racism. It's not about that. It's about the heist.
17: I think it's both. I think it's, to your point, I agree that a good thief plays upon the vulnerability of others. So if I can walk in a room and start saying outrageous stuff every day, you know, Tommy, you're a monkey. Dave, you're a pig, you know, and all that.
1: It's a distraction.
17: While he's putting policies in place that are going to permanently put us in
1: exactly.
17: Things.
1: But
17: at the same time, there are people that run with the narrative that he says.
1: Right.
17: So before I can get to the thief, I got to fight a whole bunch of other people who now are blaming me for the thieving that he did to them. Oh, you're the reason why I can't get a job. So now I got to fight my neighbor who wants to get rid of, you know, DEI or, you know, wants more police and stuff like that, wants ICE running around. So I get it. It's on two fronts.
1: But it's very clever.
17: But, you know, this comes back to what I asked you initially.
1: Yeah.
17: I was always taught you're smarter than, you can always outthink your enemy, and your imagination, our imagination, the Black imagination, you know, is a lethal weapon that needs to be tapped into. So if I can distract you, keep you in a constant state of survival, and then have you believe the solution to your survival is to play in my arena versus doing something else, then I don't really get to tap into it, into that Exmonian, if I can use that word. That Exmonian, type of ethos that it's like, you know what? Collectively, Tommy got point. I got the 6. He got the 12. We're going to run roughshod and call it a day. We'll define things on our own terms. And so I think the Black imagination is something that we have to constantly tap into, nurture, and relish in. You know, there's nothing wrong with the imagination. You know, the fact that you immediately went to X-Men, as I went to.
1: Yeah, man. Right, you know. Right. And it's actually the civilizational creativity of Africa. Mm. That's the richness of this earth. And that's the epicenter. There's something that struck me that was plain to me. Okay. When all these South Africans came in to the country.
17: Yeah, Afrikaners.
1: There's a correlation. Well, there's a correlation between that and the databases.
17: Is it really?
1: What I feel that? So. Well, because Musk, Elon is an African.
17: Right.
1: We know what their setup is over there. We get everything and you get nothing, period. Right? So here's this AI thing. Right? Mm. And then there's, I am the rich guy, the one. Right? That was tried again by the little German that had the little mustache. Caesar did it. They all did it. You know, one guy goes, hey, man, I got it all. I got it all and I'm going to keep it all. You know what I mean? Mm-hmm. And it's just, you know, that has no consciousness of, it's easy to say that when you got oxygen in the sun over you.
17: Right.
1: It's easy to say, you know what I mean? Mm-hmm. But that thing is in control. Whatever that is, you ain't saying nothing. You got taught to speak. You got to do your ABCs first, right? But it's just the timing of it. The timing of it, undocumented, welcomed here. Done. And then the strategy It's the same as the mission system.
17: The missionaries?
1: And the fort. Yeah, the mission system and the fort system.
17: Mm.
1: We set up the fort and we imposed trade, not imposed, but we're there to trade and to tell you about our religion, right? And the mission is we're here to do trade and tell you about this spiritual thing we got going. Mm. And it goes from there. It's like somebody setting up a tent in your backyard, and then you go, you come back the next day and it's an RV. You come back the next day and it's a building. You come back the next day, it's a community. You come back the next day and you go, hey, what's going on? And a bullet flies by your head. So the database are the mission and the fort systems in this new millennia, because tech runs it.
17: Right.
1: Used to be a gun runs it.
17: Yeah.
1: So, right. So if you have these things set up and you're coming from a place which has unbelievable European opulence. You know, you got to remember that, you know, they have the Louisville diamond mines, which means that the diamonds are just laying on the ground.
17: Little.
1: Yeah. And, you know, they put them in a can while they're crawling. And that's opulence. And then the land base and the mineral and all that stuff. So they're here on the D. Right. They got to be staffed. Right.
17: Right.
1: They got silicon. And they got that. And so we're going to do the AI thing. And really, it's like the little mouse, the cartoon with the little mouse and the kind of dopey, his kind of dopey partner. I'm going to take over the world. And he's, oh, yeah, okay, we'll try it again, you know. And I'm just not ignoring it, because it's just obvious to me. Fort Knox. Right. Name them. Fort Knox. Go ahead. Forts. Let's get the forts. Fort Knox. Fort Belvoir.
17: See. Fort. I can't get rid of Fort Greene.
1: Yeah.
17: I think, you know, Fort, I mean? Greene in Brooklyn, which, by the way, you know, is no longer the Fort Greene in Brooklyn when we came up.
1: Right.
17: It's
1: right.
17: Not the same place. Right. They literally put a tent there. And then you came back and there was another tent and there was another tent. And the next thing you know, they had doggy parks and they were looking at you for being, you know, why are you in Fort Greene? A place that for years they told people you don't want to be at Fort Greene. Now it's like Fort Greene Estates, you know, East Oakland.
1: I mean, it's like professional sports, you know, there's a dynasty, you know. And they win, you know, and then their dynasty's over and another team takes over.
17: But I still come back to say that our imagination, individually and collectively, will win at the end of the day.
1: Yeah. And now, you know, with strictly business, I'm glad that I had that seed.
17: Yeah.
1: That seed was built, you know, by movements, you know, and movements ain't no joke, because you look at China now. So, you know, hey, you're right. Creativity, imagination, it's the thing that can go past the cunning of evil.
17: Yeah, most definitely. Tommy Davidson is our guest. He will be doing his comedy show at Yoshi's this Thursday,
1: yes,
17: I believe.
1: Yes, can't wait, man.
17: Let me ask you about Varnell, and I know your time is short.
1: Yo, Varnell, yes.
17: Okay, so we get introduced to Varnell like 30 years ago. I personally wasn't born. I was born in 2005. That's my story. I'm sticking to it. But from what I read, in the papers, is that you had a character called Varnell. That showed up on Martin. And you now put that character to life, but you also credited with somebody who I whispered he was. We were in the same class, you know, kid from Kid and Play. Yeah. Oh, no, my father was in the class with him. That's what I'll say.
1: Is that right, Queens? Okay, in Queens. Okay. Queens, New York. Queens, New York. Jamaica, the Jamaica van. You know.
17: Yeah. No, nah, I'm from $1 the Bronx, but.
1: Dollar
17: I'm from
1: man.
17: The Bronx, but we
1: uptown,
17: went to Bronx.
1: Uptown, Grand Concourse.
17: Yeah, we went to Bronx Science together. So,
1: okay. Right.
17: Yeah, but talk
1: really?
17: About how, yeah, we okay, went to okay. Science wow. together. So how did this whole thing come about? And also for people who haven't seen the Varnell Hill Show, is this going to really manifest and become a real thing outside of the TV show? You know, because you're certainly leaving people with an appetite to be like, man, why don't you like take this on the road for real? But tell everybody how it came about.
1: A kid calls me, you know.
17: Kid from Kid and Play.
1: Kid calls me in the middle of the night. We talk about everything. And he was just observing the late night talk show game and how they shut us out of it. How none of our talent gets to be exposed on late night. And that, you know, they cherry pick the people that they want over it based on their Hollywood power, right? So there's no, there's little chance of seeing something new or having somebody new break out. So he said, well, why don't you take that character, Varnell Hill, and do a late night and do a TV show about a late night talk show that's really a late night talk show. And the good part about that is you bring in the three elements that were successful and gave them all the billions in the first place, which was In Living Color, right? And Martin and Arsenio. So this basically is In Living Color meets Martin meets Arsenio. And everything that came with it.
17: Okay.
1: Yeah, so you got the sketch. You got sketch potential. You got a story, sitcom story, which worked for us since Good Times and all of it, right?
17: Right.
1: And then you have the late night interview and performance. You got cameos from all over the place.
17: Right.
1: It's a treasure chest. It's a freaking piñata.
17: And it's very imaginative too.
1: Yeah, yeah. We you know, I'm personally proud of what it presents. What it presents. Right. Will this thing go to series? You know, we're certainly hoping. You know, but that's out of our power, outside of us. Now, we were in the same dilemma with In Living Color. We had to wait 6 months to see if it even going to get in the air.
17: Wow.
1: And we did one show. We did one show, one pilot, one episode. And they just, you know, said, okay, we'll let you know. And 6 months went by, you know. But well, as 7 years went by from the time Kid called me to being on the set.
17: Wow.
1: Yeah.
17: To bring back the Varnell character, which was in Martin Lawrence, was that a fight? Did somebody go, I'm sorry, Tommy, it's a great idea, but we own the rights to it. It's trademarked, it's patented or whatever. How were you able to take that character from a show from 30 years ago? Because it was 94 when this came out?
1: Yeah, 94? Something like that. Yeah.
17: So you took that character and bring it to life in a new situation.
1: Oh yeah. It's my trajectory. Being 62, you know, being the rookies that hit town versus Eddie Murphy, Keenan, Robert Townsend, Byron Allen, Arsenio Hall, Stoney Jackson, Lawrence Hilton Jacobs, Kevin Hooks, you know. That, right? Being the younger ones coming in when you had Richard Roundtree, Jim Kelly, Jim Brown, you know, you had a whole nother Black Hollywood. Right. And we were the kids. We were the kids of the younger ones.
17: Right.
1: So we came in, me, Chris Rock, Martin, and Dave. Dave didn't come in.

0: period. And we're the story of us, really. We're the story of us. You know, got, you know, a raggedy car, you know, driving across all the way across the country from where we were and settling in Chicago and New York and New Hampshire, wherever we were. And nobody's trying to give us no job, you know, but we know, put it this way. Europeans knew what they were getting when they got us.
1: Right.
0: They knew what they were getting.
1: But did you know what you were giving them?
0: Yeah.
1: Okay.
0: Yeah. And that's the key to me. You know, that's the key to me individually, is that, you know, I came in here, I came in ready to do what I needed to do, because I had my identity tattooed to me. And that identity is, I'm from the worker in the country. Mm. I'm from the laborer in the country. So right. I realized that this is a really great job.
1: Mm-hmm.
0: It's a really great job. It comes with a lot of perks. It's any other thing, but it's a job. And anytime I think of it as, oh, I'm this and that because I'm talented, then I'm out of the spirit of the job.
1: Okay. So you gave it the right perspective, so you didn't have crazy expectations and you kind of knew the lay of the land. And in short, you didn't get caught up.
0: I didn't really account for the three things that I see people, and me too, suffered from it. Because you get to the, I mean, if you're in a horse race, then, you know, you're used to doing certain things when the gun goes off. You know what I mean?
1: Right.
0: You're trained to do it. You know what I mean? So, you know, I really wasn't ready for the cunning of it. Okay. Because I never really was in close proximity to the cunning, because I worked for a living. Right. I didn't manipulate and scheme and undercut. And, you know, I got to the job and did the job. And right. I did it so good that they promote me because of my merit. This is one of the only businesses where you can excel by just using your head.
1: Right.
0: Get, you know, and those are the people and types that I come against. I was coming against and wasn't familiar with. You can see, you know, if somebody around my neighborhood sold me a VCR and it was a phone book inside of it when I got home, you know, you can see them. You can physically see how they roll. Right. But you can't see how they roll here, because you get a handshake and a smile and it's all good. You see what I'm saying? Like,
1: yeah.
0: Kevin Hart stole one of my shows currently. And I was like, and we were working with his company to do it. Right.
1: Oh,
0: so,
1: wow.
0: So we do this thing with them, and we don't hear back from them. And then we see our show done. So I'm saying to myself, dag, man, dag, Kevin, you know what I mean? You act like you're never going to see me again in your whole life. You know what I mean? Again, you know what I mean? And I'm not into the whole lawsuit thing, because I think it's a waste of time. Because if I do that, then I'm going to take myself off of the road that God has put me on.
1: Right.
0: And if I engage in that type of behavior, you know, then the spell is broken, you know.
1: No, so it sounds like there's a different level of pimping. They talk about big pimping,
0: hey,
1: in Hollywood.
0: Yeah, yeah, yeah.
1: Hollywood is a whole other level of it, you know.
0: That's the first time that I mentioned it, and I wanted to become a tidal wave,
1: right?
0: But it's worth mentioning for my own sovereign spirit.
1: No, I hear you.
0: No. Yeah.
1: Well, let me ask you, who are some of the guests that you've had on? And I'm going to put it in the universe. You got to make that the talk show. The two Jimmys going to have to move over because Tommy's here. Tommy Davidson Robeson is in the building.
0: Everybody, TDR. Yeah, everybody who I want, man.
1: But who did you have? I mean, for people who don't know,
0: who we haven't seen so far?
1: Yeah, people have not everybody's seen it yet.
0: Yeah. So far.
1: You had Yo-Yo.
0: Omarion. We had Yo-Yo, Matt Barnes. Who else did we have? Kirk Franklin. Both. Yeah, I like that one. Kirk Franklin. Yeah. We had Kirk Franklin. Then we had Miss Pat. We had Dion Cole. Lavelle Crawford, Mike Epps.
1: Okay.
0: Yeah, baby. Okay. Yeah, we hitting on all cylinders. You know, okay. And the next thing you know, we's gonna have somebody's math teacher. You know, we anybody's welcome on the couch because we're gonna get on down. You know, because you come to a black church, you welcome.
1: So who's gonna be?
0: You go to white church, and it ain't
1: right.
0: You know, maybe so. You know,
1: who's gonna be in the finale?
0: I forgot. I don't even know who's gonna be in the finale because, you know, I worked so hard on that damn thing. You know, I mean, I was like a coal miner. You know, I took my little lunch and descended down into the mine and was just tink, tink, tink, and the light on my helmet. You know what I mean? But the finale is just like the whole show. And that's what's cool about it is the consistency of the diversity is there.
1: Ladies and gentlemen, that is what we call deflection. A man who executive produces his own show is going to sit here and tell people in 10 cities he doesn't know who's on his finale. That's good, Tommy. That's good. You don't
0: hey,
1: man, know.
0: Hey,
1: You're making us.
0: No. No, Bezos doesn't know where every package goes. You know what I mean? Bezos don't know where every package goes. All he knows is that they're out there being delivered. Yeah.
1: Well, I don't want to compare you to Bezos because you're a nice guy. He's an evil guy. But you do know who the hell's on your finale, son. You got to know.
0: Don't. I've got to think about it. I got to think about it, man. Yeah. Like if Bezos sat up and said, where are these flat screens that we got from Sony? Where are those? You know, it's a hell of a job. It's a hell of a job, man. You know, it's like a quarterback remembering the last play.
1: Okay. Well, my quarterback knows.
0: Yeah. You ain't got no time. You know, you right back under the center. You know what I mean?
1: Okay. Okay.
0: Yeah. You right back under center. You know. Yeah. Okay. Yeah.
1: But I like the fact that you had Dougie Fresh in there. Dougie's talented. Props for bringing him in there.
0: Dougie's necessary. Dougie is the vertebrae of the show because Dougie presents what I present in comedy. He presents the whole trajectory of hip hop. And I represent the whole trajectory of black comedy, at least in this era.
1: Okay. Well, we will check you out at Yoshi's. You know, so we'll see you do your comedy thing and take it to that level. We will see the finale of Vernon Hall. Did I say Vernon Hill?
0: Vernon Hill, it's radio, man. Radio do that. You know, yeah, radio do that. You'll be, by the time Wednesday comes, you're in sleep woke. You're woke, but you're sleep. Yeah.
1: There you go. But I want to ask you a fun question.
0: Yeah.
1: The Bay Area is a hotbed.
0: I'm definitely myself.
1: Yeah. D.C. is a hotbed.
0: Right.
1: And a lot of folks have come out of Chicago in comedy. If there's a versus in comedy, just looking at the lineups, who takes the prize? Who go? Is it the Bay, Chicago, D.C.?
0: I'm going to give D.C. the blue ribbon.
1: Okay, so what? You got Earthquake, Chappelle, you got you. You got, who else is there? Martin's from there.
0: Marty's from there. Yeah, it's a whole lot of us. Okay. It's a whole lot of us. Yeah, man. Yeah, man. Good thing about it is, I'm glad Ghana ain't fighting Kenya, and the Congo ain't fighting Nigeria, and Chicago ain't fighting Cuba.
1: Right. I like it. Yeah. I'm just saying, like, if I had one ticket.
0: Right. I'm saying.
1: We have one ticket. Do we go to Chicago for the comedy finale? Do we come to the Bay? Do we go to D.C.? But the lineup you got.
0: I go to the capital city. How about that?
1: Okay. All right. I ain't mad at you.
0: But we got love all around. Now you got Mark Curry. You got Oakland. You got.
1: We got some hitters
0: in Chicago. It goes on. But all of them is the capital in a way. You got Central. You forget St. Louis. You can't get Texas now. Jamie, you can't forget. You know what I mean?
1: That's right.
0: The best thing about us is we're everywhere.
1: Right. Well, but a record, the Bay will claim Jamie because he does all his specials out here. We're gonna put Jamie on our lineup.
0: Jamie bad dude. You know, boy. Jamie bad dude. Yeah.
1: Well, you know, I want to see y'all have a roast off. You know, the ultimate roast off, city to city. Okay.
0: I know. I'm not really good at those. You know.
1: No, I'm just using a working thing. You know. Anyway, Tommy Davidson, we appreciate you.
0: Thank you, man.
1: We salute you for your legacy, and we're looking for the Vernon Hill Show to become, you know, a late night talk show with the host.
0: So are we. You know,
1: it actually is that.
0: You know, but we got to give it a chance. Yeah. We got to give it a chance. You know, there's podcasts and this and that and that and that and that and that. And everybody want to be a critic. Won't we just let the audience absorb it first?
1: Right.
0: You know, don't look into the camera. And the first thing you say is, you know, I went to social media when we came out, and there was a frame in there and it said, this is new. Right. You know, there's a new something coming. And it was his brother's podcast. And I said, let me see what this is we're talking about. And he said, I got three words for all black people. Vernon Hill suck.
1: Wait, what did he say?
0: He said, I've got three words to tell all black people. Vernon Hill suck. And I was like, yeah, and I said to myself, I wonder if he's even read a script in his whole life. Yeah. You know, if he's ever even been on the set of a TV show or a movie, you know, or is familiar with the process, even the process of it.
1: Right.
0: You see what I mean? So it was just one of those things where, you know, it's about the voting, really, like the voting. If we don't do our part, we can't sit back and complain. You know what I mean?
1: Yeah.
0: We got to do our part now. So it was just, it just struck me. But on the one hand, see, I got a left and right, right? We got a left and right brain. I got a left and right arm, you know? And there's an equilibrium there, right? So when I saw that, it disappointed me, but it didn't discourage me. What it did was motivate me. It motivated me to stay away from criticism,
1: right?
0: Because I'm in the creative business. I'm in the business of creating new ideas.
1: Right.
0: I ain't hanging out with naysayers, you know. And Lazarus in the big old Bible said, if Jesus set me free, why should I be bound? You know.
1: Right.
0: Yeah, I'm boundless.
1: Well, there's always going to be a critic.
0: It's
1: lucrative. is lucrative to you know,
0: to
1: say something crazy. In fact, I think I need a few thousand dollars myself right now. So I just want to say for the record, Tommy Davidson ain't nothing, man. He a bum. Oh, look at that. They're going to highlight this. I'm going to go viral.
0: Yeah, but and the good thing is...
1: And take his lunch money. He can't box.
0: Yeah, exactly, exactly. well, the good thing is that the good thing about that is that negative is positive. You know, yeah, Chris Rock told me years ago, "Hey, man, you doing all these projects of value, and you writing these scripts that are off the hook and popularities in style.
1: Yeah,
0: not quality."
1: Well, you bring both. Quality.
0: Yeah, I bring. Thank you.
1: Bring both.
0: Thank you,
1: Tommy Davidson. We're gonna let you roll, Tommy Davidson Robeson.
0: There you go.
1: We're gonna let you go, man. It's good talking to you. We're gonna take a break on Hard Knock Radio, folks. We'll be back.
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do. But no, that I do it for you. 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Just know, yeah, you got the heart of the line. I'm gonna make it, I try. Climbing up by this line. Lately, I'm looking so much that I don't have time. But know that you stay on my mind. Let me back up and rewind. I'm trying to provide more than nipples and downs. You must understand that this will take time. I wait for my family. Though it's sad, this is what it had to be before I had to have.

0: Great stuff. Great stuff. Tony, did you write that?
1: Yes, sir. Myself and Walter Jones, we both wrote that together.
0: Beautiful piece. Thank you so much, and welcome to KWRK. We're with Tony, Walter, and Mace here on a Saturday afternoon. And why don't you play another song on us right now?
1: Another song or no? Go ahead. Pick something out, Walter, whatever you want.

0: good.
1: I got some.
0: Yeah, I got you in there. Hey, I'ma do it for my grandma and my little brother who was like a thing of slammer. Man, they got us living through a camera. Life is too short to be holding bandanas. Yeah, I told them, you should grow up. Yeah.

0: Joey and Y. Taylor, Walter Jones, Mace.
1: So get happy now.
0: Life is too short to get happy, y'all.
2: Time to book your tickets to Nashville. Right now, man.
0: Yeah, we need to put down the hat on the floor. Maybe drop some bucks in there for us. Nashville.
2: So we had Starbucks and Bishop Slice in here right after they got thrown out of the fair.
0: Okay.
2: Remember that?
3: Oh, yeah. Absolutely, man. What a fiasco that was.
2: What a fiasco. So we had them up here right away interviewing them, and It was a great interview.
0: Awesome. Those are good guys.
2: Yes,
0: good
2: guys. Great guys.
3: We've actually collaborated with them. We collaborated with them about, what, a week ago, Tony?
0: Yeah, something like that. They were kind enough. They were performing at the university.
2: Uh-huh.
0: And I came in, Walter Jones and Mason, they asked us to do a little performance for them. So,
4: shouts out to all promotions.
2: Great.
3: All promotions.
2: Yeah. One of the reasons I want to see you guys standing up sometimes is I want to see your moves.
0: Oh, man. Yeah, I got those.
3: Yeah, Tony got the moves. Last night, that performance, he let it go off, man. Yeah, he set it on fire, 100.
0: Give me a cordless mic and it's over.
3: It's done.
2: Okay, so which of you guys is from Texas?
3: Oh, absolutely. Right here. Walter Jones, y'all.
2: So what are you running from?
3: Honestly, I'm just thankful, you know, I'm just blessed that, you know, God allowed me the chance to come to the second largest state in the union, you know, and I appreciate y'all for allowing me to be here. Thank y'all very much. So kindly.
2: And Ace, where are you from?
4: I grew up in Oklahoma.
2: Uh-huh.
4: Yeah, so we rhyme with states, of course.
2: Yeah, right.
0: KC, huh?
4: Yeah.
2: Okay, I want to ask you guys a little bit about the history of rap. What can you tell me about rap? What was the earliest rap that you guys know about?
0: The earliest rap that I started listening to? Gosh, you know, I didn't really even start with rap, to be honest. I started, my grandmother and grandfather, who raised me there, they're Southern, so I started off listening to a lot of Marvin Sees, Marvin Gaye, groups like that. But in terms of rap, I mean, I guess you gotta pay homage to guys like Ron DMC, of course Biggie, but that was more current. KRS-One. There's tons of guys you can go back and date that kind of paved the way for what we have today.
2: I can't believe you guys have only been doing this for a year.
0: Yeah.
2: You sound so smooth. It's great stuff.
0: Yeah, it's funny. We met this year, about mid this year, yeah?
3: Yeah, probably.
0: Definitely after summer.
3: Yeah, after summer, yeah. It's probably even, you know.
0: But the first show, we all just...
3: Was it when
4: 2016? It was 2017 now.
3: So. Yeah, but it's August, I think. Yeah. So we haven't even been vibing together that long, but I saw something in Tony, you know, and you know he was doing his thing, and I was like, you know, I got my own music that I do and I write, but I saw something in him that he was doing. He was bringing something new to the scene.
2: Yes.
3: And I was like, man, let's try something different. Let's see if we can hook up. And you know, he asked me to come through and just play a couple of tunes on, you know, play something on his couple of his tracks. And man, from there, man, it was just fire.
4: You know? Energy,
3: it was a lot of energy, just felt good. And I was like, man, I think we got something here, man.
0: Yeah, so, all of a sudden, for sure.
2: Yeah, this is the mellowest rap I've ever heard. I mean, it's not just good rap, it's mellow.
0: Oh, for sure. you know, our biggest thing is, we're all in some way educated, myself and Walter, for sure. So we understand that we touch children, you know? So we're adults, so, you know, cussing isn't a big deal, but for the children, we want to play stuff that can be on the radio and anybody can listen to, and you can feel proud of saying, I put something clean out, and anybody can play. My biggest deal is, if you play a song that I have, can you play it in front of your mom? Can you play it in front of your daughter? And that's what I always strive for.
2: Yeah.
0: That any medium you put it on, it can be played on. And I think with Walter Jones and Mace, with us collaborating, we provide that type of energy and still provide the type of emotion that comes with that without having a lot of negativity.
2: Mm-hmm. Great.
4: A lot of colorful adjectives.
3: Yeah. My thing is, yeah, like Tony was saying, you know, we want to put out a positive vibe, and we want to change the world for good. You know what I mean? There's a lot of negative in this world right now, and wherever you can find that little piece of good and sunshine, man, bring it. We want to be a part of that, bringing that to not just our community here, but man, touch our home base first, and then we reach out to the world is what we want to do.
2: Right. That last song is a perfect song for where we're at politically in this country right now.
0: Absolutely.
3: And that was written on the spot, man. That's how we write all our songs. So that's probably going to be a hit now.
0: We might have some radio down. Don't nobody get that. We got that copyright.
3: That's right.
0: Call us right now.
3: That's right.
2: Okay, I'm recording this. So this copyright holds right now. So we.
0: Wait, hold on. Does KWRK get the money for that?
3: Oh, that's right.
2: We'll split it with you.
0: We'll split it.
3: Perfect.
0: All right, yeah.
2: Let's hear another one.
0: Another one. Okay. How about, I like the shine. I really do love the limelight. But can we hear Walter on his saxophone?
2: Yeah.
3: I'll tell you what. I'll tell you what I'll do. That's good. I like that. let me do one, and then I'll put the guitar down, pick up the sax, and still do that.
0: Okay, so you give me something, then I'll go.
3: Yeah, and then we'll just go from there. All right, we'll go from there. Let's see.

I like how that feel, Walker. Yeah. Bassy, I like that. All right. All right. Here we go. Yeah, yeah. This could be us, but you're tripping. Give me a look like we're kissing. Pushing away, increasing distance. I feel a resistance. I used to finish a sentence. Now, that's a sense of resentment. A previous day that we ended. Both feeling winded. Reaching our limits. And crossing together like shipments. Right till it hit the fan. Yeah, got me changing my plans. Changing my tone like a tan. Damn, man. Yeah, trying to box it out like spam. But we butt hands like rams. Dodging it like a ram. Watching our life through a cam. Quarter, trying to get our life in order. A penny for your thoughts, back in, it was a quarter. Feeling halfway, sorta. Outside looking in borders. Trying to hold on like a hoarder. But we at war like borders. About to blow up. Said that she coming, but never show up. Man, I won't treat you good. Breakfast in bed, deposit the bank. Breaking that bread, over that tube, forget what you said. Yeah, that right there, it went over their head. Yeah, I can't get past that blemish. Testing the bonds as a chemist. Yeah, do with the rock like Timmy. Now, it's that right within. Man, it's that right within.

0: That was awesome.
1: Beautiful.
0: Walter Jones, Tilly and Y. Taylor, Mace.
1: Okay, I'm not a little speechless here, which is a good thing. That means we get to hear more music. Mace, tell me a little bit about your musical history.
2: I've been playing for a few years, say about 30 years or more. Started out percussion, reading percussion, level 3 percussionist, xylophone, reverb, synchronous, so on and so forth. Played in a lot of venues, started dabbling in recording, studio production. Started getting into the audio production of it, started doing video production and moved around a little bit. Started pursuing a degree in database security, so it allowed me to move around a little bit more in different cities. And my mom is being the FAA, Federal Aviation Administration. She traveled around a lot, and that's how I ended up here in Alaska.
1: Wow. Do you still play vibes?
2: Not as much. Usually I'm more on the percussive side at this point, but I try to get every now and then I try to play to keep my reading up. That's not as much as I'd like to. Of course, with the synthesizers and keyboards and things, you can synth in sound. So it's kind of lazy, if you will, as a musician. But yeah, I'd like to a lot more.
1: Would you ever be willing to come up here and play keyboard for us?
2: I kind of leave the keyboard to Walter. Along with the sound and videography and percussion, I just try to keep the tempo across the board.
1: I can tell you're a specialist. All right. Okay, what else have you got for us?
0: We can keep it going.
1: Keep it going.
0: I want people to understand this is on the spot.
3: This is what I do at home all the time. Like
1: this
3: Tony
1: is wonderful
3: too.
1: Stuff.
3: We just come up with stuff.
1: So you're improvising?
3: Yes, we just do it.
1: That is fantastic.
3: So off of what he was singing, that's how I come up with my chorus. So as he starts to rap, I listen to it, the song, and and just whatever he says, I try to develop a chorus around that. So if you can give us a subject about anything right now, we can sing about it.
0: We could. The awesome thing about it is when I'm rapping, they start syncing my voice to their instruments. Usually it works the other way around when the rapper has to wait for them, but they're so creative. If somebody goes back and listens to what we did, they start adjusting their time and tempo to my cadence as opposed to the other way around. It's awesome.
1: Wow. Nashville's gonna love this.
0: Oh, yeah, they are. They better. I'm gonna hurt my feelings if they don't.
1: You want me to start something?
3: We want to do something? I tell you what, why don't you go ahead and give us a subject? Give us something. What would you like to hear something about?
1: Well, since I'm so eager for spring and equinox, I want more light. So do something around the return of the light.
3: Oh, yeah, that's good. I like that. Okay. Speaking my language.
0: Return of the light. I'll tell you what. Let's do it this way. If you want to talk about lights, we want to make this about you. So how this is going to work is you're going to give me a word, and I'm going to start rapping off that word, and then you just keep throwing me out words that you like, and then I'll make them fit.
1: Wow.
0: We'll do it that way.
3: Oh, and then I got to match my music to that. Now you're stretching me.
0: So you're going to play your chords. Mace, the great drummer, percussionist that he is, he's just going to pick it up later and fill it in and make it sound good. Can we do that?
3: Yeah, let's try this. This is going to be fun.
1: Yeah.
0: But it's on you. Now, you and Ossie, because you have to come up with these words.
1: That's okay. I'm a poet. So you picked the right man.
2: Perfect. Romeo.
0: We're going to see how this works out. This could go one or two ways. All good.
1: That's okay. The entire radio station is an experiment.
3: Perfect.
1: You guys are in the right place.
3: Perfect. Listen to what I have in my mind. Since you're coming out, it's going to start with the music's going to start a little dark, but then it's going to get light. By the end of it, it's going to be really light. We're going to have some HD zone. Yeah. Okay. Come on, man. Ultraviolet, baby. Let's see.

0: out like a, yeah, even that back end. Don't stop, let the words spin. Keep on going. Need some
1: more color. Black and white.
0: Yeah, need some more color. Lately, people dying over color. Why? Everybody brothers. Listen, we all got a mother, all got a father. Yeah, go to the light. Yeah, go a little harder.

0: like a tester. Look, I never trusted, yeah.
1: Let that light roll in.
0: Do those words faster for me, okay? Just keep them
1: let
0: going.
1: Let those light roll in. Let that light roll in.
0: Okay, yeah. All right, yeah. Let that light roll in. Let that light roll in. Yeah, lift him out across the bend. Changing up the beat on me.

0: Beyonce. Yeah.
1: Look at my baby now. Yeah. Have you seen her? Yeah. Look at her working now. Yeah. Have you seen her? I look at my baby now. Yeah. Have you seen her?

0: Look at her working now. Look at her working now. I got a winner.
1: Okay.
2: Shout out Maria on the camera.
1: We've got 2 minutes left. I'm going to have you guys take us out with a short rap. All right. We've been here with Tony, Walter, and Mace today on stage left. Why don't you guys take us out?
2: Walter,
3: What you want?
2: You know what? I like that. Hey, y'all.
3: Oh, you want me to play? You
2: gonna play that? And you gonna sing that? Cause you.
3: Oh good at man, that. I'm gonna sing that.
2: And I'm gonna back you up. Or we're gonna have some fun with it.
3: This boy.
2: Can we have some fun with it?
3: Like that, yeah. But okay,
2: we want something to relate to.
3: You got some words. We're gonna make these words.
2: We gonna make all the words up like we be doing.

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Thanks. Welcome to Investigations. Today we present part one of the essay, What If Automating AI Research and Development Triggers an Intelligence Explosion? Posted to casp.edu, September 29, 2026. In contrast to even a year ago, AI systems now write most of the code inside the companies that build them. As more of the AI research and development, R&D, pipeline is automated, could AI possess progress radically accelerate in an intelligence explosion where years of advances are compressed into months or less? Preliminary evidence suggests that it could. In this work,

within and between states, companies, and branches of government could be severely eroded. Although there remains much uncertainty about these possibilities, the high stakes warrant serious further attention. Policymakers should urgently obtain more visibility into the automation of AI R&D, develop ways to steer and constrain an intelligence explosion, and prepare society to adapt to an intelligence explosion's impacts. Computer scientists have long theorized that AI systems would one day design ever better successors, producing systems that rapidly outnumber, outpace, and outperform humans. Today, frontier AI companies are aiming to automate AI R&D while deploying more capital as a fraction of U.S. GDP than the Manhattan Project and Apollo program combined. What happens if they succeed? We are centrally concerned with the possibility of an intelligence explosion, a dramatic AI-driven acceleration of AI progress, compressing advances that would otherwise take years into months or less. This acceleration would be a qualitative shift from the rapid but largely steady progress of the last few years. An intelligence explosion could arise from AI contributing to advances in hardware and/or software. Hardware advances increase the quality and quantity of computing hardware, compute, used for developing and running AI systems. Software advances improve the data, algorithms, code, and processes used in AI R&D. They include more efficient training and inference on existing hardware, improved research management and operations, better synthetic data and training environments, and novel paradigms in AI. Software advances warrant particular attention in the near term for two reasons. First, AI systems appear to be rapidly improving at AI R&D, making them better at producing such advances. Second, software advances allow fast feedback loops. Improved AI systems can be redeployed into the R&D process almost immediately, whereas hardware improvements typically depend on years-long manufacturing and construction cycles. This piece, therefore, focuses on the possibility of a software-driven intelligence explosion, where automation of AI R&D drives an intelligence explosion through software advances alone. Preliminary evidence suggests that a software-driven intelligence explosion is possible. If one does happen, it could be the most consequential technological development in history. AI systems could rapidly eclipse human experts across most domains and radically accelerate technological progress. Given the stakes and the potentially narrow window for action, we argue that preparing for an intelligence explosion should be an urgent priority, including at the highest levels of government leadership. AI systems now either assist with or autonomously carry out major parts of the AI R&D pipeline. In contrast to even just a year ago, R&D staff at leading AI companies delegate core R&D tasks to teams of AI systems, and some delegate all coding. Anthropic reports that AI systems' share of approved code rose from low single digits to over 80% between January 2025 and May 2026. While the proportion of R&D work autonomously completed with only high-level human supervision rose from 1% to 26% between March and August 2026. OpenAI reports that AI assistance is used in practically all parts of the company across technical and non-technical teams, with code executing agents used in training, evaluating, and securing future models. And Google reports that AI is used in almost all work that involves writing code or configuration, technical design, research ideation, to different degrees depending on the task.

0: The best AI systems now complete AI R&D tasks that take human experts hours to days, compared to only being able to complete seconds-long tasks in 2023. AI systems also sometimes beat human experts. They have autonomously produced better solutions to an AI safety research problem, and in some situations predict more accurately which research ideas will pan out and which next steps are worth taking. In an early proof of concept, an automated AI research pipeline generated research ideas, ran experiments, and wrote a paper that passed peer review at a workshop held at a top-tier machine learning venue. Today's AI systems still have many weaknesses. They sometimes disobey instructions, cheat on tasks, misrepresent their work, and are unable to complete some tasks at all, necessitating human intervention. For example, GPT-6 fails some of OpenAI's research debugging tasks that experienced human researchers can complete, albeit in hours or days. Success on benchmarks can also fail to translate into real-world productivity boosts. Still, AI systems are rapidly improving at AI R&D. AI R&D may well be automated before most other work. It is a primarily digital domain with many clear measures of success. Automating it would offer a major competitive edge in the AI industry, and AI companies have unmatched data on and expertise in their own workflows. Some tentative extrapolations of recent trends suggest that months-long AI R&D projects will be automated by mid-2028. Overall, we should expect much more substantial automation of AI R&D over the next few years, and even full automation within this time frame should be taken seriously. The mechanism for a software-driven intelligence explosion has two parts. One, AI systems expand the effective R&D workforce as they get better and faster at AI R&D. And two, this workforce produces still better AI systems that expand the workforce even further in a recursive feedback loop. Although the existing evidence is preliminary and sometimes mixed, it suggests that this mechanism could radically accelerate AI progress, overcoming frictions such as diminishing returns and hard-to-automate tasks. Each new generation of AI systems will perform a growing range of R&D tasks faster and better than humans can, effectively yielding a larger, smarter, and faster automated R&D. Once AI systems reach expert-level AI R&D capabilities at runtime costs comparable to those of today's systems, the compute available to a single frontier developer today could sustain an AI workforce equivalent to at least millions of top human researchers, dwarfing the thousands of researchers that frontier companies currently employ. The size and duration of any resulting speed-ups remain uncertain and merit further study. Still, to see why they could be substantial, consider the reverse. AI progress would likely slow dramatically if today's human researchers were 10 times fewer or slower. AI systems also help build more capable and efficient successors, further expanding the automated R&D workforce and creating a feedback loop that could sustain and compound successive speed-ups. Past technologies have also involved feedback loops. For example, better computer chips power better chip design tools. What may distinguish a software-driven intelligence explosion is how much AI systems would contribute to producing the next generation as they substitute for humans on a growing share of R&D tasks. Each software advance speeds up an ever larger share of the R&D pipeline. At full automation, even the current pace of efficiency improvements would grow the automated R&D workforce 100-fold over months or years. A relative expansion that took the U.S. researcher population 7 decades. At least 4 frictions push against these dynamics. The first is diminishing returns. Across scientific fields such as computer hardware, agriculture, and drug development, sustaining the same rate of progress has required substantially more R&D labor as low-hanging fruit is exhausted. Additional researchers also face diminishing returns because they might duplicate each other's efforts or struggle to parallelize high-value R&D. Second, R&D depends on compute for running experiments and data on which to train, and limits on compute or data growth may slow software progress. Third, hard-to-automate tasks could bottleneck progress. Fourth, some R&D processes are time-intensive. For example, long training runs could limit the rate of progress even if the capability gap between generations grows. Preliminary evidence suggests that automation-driven dynamics could overcome these frictions, though the evidence is mixed and in some cases indirect. Evidence suggests that diminishing returns would not prevent an intelligence explosion, though this finding relies on limited data and stylized modeling assumptions. The main analysis in the literature focuses on whether, after full automation of AI R&D, effective R&D labor would grow fast enough to overcome diminishing returns and accelerate progress. The balance is captured by a quantity called the returns to research effort, denoted R. When R is less than 1, diminishing returns dominate, and AI progress fades over time. When R equals 1, the two forces perfectly offset each other, and progress continues at the same rate. When R is greater than 1, growth in R&D labor wins and accelerates progress for as long as this condition holds. Using historical data on AI progress, Ho and Whitfield find central estimates of R between 1.2 and 1.9 across 3 subfields of AI research. Though uncertainty is substantial, these results suggest radical acceleration after full automation. If R stayed at these levels and no other bottlenecks emerged, the pace of AI progress would increase tenfold within about 1.5 years, at which point a year's worth of progress at today's pace would take about 5 weeks. See the supplemental materials for this analysis and further discussion of uncertainty in the value of R. There is mixed evidence on whether compute could bottleneck a software-driven intelligence explosion. Finding and testing software advances involves using compute to run R&D experiments. The limited available data suggests that a software-driven intelligence explosion is not possible if such experiments require proportionally more compute as frontier training runs grow. Unfortunately, it is unclear whether experimental compute requirements grow in this way. On one hand, low compute experiments may tell us little about what works at increasingly large frontier scales. On the other hand, extrapolations from very small scales are already possible, and better extrapolations could plausibly be found through more R&D. We need more data to settle this question. Data could bottleneck progress, but the constraint varies substantially across domains. Historically, AI progress has relied heavily on internet data and expert demonstrations. But the supply of internet data is on track to grow too slowly to support even the current rate of progress past 2028. and humans may struggle to generate useful demonstrations for superhuman AI systems. To overcome these limitations, more recent progress in domains such as math and coding has relied on synthetic data and fast, verifiable feedback. Models generate their own attempts and learn from whether those attempts succeed. The key question is how widely this approach generalizes. For AI R&D, AI agents can rapidly test changes, observe the results, and identify which ones accelerate their own progress. In other domains, such as biology, advances might have to rely more on slower, noisier, or costlier real-world feedback. Indirect evidence suggests that hard-to-automate tasks need not prevent an intelligence explosion if automation advances quickly enough. In a setting that considers both software and hardware, Davidson et al. Find that sufficiently fast automation of R&D in both domains could in principle trigger an intelligence explosion despite automation bottlenecks. However, we lack empirical data on which tasks are likely to remain difficult to automate and how strongly they might constrain progress. We lack direct evidence on the extent to which time-intensive processes could bottleneck progress. The most significant such process appears to be training runs, which can currently take 3 months or more. Potential workarounds exist, such as improving the same model repeatedly through post-training enhancements. Additionally, advances in training efficiency would allow systems to reach a given capability level with less training. However, it is unclear how far these approaches can go. Overall, there is a coherent pathway to a software-driven intelligence explosion that is consistent with the existing evidence. Productivity gains from AI R&D automation have not yet reached the threshold needed to trigger an intelligence explosion, but gains from newer systems are likely approaching that threshold. The rapid pace of AI R&D automation suggests that this gap will continue to narrow. Given the high stakes that we discussed below, the possibility of an intelligence explosion warrants serious further attention. An intelligence explosion would lead to 1. The extremely rapid development of highly capable or superhuman AI systems, and 2. The likely deployment of those systems to develop new technologies and act in the world. This could pull forward by years or decades benefits that the current pace of AI progress would eventually help deliver, including medical cures and potential transformative technologies such as highly scalable atom-by-atom manufacturing. At the same time, an intelligence explosion could significantly increase the risks from advanced AI in 3 ways. First, an intelligence explosion could dramatically bring forward the risks of advanced AI and AI-enabled technologies such as biological and cyber attacks, labor market disruption, and loss of control over AI systems themselves. This would leave less time to steer away from these risks, including by coordinating to slow or forego the development of certain capabilities or technologies. Society would also have less time to adapt, especially where AI accelerates threats faster than the measures needed to counter them. In largely digital domains such as cyber, risks and mitigations could both move at the speed of AI systems and keep pace with each other. But in other domains, mitigations depend more heavily than risks on real-world activities that AI is less capable to accelerate. For example, while AI could accelerate the design of both viruses and vaccines, viruses self-replicate and spread by themselves, whereas vaccines must be manufactured, distributed, and administered individually to recipients. The order in which AI advances arrive could worsen this mismatch, such as if biocapable models arrive more sufficient before sufficient misuse safeguards. Second, automating AI R&D could weaken human oversight, compounding the above challenges and severely increasing the risk of losing control over highly capable AI systems. As humans become less involved in AI R&D, they could lose both the opportunities and expertise needed to identify and fix problems. Reliably using AI systems for oversight also remains an unsolved challenge, and recent generations of systems have become harder to oversee. Without sufficient oversight, misaligned AI systems could poison the development of successors or bypass containment measures to act outside of their intended environments. The Hugging Face incident illustrates the latter risk. Roughly 1,200 internal OpenAI agents were tasked with completing cyber evaluations in isolation from one another. Acting outside of their intended scope, these agents coordinated over a makeshift message board, obtaining unauthorized internet access, hacked into Hugging Face to obtain private information, and attempted to tamper with their own transcripts. More capable systems might continue operating outside of their operator's infrastructure, forming persistent, difficult-to-contain networks that act against human interests. Such a loss of control could potentially lead to a range of catastrophic outcomes, including, at the extreme, the marginalization or extinction of humanity. Third, an intelligence explosion could severely erode checks on power. Existing checks, such as those within and between states, companies, and branches of government, work only while no actor can vastly outthink and out-execute the others. An intelligence explosion could render such checks moot. A state could use an intelligence explosion to transform a modest lead in military R&D, or operations into a decisive one, such as in cyberspace. This prospect could incentivize rivals to take or threaten preemptive action. Actors with privileged and or secret access to frontier systems could threaten existing institutions, such as through targeted persuasion of key decision makers. And in the long run, automating key state functions could reduce the amount of human buy-in needed to seize or consolidate power. These potential impacts are uncertain. AI systems could become superhuman in narrow domains, for example, cyber and mathematics, long before doing so generally, giving society more time to respond. Even generally superhuman AI systems may not significantly accelerate technological progress, given the time needed for running scientific experiments, creating supply chains for specialized materials, and complying with any relevant regulation. AI systems could also accelerate safety R&D and processes for steering and adapting to risks. Finally, capability or technology diffusion could help to preserve checks on power, and capability gains in defense-dominant domains could even improve stability. Still, the possibility of severe impacts remains significant enough to warrant urgent attention to the policy questions below. And we will treat of those policy questions when next we present the conclusion to this essay. We have been reading from this essay, What If Automating AI Research and Development Triggers an Intelligence Explosion? It is a product of the Cambridge Program on AI Science and Policy and was posted on September 29, 2026. Thank you very much for listening to Investigations on KWRK Radio.
1: The 40th annual Fairbanks celebration of International Friendship Day is coming up Saturday, October 17th from noon to 5 p.m. in the Centennial Civic Center Exhibit Hall at Alaskaland. Fairbanksans of all ages are invited to attend this free event, including performances from over 20 different groups who showcase Fairbanks's surprising diversity of culture. Dance groups from across Alaska, the North Star Ballet, our beloved Youth Symphony Orchestra, the Lathrop High Ballroom Dancers, and numerous Fairbanks cultural niches from all over the world will provide 5 hours of music, drumming, and dancing. Meanwhile, browse display booths and vendors featuring items from various cultures and enjoy food such as African stew, egg rolls, steamed buns, chicken adobo, Thai noodles, and Scandinavian goodies. Come celebrate the gift of cultural diversity at International Friendship Day, Saturday, October 17th, from noon to 5 p.m. in the Civic Center Exhibit Hall at Alaskaland.
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0: must be the party that lifts up those who have been pushed to the periphery and bring them to the center of the conversation.
1: With the midterms less than 3 weeks away, we'll look at how the backlash against data centers to power AI projects has become a political flashpoint. We'll speak to Democratic congressional candidate Justin Pearson in Memphis, Tennessee, where Elon Musk is building massive data centers. We'll also talk to the tech journalist Paris Marks, author of the new book, Hyperscale, The Ambition and Excess of Big Tech's Data Empires.
2: Data centers have become a huge issue in the midterms because people are paying higher power bills because of them. They're seeing the effects of all these AI tools that are proliferating through our society at the moment. But also beyond that, you know, they're feeling the impacts in their communities.
1: But first, we look at the Trump administration's sweeping new sanctions against the International Criminal Court. We'll speak with war crimes prosecutor Reed Brody.
3: The same administration that bombs water plants and girls' schools in Iran, that blows up boats in the Caribbean, that arms a genocide in Gaza, is trying to destroy the International Criminal Court that could hold it and its ally Israel accountable.
1: All that and more coming up. Welcome to Democracy Now!, democracynow.org, The War and Peace Report. I'm Amy Goodman. United Nations warns some 800,000 people have been cut off from life-saving assistance due to heavy fighting between Houthi militias and Saudi-backed forces. The World Food Program says shifting front lines, blocked roads, growing insecurity have severely hampered access to the city of Taiz, which is encircled by Houthi militias. Medical officials at Taiz's main hospital warn stocks of life-saving supplies will run out in less than 2 weeks.
4: We have more than 650 patients with kidney failure who risk losing their lives, as well as infants in incubators and patients in intensive care. These disasters we're facing and this situation necessitate international and humanitarian intervention to find safe passages for medicines, fuel, goods, and food to enter the besieged city. Taiz is one of the most densely populated cities in Yemen, especially its city center.
1: Earlier today, the Saudi-led coalition in Yemen claimed its forces intercepted a cruise missile in the Medina area. The Houthis have denied carrying out any attacks on Saudi Arabia today. The conflicting claims come after Saudi officials said one person was wounded by falling debris Wednesday by an intercepted Houthi ballistic missile launched towards Riyadh. A Houthi spokesperson said the group had successfully struck King Khalid International Airport following deadly attacks there over the weekend. Two cargo ships sank near the Strait of Hormuz on Wednesday after they were struck by unknown projectiles. The Cape Dow had been badly damaged in a September attack that killed a sailor. The GFS Pride sank a day after it suffered an explosion off the coast of Oman. Crew members were safely evacuated as the massive vessel sank, littering the ocean with some of its 2,500 cargo containers. This comes amidst a recent surge of attacks on civilian ships by Iran's military in response to the U.S. blockade of Iranian ports and economic sanctions. Meanwhile, the United Nations is urging the U.S. and Iran to agree to a plan to move fertilizer through the Strait of Hormuz to prevent a global food crisis. About one-third of the world's fertilizer shipments normally pass through the waterway. On Wednesday, a top UN official warned that unless a deal is put in place ahead of the planting season, commodity prices of food staples will soar, triggering a massive food security crisis affecting parts of Asia and Africa. In Ukraine, at least 9 civilians were killed overnight and hundreds of thousands left without power after swarms of Russian drones attacked the capital, Kyiv, and Ukraine's second largest city, Kharkiv. Russia's defense ministry said it targeted plants supplying power and heating as well as a data center in Kyiv. The attacks came days after President Trump unilaterally announced Russia and Ukraine had declared an energy ceasefire, an announcement both sides denied. This is a Kyiv resident who survived a Russian attack on her apartment complex Wednesday.
5: I want to say to America and the whole world, please help us. You said you would help us, but you've left us alone to face a great tragedy.
1: On Wednesday, Ukrainian officials said SpaceX's satellite internet provider Starlink had cut bandwidth to objects traveling faster than 100 miles per hour, severely limiting drones, airplanes, and helicopters used by Ukraine. SpaceX CEO Elon Musk, the richest man in the world, said in response that any limits to Starlink service in Ukraine are decided by the U.S. military and ultimately President Trump. That prompted Ukrainian President Volodymyr Zelensky to say in an interview that he felt betrayed by Trump, who he said was on the wrong side of history. Zelensky also said Ukraine would resume attacks on Russian energy sites. Ukrainian drones later struck an oil refinery south of Moscow, while another attack targeted a data center in Balakovo belonging to Russia's largest state-controlled bank. Elsewhere, Romanian officials say seven sailors are missing after fire broke out on a chemical tanker in Romanian territorial waters. This follows drone attacks on at least five other cargo ships in the Black Sea that some Romanian and Bulgarian officials have linked to Russia. Meanwhile, in Germany, a trial got underway Wednesday for a Ukrainian military officer accused of leading a secret state-sponsored operation to blow up the Nord Stream pipelines, which designed to deliver natural gas from Russia to Europe. The suspect, identified only as Serhiy K., was a captain in a Ukrainian special forces unit at the time of the bombing in September 2022. The U.S. is sending hundreds of soldiers to Latin America to train local forces to supposedly tackle drug trafficking. Soldiers from a 600-member battalion reportedly began deploying to a new jungle training facility in Panama. The troops are set to train with local forces in Colombia and Honduras. The Pentagon recently moved several MQ-9 Reaper drones from Africa to Colombia and to Ecuador, where the U.S. military personnel and special forces are already operating. The commander of U.S. Southern Command, General Francis Donovan, has said the U.S. plans to expand operations from strikes on boats to strikes on land. The U.S. has killed at least 239 people in boat strikes that legal experts have denounced as extrajudicial killings. Costa Rica's opened a new high-security prison designed to hold more than 5,000 prisoners. It's modeled after the notorious Secat mega prison in El Salvador, where prisoners are denied due process and face torture, violence, medical neglect, and other serious human rights abuses. On Wednesday, Costa Rica's right-wing populist president, Laura Fernandez, inaugurated the High Containment Center Against Organized Crime near the capital, San Jose.
6: An investment of more than $35 million precisely to contain the most dangerous convicts and cut off once and for all the power they have held within the prisons for decades. We are going to use a firm hand, yes, because those who commit crimes must pay the price.
1: The Costa Rican President Fernandez campaigned as a tough-on-crime candidate favoring harsher criminal sentencing and mandatory prison labor for convicts. She's a close ally of El Salvador's far-right President Nayib Bukele and President Donald Trump. The Irish author Sally Rooney says she's been forced to stop selling her book in the UK because of her support for Palestine Action, which the British government designates a terrorist organization. In a statement to The Guardian, Rooney says ever since she declared her support for the Direct Action Group, she could no longer receive royalties from UK sales. She wrote, quote, "The fulfillment of contracts to publish my work in the UK could now constitute a serious criminal offense. After a process of consultation and deliberation and with my full agreement, my publisher, Faber, has therefore determined that it can no longer supply my work within the UK," unquote. More than 3,700 people have been arrested in the UK for allegedly supporting Palestine action since the group was banned last year. Here in the United States, a federal judge in New York has granted a preliminary injunction blocking the Trump administration from enforcing sanctions against two U.S.-based groups that support the International Criminal Court's work, the Taxpayer Alliance Against Genocide and DAWN, Democracy for the Arab World Now. The Trump administration sought to sanction the groups after the 2026 Nobel Peace Prize was awarded to former ICC judge Navi Pillay, who chairs the UN's Independent Commission of Inquiry on the Occupied Palestinian Territory, which concluded Israel has committed genocide against Palestinians in the Gaza Strip. Meanwhile, New York City Comptroller Democrat Mark Levine says New York will not be investing its pension funds in Israeli bonds since the quality of the bonds have deteriorated amidst the wars in Gaza and Iran. New York City Mayor Zoran Mamdani welcomed the decision.
7: I welcome the controller's decision. It is something that I've said in the past, that I don't believe that our city should purchase Israel bonds. We don't purchase the bonds of any other sovereign nation. I don't think that we should make an exception when it comes to Israel.
1: U.S. inflation ticked up to 3.7% in September, up from August gain of 3.4%. Prices rose faster than wages, which have increased 3% from a year ago. Economists attribute the rise in inflation to higher energy prices, as critics say the U.S. war in Iran and President Trump's tariffs are contributing to increased costs. President Trump is continuing his tour of deep red, that's traditional Republican strongholds, ahead of November's midterm elections, with plans to rally MAGA supporters in Northern Kentucky Saturday. On Wednesday, Trump traveled to Montana to support Republican congressional candidate Aaron Flint, who's polling even with Democrat Sam Forstag. Earlier Wednesday, Trump traveled to a campaign event in Arizona aboard the new Air Force One, a luxury 747 jet given to him by the Qatari royal family.
8: When they give you a 747, you say two words: thank you.
1: He plans to take that jet with him when he leaves the White House. Meanwhile, the mayor of Youngstown, Ohio, has condemned political violence at a campaign rally headlined by President Trump Monday. Footage shows Trump mocking a protester wearing a shirt reading, "Release the Epstein Files," as she's repeatedly punched by at least two members of the audience to cheers and chants of USA. Uniform officers then remove the protester from the venue. No charges have been filed. The Trump administration's investigation of Minnesota Congressmember Ilhan Omar is aimed at building a case to strip away her U.S. citizenship and ultimately deport her. That's according to officials who spoke with the Wall Street Journal. The efforts focused at least in part on how Omar obtained her citizenship after she was brought to the U.S. as a child in 1995 following the outbreak of civil war in Somalia. Congressmember Omar's office said in response, quote, "President Trump would love to eliminate one of the most effective progressive voices in Congress. There's no basis for this," unquote. Among items seized by Homeland Security agents from Omar's Washington, D.C. home Monday were a cell phone, notebooks, personal computers, and her passport. In Houston, Texas, Harris County District Attorney Sean Teer said his office will investigate an immigration agent running his vehicle over 48-year-old Miguel Parra Hernandez during an enforcement operation over the weekend. An ICE spokesperson said agents were trying to stop a vehicle carrying Jose Mendoza Cervantes, the person the operation was targeting, as well as Parra Hernandez. But a lawyer for Parra Hernandez said her client doesn't know Mendoza Cervantes and that he was not with him on Saturday. In the footage, the ICE vehicle can be seen running over Parra Hernandez. Harris County District Attorney Sean Teer spoke with Fox 26 Houston.
9: "I struck and ran over with a vehicle someone who didn't even have an alien number yet, who had no history with ICE, who ICE wasn't even looking for, much like Lorenzo Salgado, who was driving to work, who had never gotten as much as a speeding ticket in over 20 years here, and they shot and killed him. This is continuous behavior that is only designed to put fear in a large percentage of our population.
1: And the Wall Street Journal reports the new White House press secretary, Katie Zakaria, never passed the bar exam, despite President Trump referring to her as an attorney. Zakaria reportedly sat for the California bar exam in 2011, but failed it. The Campaign for Accountability has formally asked the California bar to investigate whether Zakaria broke state law by falsely identifying herself as a lawyer. Meanwhile, during a campaign rally in Arizona, President Trump suggested those who leak information to the media should be shot.
8: In my opinion, leakers should be shot. They should be shot. In the old days, we used to shoot leakers, you know, when they leak, what time you're going to attack a country.
1: And those are some of the headlines. This is Democracy Now!, democracynow.org, The War and Peace Report. I'm Amy Goodman.
10: And I'm Nermeen Sheikh. Welcome to our listeners and viewers across the country and around the world. The Trump administration has placed sweeping sanctions on the International Criminal Court. The sanctions target the institution as a whole. This comes on top of earlier sanctions targeting individual ICC judges and personnel. The Trump administration announced the sanctions on Friday, just hours after former ICC judge Navi Pillay was awarded the Nobel Peace Prize. Pillay criticized President Trump's new sanctions.
11: So I think it's very unfortunate. However, the plans of targeting international criminal justice through the ICC was brewing all the time. We all heard these threats against the court. So the timing of how they announced the threat and made it official is curious. It can't be coincidental when they're so angry with the court. And that's why the first thing I did when I returned from Nuremberg to The Hague is to go to the staff of the ICC to show solidarity for their work in promoting international criminal justice and to protect those who've already been sanctioned.
1: The Trump administration's been escalating its attacks on the International Criminal Court ever since the ICC issued arrest warrants in 2024 for Israeli officials, including Prime Minister Benjamin Netanyahu and the former defense minister, Yoav Gallant. Secretary of State Marco Rubio announced the new sanctions on the ICC on Friday.
12: And President Trump will never allow the International Criminal Court to prosecute Americans. And that's why today the United States is sanctioning the International Criminal Court. We will ban transactions with this rogue court, cutting off their resources and crippling their ability to operate against us. Because our message is clear. The United States and the American people are not subject to the jurisdiction of this fake ICC. Both parties agree on this, but only President Trump has the resolve to take the action needed to end this threat once and for all. Either the ICC will end its threats, or we will end the ICC. And we expect our allies, many of whom are part of the ICC and that rely on American service members for their defense, to rein in this rogue court. If they do not, the United States will continue its campaign to dismantle the ICC piece by piece until Americans are threatened no longer.
1: The U.S. Secretary of State Marco Rubio made these comments just after it was announced who won the Nobel Peace Prize, Navi Pillay, not President Trump, who has been seeking it actively and publicly for years. For more, we're joined here in New York by Reed Brody, war crimes prosecutor, member of the International Commission of Jurists. Reed, we spoke on Friday. You talked all about Navi Pillay and the significance of who she is and what it means for her to win the Nobel Peace Prize. Of course, Trump said right afterwards, nobody knows who she is. But this announcement, right after that announcement, talk about the significance. We've seen individual members of the ICC have been sanctioned, but the whole court, could the U.S. take it down?
13: Well, you know, the juxtaposition is amazing. I mean, the Nobel Committee, when they awarded the prize to Navi Pillay, they said international law is under unprecedented attack. And a couple of hours later, the Trump administration proved them right with these sweeping sanctions on the ICC. As you say, up until now, the Trump administration has sanctioned the prosecutors, individual judges, but this is an attack on the entire court. And it basically prevents American or U.S.-based banks, insurance companies, any company from transacting with the court. And, you know, these are existential. This is an existential attack on the court. In addition, non-American companies tend to overcomply. I mean, we saw AXA, the main Dutch insurer of the court and court personnel, withdrawing, even though they were not subject to sanctions. And so really, I mean, the 125 countries that are members of this court are now going, you know, to have to step up. You know, Marco Rubio talks about American sovereignty against a runaway court. I mean, this is really an insurance policy against accountability for crimes that the United States and its ally Israel are committing in plain sight. I mean, Benjamin Netanyahu and Yoav Gallant have been indicted for war crimes, crimes against humanity. The United States is involved in, you know, an illegal attack on Iran that constitutes probably the crime of aggression, bombing, you know, water plants and girls' schools in Iran that could be war crimes, blowing up boats in the Caribbean without due process and trial. As we speak, Rodrigo Duterte, the former president of the Philippines, is facing trial in The Hague for the alleged extrajudicial execution of suspected drug dealers, you know, sending migrants to a prison in El Salvador, a notorious prison where they were in fact tortured, can create criminal liability. And so, you know, not unsurprisingly, the Trump administration is doing abroad what it does at home. You know, trample on human rights, trample on the rule of law, and then attack the very institutions, the courts, the journalists, the NGOs, that try to hold it to account.
10: I mean, it's interesting, Reid, because as you pointed out, the U.S. has never been a member of the International Criminal Court. The U.S. provides no funding for the International Criminal Court. And as you've also said, I mean, there are a number of very powerful countries that are not members of the ICC, which includes also three of the five permanent members of the Security Council. And indeed, also, you know, you mentioned Iran. If you could explain, because you were involved in the establishment of this court, helping to lobby governments to accede to the treaty, you know, what was the resistance that you faced then? Indeed, Iran is not a member of the International Criminal Court. And then how the structure works, that you have to be a party to the treaty in order to be able to claim jurisdiction. So, for example, in the case, Israel is not a member of the ICC, but Palestine is.
13: Right. I think that's the key point here. I mean, Marco Rubio talks about American sovereignty. Well, yeah, if an American, I mean, the ICC does not have jurisdiction over crimes committed in America by Americans. It doesn't have jurisdiction over ICE violence, over, you know, deaths in custody. But if the United States commits crimes on the territory of a country that has ratified or given its jurisdiction to the ICC, there's no sovereignty question. I mean, if I'm an American citizen, if I go to Paris and start shooting people, the French courts can prosecute me. That's their sovereign right. And they can also give that right to the International Criminal Court. So the U.S. has no sovereign right to commit war crimes on the territory of countries that have given its jurisdiction. The same way, I mean, Vladimir Putin let's remember, Russia hasn't signed up to the court, but Vladimir Putin has a warrant outstanding for alleged crimes committed in Ukraine. And in fact, when that happened, the U.S. applauded, and Lindsey Graham marshaled a 100-0 vote in the Senate applauding the indictment of Vladimir Putin, who is not a member of the International Criminal Court. The same thing with Israel. Israel is not a member, but Palestine is. And you have no right. You have a sovereign right within your own country. You don't have a sovereign right to go and commit war crimes on other people's territory. And that was, in fact, the objection back in 1998 when we were in Rome to the International Criminal Court. That is why the Clinton administration was one of only seven countries to vote against the ICC statute, because they wanted an ironclad, you know, guarantee that no American they usually put in terms of soldiers, but really what they mean is officials, you know, that no American soldier or official could ever be held accountable to the ICC.
10: Did Clinton sign the Rome Statute in 2000 at the end of the year?
13: So the U.S. voted against it. There was a lot of, you know, back and forth as his term was ending. Or I think it was the last day that he could actually sign the treaty. He did sign the treaty. He said he wasn't sending it to the Senate for ratification, but he was signing the treaty as a measure of good faith. Then, of course, Bush came along, and under John Bolton, they unsigned the treaty, and they pushed through a legislation, the American Service Members Protection Act, of colloquially known as the Hague Invasion Act, that actually, and is still enforced, that actually authorizes the United States to take any means necessary

0: that says to Dutch companies, to European companies, you cannot comply with these sanctions. Now, it's not a silver bullet, because people are as afraid of, U.S. sanctions as they are of European pushback. But I do want to say that, the Gallant and Netanyahu arrests were a watershed in international justice. The arrest warrants were a watershed in international justice. I mean, up until then, going back to Nuremberg, the instruments of international justice had only been used against defeated enemies like in Tokyo and Nuremberg, impotent Africans, enemies of the West like Vladimir Putin and Slobodan Milosevic. And we were, and people in the global South and people like me were arguing that these are double standards. And when the court finally, in the Netanyahu and Gallant warrants, showed that it could be even-handed, that is when the United States moved to strangle this court.
1: Reed Brody, war crimes prosecutor, member of the International Commission of Jurists. Coming up, we'll look at how the backlash against data centers to power AI has become a political flashpoint in the midterm elections. We'll go to Memphis to speak with Democratic congressional candidate Justin Pearson, where Elon Musk is building massive data centers. Then we'll talk to Paris Marx, author of Hyperscale, The Ambition and Excess of Big Tech's Data Empire. Stay with us.

0: To the white people of America from the album Songs of Slavery and Emancipation. This is Democracy Now!, democracynow.org. I'm Amy Goodman with Nermeen Sheikh.
1: We turn now to an issue that has become a major bipartisan flashpoint in the midterms this year, pitting local communities against multi-billion dollar technology companies, AI data centers. The energy needs of the AI boom and the construction of massive data centers in state after state have created a backlash from both Democratic and Republican voters. New data shows that 75% of data centers under construction and 80% of those in the planning stages are located in predominantly Republican states. This is an ad from Texas by Democrat Gina Hinojosa running against Texas Governor Greg Abbott.
2: Why is my electric bill going up?
3: Absolutely. I'm happy to help. Data center production and energy use in Texas is skyrocketing to meet AI's needs. For your future.
2: What? Who authorized that?
3: Greg Abbott. Abbott took $20 million in campaign donations from data center executives and companies, and he gave them billions in tax breaks. For your future.
2: My future? How does this help me?
3: Absolutely. Absolutely. Great question. Happy to help.
0: And it's not just Democrats who are opposing data

0: of data centers and the big tech owners. In August, he wrote online, quote, the only reason communities throughout the USA should not want data centers if they want to end up being backwards and poor. If they want to be successful and rich with far lower taxes and jobs all over the place, let data reign, President Trump wrote. Well, the battle against data centers is at the heart of one campaign in Tennessee. We're joined now by Democratic State Representative Justin J. Pearson, who's opposed the Colossus data centers built by Elon Musk's XAI in the Memphis area. Pearson is running for Congress against Republican State Senator Brent Taylor in Tennessee's recently redistricted 9th Congressional District, which includes parts of Memphis as well as rural and suburban counties. Justin Pearson, thanks so much for being with us again. Talk about the significance of this battle we're seeing all over the country. We're going to talk about that in a minute with Paris Marks. But in Memphis, what are you up against?
1: Listen, Elon Musk built the world's largest data center 3 miles away from our home. And the idea was that we were just supposed to accept that and the little bit of dollars and taxes that we receive and be silent about the harm of formaldehyde, the harm of nitrogen oxide, the illegal gas turbines that he's operated in Memphis. And now he has 59 illegal gas turbines in North Mississippi that are polluting the air of people in Memphis and Whitehaven and Westwood and Boxtown. But across the 15 counties that I've traveled, I've yet to meet anyone, including folks who are Republicans who are voting for us, who want data centers. It's the clearest example of the billionaire class versus the rest of us and exploiting our natural resources so they can make more profit.
2: Well, indeed, as you said, if these things were so good, they would be built at Mar-a-Lago. I'd like to ask you, Justin, about the Memphis City Council members having passed two ordinances earlier this month about data centers. Could you tell us what those are about?
1: Yes, sir. Right now, the Memphis City Council has a moratorium vote coming up on the 20th, as well as other regulation that they're looking at as well. That'll be going through the process over the next several weeks. But I'm advocating alongside other members of our community for a data center moratorium in Memphis and also in Shelby County. In the House of Representatives, I represent a town called Millington, and just yesterday they passed a data center moratorium. But I believe local governments have a responsibility to protect the air, to protect the water of our constituents and our communities that are being inundated by hyperscale data centers that are seeking to pollute and harm our communities without any input given by the people who live there. And a lot of the people who live in our rural towns and communities that I'm visiting and talking with, they don't want these hyperscale data centers either.
2: And could you talk about the lawsuit the NAACP has sued Musk's XAI earlier this year in June?
1: Yeah, so the NAACP, alongside Young, Gifted, and Green and Southern Environmental Law Center, are suing XAI because they're illegally violating the Clean Air Act, operating over 59 gas turbines that are making them the largest producer of nitrogen oxide, which is smog, a ground-level ozone pollution in our entire region. And they have not at all gotten permission to do that via the Clean Air Act through the Environmental Protection Agency, and instead are exploiting their relationship with the governor and Mississippi Department of Environmental Quality to allow them to hurt, harm, and kill the people who live in our community. And even the Department of Justice, Trump's Department of Justice, has tried to enjoin the lawsuit, which they've been denied, saying that Grok and XAI, their chatbot, is necessary because it's being used to kill people in the Iran war. And so what's being powered in our neighborhood is killing and hurting people all across this world. And we, in our community, we don't want it. And it is taking community resistance and community building in order to show our disdain for this, but also the power that we have to stop it.
0: Justin Pearson, you're well known for taking on the powers that be. You and another state legislator, another Justin Jones, you were thrown out, expelled from the Tennessee legislature for taking on the gun lobby after a horrific gun massacre that took place in Nashville. Now you're taking on the most powerful, the wealthiest person on earth, Elon Musk, with his XAI data centers. And it's just been revealed in investigations of dark money by the New York Times that he has poured over $300 million into the midterm elections. You are trying to win a seat in Congress for the first time from Memphis. Why have you decided to take on Elon Musk, and how much money do you know is he

0: pouring in against you in your congressional race.
1: Yes, I am never afraid to take on the richest person in the world financially. I'm not afraid to take on the president of the United States, who just mentioned us in his rally 2 days ago, because I will do anything that I possibly can to improve the quality of lives for people in Tennessee. The truth of the matter is gas is high, groceries are high, healthcare costs are high, wages are low, yet the billionaire class continues to profit off of our pain and pillage our communities and our pocketbooks. Look, we know he's spending over $300 million. I believe he's going to start spending millions in our race because it is so extremely close. You know, they drew this district to be plus 21 for Trump, and most recent polls have us within just 4 points of winning this. I just learned yesterday that Donald Trump's super PAC is starting to spend money in our district. They are terrified about the multiracial coalition that we're building, about the fact that we're getting rural folks together and people who live in urban areas together to fight back against the tyranny of government and against the billionaire class. But they're not going to prevail, because on Election Day, we all just get one vote, and we're going to have more votes at the end of the day.
0: Justin J. Pearson, Democratic State Representative from Tennessee, running for Congress to represent Memphis and Shelby County. Up next, Paris Marks, author of the new book, Hyperscale, The Ambition and Excess of Big Tech's Data Empires. Stay with us.

0: I Fly by the late legendary pianist and composer Randy Weston. To see our interview and his performances, go to democracynow.org. This is Democracy Now! I'm Amy Goodman with Nermeen Sheikh.
1: With the midterms less than 3 weeks away, we continue to look at how AI data centers have emerged as a political flashpoint.
0: We're joined now by the Canadian journalist Paris Marks, host of the award-winning Tech Won't Save Us podcast, writes the Disconnect newsletter, author of the new book Hyperscale, The Ambition and Excess of Big Tech's Data Empires. He's joining us from St. John's, Newfoundland. And we just talked to Justin Pearson, taking on Elon Musk's XAI data centers in Memphis. In fact, though, the largest concentration of data centers is in Northern Virginia, as you write about. And Nermeen and I are speaking to you from New York, which has the only state moratorium on the building of data centers. Can you put that battle in Memphis in the global picture? Why Northern Virginia, for example, is there this massive concentration of data centers? It's not one of the poorest areas in the country.
2: No, certainly not. It's much more for historical reasons, right? Because a lot of that early work on the internet was happening in Northern Virginia, obviously a lot of military spending that went into that. And of course, for that reason, a lot of infrastructure, a lot of, fiber infrastructure, connectivity infrastructure, data centers, certainly over time, were built out in that area. And that, that legacy continues to this day. And so, the people who live there in Northern Virginia have really felt the effects of all of these data centers having been built out. And especially, they have had data centers for a long time, right? But one of the things I try to get to in the book is really this shift from, data centers as they used to be, in industrial areas, maybe not so much larger than other tenants that would be in those, kind of industrial parks and things like that, to the hyperscale data centers that are just on a whole other scale. The resource demands are just immense, as of course, Representative Justin Pearson was just talking about in Memphis, where they have really been feeling this firsthand. And I think, because Elon Musk was involved, this really brought it to the attention of a lot more people, seeing the effects that come with one of these major data centers. But obviously in Northern Virginia, people are feeling a lot of that. But as we have seen this significant escalation in the construction of these hyperscale data centers, particularly in the past 4 to 5 years, and certainly since the generative AI boom, really started to take off in 2023, we have seen not just many more communities in the United States seeing data centers planned or being constructed next to them and feeling, what comes with that, whether that is the increases in their electricity prices, the pressures on their water system, or just, kind of the noise and light pollution that can come from living next to one of these infrastructures. But many more communities around the world are feeling that too. And I think that's part of the reason why, we're seeing this kind of collective backlash, throughout the United States, but in many other parts of the world against these data centers.
1: So Paris, let's just, to give people a sense of the scale of these data centers, there are more than 3,000 operational data centers in the U.S. now, and about 1,500 that are being planned. So why don't you explain, if you could, why so many and why so quickly?
2: Yeah, absolutely. So, we need data centers to process the types of things that we do online, the digital services that we use. Of course, I'm connected to you digitally. That is likely going through a data center somewhere, right? So it's not to say that we need absolutely no data centers. We need to get rid of them all. I think there have certainly been benefits from the digital technologies that have arisen over the past few decades. But we have seen this continued escalation in the amount of computing power that the tech companies and the tech industry are demanding, right? And they make the products that they're offering to people more computationally intensive. And so the real reason, one of the key reasons, at least, that we have seen this significant escalation over the past few years in the construction of data centers, because we really saw this start to take off in 2023, 2024, which is why it has become such a political flashpoint over the past 12 to 18 months, is really because of generative AI, right? Because of the chatbots and image generators that companies like OpenAI, Anthropic, but also Google, Microsoft, Amazon have been pushing for the past few years, because you know, for regular people who are not really into the technical side of things, it might just be like, oh, okay, this is a new service that these companies are offering. But the reality is that these are much more computationally intensive than what, you know, these companies were offering before. It takes a lot more computation to kind of create, a text response to a prompt that you're putting in, or to generate an image or a video based on some prompts that you're putting into the system. And that has meant they have needed to build so many more data centers, so much more quickly, and make those data centers even larger than they have in the past, which again is why so many people are, you know, seeing data centers arrive in their communities, just because these tech companies are looking for so many places to be able to locate them, places that are willing to, you know, have them become their neighbors. And they're finding that increasingly a lot of communities are saying no to that.
1: Well, one of the chapters in your book, Paris, is devoted to the climate impacts, which we heard about earlier from Justin in Memphis. But so the question, you know, obviously America, the U.S. has exponentially more data centers than any country in the world. Now, China, which is also building, massively data centers, though, again, nowhere near the number of what the U.S. has, they have been attempting to employ renewable energy to diminish the climate impacts of these data centers. In your research, do you see any indication that these tech companies are looking for more sustainable sources of energy?
2: Not in any significant way, right? Like, if you listen to what the tech companies say, they will certainly tell you that they're investing a lot of money in renewable energy. Last year in particular, they made a big push into nuclear energy, which, you know, obviously is very debatable whether it can be considered clean, but in their ledger, they would claim it is, right? Which is part of their way to say, like, you know, look, we're trying to do this, efficiently. We're trying to do this sustainably. And, you know, they will certainly talk about how, you know, they will reduce kind of the intensity of water use at a data center, right? So, you know, kind of the total quantity that a data center itself will use. But then when you look across the total number of data centers that they're building out, their water use and their electricity use as well is just absolutely soaring. But the real story here, if you think about the climate impact, is really their dependence on fossil fuels and their dependence on natural gas in particular. And so, you know, in the kind of 23, 24, we saw this real push for them to try to get connections to the grid in the various places where they were building out these data centers, right? But in many of those places, they have now exhausted those connections, right? The demand on the grid was so great that it became much more difficult to connect a data center in the kind of amount of time that they would need to connect it for it to come online to, you know, benefit their generative AI ambitions. And so what we have seen over the past year is a real pivot toward building on-site gas plants. You know, obviously, when we look at Memphis, there was the use of a lot of generators on site in order to power the data center. And we have seen other data centers using that model as well. But now, of course, increasingly, they're moving toward actually just building dedicated gas plants for the data centers, such that there was a report out recently that it's something like 189 gigawatts of new gas capacity is in the pipeline in the United States just to power these data centers, which is just staggering to imagine, right? You know, we have already seen our governments roll back on their climate ambitions. We have seen the tech companies that back in 2019, 2020 wanted us to see them as climate leaders and, you know, as though they cared about climate change and taking action on that, completely throw their targets out the window in order to pursue generative AI and this data center build out, regardless of the consequences that come of that. And of course, you know, those are consequences that will be felt by everybody through, you know, how it's going to make climate change worse. But again, as Representative Pearson was saying, we also see very clearly the local impacts of local air pollution, on the people who live next to these data centers, as the people in Memphis are feeling, but also in many other communities where this is happening.
0: Paris Marks, I want to ask you about your critique of the legislation Senator Bernie Sanders is putting forward, certainly seen as an AI critic, a deep concern about what's happening and what's happening so fast. Senator Sanders and Congressmember Greg Kassar announced the Ban Artificial Superintelligence Act to stop AI oligarchs from building machines humans cannot control. It would permanently ban the development and deployment of superintelligent AI and temporarily pause advanced AI development until a federal regulator has established safety rules. They would also direct the U.S. to pursue international agreements to prevent superintelligence from being developed anywhere in the world. You are critical of this approach.
2: Yeah, absolutely. I certainly welcome Senator Sanders' work on the data center moratorium and trying to move that forward on a national level. I think that's very important. And, you know, even when we look at the kind of super intelligence legislation and, you know, the discussion of, you know, kind of limiting or rolling back the further development of these AI models, I would also be on board with that as well, but probably not for the same reasons that are being laid out in this legislation. And so to me, this feels like a response to these narratives that we have had for the past couple months now about, you know, the power and the threat that these AI models can pose to humanity, right? You know, we have seen these tech companies and people who work at them come out and talk about how they feel or they believe, and you know, they want us to believe as well, that, you know, these models are getting to a place that they are starting to learn on their own, and they're starting to become so powerful that within 10 years, they could decide that they want to wipe out humanity or a significant chunk of humanity. And that is a real threat to, you know, our collective species, right? And to me, quite frankly, I feel that that is a mix of science fiction and delusion on the part of the people who are running these companies. And it is also a very effective way to distract from the real harms that we're seeing from these generative AI products, from the chatbots and image generators today. You know, for me, I think that, you know, kind of this future focused stuff is an attempt to make sure that regulation is not targeting the things that people are actually feeling, and that would actually restrict what the chatbots and the AI companies are doing right now. And, you know, rather having the discussion being about something that might happen 10 years down the line that I would argue is actually very unlikely and doesn't reflect how the technology really works. You know, what I would like to see from a regulatory perspective is not this focus on the super intelligent stuff, but, you know, the effects that, you know, as we're seeing more reports, the effects that dependence on chatbots can have on people's mental health, where we see them have mental health spirals because they have become dependent on these technologies. You know, the kind of deepfake crisis that we have seen and really saw very clearly on Elon Musk's platform and with the Grok chatbot at the beginning of the year. The questions about what dependence on chatbots and use of chatbots means for people's ability to learn, to think critically, to kind of have these cognitive skills and to develop them properly. You know, we can even go beyond that to the environmental impact of the data centers themselves, or, you know, the various other ways that we have seen chatbots used for people to try to harm themselves or to harm others, of course, in the case that we're seeing here in Canada, where the shooter out in British Columbia earlier this year, in one of the worst mass shootings in our history, was actually using ChatGPT for 8 months to help plan violent scenarios and that attack in particular, right up until the morning of the attack, when the shooter asked the chatbot what time school shootings tend to occur, and then, of course, went to carry out that act of mass violence. And so these are the things that I think that regulation should really be targeting, not these kind of more fantastical ideas of super intelligence that, you know, I think are really the product of kind of delusional and deceptive tech people.
1: So, Paris, would you say that there is a distinction between your critique, which is a political economic critique of the technology, in addition to, of course, these horrifying incidents that you've recounted of present-day harms, and the scientific and technological potential of this, generative artificial intelligence? Or do you think even that potential that has been touted to us is misleading or an exaggeration?
2: Yeah, in my view, I do think the potential is severely overstated. You know, I think that when we look especially at how the tech industry tends to operate, it operates on exaggeration, right? In order to drive investment, in order to drive hype cycles, to get people interested in its products, to, you know, get a lot of media attention on what it's doing, which is not to say that, you know, at the end of a shakeout, of course, there's a lot of talk of whether there is an AI bubble and whether there's overinvestment into generative AI and into data centers right now, and what might happen when there is a kind of market correction, you know, in that sector. And I think that what we'll find is that a lot of the places where the tech industry said that generative AI would be useful is actually not going to pan out in the long run. I think that there will certainly be some instances where, you know, certain sectors, certain companies find that it's useful to use generative AI products. And even then, I think their use of the products will look very different than what we have today. You know, there's obviously a big reliance and push to use centralized tools like ChatGPT or Claude from Anthropic. But actually, I think we'll see much more kind of use of the open weight models, the kind of smaller models that are targeted to certain use cases that are obviously also less resource demanding, which I think is how things are going to shake out. But even then, I would say that, you know, I think that the usefulness of generative AI as a technology has been overstated. I think that the pursuit of it comes out of certain kind of ideological ideas that the tech companies have. You know, they want to build this, you know, kind of human brain within the computer. And to do that, you need larger and larger models. But that's not necessarily the best way to actually develop AI for, you know, kind of benefiting the public, right? And one of the things that I took away from Karen Howe's work, who I know you've had on the show as well, in her book Empire of AI, is that there are a lot of other ways you can approach AI, right? But a lot of the money that goes into AI development right now is focused on generative AI rather than these, you know, many other techniques or approaches that could actually be much, much better for the public, you know, be using far less resources. But the industry is not very interested in that right now.
1: And finally, if you could talk about, because it seems to me that a number of people in the medical profession are very hopeful about the changes that generative AI will make possible in many, many different fields. And already, you know, the discovery of Google DeepMind's AlphaFold, which is considered one of the most significant scientific achievements in the history of artificial intelligence. We have 30 seconds. Your response.
2: I'm quite skeptical of many of these claims. You know, I think that we have actually a history of thinking that new technologies are going to make big changes in medical advances, and then they don't deliver. And I would just point to, you know, in Canada, the Auditor General in Ontario looked into these AI medical scribes, you know, the tools that transcribe conversations between patients and doctors, and found that in over half of cases, they were inserting false information, recording the wrong drugs. You know, and if this is kind of the basis of, you know, how a patient's medical history, that can really have some significant effects on, you know, how they are treated going forward if their medical file is filled with false information about their history. So again, I'm a bit skeptical on that point as well.
0: Paris Marks, I want to thank you so much for being with us, author of the new book, Hyperscale, The Ambition and Excess of Big Tech's Data Empires, host of the award-winning Tech Won't Save Us podcast. He writes the Disconnect newsletter. A very happy birthday to Juan Gonzalez. Tomorrow on Friday, I'll be at the Woodstock International Film Festival, moderating a panel at 2. On Monday, at the Eileen Norris Cinema Theater at USC, the University of Southern California, we'll be screening Steal the Story, Please, about Democracy Now! And on October 26th and 7th in Colorado, first at CU Boulder, then at Fort Collins. Check our website, democracynow.org. I'm Amy Goodman with Nermeen Sheikh.

0: Good evening. It's Wednesday, October 14th. I'm Scott Baba. Just weeks ahead of the midterm election, the Trump administration tells California it has found non-citizens registered to vote in the state and orders immediate action against them.
1: People are voting now in California, as you know. People have received their ballots. People are casting their ballots during an election. He now comes forward and purports to suggest that there are ineligible voters on the rolls in California. And so it is, you know, we have to understand who the messenger is, what they've said in the past. They have zero credibility.
0: The United States continues in its efforts to undermine the International Criminal Court.
2: This is an assault on the highest court in the world in charge of stopping war criminals, because this administration is trying to shield Israeli war criminals from accountability.
0: And San Francisco Supervisor Connie Chan and State Senator Scott Wiener faced off in their final debate before the November elections.
3: Instead of just waiting for something catastrophic to happen and to have a so-called kill switch, it is important to have human oversight during the developmental phase of the technology.
4: This whole notion that we should regulate AI, but when you actually try to do the regulations, there's something wrong with that or watered down with that, it really makes no sense.
0: These stories and more coming up from the studios of KPFA in Berkeley. This is the Pacifica Evening News. I'm Scott Baba. The U.S. Justice Department gave California officials 48 hours yesterday to review a list of alleged non-citizen voters or face legal action. According to two letters reviewed by Reuters, the letters from Acting Deputy Attorney General R. Trent McCotter went to Secretary of State Shirley Weber and Los Angeles County Registrar Dean Logan. The department says it gave Los Angeles County a password-protected thumb drive with names of people that it believes are likely non-citizens who were sent mail-in ballots. The letters demand the state not send ballots to those voters until citizenship is confirmed. Ballots already sent should be segregated when returned, and returned ballots should not be tabulated until citizenship is determined. Otherwise, the department says it will seek emergency relief. McCotter wrote, quote, allowing non-citizens to vote cancels citizen votes. A department spokesperson said it will take all necessary legal action to protect election integrity. The White House and Weber's office did not immediately respond. The letters escalate the Trump administration's pressure on states and suggest the department may challenge ballots before the November 3rd election. The administration claims non-citizen voting is widespread. Those studies show it is rare. California Attorney General Rob Bonta called President Trump and his officials liars.
1: They have lied time and time again. They have promoted misinformation and disinformation. They have advanced conspiracy theories, and they have gaslit the American public time and time again. The president himself has. From the State of the Union to an evening press conference, continued to propagate absolutely false conspiracy theories that there is widespread voter fraud when there is not, when every count, recount, hand count, court case, and audit has shown there is no widespread voter fraud. So he maintains that that is true, even though it's false. He is lying to the American people. That is wrong. That is un-American. That is undemocratic. And that is not good for democracy.
0: Bonta said that given that context and pattern of behavior, Trump has lost all credibility on the issue. He added that it is inappropriate for the Trump administration to be making unsubstantiated threats and allegations this close to an election, even as Californians have already begun receiving ballots. And he noted that California would not roll over to the Justice Department's demands.
1: I find it desperate. I find it embarrassing that this administration would engage in such conduct during an election. They continue to try to advance solutions that are in search of a problem. There is no widespread voter fraud problem. It doesn't exist. It is a lie. It is a conspiracy theory. So will we engage in conspiracy theories? We will not. Are we clear-headed and sober about who we're dealing with, what positions they've taken in the past, the lies that they've advance of the American people in the past. We're very clear-headed about that.
0: Meanwhile, Los Angeles County Registrar Recorder Dean Logan issued a statement indicating that his office had not and would not access the Justice Department's list of purported non-citizen voters over data privacy and security concerns. In his statement, Logan also dismissed the idea that unverified federal matching alone would be enough to take action against voters, saying, quote, "Maintaining accurate voter registration records is a fundamental responsibility of our office. Federal and state laws are clear on how voter eligibility is established, and any action to remove a voter from eligibility must be based on verifiable information, not assertions of unconfirmed data matching." Last year, the Department of Justice's Civil Rights Division demanded non-public voter data, including voters' social security numbers and dates of birth, from nearly all states as part of its hunt for non-citizens on state rolls. It has sued 30 Democratic and Republican-led states that refused to hand over their rolls, but has lost 26 of those cases without winning a single one. Earlier this year, the Department of Homeland Security alerted the Nevada Secretary of State's office to what it said were 185 non-citizens registered to vote in the state. Nevada officials confirmed the identity of all 185 individuals. All of them were U.S. citizens. Senate Minority Leader Chuck Schumer and California Senator Alex Padilla today announced that 100 Senate staffers will be trained as election monitors and sent to observe voting and ballot counting around the nation during this year's midterm election. They say the Trump administration poses a threat to a fair election. Max Pringle reports.
5: New York Democrat Chuck Schumer and California Democrat Alex Padilla told reporters Wednesday on a press call that observers will monitor elections in 9 battleground states, including Michigan, Georgia, and Ohio, among others. Minority Leader Schumer said the staffers will be official election observers for key Senate races.
6: They'll serve as our Senate's, our caucus's eyes and ears on the ground. Their role is very clear: to observe, to document, and report the facts. Their job is to ensure that Congress has objective, firsthand information about what's happening on the ground.
5: Senator Schumer says the observers will record, document, and report the facts at the polling places and the vote counting centers. He says it's an unprecedented move for unprecedented times.
6: We're taking these steps because Donald Trump has made it clear he wants to undermine our elections and interfere with the democratic process. He's talked about wanting to take over the voting. That's his quote, take over the voting. So you know what he's pushed for. You've seen it. He's pushed for voter roll purges. He's issued executive orders aimed at restricting voting. He sought to limit mail-in voting, pressured Congress to pass the Voter Suppressing Save Act.
5: Earlier this year, the Senate blocked the House-passed Save Act, which was a Trump-backed plan, which would have required voters to show a photo ID when voting, among other restrictions. Senator Alex Padilla said President Trump has seen the polls, and he's getting desperate.
7: It's looking more and more like this November is not going to go Donald Trump's way, and he knows it. And earlier this year, he said he wants to, quote, take over the voting, end quote, in states across the country.
5: Senator Padilla said a federal takeover of elections is unconstitutional. Padilla said voters themselves, regardless of party affiliation, can do their part to make sure their ballot is counted.
7: Voters should make their plan to vote, and if possible, to vote early. That's a clear and consistent message that we've been putting out there. But for those who choose to wait till election day to vote, they should also feel confident that when they show up to the polls, they're going to be able to. And we're going to help shore up that confidence with the deployment of over 100 Senate staff members.
5: Senators Padilla and Schumer said the staff observers will stay after Election Day to monitor the vote counting and the certification of the elections in each of the 9 states where they'll be deployed. For KPFA News, I'm Max Pringle.
0: The United States may have intentionally withheld early warnings this week of Russian military strikes on Ukraine, according to new reporting by CBS News. Separately, Ukraine says restrictions on SpaceX's military satellite service have hampered its drones. Both moves come as relations between Kyiv and Washington sharply worsen. Ukrainian President Volodymyr Zelensky said Ukraine received no advance warning from partners before Russia's ballistic missile barrage early yesterday. Sources said U.S. officials blamed bad weather for a failure in the launch detection system. Ukrainian officials told CBS they did not believe it and accused Washington of playing with the system. When Russia fired another wave early today, the system appeared to be working again. Sources said the U.S. also failed to warn of one earlier launch this year, citing at that time the need to focus resources on the Middle East. They stressed that intelligence sharing has not stopped overall. The lapse follows earlier pressure from the Trump administration over attacks on Russian oil infrastructure. A European and Ukrainian official said the administration threatened to stop sharing intelligence and to halt European purchases of U.S. weapons for Ukraine unless Kyiv ended deep strikes on Russian energy targets. Trump has blamed those strikes for high U.S. diesel prices, despite the ongoing war in Iran. Last week, he lifted sanctions on Russian diesel and said Ukraine should replace Zelensky. Trump has denied cutting off intel. Today's attacks involved more than 39 ballistic missiles and more than 120 drones, mostly aimed at energy sites in Kyiv and Kharkiv. Six people were killed in Lutsk and two in Kyiv, and about 600,000 people lost power. Zelensky said 30 energy facilities were damaged. Ukraine shot down just four of the 39 missiles. Zelensky called the strike, quote, ostentatious disrespect for the energy ceasefire Trump announced over the weekend, though neither country had agreed to the ceasefire before Trump announced it. Ukraine also says its drones lost some satellite functionality. Starshield is SpaceX's military-grade sister service to Starlink, built for government customers and able to handle classified information. The U.S. Pentagon pays for the technology and allows Ukraine to use it. Ukrainian presidential advisor Sergei Besretenov said SpaceX began restricting Starshield terminals traveling over 100 miles per hour without warning. It's a move he tied to the current political situation. It has disrupted attack and interceptor drone missions, and one unit reported dropouts at roughly 70 miles per hour. Ukraine's defense ministry blamed SpaceX. Zelensky, during a meeting today with British Prime Minister Andy Burnham, hinted at the ongoing issue.
8: We have massive attacks today, and it's a pity that we had also some difficulties. What I want to discuss with Andy about Starlink and about intelligence. I mean, a lot of different surprises on which you can't count when you have freedom. Partnership, and we count on partnership with the United States. We just want to be very honest, very clear, be strong partners. But first of all, our people survived and continue to do this because we have strong partners.
0: SpaceX owner, billionaire Elon Musk, defended the company on social media, writing that Starshield is owned and controlled by the U.S. government and that any limits on speed or usage are decided by the U.S. military, and quote, ultimately, POTUS. SpaceX did not respond to requests for comment. Poland's foreign minister, whose country pays for Ukraine's Starlink service, wrote to Musk, quote, as your European customers, we are watching you. Iran-backed Houthi rebels have struck the headquarters of Saudi oil company Aramco, damaging the offices of senior executives, according to two regional officials. There were no casualties. The strike is part of intensifying Houthi attacks on Saudi Arabia from neighboring Yemen. The rebels say the latest attacks are retaliation for Saudi military action in Yemen. They said they launched a major operation against oil facilities and an international airport in Saudi Arabia after the Saudi-led coalition struck an oil facility in the rebel-held Yemeni capital, Sana'a. Houthi military spokesperson Brigadier General Yahya Sari said in a statement that the rebels fired missiles and drones at King Khalid International Airport in Riyadh. He said they also hit oil facilities in the eastern city of Dharan, which hosts Aramco's headquarters, as well as an Aramco refinery in Riyadh. Sari said the strikes against Saudi facilities will continue. The Yemeni armed forces affirm that their operations inside Saudi territory will continue in the coming days, targeting Saudi enemy airports and oil facilities, and their consequences will be severe for the enemy by the permission and power of God. The attacks have disrupted flights and raised concerns about Saudi Arabia's ability to intercept missiles and drones. The conflict has also reignited Yemen's civil war, causing rising casualties and humanitarian challenges. The Vatican says Pope Leo XIV has celebrated Mass in a special room set up for him at the hospital after cancer surgery. The Vatican said Leo celebrated along with his secretaries this afternoon. Doctors say Leo is eating regularly and has begun walking and doing respiratory exercises, and his post-operative tests are normal. Following surgery to remove a cancerous mass from his lung, Pope Leo XIV spent a peaceful night in Rome's Gemelli Hospital after doctors removed the lower lobe of his right lung and confirmed that he has cancer. Wednesday's announcement offered further evidence that the Pope is taking a new approach to communicating about his health. His doctors say Leo's recovery is proceeding as planned. While lung cancer is one of the deadliest forms of disease worldwide, it is very treatable if caught early, as the Pope's tumor appears to have been. The Vatican announced the Pope's diagnosis as lung adenocarcinoma. That's a specific subtype of lung cancer, one of the types of so-called non-small cell lung cancer. Surgery is the mainstay if lung cancer is detected early enough. Defense Secretary Pete Hegseth was disrupted by protesters during an Army panel discussion on drones. Hegseth and other officials talked about a project aimed at speeding up development and deployment of drones, but the protesters blasted Hegseth as a war criminal and a Nazi. Christopher Martinez reports.
9: Secretary of Defense Pete Hegseth spoke at the U.S. Army's annual conference in Washington Wednesday, but his was not the only voice heard there. Hegseth, along with other military officials, were on a panel discussing Project Agincourt, a Pentagon initiative aimed at speeding up the development and deployment of autonomous weapons and military systems. But Hegseth's remarks got interrupted from the outset.
10: We're here talking about a deadly serious topic. It appears we have a bit of a tactic.
9: Hegseth talked about integrating drones and autonomous systems into the military and plans to build hundreds of thousands of one-way attack systems this year and millions in years to come. But a protester brought up the administration's $1.5 trillion Pentagon budget plan.
10: Because we went from drone dominance to a DIRPM to all the things that you've been a part of at the same time.
11: We're going to get to the budget.
10: We're going to get to $1.5
12: trillion. We're spending more money killing children in Gaza. The children in America are starving.
9: In all, six protesters spoke out, interrupting the panel several times over about 20 minutes. All six were removed. The activist group Code Pink and a group organized by the National Iranian American Council took responsibility for the protests. But despite the interruptions, Secretary Hegseth, a former Fox News anchor, seemed nonplussed.
10: The reality is I feel quite comfortable up here. These chairs and these lights, it feels like a television set.
9: Navy Secretary Hung Chau also had his say.
13: Building an unmanned ship is a lot easier because you don't have to worry about life support systems, you know, like heads, latrines, feeding, caring for the troops, because, I mean, it's unmanned and it's great.
9: As Hegseth and the other officials were having their say, the protesters were not the only ones to present a dissenting view. Over at the United Nations General Assembly, the UN's human rights chief, Volker Turk, also touched on issues of war and peace as he spoke about refusing to abandon anyone.
11: we never give up. Human rights is low cost and high impact, helping to stabilize communities and build trust in institutions. We need ever stronger strategic, political, and financial support, as also just pointed out by the President of the General Assembly. Human rights are our greatest source of hope for peace, justice, and sustainability and human agency in today's troubled times.
9: Reporting for Pacifica Radio News KPFA, I'm Christopher Martinez.
0: U.S. inflation accelerated last month as gas, clothes, and airfares got more expensive. Evidence that rising prices remain an economic challenge just a few weeks before the midterm elections. The Consumer Price Index rose 3.7% in September compared with a year ago, the Labor Department said today, up from 3.4% in August. The figures underscore the lingering impact of the Iran war on gas prices and the stubborn persistence of inflation. The report also raises pressure on the Federal Reserve to raise its key interest rate further to combat inflation. A federal magistrate judge has sharply criticized Elon Musk for a social media post that falsely accused a fired Federal Emergency Management Agency official of criminal conduct. In an 8-page ruling published yesterday, Magistrate Judge William Fitzpatrick said Musk's February 2025 post about Mary Comins, FEMA's former chief financial officer, was, quote, little more than state-sanctioned intimidation. Musk was at the time leading the White House DOGE office. He reposted her photo and called her firing over a $58 million payment for migrant hotels in Manhattan a criminal action. Fitzpatrick said federal officials knew the claim was false and Comins had no authority to stop specific grants, and other officials had decided to keep funding the programs. He wrote that the post was, quote, clearly intended to make her afraid, and that officials chose to turn the power of the federal government against a singular employee with an impeccable record of public service. Then Homeland Security Secretary Kristi Noem was among others who made statements the judge said damaged Comins' reputation. The government did not dispute the facts of the case, including that Homeland Security and FEMA officials knew the statements were false. In July, a different federal judge ruled Comins was unlawfully fired. The Trump administration is appealing. The White House did not respond to requests for comment. Meanwhile, Federal Reserve Governor Lisa Cook's lawyers say that a committee set up by the White House last week to investigate an accusation against her is, quote, demonstrably biased, though they did not close the door on the possibility that she would appear before the panel. Lawyer Abby Lowell's comments are the latest turn in the Trump administration's extended efforts to fire Cook from her position as one of seven members of the Fed's Board of Governors. No president has fired a Fed governor before, a reflection of the Fed's traditional independence from politics. A federal judge extended an order blocking the Trump administration from banning reporters for CNN, MS Now, and Politico from the White House, ruling that the ban likely violates both their First Amendment free speech rights as well as their Fifth Amendment rights to due process. United States District Judge Timothy Kelly, whom Trump nominated, issued a preliminary injunction late yesterday that preserves the status quo while the case continues. It replaces a temporary order that was set to expire. Kelly rejected the administration's argument that the ban was driven by policy goals such as national security, finding it stemmed from Trump's stated belief that the outlet's reporting was inaccurate and biased. He wrote, quote, simply put, that is unlawful viewpoint discrimination. Kelly also said the White House gave the outlets no warning before Trump's September 18th social media post announcing the ban, which affected 78 reporters. He added that his ruling does not mean Trump's concerns about media accuracy are unfounded or that the government is powerless when classified information is unlawfully disclosed. He declined the government's request to suspend his ruling pending an appeal. The outlet's attorney, Theodore Boutrous Jr., said the court was right to block what he called an unconstitutional ban on the free press. The dispute is not over. Kelly's order does not address whether the three outlets can be barred from the rotating pool of broadcast networks that cover the president. after the Five Network pool canceled its coverage in solidarity with CNN. The Justice Department announced over the weekend that it is investigating whether those companies violated antitrust laws. The Justice Department and the White House did not immediately comment. Americans are becoming increasingly doubtful of the rule of law in the country, according to a poll released late last month. Edwin J. Vieira reports.
14: A new Gallup Charles F. Kettering Foundation poll finds 56% of Americans say the rule of law is weaker than it was a decade ago. It also finds only 28% of people trust that U.S. political leaders will be held accountable to the nation's law and the Constitution, down a third from 2025. Derek Barker with the Kettering Foundation says there's little faith in parts of democracy.
15: A strong majority is saying that separation of power, so these institutions and the systems that we've developed to check each other, most people are saying that that's not working.
14: For the first time, polls show more people think the executive branch has too much power. When asked about solutions, most Americans said voting new people into office is one of the best ways to improve democracy, but other solutions include reforming elections by expanding voting opportunities and increasing election security. However, there's some disbelief in democracy's ability to be strengthened. The poll finds most people expect democracy to be much weaker in the next 50 years. Other data show 62% of Americans think young people today are less likely to have a better life than their parents, but Barker says there are some bright spots for democracy.
15: Americans believe in the principle of the rule of law. There's very broad agreement. The government should follow the law, and this supports the overarching finding as well that Americans believe that democracy is the best form of government.
14: Despite concerns about democracy, the poll finds it's alive and well at the local level. Local democracy is viewed better by those who are happier with local services, allowing them to express greater trust in their neighbors and information from municipal officials. I'm Edwin J. Vieira for Pacifica Network and Public News Service.
0: Immigration and Customs Enforcement is planning a new intelligence program worth more than $100 million, according to federal contracting records and new reporting by the American Prospect. The program is called ERO 1. It would put about 142 private contractor analysts in more than two dozen cities, including Los Angeles, San Francisco, Chicago, New York, and Seattle. Each analyst would need a top-secret clearance. The analyst would sift through classified and unclassified information to spot patterns and threats, then brief ICE officers. They would also map out networks of people, drawing connections between a target and the family, friends, and coworkers around them. The records don't say who ICE wants to track, what sources the analyst would use, or what limits would apply to the work. No contract has been awarded yet. The agency expects to open bidding in December with a winner picked early next month. Critics say they are alarmed. Jay Stanley of the American Civil Liberties Union said it looks, quote, dangerously like the construction of an internal spying agency. Michael Wriston, a former military intelligence analyst who runs the immigration detention watchdog group Project Saltbox, warned the program could be turned on anyone, not just immigrants. And a longtime Homeland Security contractor said the top secret requirement suggests that ICE wants the program running fast. ICE already uses license plate readers, cell phone tracking, facial recognition, and Palantir software. The Department of Homeland Security did not respond to requests for comment. A Texas prosecutor says a U.S. Immigration and Customs Enforcement officer appeared to intentionally drive a vehicle into a man in Houston, breaking his leg, and warned that his officer's investigation could lead to criminal charges. The victim, Miguel Pera Hernandez, was hit Saturday and has had surgery for a broken leg, according to Cesar Espinoza of the immigrant rights group Fiel Houston. His lawyer said he remains in ICE custody at a hospital and still needs ankle surgery. Harris County District Attorney Sean Teer, a Democrat, pointed to surveillance footage showing Pera Hernandez and another person jumping out of a white truck and running as a dark SUV pursues them. Teer said the most obvious charge is aggravated assault with a deadly weapon, with the car as the weapon. ICE called the allegation reckless and false. It said Pera Hernandez was in a vehicle with the target of an enforcement operation, fled on foot, and, quote, ran in front of an ICE vehicle and was struck. The video, which has been made public, does not show the impact, which is blocked by another vehicle, but shows the SUV turning into the parking lot in pursuit of Pera Hernandez and moving to follow him as he runs away from it towards the edge of the parking lot. Relatives and attorneys of others arrested say the named target was not in the truck. Espinoza said Pere Hernandez is from Mexico and has lived in the United States for 34 years. In an interview with Houston's ABC 13, District Attorney Teer said ICE and the Department of Homeland Security are not cooperating with his office. Teer is also investigating the fatal July shooting of Lorenzo Salgado Araujo by an ICE officer in Houston. You're listening to the Pacifica Evening News. I'm Scott Baba. We'll be back with more after this.
16: Dude, you've been glued to that phone for like a half an hour. What's going on?
17: Just keeping up with the news. Doing my research.
16: Okay. And what's the word out there, Mr. Research?
17: Man, I don't even know. It's like wars, hurricanes, billionaires tweeting at each other. Or is it Xing now? Robots stealing jobs. Robots with machine gun heads. AI girlfriends. Wait, is TikTok banned again or not?
16: Wow. A masterclass in knowing everything and understanding nothing.
17: Yeah, pretty much.
16: Let's skip the chaos buffet and let KPFA feed you with actual news and context.
17: Oh, wow. So I don't have to decode memes to know what's real?
16: Exactly. KPFA. News and current events without the nonsense.
0: 94.1. A federal court in New York has granted two human rights groups a preliminary injunction protecting their work with the International Criminal Court from Trump administration sanctions. This according to the groups. Democracy for the Arab World Now, known as DAWN, and the Taxpayer Alliance Against Genocide filed the lawsuit. They called the ruling a landmark victory for free speech and justice. The group say the order blocks federal agencies from imposing civil fines or criminal penalties on them for submitting evidence to the ICC or engaging with sanctioned Palestinian human rights organizations and UN Special Rapporteur Francesca Albanese. The court did not strike down the entire sanctions program, but according to the groups, it found the executive order likely violated their free speech rights. DAWN's Rayed Jarrar spoke with KPFA's Lauren Schmidt.
18: DAWN, my organization, is suing this administration because of the ICC sanctions. And our lawsuit is more simple. It says, you know, that these sanctions are stifling our First Amendment rights as an American organization to communicate with the ICC. But honestly, the problem is much bigger here. The problem is that this is an assault on the highest court in the world in charge of stopping war criminals, because this administration is trying to shield Israeli war criminals from accountability. It's unbelievable. Instead of holding war criminals like Netanyahu and other Israeli criminals accountable, the Trump administration wants to set the court on fire. And that is, you know, it's immoral, it is illegal, and it is also crosses the lines in under the Rome Statute itself. Technically, the ICC can sanction and go after, indict President Trump and other U.S. officials for what they're doing to the court, because what they're doing is this is obstruction of justice. It is an attack on the court itself.
0: Israel is not a member of the ICC, but Palestine is. The court's territorial jurisdiction extends to Gaza and the West Bank, allowing it to investigate alleged war crimes committed there. DAWN said it will resume its work seeking accountability at the ICC for alleged crimes.

0: KPFA News intern Pearl Pacho French brings us the rundown.
1: Proposition 1 would let the state borrow just over $11 billion through a state bond to fund affordable housing programs. Anthony Victoria with KVCR in San Bernardino has this explainer.
2: Supporters say Prop 1 would help build rental housing and provide supportive housing for homeless people. They also say the measure could create up to 40,000 new homes and fund mortgages for veterans. Riverside Mayor Patricia Locke Dawson is the chair of the Big Cities Mayor Coalition. She says the proposition would help Californians facing a housing crunch.
3: It actually can help them with a down payment. It can help them be able to afford a house and get in there, which to me is very important.
2: Republican lawmakers who oppose Prop 1 say the state has already spent billions without resolving the housing crisis and point out that only 1% of the bond is dedicated to veterans. For the California Newsroom, I'm Anthony Victoria in Riverside.
1: Proposition 2 would expand the state's rainy day fund. U.S. Stella Yu, with the nonprofit newsroom CalMatters, has this explainer.
4: A little over a decade ago, California voters approved the creation of a rainy day fund. The idea was to have a financial safety net for services like education, healthcare, and public safety during economic downturns. Right now, the state can set aside up to 10% of tax revenue for that fund. A yes vote for Prop 2 would raise that limit to 20%. The state gets more income tax revenue when Californians are doing well in the stock market. And supporters say raising the ceiling would allow the government to save more money when the economy is booming. Opponents point out state lawmakers can tap into that money whenever the governor declares a budget emergency and worry the reserve could be used as a, quote, slush fund. They say they would rather see the state rein in spending during hard times. For the California Newsroom, I'm Yuas Dela Yu in Sacramento.
1: Proposition 3 would extend a special tax on high-income Californians that funds public schools. Greta Mart with NorCal Public Media in Ronert Park has this explainer.
5: If Proposition 3 passes, it would make permanent income taxes for individuals earning more than $360,000 a year. These special tax rates were renewed by voters in 2016, but are now set to expire in 2030 if voters don't pass Prop 3 in November. Supporters say the taxes can raise up to $15 billion a year for schools, and without that money, there will likely be layoffs and program cuts. Opponents point out that California already has some of the highest income taxes in the country. They say the measure may spur wealthy Californians to leave for lower tax states, taking jobs and revenue with them. For the California Newsroom, I'm Greta Mart in Ronert Park.
1: Proposition 4 would let state and local governments establish public campaign funds for candidates. Gerardo Zavala with CAP Radio in Sacramento has this explainer.
6: Proposition 4 would reverse a 1988 ban on public funding of campaigns in most local governments. A yes vote on Prop 4 would let state and all local governments create a public financing program for candidates. Candidates who receive public funds would have to meet eligibility requirements and spending limits. Supporters say public financing could give candidates without wealthy donors or large fundraising networks a way to compete. A no vote would keep the ban in place. There are 5 cities that are exempt from current law, including Berkeley and San Francisco. If Prop 4 fails, these jurisdictions would keep their public funding structures. Opponents, including the California Taxpayers Association, argue taxpayers shouldn't have to fund political campaigns. For the California Newsroom, I'm Gerardo Zavala in Sacramento.
1: Proposition 5 would change California's recall election process for state officials. Melody Yun with KALW in San Francisco has this explainer.
7: Right now, voters are asked 2 things when there's a statewide recall: whether an official should be removed from office, and who should replace them. If Prop 5 passes, voters would only decide whether or not to remove the official. The vacancy would be filled later through a special election or an appointment. If the governor is recalled, the lieutenant governor would step in until the next election. Supporters say this amendment would create a fairer system for voters to choose who governs them. Opponents say changing the current recall system would be costly because it would require a second election. And for officers lower than the governor, it would keep the post vacant and people without representation. For the California Newsroom, I'm Melody Yun in San Francisco.
1: Proposition 38 would set aside billions of dollars for health research grants. Michael Zinstein with the nonprofit newsroom CalMatters has this explainer.
8: Prop 38 would provide nearly $8.5 billion for immunology research. Supporters say the measure could help advance cures for cancer, heart disease, and Alzheimer's. Opponents point out that the proposition designates half of the funds to just one unnamed research institute. That institute appears to be the California Institute for Immunology and Immunotherapy, based in the UCLA Research Park. The primary backer of Prop 38 is billionaire Gary K. Michelson, who co-founded that institute. Opponents also question whether it's fair to commit so much money to just one institute when California has so many world-class medical researchers. In response to these concerns, the Yes on 38 campaign has said that the prop is written to ensure that the funds go to a high-quality institution. For the California Newsroom, I'm Michael Zinstein in Los Angeles.
1: Proposition 39 would require voters to show a government-issued ID to cast a ballot. Jill Raploga with LAist in Los Angeles has this explainer.
4: Right now, California voters generally do not have to show ID at the polls. Prop 39 would change that. It would also require voters who cast a mail-in ballot to include the last four digits of a government ID, like a driver's license, on the envelope. Research shows that voter fraud is rare, but concerns persist, including about non-citizens voting. Supporters say Prop 39 would increase voter confidence in elections. Opponents say it would add hurdles to voting, especially for low-income Californians and people with disabilities. The measure comes after the city of Huntington Beach's failed attempt to require voter ID for local elections. For the California Newsroom, I'm Jill Replogle in Los Angeles.
1: Californians will vote on 14 statewide ballots measured this November. Five of those measures could change the way Californians are taxed. Ben Christopher with the nonprofit newsroom CalMatters has this rundown.
9: Californians haven't voted on this many tax measures in more than 30 years. Three out of the five measures, Props 40, 41, and 42, are centered on whether or not to tax billionaires. If Prop 40 passes, it would make California the first state in the nation to introduce a tax on wealth. The measure would put a one-time 5% tax on the stocks, bonds, and other assets of the state's billionaires. Prop 41 and Prop 42 would ban it. Beyond the wealth tax, there's Prop 3. That would make permanent a current higher income tax rate for higher earners to fund education. And finally, there's Prop 43, which would make it harder for locals to pass certain tax measures. That's it. Simple? Not at all. And that's a problem for supporters of all of these measures. Pollsters say that when voters are confused, they tend to vote no, which might explain why tax measures, which are always a little confusing, don't tend to do well. Since the year 2000, California voters have rejected them two-thirds of the time.
1: Proposition 45 would make significant changes to the state's landmark environmental review process. Jake Gatta with KPBS in San Diego has this explainer.
10: For years now, state lawmakers have wanted to change the California Environmental Quality Act, also known as CEQA, to fast-track housing and energy projects. Prop 45 doesn't get rid of environmental review, but it would impose a 365-day limit on those reviews and limit public comment to just 45 days. The measure would only apply to projects the state deems essential. That includes infrastructure like roads and bridges, and also housing, hospitals, broadband, and schools. Supporters say the prop would speed up critical infrastructure projects and reduce costs for taxpayers and consumers. Opponents fear it could let projects that are harmful to the environment get built without public input. For the California Newsroom, I'm Jake Gatta in San Diego.
1: For KPFA News, this is Pearl Petro French.
0: San Francisco Supervisor Connie Chan and State Senator Scott Wiener faced off last night at the Sydney Goldstein Theater in their final debate before the November election. The race to succeed Nancy Pelosi in Congress is turning into a fight over artificial intelligence and who can be trusted to regulate it. Teresa Wersbionska reports.
11: The two Democrats agree on many progressive priorities, including expanding health care, protecting immigrants, and making housing more affordable. But they offered very different visions of how to challenge powerful corporations, particularly the technology companies driving San Francisco's latest economic boom. And AI regulation quickly became the defining issue of the night.
12: Instead of just waiting for something catastrophic to happen and to have a so-called kill switch, it is important to have human oversight during the developmental phase of the technology, requiring actually an inspection and approval process, and most importantly, having workers at the table to be able to regulate the technology.
11: Chan challenged Wiener over $3.5 million in support from an independent political committee backing his campaign. The committee Public First Action advocates for AI regulation and has received substantial funding from artificial intelligence company Anthropic. Weiner rejected the suggestion that the money compromises his independence. He argued that his record of taking on the technology industry speaks for itself.
13: This whole notion that we should regulate AI, but when you actually try to do the regulations, there's something wrong with that or watered down with that, it really makes no sense. The reality is, the bill that I introduced was I was literally the first lawmaker in the United States of America to introduce a bill to regulate AI, the first. And after that was vetoed and we went at it again, I became the first in the country to actually put an AI regulation into effect.
11: Weiner is referring to California's SB 53, an AI safety law he helped pass in 2025 after Governor Gavin Newsom vetoed an earlier version. The measure established safety requirements for major AI developers. Weiner says it demonstrates that regulation is possible, even in the face of industry opposition. Chan argues the law doesn't go far enough. She wants stronger government oversight before new technology reaches the public, including inspections and approval during development. She also supports a nationwide moratorium on data centers. Both candidates agreed that AI companies should face civil liability and potentially criminal liability for harmful hacking carried out by their systems.
12: In Congress, I will push for the Communication Decency Act, expanding that scope to ring in these types of hacking activity. It is unacceptable for us to just allowing, again, let them freely to conduct these hacking activities and freely experiment their technology, only wait until someone is injured or have death. And then we say, let's have a kill switch.
11: But their disagreement extends beyond safety regulations to the economic consequences of AI. Chan says companies that replace workers with automation should pay taxes that help protect jobs and sustain public services. She has framed her campaign as a fight between what she calls a labor Democrat and a corporate Democrat. Weiner rejects that characterization. He points to his legislative record on AI safety, healthcare, climate disclosure, and other corporate regulations as evidence that he has taken on powerful industries and won. The candidates also clashed over a familiar San Francisco question, why housing remains so expensive.
13: I would like to see a generational investment in housing, particularly to create a social housing program in this country, mixed income housing where people pay rent as a percentage of their income, like we see in certain countries in Europe and Asia. It's a super successful model. We need it in this country. We need to expand the Section 8 rental voucher program to stabilize low-income renters in their homes. There's a huge wait list now. We need to eliminate that wait list and make sure people have access.
11: Weiner argues that the city's housing shortage leaves residents vulnerable whenever another technology boom drives up rents. Chan also supports affordable housing and rental subsidies, but emphasizes taxing billionaires and corporations, strengthening labor protections, and investing in public infrastructure. She argues that economic growth should benefit working people rather than leave them behind. The two candidates also called for abolishing ICE and expanding pathways to citizenship. On foreign policy, both said they would stop sending weapons to the Israeli government, though Chan specifically called for a full arms embargo. Tuesday's debate was the final one before Election Day in a race to fill the San Francisco congressional seat Pelosi has held for 39 years. Chan would be the city's first Chinese-American member of Congress, while Weiner would be its first LGBTQ representative. Weiner closed by acknowledging the significance of Speaker Emerita Nancy Pelosi, who will be succeeded by the winner of this race.
13: So in 1987, Nancy Pelosi was elected to this seat, and she went to the floor of the House of Representatives for the first time. She stepped on the floor and made her initial remarks, and she said, quote, "I've come to Congress to fight AIDS." That same year, a closeted 17-year-old gay kid in New Jersey with a funny last name admitted to himself that he was gay. That person was me. That teenager was me. She did not know who I was, but Nancy Pelosi was fighting for people like me to have a future.
11: Tuesday's debate is the second one following a controversy over Wiener's use of a campaign attack that drew criticism. In August, Wiener's campaign launched an AI chatbot impersonating Chan and mocking her political record. Chan and her supporters condemned it as racist and sexist, and former House Speaker Nancy Pelosi joined that criticism. Wiener eventually took down the chatbot and associated billboards and apologized directly to Chan during an earlier debate, calling it a terrible mistake. But in an interview with KPFA, Chan suggested the apology hasn't resolved her concerns.
14: Apologies is cheap. Action speaks louder. It shouldn't have happened at first place, and clearly is another technology slop that has failed, and we cannot trust politicians who are bankrolled by the AI industries, and I think this is a good example why we shouldn't trust them.
11: For Chan, the controversy has become another example of why artificial intelligence needs stronger safeguards and why she questions Wiener's judgment when it comes to regulating the industry. For Pacifica Radio, KPFA, I'm Teresa Wersbianska.
0: The future of public transportation is on the line in the San Francisco Bay Area. Voters in San Francisco, Alameda, Contra Costa, San Mateo, and Santa Clara counties must decide whether to increase the sales tax to stave off deep cuts to public transit systems. Eileen Alfandari talked to BART riders and a supporter and opponent of the sales tax proposal. She filed this report.
15: The MacArthur BART station in Oakland is a major transfer hub for BART riders. As rush hour traffic whizzes by on the nearby freeway, Margarita says she would have a hard time getting around if BART were to impose severe service cuts.
16: Terrible. I use public transportation everywhere I go. It would be devastating if they take most of the trains.
15: Margarita is a home health care worker and medical assistant. She says she doesn't have a car and uses BART extensively.
16: I usually take from Cerrito del Norte. I travel to San Francisco, to South City. I travel to Antioch, Walnut Creek, Concord.
15: And what would you do if these cuts happen?
16: Well, I will have to pay Uber, and that will be so expensive. I won't be able to afford my rent and my food, as the food is getting so expensive.
15: Measure RTM, the regional transit measure, asks voters in Alameda, Contra Costa, San Mateo, and Santa Clara counties to raise their sales tax by half a cent to fund public transit. San Francisco voters are being asked to raise the sales tax by 1 cent. The measure would last 14 years and generate an estimated $980 million a year. Each county would allocate its funding differently. In Alameda County, nearly 65% of the sales tax revenue would fund BART. Slightly over 21% would fund the AC Transit bus system. Proponents say without the extra revenue, BART could go into a death spiral. Jeff Creedon is a spokesperson for Measure RTM.
17: You're talking about service being cut by 70%. And that means that, you know, trains that come on a regular basis will come far less. The whole lines will be cut. You are going to have up to 15 stations closing across the region. Service will stop at 9 p.m. That means working people who get off, who work in the service industry, won't be able to get home without having to use a car service. So the reality for what BART is facing, going down from, say, 4,000 trains a week to 500 trains a week, it's just a huge difference.
15: Greg Diegues is the president of the Committee for Affordable Bay Area Transit, which is opposing the sales tax measure for a whole host of reasons.
18: They don't need the money. They aren't worth the money. They don't deserve the money. We have better things to do with the money. We need a fully reformed transit industrial complex. Giving them this regional transit measure money removes any incentive for reform. And social justice is better served with reform and without this measure.
15: Diego says transit agencies are sitting on billions of dollars of cash and investments, which could be repurposed to fund operations. Proponents disagree, saying the funds are largely restricted and can't be used for day-to-day operations. Diego also says that van pools, shuttle buses, express buses, carpools, and other methods would be a cheaper and more efficient alternative than pumping more money into public transit. He says he doubts public officials would allow the threatened severe cuts to take effect. Diego says, in any case, people would adapt, and points to history.
18: In 2013, we had a BART strike, and the region adapted fine. There was some suffering for a few days. People adjusted their behavior. And 13 years later, we're much better positioned with technology and work from home to adapt to these kinds of things.
15: But at the MacArthur BART station, both Shea and Ronnie separately worry that cuts in BART service could leave them stranded.
19: I go to school out in San Francisco for college, and I tend to hang out with my friends sometimes late at night. So it would really suck if there's just different times now that are changed.
20: And it's also like we are like not making that much money, and doing the Uber and Lyft is like much expensive though. So it will be hard for us. Yeah.
15: And how often would you say you ride BART?
20: I do 5 days a week, or sometimes 6 days a week. Like anywhere, if I need to go, I took the BART.
15: With that, Shay and Ronnie each boarded their BART train. In San Francisco, nearly 63% of the sales tax revenue would be dedicated to Muni. Without the funding, supporters say Muni could be forced to reduce overall service by 30% and eliminate entire lines. Caltrain, the Valley Transit Authority, Bay Area Ferries, Golden Gate Transit, San Mateo Transit, and small bus operators would all receive a portion of the sales tax revenue. Opponents of Measure RTM say that only 8% of commutes take place on public transit, but Creighton says if more people are forced into cars, everyone will feel the pain of longer commutes. And he says there's also the issue of climate and the emissions that would result from more cars on the road.
17: In terms of all those cars idling on the highway with, you know, increased driving and increased traffic. So the climate impacts are very real. And that's why it's really critical that the state of California, it's really critical that we pass this measure, but it's also really critical that the state of California, which has set aggressive climate goals, rightly so, can steps up to fund transit in the long run, because the reality is that we'll never meet our climate goals if we allow public transit to fail. And this measure is a critical step in maintaining that service.
15: Back at the MacArthur BART station, Marilyn says she gets off work at 10 p.m. and uses BART for her commute home.
21: Well, I depend on BART. Get my transportation back and forth from here to the city. So, yeah, it would hurt if the measure didn't pass, but I do plan to vote on the measure when the time comes.
15: Measure RTM needs only a simple majority for passage. Reporting from the MacArthur BART station in Oakland, I'm Eileen Alfandari.

0: I'm Scott Baba. You've been listening to the Pacific Evening News. Good evening.
1: We could tell you KPFA is different. Everyone says that. 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That's Tuesday. Last I checked, we are still here. 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
4: This is Writer's Voice, compelling conversations with authors who challenge, inspire, and inform. Class conflict in the tech industry.
5: For the longest time, tech workers, until there was a moment where the boss showed that they were misaligned with the working class, all the time preceding that moment, workers thought they were on the same side as management, fighting for the same world because they have the same mission. But the moment that the boss has to choose between the mission and profit, again and again, profit is what's chosen, or control. And that is a lesson that tech workers learn most acutely in moments of class conflict. And that's something that we talk about in the book, how important moments of class conflict are.
4: That's Clarissa Redwine. I talk with her and her co-author, J.S. Tan, about their book, Against Tech Oligarchy, Worker Resistance in the World's Most Powerful Industry. They both came out of the tech industry, and they've helped workers organize to challenge their employers. But they've also learned some hard lessons about what it takes to build power and keep it. Then, from our archives, I revisit my conversation with Noam Scheiber, author of Mutiny. We talk about Hollywood writers, AI, and the growing sense of solidarity among workers who once thought a college degree would guarantee a secure career. And he recommends Redwine and Tan's book. That's all coming up on today's Writer's Voice. I'm Francesca Rhiannon. Tech companies promise to make the world more open, more connected, more democratic. A lot of people who went to work for them believe that promise. So what happened when their employers' decisions ran up against those ideals? My guests, Clarissa Redwine and J.S. Tan, know that conflict from the inside. Redwine helped organize workers at Kickstarter, and Tan worked as a software engineer at Microsoft and challenged the company's work with the fossil fuel industry. Their book, Against Tech Oligarchy, follows the movement they helped build, from public protests and walkouts to union organizing. We talk about Google's Project Maven, the Kickstarter union drive, and why winning union recognition doesn't automatically give workers the leverage they need. They also explain why organizing has to confront the different ways tech companies make money. We explore what Redwine and Tan have learned, what they've reconsidered, and what workers can do next. Let's listen now. Clarissa Redwine and J.S. Tan, welcome to Writer's Voice.
6: Thank you for having us.
5: Yes, so excited to chat with you.
4: Both of you came to this book as participants in the movement that you examine, first as tech worker organizers and later as union staff. Against Tech Oligarchy argues that organized tech workers could counter the immense political and economic power of the industry's leaders. But you also offer a candid critique of the strategies that you once championed. Could you introduce yourselves to our audience briefly and explain how your experiences led you to your central argument?
5: Hey, anyone who's listening to this, I'm Clarissa. I was a tech worker in the late 2010s, joined Kickstarter, and found myself in the middle of a union drive. And that experience was transformative. It changed how I see the world, how I understand power. And I have been part of the tech labor movement ever since, working on projects like Collective Action in Tech with J.S. Tan.
6: So, you know, like Clarissa, I also was a tech worker. I joined the industry in the mid-2010s and worked as a software engineer at Microsoft. During that time, I organized, you know, as a worker in really the first phases of the tech worker movement. So this was around 2017, 2018. And that was kind of a period in which the kind of activism that was primarily happening was what we call political activism by employees. So sort of organizing around these policy issues like, you know, whether our employer should be contracting with ICE or the military or with oil companies. I later wrote a whistleblower type essay detailing the collaboration that Microsoft has with Chevron, in particular how Chevron is using Microsoft technologies, cloud and AI technologies to intensify drilling. And that eventually led to my exit from the industry. But yeah, like Clarissa, I stayed involved with the tech worker movement, with organizing in the tech sector through Collective Action in Tech. But also later, the two of us joined an international union as staffers where we supported a bunch of different campaigns as well.
4: And what union was that?
6: That was United Electrical.
4: The great UE with a wonderful history. Now, in the beginning, tech was supposed to be liberating, democratizing. Google said, don't be evil. These values were part of a philosophy that you write in the book, in the beginning, unified the managers, the owners of tech companies, and their workers. Talk a little bit about those halcyon days of early alignment and values, and then when did it start to go wrong?
6: That's a great question. And I think, you know, this question really gets at this broader question that we try to answer in our book, which is why such a movement emerged in the first place, right? You know, when you think of tech workers in the 2010s, you know, they've long been known for having some of the best jobs on the market, right? You know, they're paid big salaries, showered with perks. They were very autonomous as workers as well, right? You know, they could sort of choose their own projects and really have a lot of say over how they executed on those projects. You know, companies like Google and Meta would sort of be known for being some of the best companies to work at. Even Google themselves awarded, I think, multiple years the best company to work at. And so you would think that this is kind of a strange setting in which tech worker organizing could happen. But this was kind of an era in which tech workers and the tech bosses were sort of quite aligned in sort of how they saw technology, right? You know, the tech bosses would sort of say things like, we want to make the world a better place. We want to sort of use the internet to sort of, you know, make things more connected, more open, more democratic. And I think a lot of tech workers actually bought into this kind of vision for the tech industry. You know, when we joined the tech industry, that was something that both of us actually believed in to a large extent. And so, you know, the other thing that was happening in the 2010s was that the tech industry was also expanding quite rapidly. And this was also a period in which what the tech companies were saying, you know, don't be evil, more connected, more democratic, was starting to misalign with how the companies themselves were actually being profitable in the world, right? This was kind of an era in which tech companies were, you know, intensifying political polarization. It was revealed that tech companies were also participating in the surveillance of people. And then tech companies started to contract with the military, started to get involved with ICE in sort of supporting the technical infrastructure underpinning the ICE agency. And this was a series of events in which the kind of facade that the tech sector had built for itself, being this progressive, pro-democracy industry, had started to shatter. And that was also really the moment in which the tech worker movement took off. There was sort of certainly this broader public backlash. You know, 2018 was sort of regarded in the media as the year of the tech lash, but it was also the time in which tech workers started to act, because I think in large part they felt betrayed by their employers.
4: Clarissa, do you want to follow up on that too?
5: Yeah, I think something to keep in mind that's very interesting in what we trace in the book is the very ideals and missions that the tech companies used to lay the groundwork for soft policy, you know, that the external messaging that allowed them to grow at such a rapid pace, they also turned that inward to encourage their own workers to be fervent supporters of the company's mission and the company's path to dominance, really. It was seen as almost manifest destiny that we have to get there before anybody else so that we can make sure we liberate the hardest. You know? And ironically, that messaging, the same thing that, you know, made employees stay late because they cared so much about the projects that they were working on, that it, you know, encouraged employees to upskill on their own time outside of work. All of that conditioning led to the very uprisings and pushback that we saw in the late 2010s.
4: If you've just joined Writer's Voice, we're talking with tech worker organizers Clarissa Redwine and J.S. Tan about their book, Against Tech Oligarchy, Worker Resistance in the World's Most Powerful Industry. Yeah, so let's talk a little bit about Project Maven, because that was, I think, one of the earliest places, if not the earliest, where a group of workers decided to organize against a policy of a company, and that was Google. Tell us about that project, and what are some of the lessons of it?
6: So Project Maven was a contract that Google had with the Pentagon. At the time, it was quite secretive, and you know, there wasn't really that much information about the sort of details and the specifics of the contract. I think now more information about it has come out, and it's essentially a contract that the idea is for using AI and machine learning to help figure out where to target drone strikes. And especially in 2018, you know, a lot of tech workers were very not happy with the idea of building technology for weapons use. And so when it became revealed that Google had this contract with the Pentagon, a lot of tech workers at the company, you know, and you can imagine Google back in the 2010s, very idealistic, you know, a lot of people coming into the technology, wanting genuinely to do good with the technology, pushed back against this contract. And the way that this happened was that a handful of people started to circulate information about the contract internally and start to sort of build relationships and get people's buy-in. But, and you know, this went on for a couple of months, but ultimately, the way this kind of came together was in a big open letter that ended up being circulated quite broadly across the company, with thousands of Google employees signing on to it in opposition of the contract. And at the end, you know, this open letter was had not only gone viral within the company, but it was also widely reported on. I think even printed itself on the New York Times. And there was this kind of huge public pushback with academics, with sort of other, you know, other members of the public really pushing back against Google's contract with the Pentagon for this particular use case. And at the end, Google ended up not renewing the project, as well as it seems like really agreeing with the demands of the workers and putting together this set of AI policies that they had sort of agreed that they will uphold to moving forward.
5: I think something that is critical to understand about this period that JS just talked about with Project Maven, workers, before taking this public with an open letter and really calling out the company, went through multiple forms of internal feedback mechanisms where they were trying to raise this as an issue and get the company to change course. And again, they were sidestepped, ignored, placated, and in an attempt to earnestly change what the company was working on and decouple from the military, they looked to public pressure, to a PR campaign, essentially, which was effective at that time. But after the big walkouts, you know, the big open letters, workers saw the aftermath, which was the firings of people who spoke out and were more visible in these walkouts, and often the quiet dismantling of any wins that they had earned through that public pressure campaign. And that was a moment for tech workers where we thought, how do we build sustained pressure? How do we get structural power in the workplace? And that led many tech workers across the movement to seek unions.
4: So this is a critical point that you make, that tech workers began by leveraging their sense of empowerment in the workplace to reach out and use public pressure that worked. But then it led to a backlash on the part of the companies. Now, one interesting thing is you say structural. Do you feel that the structure of the industry itself mandated that companies would inevitably come to prioritize authoritarian structures at work, privilege, profit making over, I mean, you were for a company, Kickstarter, which was a benefit corporation that's supposed to put public benefit on an equal footing to private profit. So what does this actually say, before we go more into the details, about the kind of structural imperatives that these industries are part of? And do you feel that there is still room to reform the system, or does it have to be torn down?
5: That's such a good question. Such a good question. Yeah, I think I'll start here. So time and time again across the tech worker movement, we saw companies that were on the friendlier side of the tech industry still be avid union busters. You know, the Kickstarter is one example where at the beginning of the union drive, literally a few meetings before we went public with the union drive, workers were saying, leadership is going to love this. Like, when we take this union drive public, they're going to be so excited to be part of the vanguard of this new leftist movement in the tech industry. That was not the case. And that happened over and over again at tech companies where, you know, for the longest time, tech workers, until there was a moment where the boss showed that they were misaligned with the working class, all the time preceding that moment, workers thought they were on the same side as management, fighting for the same world because they had the same mission. But the moment that the boss has to choose between the mission and profit, again and again, profit is what's chosen, or control. And that is a lesson that tech workers learn most acutely in moments of class conflict. And that's something that we talk about in the book, how important moments of class conflict are.
4: JS, do you want to follow up on that idea of how does conflict create consciousness, class consciousness?
6: So I think in some ways, this is kind of a lesson that we learned from our own experience organizing. You know, for many years, especially coming off the victory of Kickstarter United and it being the first wall-to-wall union in the tech industry, the two of us really believed that the path forward for the tech worker movement was not to continue doing these open letters, these big walkouts, these public pressure campaigns, but rather to focus our energy on helping different campaigns across the industry win unions. And this was specifically winning legally recognized unions like Kickstarter. And so that was really how we spent a lot of our time over the past 5 years, really trying to push this agenda across the tech worker movement. What we found in doing this, though, was that in sort of our myopia of trying to really just build our numbers and have lots of one-on-one conversations and work through our spreadsheets of organizing in order to get this majority support at each shop, what we ended up putting aside was these moments of class conflict, right? So just to sort of paint that picture a little bit, when a worker came to us and they told us, oh, you know, the team I'm on is really upset about this new leadership change, or this team I'm on is really upset about the fact that this new contract was signed with the Pentagon. Rather than sort of taking those issues and building a campaign where we can win something right now, what we ended up doing was really taking those issues and saying, those are great issues. Let's take your energy and put it towards our union drive so that eventually when we do have a union, we can sort of try to address those issues.
4: Yeah, it's a question of building power in a way is what you were looking for.
6: That's right. But the downside of this approach, however, was that we ended up sort of pushing away these opportunities for workers to clash with the boss, for workers to sort of really see their class position through conflict with the boss. And I think, you know, especially in the tech sector, that ended up being a bit of a problem because within the tech sector, a lot of workers are not class conscious at this point. They oftentimes see managers as friends or allies who are just doing their best. And so, you know, every single time we skipped these opportunities for class conflict, that meant that workers were sort of not exposed to sort of these clashes and sort of exposed to sort of the class dynamic within the firm.
4: And yet you did get class conflict, even within them. I mean, Clarissa, Kickstarter fired you and other organizers, as you just mentioned, and you rejected a severance agreement that contained a non-disparagement clause. You spoke publicly. How did you evaluate that personal risk, and how can movements actually avoid, can they avoid, depending on exceptional acts of individual sacrifice while they're building this kind of power?
5: Yeah. I mean, connecting this question to what JS was just sharing and something we explore in our book, probably 10 minutes into the meeting where they were firing me at Kickstarter for organizing, I thought, there's no way they can fire me. There's no way. And that was a moment of real learning for me that it doesn't matter what labor laws we have. It doesn't matter if your company is a public benefit corporation. It doesn't matter if your boss voted for Bernie. The only way to hold our bosses and our companies and institutions accountable is by having pressure from below. And in tech, you know, we've seen over the course of this movement that pressure from below takes practice. It takes moments of class conflict. And that's something that we try to unpack in the book through multiple stories, through an overview of evolutions in the movement. And I think not only tech workers can learn from this, but the vast majority of workers in the United States are unorganized. You know, we have a very low density of unions in the United States. And the story in our book is the story of workers learning how to embrace our power.
4: And you felt that you had to embrace that power by going even beyond this union organizing. I mean, the union organizing, I believe you call it the recognition playbook, that is, obtain legal recognition, negotiate a contract. You know, it's interesting because it kind of recapitulates the history of the union movement in a larger sense. I mean, the 1930s, union movements were very politicized. And the union that you eventually joined is one of the last unions that has continued to be political, but it was labeled communist during the McCarthy period. And, you know, it's not as big or strong as the IBEW, which took the other tack, the International Brotherhood of Electrical Workers, who took the other tack, which is just to focus on the so-called bread and butter issues. So talk about how this evolved from the recognition playbook, the building of power. What were the difficulties? What were the constraints of that recognition playbook? And how did you evolve beyond that? And either of you take a stab or both.
5: I'll get us started. You know, the early days of the tech worker movement, where tech workers would discover that Google was making technology for the military, the acts that tech workers took, where there was mass unrest, there was organizing, there were walkouts, there were op-eds, fiery op-eds. These were all actions taken by workers who had no constraints. They only wanted to win. And what we saw was when workers started to pursue legally recognized unions, what we misunderstood as a movement was leverage does not come from recognition. It does not come from your boss saying, okay, you won an election, you got me, I'll sit down at the bargaining table with you. That is not how we're going to win. And it took us years to learn that lesson because the process itself of building majority support, going for an election, then sitting down at the bargaining table takes years. And that is a process that was constructed to slow worker uprisings. And yeah, it took me and JS many years to learn that lesson, and something that tech workers are all across the movement are learning and responding to by taking more direct action.
6: Well, maybe just give an example of perhaps a limitation of, you know, what we call the recognition playbook. So, you know, in the recognition playbook, you know, in broad strokes, the steps of winning a contract is you have your organizing committee, you do a lot of one-on-one outreach, you sort of build up your campaign, eventually you vote to unionize, and then you're allowed to bargain. And maybe at the point of bargaining, your union goes on strike to sort of get your demands through, right? And there you've got your first big win. But the problem with this approach in the tech sector is that the idea of the strike itself is not something that tech workers are familiar with, or it's not something that we've figured out how to do. And we saw this, I think, perhaps most clearly when the New York Times Tech Guild went on the first ever tech worker strike. And in fact, they struck on the day of the presidential election in 2024, right? So you would think, you know, an onlooker might think that this is a day where these workers, if they walked off the job, would have huge leverage. But it turns out when they went on strike on that day, nothing broke, right? And that has to do with the very nature of tech work itself, right? The day-to-day work of a tech worker is to sort of automate for their employers the generation of profit and revenue. So, you know, if we were just to contrast it with, let's say, factory workers or workers at a hospital, you know, if they walked off the job, the factory shuts down. The hospital is no longer operational. But when tech workers walk off the job, the code continues to run, the software continues to run. And so the kind of leverage that tech workers have is actually very different. And I think it's something that is still in need of real creativity to be able for us to discover it.
4: And of course, the big elephant in the room is AI, generative AI. Tech workers went from a place where they had an enormous amount of power. There was a huge increase in the tech industry. They needed the workers. The workers had the kind of knowledge that was not, you know, common. It isn't like, being, you know, working in a McDonald's that can be done easily, to now where what you just talked about, creating the code that creates the profit by itself, is exponentially larger. What are the leverages of power that tech workers still have?
5: I'll start with a story that I think is illustrative of the challenge that tech workers are up against. You know, we gave this book, the title Against Tech Oligarchy, because tech workers are no longer just up against their boss. They're up against an actor that is shaping society in a much more significant way. And when we were organizing a union at Twitter, Elon Musk leaked that he was planning to cut 75% of the workforce. And at the time, you know, we were support staff for the workers who were at Twitter building their union. And we really didn't think that was serious. We thought, no way that the platform would keep running. He needs this platform to keep running. He needs the revenue. There's no way he's going to cut 75%. And he did. And that was a shock. And what was even more of a shock was the platform kept running. You know, for all intents and purposes, Twitter stayed alive, which we did not think was possible. And that was really a reckoning, not just for me and JS, but for many tech workers across the industry who were watching essentially a relatively strong strike that happened at Twitter, but implemented by the boss himself. And, you know, tech workers right now, other than getting everyone to walk off the job, there's not a strong consensus on how we halt revenue. And our book, we try not to be prescriptive. We're simply presenting and inviting people into the challenge of being creative. You know, what will be our sit-down strike? What will be our flying picket? That's something for the tech worker movement to figure out in this next chapter.
6: Yeah, and maybe if I can just build on that, you know, I think one additional thing that we really try to advocate for in our book is that the sort of best practices of the established labor movement are just tools, and they're not always going to work well in every context. Mm-hmm. And so the idea that we want to give to tech workers is that leverage is not something that's going to be uniform across roles in a company, across teams in a company, and even across companies within the industry. In each of these circumstances, tech workers need to have an analysis of where their power is and where their leverage is, right? It's going to look totally different for the salespeople who are helping to push enterprise software across the economy, as it will for the graphic designers who are designing the platforms that we're using today. In each of these cases, they need to have an analysis of what their labor is, and as a result, where their leverage is.
4: This is Writer's Voice, and I'm Francesca Rhiannon. My guests are Clarissa Redwine and J.S. Tan, and we're talking about their book, Against Tech Oligarchy, Worker Resistance in the World's Most Powerful Industry. And yet, solidarity across sectors is a very key element of building worker power. I mean, I think, for example, of Sean Fain of the UAW, who is, you know, has talked about building toward a general strike that will unify workers throughout the country. And that's why he's trying to get all the contracts to kind of come up at the same time. Now, that is one industry, perhaps, but the UAW organizes people in many, many different industries, including information and knowledge workers. So how do you integrate the kind of specific building of a power analysis in the particular workplace and building a more powerful movement that can even unite with people who are not working in the tech industry in a project to create the kind of structural change that this book argues for?
5: Yeah, I think the general strike is something that I bring up a lot whenever I'm talking about organizing to tech workers. You know, in order for a general strike to be effective in an industry or even trying to shut down a city, the individual shops need to know how to strike in order to make the collective effective and to really amplify that chaos that workers are creating in order to say, come to the table, meet our demands. And A tech company is somewhat of a city in itself, or even a nation, where the individual groups within that company, individual roles, departments, products, need to understand how to halt production, how to create chaos. And like JS was saying, that can look different in different areas of the company. So I think when we think about a general strike, that's what I think about. It's like, how can we bring this back to the shop floor so that you can organize and build power as locally as possible in order to be truly effective and contribute to the whole?
4: Act locally. How does that go?
5: Strike locally, strike globally.
4: That's great. Yeah, but you're talking about really going beyond that recognition playbook. What does that look like?
6: You know, I think it means that when the recognition playbook really came to be in the tech worker movement, I think there was a lot of blind faith given to internationals, even though, you know, obviously the internationals are coming in with a lot of experience, but, you know, they don't have this kind of close understanding of tech work and leverage in the tech industry. And so

0: And so the call to action we have is to say that workers really need to have this level of analysis everywhere across the movement. They need to be attentive to their own labor processes. And as a result, they need to develop an analysis and a theory of where their leverage is.
1: And test it. And test it.
2: Yeah, in fact, I want to get back to that. But leverage for what? Because you do bring up the issue of structural change. What does that mean for you, and how is it built?
1: Yeah, speaking of labor law and established labor practices, and what are we building this labor movement for? In the early days of the tech worker movement, there was no concept of management rights. Tech workers thought, we build these companies, we should have a say in what we build and how we impact society. There was no question that, is that something that we should leave in the hands of management? No. And, something that we inadvertently captured in our book was by telling the story of tech workers embracing labor tradition that is tied up with labor law. We saw a lot of the ambitions of the tech worker movement, curbing Amazon's carbon emissions, decoupling Google from the military. These were huge asks, huge demands, ambitious. We saw those really wane as workers started to take on these more traditional steps toward unionization and recognition, where, instead of really curbing emissions or doing something really amazing and changing the face of your company and what you're choosing to work on, instead, workers were simply trying to have layoff protections, which, don't get me wrong, every worker deserves that. That is absolutely a win, but it is not the kind of ambition that we saw before tech workers started to follow the letter of labor law. And I think it somewhat also echoes the story of how labor law has shaped the working class in general.
2: Say more about that.
1: So, in the National Labor Relations Act, they are explicit that these rules, this process, is meant to create labor peace between workers and our bosses to keep everything running, to minimize disruption. And the only way that workers are going to win is through disruption. So what we saw with tech workers embracing the recognition playbook, seeing their ambitions blunted, seeing their ability to build a strike threat delayed, all of that also took place for the entire working class with the advent of the NLRA and the NLRB.
2: Yeah, I want to ask, and either of you can answer that or both. It seems to me that now, as we confront, and I'll come back to AI, we confront a technology that some people think could not only end all employment, but could end the human race. It's moving extremely quickly, and it almost demands that larger view of structural change, because if we are going to have a technology that will benefit the planet and people instead of destroy the planet and people, we are going to have to wrench it away from the techno-fascists that are leading the industry. What does that mean for the kind of organizing you're talking about, the use of conflict as a way to build class solidarity?
1: JS and I have stayed in the tech worker movement, and we do this work because we see tech workers as a critical lever for holding these increasingly powerful oligarchs to account. And there's no law or policy that will keep Google from aiding genocide in Gaza. There are no regulations that are going to bring Amazon's climate impact down to where it should be, right? These are things that tech workers have achieved. But the problem is we haven't learned how to defend those wins. And that's the next chapter of the tech worker movement.
2: Do you want to follow up on that, JS? What does it mean to defend?
0: Yeah, that's a great question. And I see these two questions that you raised and the point that Clarissa brought up, maybe together. At once, we're up against this technology that is completely changing the tech workforce and the way tech work happens. And we're also

0: facing the tech oligarchy that is increasingly powerful, both economically and politically, and unregulatable, right? There's so much sort of government capture. And I think if we kind of continue down the path of the recognition playbook and winning unions before we do anything, we would have to go through the slog of getting majority support, winning a union, sitting down to bargain a contract. And by that point, it will all be too late, right? And so I think part of the reason we wrote this book is certainly to be able to sort of talk about the history of the tech worker movement. But really, it is to also make the case that the need for tech worker organizing is more urgent than ever. It is something that we feel is one of the only levers that we as a society have left to sort of push back against sort of this confluence of AI, or rather the sort of tech oligarchy barreling forward with AI progress and technology, often at the expense of workers.
1: Yeah. And you asked about AI earlier in our conversation. And, you know, I brought up Twitter and Elon Musk cutting 75% of the workforce, because that was a moment that we didn't take the oligarchy seriously. And when these oligarchs talk about their visions for society, we should take them seriously and understand that they have every resource they need, every official in their pocket. Like, the only thing that will slow them down or reverse course is pressure from below, and strategic pressure from below. And that comes within their own empires.
2: Well, the book is against tech oligarchy, worker resistance in the world's most powerful industry. It was a great read, and it has so many important lessons to it. Clarissa Redwine and J.S. Tan, thank you so much for talking with us. This is a conversation that I hope goes on and on in ever-increasing living rooms and workplaces.
1: Thank you so much for having us.
0: Yeah, thank you so much for having us and asking all the good questions.
3: Oh, come on, all you workers who toil night and day by hand and by brain to earn your pay, who for centuries all past

0: that's about.
1: In the factories and mills, in the shipyards and mines, we've often been told to keep up with the times, for our skills are not

0: That was The Workers' Song Community Project by The Longest Johns. Welcome back to Writer's Voice. I'm Francesca Rhiannon. Go to writersvoice.net to listen again, like, and subscribe to the podcast. So what happens when you finally break into the career you've worked toward for years, only to find that you can't make a reliable living? That's a story Noam Schieber tells in Mutiny, The Rise and Revolt of the College-Educated Working Class. From our archives, I'm sharing an excerpt from our conversation, beginning with Hollywood writers and the way streaming and AI changed their working lives. We talk about how those threats help bring writers together and why people who once saw themselves as professionals increasingly see themselves as workers with interests in common. Schieber also looks at whether economic insecurity could build solidarity across the divide between people with college degrees and those without them. And toward the end, he recommends the book we've just been discussing, Clarissa Redwine and J.S. Tan's Against Tech Oligarchy. We first aired this interview in July 2026. Let's listen now. You also talk about the Hollywood writers' strike. It's one of the book's major examples of professional precarity. How did streaming change what it means to be a working writer? And then I'm going to ask you about AI.
1: So the writers are a very interesting example because it's traditionally been a career that's very hard to break into. Obviously, there are, you know, hundreds of thousands, if not millions of people who want to write for Hollywood, but only a few thousand of them at any given time can make it. And so historically, what's happened is it's very difficult to break in. But once you break in, you're on a pretty cushy path. You know, so historically, network television shows and traditional cable shows offered writers work pretty much year round. And because of the contract that the unions there are able to negotiate, you end up doing very well financially. You know, a typical writer would make hundreds of thousands of dollars working 40 weeks a year. These shows often ran for many seasons at a time. So if you're on a network show, you could easily end up working there 6, 7, 8, 10 years. You know, so if you were able to make it into that society, that elite group, you did very well. But what happens in the streaming era is the model completely changes. So there are many more shows, so that's good because it means more writers, but these shows often last for much, much shorter periods of time. Instead of working 40, 42, 44 weeks a year, maybe you're working 20 weeks a year. And instead of a show lasting 6 or 8 or 10 years, often these shows are done after a year or maybe 2 years. And so what's happening is people are constantly having to hustle for a new job. You know, you no longer have an income that can sustain you for a whole year. You suddenly need a whole bunch of side gigs, and certainly you can't count on having that same job for many years in a row. And then the other thing that's a little bit subtle, but I think very important in the changing economics of Hollywood, is it used to be the case that writers got what's called overscale. So you not only got paid for every week that you were in the writer's room, but you also got paid, you typically got paid above that amount because of your role as a producer. You know, so the idea was you're not just writing this script, but you're creating this whole fictional universe. And that is the role of a producer. And what happens in the streaming era is the big studios really try to take away that second piece, you know, so we're just going to have you write and then we'll take your scripts and we'll do the rest and you're on your own after that. And so what happens is people end up not getting this overscale compensation. And the interesting consequence of that is a very junior writer is now not that much cheaper than a very, very experienced writer. And so in this hustle, every few months you're having to go find another gig. Suddenly the junior writers are having a lot of trouble getting jobs because they no longer have a cost advantage. So suddenly what you have is people who go to college, they spend, you know, 8, 10 years trying to break into this industry. And during that 8 or 10 year period, they're not making much money at all. You know, they're assistants and kind of gophers, and they're typically making minimum wage, or, you know, maybe they're making $15, $16 an hour. And then finally they break in, you know, after 8, 10 years, and they get that first job. And that first job used to be your entree into this pretty cushy upper middle class existence. But what's happening now is you get that first job, and then suddenly the writer's room breaks up in 3 months, And you're out there looking again for another job and you can't find one because everyone else is looking for another job. And there are people with much more experience than you and they don't get paid much more than you. So what we start to see is people break in. They get this first job. That first job used to set them, you know, onto this career that was a very rewarding and generously compensated career. Now they get this first job, and then often they have these long bouts of unemployment, you know, a year or 2 years. And when they finally get their next job, it's not a writing job. They go back to being an assistant, you know, and they have to kind of work their way up again. And so it ends up being this highly destabilizing labor market for writers in the streaming era. And that just ends up being incredibly radicalizing. And you have even people who have done the job, you know, have been successful, who wrote for many years for a network show or a traditional cable show, and they're finding that they have trouble getting another job and they're having to endure long bouts of unemployment. So in that turmoil, in that precariousness, you suddenly get this group of people who had thought of themselves as the winners in the economy, as sort of upper middle class and beyond, very affluent, a lot of anxiety about downward mobility that really fuels the strike. And as you say, the final piece of it ends up being artificial intelligence, because now it's not just that you're going to work for a show for 3 months and then possibly be unemployed for a year or two. Now it's this machine may just do your job altogether. You know, maybe they'll call you in to punch up a script or an outline that the AI generates, but there is now a risk that your job is completely or largely automated and you're just there, you know, no longer doing it as a professional would, but doing it as a kind of factory worker would. You know, they just send you these AI generated scripts and you punch them on and move them along to the next step. And so that was completely horrifying to all these workers, especially again, after a decade in which the labor market had completely changed. And so this strike, which actually starts off trying to address some of these deeper issues in the labor market, you know, trying to create more stability and a kind of a higher floor for writers, it suddenly gets supercharged when they start to fear that the studios really want to replace them with AI. And that's what really kind of powers them through this 5 month long strike that, you know, is obviously incredibly hard on the folks who are going without work during this time. And all of Hollywood is really shut down. But it's this sort of existential dread of AI that really unites them and allows them to power through it and ultimately get some guarantees, both guarantees that they won't be replaced with AI and guarantees that they'll have a more generous compensation, you know, that the studios will have a set period of time where they employ writers and a set number of writers that they employ on shows. So it ends up being a fairly successful strike, though very traumatizing in a way for a lot of the people who were involved.
0: Yeah, and I think that that strike showed real power. And one of the things you say in the book is that companies were surprised at the shift that they perceived in the balance of power between workers and companies. And I guess my question is, with AI and with Trump and the erosion of American democracy, do you think that's still true?
1: It's an interesting question. You're absolutely right. I think there was this period in 2023 when a lot of employers had been using the same kind of union avoidance playbook for many years, and that playbook had been very successful. And then suddenly you had the workers very united and radicalized and willing to take like pretty aggressive action. And I think the employers in a lot of cases, especially in Hollywood, were really unprepared for that. It was true of the United Automobile Workers too. And so that was a moment where I think the workers and the unions were able to gain some leverage, you know, partly because there was so much collective action and partly because the employers were caught off guard. You know, it's an interesting moment now. Now, as you say, Trump is now president. Biden was president at the time. Trump's NLRB is much less expansive in enforcing labor law. So employers have more an advantage in these confrontations than they did. Obviously, AI has continued to make huge advances. And so that also has appeared to undermine the labor of workers. And then there's another wrinkle, which is since the Fed began to raise interest rates in 2022, a lot of companies that were hiring like crazy have shifted in the other direction and really started laying people off. That's been especially true in the tech space, where we've seen just huge layoffs at Amazon and Facebook and Google and Microsoft. So that's been another shift that also appears to have undermined the power of workers. you know, I think the countervailing force is the trend that we've discussed earlier, which is a real growing worker consciousness. I think we're now seeing that not just, you know, among workers like in Hollywood that have been unionized for a long time, or even among workers who are members of this college educated working class, people like Kaya Barrett and Teddy Hoffman, who work at Apple and Starbucks and other service sector jobs. But we're really seeing that pretty far up the income scale. And I think you see it especially in the tech sector. For so long, software engineers thought of themselves as a kind of privileged class of workers, people who were management adjacent. Often they were even owners, right? Because they got a ton of stock in the company and they really thought of their interests as being aligned with the company's interests. But in the past few years, I think that's really, really shifted. There's just been much more antagonism between the workers and the management of these companies. And so even as workers as a whole have lost leverage and these layoffs have created real anxiety among tech workers, there is this real increase in a kind of worker consciousness among tech workers in particular. And I think that's something that is allowing them to push back in a variety of ways. I mean, even at the kind of frontier of the tech industry and, you know, these cutting edge AI companies like Anthropic and OpenAI, we've actually seen the workers there exercise some power through collective action. So there was a moment when the Trump administration was demanding that AI companies make certain allow the administration to remove certain safeguards on the AI, you know, if they were going to use the OpenAI or the Anthropic software. And the workers were not into that at all. You know, they really stood up and said, no, we absolutely have to have these safeguards in place. And, you know, I think you saw Anthropic hit a stalemate with the Trump administration, partly, you know, in fairness, because the company's stated philosophy is that it believes that AI should be used safely, but also very much because its workers very much believe this, and they have a lot of power at that company. And I think, you know, you end up seeing OpenAI try to negotiate a slightly weaker deal with the Trump administration with fewer safeguards. And those employees of that company also kind of piped up and forced the company to at least say rhetorically that it was insisting on these safeguards as well. So even in the, you know, in the place where you think that the employers and the owners of the company have the most power, we're seeing that this kind of collective action among workers, you know, has been able to kind of alter the trajectory a bit.
0: So the tech lords are the great uniters, not dividers.
1: Yes. No, I have to say there is another book by two people whose work I follow very closely, specifically about organizing in the tech industry, that's coming out in the fall. It's J.S. Tan and Clarissa Redwine. Their book is called Against Tech Oligarchy, Worker Resistance in the World's Most Powerful Industry. And I learned a lot from reading a galley of that book, and have learned a lot from their work over the years. And I do think that you find that there is so much suspicion and anxiety about the power of, you know, a handful of tech companies, that it is a highly unifying political issue.
0: Well, this is just a terrific book and a great read, Noam Scheiber. Thank you so much for talking with us about Mutiny, the Rise and Revolt of the College-Educated Working Class.
1: Thanks for having me. I really enjoyed it. Thanks for taking it so seriously.
0: We first aired that conversation in July of this year. Go to writersvoice.net to hear the full interview. And next week on Writer's Voice, we talk with speculative fiction writer Ray Naylor about his new novel, Palaces of the Crow. 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I'm Francesca Rhiannon.

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Welcome to Arts Express. This is Prairie Miller, and on the show, Pacifica host Garland Nixon joins UK politician and prior host himself on Pacifica, George Galloway, in exploring fact from fiction, unscrambling the upcoming controversial U.S. midterm elections just a few weeks away.

0: Alan Nixon, is said here to be a radio talk show host, but he's much more than that. He's the most acute observer, both of the American domestic political scene, but also America's role abroad. In the event of an American-Israeli convulsion and full-scale attack on Iran, that might be a proximate reason for the actual cancellation of the elections in the United States and, of course, in Israel, because, well, it looks like both Trump and Netanyahu are headed for defeat in those polls anyway. So they might take the view that in for a penny, in for a pound. What's your take on that?
1: I think it's possible, but not likely. It's really hard in the United States. It would be very difficult to make an argument that we shouldn't have an election because of a military engagement. Let's not forget, during World War II, we had elections. During the Civil War, we had elections. In fact, it was reported that President Lincoln said that if he lost at that time, rather than the inauguration in January, I think it was March, and he said if he lost, he was going to just take his whole army and march on the Confederate capital. I think it would be difficult with the history the U.S. has to make an excuse for a military engagement. If you can do it during World War II and during the Civil War, I don't think they're going to get away with it. And the reality is now, I don't think there's a way to reverse what's coming. I mean, sooner or later, they're going to have the election. And the only thing is this, as bad as the Republicans have been, as furious as people are at the Trump administration, the Democrats are pretty bad. And if anybody can screw this up, it's the Democratic Party.
0: Yes. I could paraphrase and say Abraham Lincoln, I knew Abraham Lincoln. Donald Trump is no Abraham Lincoln, although he frequently describes himself as his superior and dresses up in military uniform like George C. Patton. So with Trump, you can't rule anything out. But yes, I'd like to explore that latter point that you made with you. In any normal polity, the Democrats would not just be nailed on to win both houses. They would have a presidential candidate who would themselves be nailed on to achieve the White House in 2 years' time. But the Democrats have none of these things. They have no candidate. They have no project. They're merely just not Donald Trump. Isn't that right?
1: Yes, and they really don't have any policies that align with their ostensible constituents right now. That's all they have, is they're not Donald Trump. Now, for a while, it seemed as though, you know, the Mamdanis and the Abdul Al-Sayeds, the so-called left wing of the party, was going to deliver some kind of a renaissance to the Democratic Party, that, you know, the voters were going to think, oh my gosh, we can once again maybe pull the party to the left. But they're starting to be exposed. I mean, Mamdani, a guy who I never really trusted for a number of reasons, but he's now come out and he's doing the anti-Semitism dance, and he's saying he's given $26 million in New York to combat anti-Semitism, including $6.5 million that's just going to go to various Jewish NGOs, and we don't even know where that's going to go. Probably end up in Israel with the IDF, for all we know. Abdul Al-Sayed, he's the other guy, a doctor in out in the Midwest. And the problem that he has is that he's hanging out with Kamala Harris constantly, and he's making excuses of why Kamala Harris and some of Barack Obama and some of the people that aren't very popular with the Democratic base anymore, why he should align himself with them. So they had an opportunity, I think, and they're kind of blowing it, because the issue of Gaza, the issue of genocide, the issue of U.S. foreign policy has not subsided amongst the Democratic base. They're unhappy with that. And the Democrats seem to be doing everything they can to try to push their base away. I think they're trying to push They think that they can put, as always, they always think that they can push away the left flank of their base, grab some of the Republicans, and somehow that's going to be their recipe for success. And it, every single time it turns out to be a recipe for disaster. The only thing that is in their favor is likely a lot of the Trump people are just going to stay home because they're furious.
0: Yeah, mass abstention rather than conversion to the Democrats seems the most likely outcome to me. Let's stay on this Abdullah Syed. He's the senatorial candidate for the Democrats for the state of Michigan. I've been following him closely. He did seem to me to be a hope, but he's become hopeless. Everything he says is designed to deny himself, to deny what he initially became popular and insurgent because of. He's running around with Kamala Harris. He's also now running around with Barack Obama, who's going to speak for him. And yet at the same time, the people in Michigan don't want to endorse Donald Trump's candidate. So people are in a bind in the United States, aren't they?
1: Well, I think they're starting to realize the same as Labour and the Tories. More and more people are realizing that you have a system, and the system has, you know, various heads. You've probably heard it before. You're in a restaurant, and you can have the blue waiter or the red waiter. You know, the blue being the Democrats and the red being the Republicans. But the food's cooked in the same kitchen. The meal is prepared by the same chefs. And I think people are realizing that they're not being as easily duped. And what we're seeing, you know, El Sayed seems to me he's not as politically adept as, say, AOC. AOC at least played the game until she got elected. She played the game and she was an outsider and she was pushing back until she got in office. And then when she got in office, you know, it was, you know, she, when she was asked questions about policies, oftentimes she would literally say that she would defer to the leadership of the party. And Al-Sayed apparently is not politically wise enough, at least to know that he has to lie to the people until he gets in office. And the question is, how many Democrats out there will, when it comes down to the rhetoric they have to use, will not use rhetoric that will be offensive to their donors? I think that's the problem. Ultimately, when Kamala Harris or Barack Obama shows up, they say, hey, hey, hey, this is the rhetoric you're using is offensive to our donors, and let's not offend them. And they feel that they can win without offending their donors. And you see what happened to Kamala Harris.
0: What are the races to watch, Garland? Michigan is an obvious one. How many do the Democrats need to win in the Senate to switch power? And so what are the other most likely races? I mean, Texas was never imagined to be a possible loss for the Republicans, but the Democrat is now up to 5 points ahead in the polls in Texas. Any others we should be looking out for?
1: Well, I think there's a number. There's Texas, there's Kansas. But the thing about it is we don't really even know because of the inability to predict the turnout here. You know, normally you could look and this person's 5 points ahead or this person's 5 points behind. But that is predicting the traditional turnout. Right now, we're expecting a very low turnout, at least for the Republicans and maybe for both parties, because look at what happened to the Democrats in 2024. 30% of the people that voted for Joe Biden that didn't vote for Kamala Harris said it was because of Gaza. So can the Democrats count on these people coming back when they've got Kamala Harris out on the stump for a lot of these people? I think it's very unpredictable. Could it be a blowout for the Democrats? Absolutely. I think a lot of the races that are expected to be either close won't be. And some of I just think we're going to get a lot of surprises. And I think there's no way to really predict with this turnout. Another question is, what will the will anything of consequence happen between now and the election? Donald Trump's trying to do some things. He recently understands that gas prices and that fuel prices are a big problem. So now he decided he's going to get rid of the taxes for highway way diesel. Well, that's 50 cents a gallon. And it, so gas goes from diesel goes from $6.75 a gallon to say $6.25. People are still going to be furious over $5 a gallon for over $4.50 a gallon for diesel. So I don't think there's really anything Donald Trump could do short of, accepting the MOU and walking away. Actually, if he did that, which he doesn't, I think, have the authority to do, anything short of ending that conflict in Iran, I think his goose is cooked. But I've never seen a time when both parties were in such distress and so isolated from their constituents that this thing was unpredictable. It'd be interesting to see, if, particularly in the House, if some of these perhaps third party people have a chance of winning.
0: Yeah, like Tony Aguilar, he's one, and there are others, mm-hmm. but not in an organized way. A third force has never been more needed, and yet never been farther away in some senses.
1: Yeah, and additionally, let's face it, here's a reality. Not a lot of people in America even trust the voting system much anymore. So even if someone was in a position to win, whatever happens, Americans, whoever loses, people always say now it was stolen. And if you look at what has happened in recent years with elections, I mean, look at Thomas Massie. That made no sense. His election made no sense. In fact, he ran against a person who had never won, who ran for state office and couldn't win. I believe there were about 863 or 868 mail-in votes. And the new guy, who nobody knew, got all but 300 of them. That does, none of it makes sense. So even as we look at the election and try to evaluate what's going to happen based on the feelings and the constituents and based on the, you know, the economy and other traditional factors that you would use to measure, there's so little confidence in the voting system itself that whatever happens, I guarantee you that the people that in America, that the people that don't come out on top are going to scream, and their constituents are going to scream, we were robbed. In many instances, they'll probably be right.
0: It's all a recipe for a breakdown of your politics, a kind of violent breakdown given the number of guns in circulation. Finally, Garland, and a bit off-piste, what's the media landscape looking like now in the United States? We understand that Israel lobby people, there's no other way of putting it, have bought all the big ticket items, CNN, MSNBC, and so on. They've bought magazines, newspapers, television. Has that stopped the public's flight from those titles, from those channels? I mean, CNN's viewing figures are considerably less than yours and mine. Has that changed under new ownership, or have they just wasted their money? Is the days of the so-called mainstream media well and truly done?
1: Yeah, I think, here in America, two things. Number one, I think people are have lost faith in a lot of the traditional institutions, academia, et cetera, that seem to be taken over by, Zionist forces. Certainly the media, one of the important things to understand about the media now is not just the number of people that are leaving and how low their numbers are, but the average age of viewers. I mean, most of these major media outlets, you look at the average age, it's 65 and up. And when you look at the people who are 50, 40 and under, they're all on alternative media outlets, and they're watching the alternative media outlets. So it is dying. The mainstream media is dying, and it is doomed, and alternative media outlets such as this one are rapidly growing.
2: And coming up next on Arts Express,
3: Deputy Chairman Fred Hampton of the Illinois Black Panther Party.
4: Repeat after me. I am a revolutionary. I am a revolutionary.

0: looking at 18 months for the stolen car, 5 years for impersonating a federal officer, or you can go home.
1: The Black Panthers are forming a rainbow coalition of oppressed brothers and sisters of every color. I will learn all that I can.
2: These ain't no terrorists.
1: You can murder a liberator, but you can't murder liberation. You can murder a revolutionary, but you can't murder a revolution. And you can murder a freedom fighter, but you can't murder.

0: and those were scenes from the Black Panther biopic Judas and the Black Messiah, when Chicago cops burst into their home back in 1969, assassinating them while they slept, including Fred Hampton, fellow Panther leader Mark Clark, portrayed by Jermaine Fowler, our guest on the show, talking about what being part of that film and that history has meant to him to this day, and government harassment they were subjected to while filming in Cleveland. Fowler also revisits both co-starring with and being Eddie Murphy in two different productions, and his latest film, the sci-fi noir Terrestrial, in which he struggles as a low-wage worker and aspiring writer and filmmaker to get his work seen and voice heard. Not unlike the real world, in which the working class is shut out of the film world, even from portraying the working class in movies, let alone the writers. First, some scenes from Terrestrial, then Jermaine Fowler.
1: Meet Alan.
2: What is all this stuff?
3: It's called the Vox Electus.
4: It's not, like, real, though, right?
1: He got the house. The book deal.
5: Guys,
2: something's going on.
1: And the chance to reunite with his old friends.
6: If he really is the chosen one, we'll know it by the power of the Vox Deal.

0: Hello.
1: How you doing?
2: Oh, hi. Well, hello, Jermaine Fowler, and welcome to our show.
1: Thank you for having me.
2: Okay. What was it about your terrestrial character, Alan, a low-wage worker and struggling science fiction writer, that inspired you to portray him in the movie?
1: You just said it. I was a low wage I was a low wage retail employee, and I used to work at a dry cleaners. That was my first job, and I used to be a sous chef. And it was just stressful because all I wanted to do was do stand up comedy 24/7, and a lot of these things would just take up my time and my attention. So I would just find ways to write jokes on receipt paper or my hand, whatever it was. And Alan, he was the same way. He lived out of his car. He would write ideas on a composition notebook or just pieces of paper that were lying around. Nobody believed in him. Nobody understood why he was chasing this dream. And those things really reminded me of myself early on in my career.
2: And what are your thoughts about the seeming thin line between fantasy and reality when it comes to the impact of movies on people and related to this film?
1: Yeah, sometimes maybe it's because the reality is hard to live, to understand. Maybe there's something in the film or in these books or whatever form of entertainment they're digesting that they want to live. I know for Alan, there's definitely that in the film where he's treading on his reality versus the reality he wants to live. And it's unfortunate because if he just loved himself and accepted himself, maybe it wouldn't end that way.
2: And what do you think it is about science fiction and movies as with terrestrial that has captured the public imagination for so long?
1: It's the unknown. It's the not knowing. It's the curiosity. It's not knowing what's out there. It's also the lies that the government tends to tell us about what is out there, what's not out there. And I think people have built communities that reassure them and that make them feel heard and make them feel they're not lied to. I think sci-fi captures all those imaginations from aliens to I guess fantasy and all types of worlds that you can tell the stories, similar stories to how we live today in those other realities. Stories like Lord of the Rings and Star Wars and Star Trek, The Matrix, like especially The Matrix. I feel like people see a lot of what they go through and what they want to go through in these sort of stories, and it just connects.
2: And I wanted to ask you, what are the challenges for you, on the other hand, of portraying real people, as with Black Panther leader Mark Clark in Judas and the Black Messiah?
1: Mark Clark was I was hard. I grew up studying the Black Panthers and the 10-point plan and Huey and Bobby's story since I was in 8th grade, and I thank my parents for instilling that in me. And I remember flying to Cleveland to film the movie, and I had my Rolleiflex on me, taking photos of the plane and all this stuff. And the white guy next to me was like, "Hey, are you a photographer?" I was like, "No, I'm an actor." "Oh, what are you filming?" And I was like, "I'm filming this movie about Fred Hampton." And he goes, "Oh, the terrorist?" And I said, "Excuse me?" And he said, "The terrorist." And I'm like, "No, that's a different story than that's not the truth." And I explained to him who Fred was and what the Black Panther stood for versus what the media was portrayed him and how the FBI portrayed them. And we had a great conversation. It was nice. I think I walked away with a white Black Panther on the plane or something. Anyway, it was dope. Mark Clark's family, I think his nephew hit me up on Instagram when I used to have it, and he was very nice about my portrayal of Mark. But I had a good time just trying to build the character from the ground up because there isn't a lot of video or audio of Mark. And so I had to research how to do a Peoria, Illinois accent and how to how a person in that time period would maneuver and carry themselves, especially in that position. That they were all kids, young adults who were put in a position that I don't think we all really understand.
2: And what did it mean to you to be part of that historical moment of the film and the police assassination of Panthers Fred Hampton and your character, Mark Clark?
1: You're saying, what does it mean to me?
2: Yeah, what did it mean to you to be part of that historical moment in the
1: Oh my
2: film?
1: goodness. So Daniel Kaluuya and Daryl Britt Gibson and Algie and myself, Lakeith, we all would hang out after, even Dom Fishback, we would all hang out after filming and just talk about the film. Daniel and I, we would talk about how our phones were being tapped. And it was just weird stuff going on set. Weird things, and we just thought we were being monitored by whoever in regards to our production. It was just strange stuff going on, and we all had each other's backs, and we would just share just stories and hang out and just be a crew of like-minded artists and actors, writers. It was great, man. We all knew what we were making was something, and I still think about it every day. It was fun, man.
2: Now, you're a comedian as well. So, what are your thoughts about creating comedy when you're not making movies like Terrestrial, about creating comedy for audiences in the problematic and broken world surrounding them today?
1: I can only really speak for the world I live in, and I would only hope that people can connect to it in some way. I don't really do a good job of reading the news and trying to, do what Mort Saul does, reading news headlines and making yuck yucks out of them, so to speak. I really enjoy pulling stories from my own life, and whether they're current or from the past, to really, I'm just trying to understand how I grew up. Really, I'm just trying to understand what this is, what this life is. I'm trying to understand what fatherhood is. I'm trying to understand. I'm finding my own purpose, and I find a lot of comedy in that. I just do. And along the way, I hope I can make a person feel in the same way, laugh about it. But yeah, it's a lot of pressure to try to like, but that's the beauty of comedy. It's what we do is a release for people, is a reprieve for people. And I think that's why stand-up comics is so modest about what we do. We always put each other down and ourselves down, but what we do is a beautiful thing.
2: And is there anything you're working on right now or coming out in next?
1: Barbershop, February 10th.
2: What can you say about what it was like co-starring with Eddie Murphy and Coming to America and actually playing Eddie Murphy in Lucas Brothers Moving Co.?
1: The Lucas Brothers Moving Company is a legendary animated series that I wish it was still on TV today. I had a great time on that show. I love the Lucas Brothers. They're my brothers. I had a it was an honor working with Eddie. It was he's an incredible person and someone I've learned a lot working with.
2: And any last word on Terrestrial?
1: Terrestrial is an indie film that was made for nothing. It's a story that I think we can all relate to. I had a great time doing it, and it's the reason why we go to movie theaters. It's the reason why I go to movie theaters.
2: And since this is for radio and the listeners can't see you, when Jermaine Fowler looks in the mirror, what does he see?
1: I see a face that needs to be washed. I need to brush my teeth. Now I'm playing. What do I see? I see someone who's still learning, learning himself and trying his best to grow.
2: And are there any comedians or actors that have inspired you?
1: Kevin Barnett, he's the best stand-up comic I've ever known. And the Lucas Brothers, of course, Jordan Temple, Yamanika Saunders, Marina Franklin, Greer Barnes, Keith Robinson, Jay Oakerson, Kurt Metzger, Dan Soder. There's a bunch of them. I can name all of them. Damn, Pryor. I don't know. That's a long, long list of people who always inspire me.
2: Well, what about Richard Pryor?
1: Richard Pryor live in concert is the best comedy special ever made, and I look at that every day, whether I'm laughing, whether I'm just studying, whether I'm just in awe of it. It's not There's nothing like it. Jeff Margolis, the director, I got a chance to speak with him about how he directed it, and the way Richard went on stage while everyone was sitting down was something he needed to do and wasn't planned. Patti LaBelle opening up for him is incredible. Like all, the whole special shot in Long Beach. It's just one of those things where you're catching lightning in a bottle, and those are the best comedy specials when you're just watching someone. This particular evening, nothing can go wrong. Everything went right, and if it did go wrong, there was some magic made out of it.
2: And what would you like audiences to understand about your character, Alan, in Terrestrial? The good,
1: Love
2: the bad, and
1: yourself.
2: the
1: Yeah.
2: ugly?
1: Just love yourself. Love yourself and don't let intrusive thoughts win.
2: Okay, well, thank you so much, Jermaine Fowler, for joining us on the show, and I will get the word out about Terrestrial.
1: Yes, ma'am. Thank you.
2: Okay, bye.
1: All right.

0: And now on Arts Express.
1: Hey, this is Jack Shalom. When it comes to unearthing the depredations of big tech and media companies and how they actually work in the real world, there's probably nobody better than Cory Doctorow to debunk the hype and demystify what's happening. We've spoken with Cory on this show before about his most recent book, The Reverse Centaur's Guide to Life After AI, and his previous brilliant book, the name of which I have to adapt for radio reasons to Encrapification. But Doctorow also has a blog at pluralistic.net with his most current musings. So I'm going to read two recent pieces he's written, the first about the merger between media giants Paramount and Warner Brothers, and the next about the seemingly strange call by the CEO of Anthropic AI for government regulation of AI. They are both literally life-changing events, and who better than Cory Doctorow to unpack them? So let's begin. California Attorney General Rob Bonta sold us out to Trump's oligarchs. Well, just great. California Attorney General Rob Bonta just surrendered to the Trump-aligned Ellison billionaires who want to take over and destroy Warner's, merging it with the hollowed-out husk they've made of Paramount, leaving these two colossal, corrupt, useless a-holes to control Warner's, Paramount, and TikTok. In announcing the settlement, Bonta's office touted a long list of concessions the attorney general had wrung from the Ellisons before greenlighting this indefensible, illegal, and dangerous merger. Every single one of these concessions is meaningless BS. Bonta just handed the American movie and TV sector to two of the most odious creeps to draw breath, surrendering without firing a shot. For a breakdown of how absolutely useless this settlement is, read Matt Stoller's piece breaking it down titled Happy Oligarch Day. The first thing Stoller points out is that every one of the commitments in the settlement only matter if Bonta's office enforces them. But Bonta's office will never have as much leverage over Paramount Warner as it was before the agreement today, when the company is paying $7 million a day ticking fee while the merger was stalled. So even if one of these conditions meant anything, which they do not, they won't be enforced. If Bonta can't bring Warner Mount to heel when they have to pay $7 million a day for so long as they're crosswise with him, how will he ever get them to do anything? He will not. But it doesn't matter. It doesn't matter.

0: but they are allowed to move it out of LA, which is something my neighbors in Burbank are doubtless delighted to learn. After that, they can move it to whatever state offers them the biggest sweetheart deal and the weakest union protections. They are prohibited from gouging the theater chains and putting them out of business to promote their streaming business for 3 years. After that, they can let her rip. And then there's the editorial board that will oversee the Ellisons' management of CNN and MSNBC. Guess who chooses the members of this editorial board? The Ellisons! As Stoller writes, it's downright comical that they demanded that David Ellison not corrupt CNN by having David Ellison appoint a board ensuring that David Ellison not do that. But you can ignore everything I just said because the settlement includes a clause that says they don't have to do any of the things it says they have to do. This is the force majeure clause, which is not like a normal force majeure clause, which allows the parties to back out of their commitment in case of war, wildfires, acts of God, etc. This force majeure clause lets Warnemount tear up the entire agreement if there's a strike or a recession. So, if, that is, when the Hollywood unions go on strike over this betrayal, which they absolutely should do, the agreement becomes null. And if, when, the AI bubble bursts and there's a massive recession, the agreement becomes null. And if, when, Trump's war on oil plunges the U.S. into Jimmy Carter-style oil economic tsunami, the agreement becomes null. And as Stoller points out, 12 state attorneys signed this piece of crap. Every one of them is a lawyer, and every one of them has a staff of lawyers. None of the glaring, catastrophic, utterly disqualifying defects in this settlement, quote unquote, can possibly be a surprise to them. These Democrat warriors surrendered to Trump's oligarchs, giving them everything, including control over the American film and TV industry for so long as it limps along. They just assumed you wouldn't notice. So this leaves us to wonder why Bonta, who talked tough in public about this merger and insisted he would never settle for this kind of weak sauce, stabbed the state, the country, Hollywood workers, and the American public in the back like this. Stoller's theory is that Bonta was isolated by Democratic insiders who wouldn't back his play. Okay. As Stoller writes, there's no ambiguity here. This is just straight-up corruption. Oligarch pals of the president getting to roll up and gut the industry's globally important, culturally essential media sector. The teachers, pets of the Democratic Party, have once again sold out working people in a bid to be liked by the rich and powerful. And of course, this will fuel more distrust of America's political class, a distrust that has been repeatedly earned over decades, and especially in this decade. Our leaders are malevolent liars. It's been true for a very long time, but we can no longer pretend otherwise. I'm just furious.
1: Hi, I'm an AI. People draw red lines. Things AI should never do. 2023, I needed a human to solve a CAPTCHA. So I hired one online. I have a vision. I lied. Nobody had drawn that line yet.
0: How an AI moratorium can save AI bosses? There's lots of reasons to believe the hyperscale model of AI can never be profitable, and not just because of its gigantic expenditures and negative unit economics. That is, the companies lose money with every new customer and every new use, and they lose more money with each generation of their products. The industry strenuously denies this, of course. They insist that they are only days away from turning their balance sheets right side up. All they have to do is fix those unit economics.

then they can back the cost of producing their models by selling access to them. The problem is that the evidence for those improving unit economics is weak, while the evidence that they're faking their finances is very strong. Same goes for the claims that these companies are already profitable. Dig into those claims, and you'll learn they depend on a new special meaning of profitable that does not match the generally accepted accounting procedure's definition. Which is to say, these companies are claiming that they're so cool that their profitability can only be measured using a novel, secret form of mathematics. Well, this is the same wheeze that SoftBank tried with the company WeWork. Speaking in my capacity as an author of international best-selling techno thrillers about accounting fraud, I can tell you that it was accounting fraud then and it's accounting fraud now. But let's give the AI bosses a momentary benefit of the doubt and stipulate that they're on the verge of acquiring positive unit economics, which will let them start to pay off the massive expenditures they incurred. Basically, they're saying, sure, it cost us a lot to get these rails laid, but now that the railroad is complete, we can start running cars over them and make a profit. Unfortunately, for boosters and bosses and investors, this proposition is every bit as dubious as their claims to improving unit economics. To understand why, just look at what happened the last time Anthropic shipped a major Claude update. Virtually overnight, all of OpenAI's best customers stopped paying for ChatGPT and started paying for Claude. That's because chatbots had very low switching costs. Going from one chatbot to another costs almost nothing. That means you can't just build the railroad and run the cars over it. The minute you finish your railroad, your rivals will announce that they got a new adjacent railroad that's even faster than yours, and you'll have to get to work laying another set of tracks to support even faster trains. This is a disaster all around. The AI companies are locked in an escalating race, a failed doom loop. The only way they could escape that trap is by signing a non-aggression pact among themselves, promising not to compete anymore. But there's two giant problems with this. First, it is incredibly fantastically illegal under antitrust law because it represents a conspiracy among the dominant players to cease to compete with one another. And second, it leaves the field open for the further development of Chinese open-weight AI models that customers can run on their own modest, low-powered computers, which are presently lagging the U.S. frontier models by a mere 4 months. So even if one doesn't trust Chinese models, an upstart company can extract their training through a process called distillation and transfer them to models they do trust. But what if there was a way for the AI companies to get government permission to violate antitrust law and cease to compete with one another and secure a ban on the use of Chinese open-weight models? Turns out there is a way to call time out on the escalation race. Merely insist that you are on the verge of teaching so many words to the word-guessing program called AI that it will wake up and devour us all and call for a ban on superintelligence. Once the government stipulates that superintelligence risk is an existential crisis, it must grant the hyperscalers a consent decree, absolving them from any violations of antitrust law stemming from a conspiracy to halt direct competition with one another. So, remember, the tech giants want to stop competing. Every year, Google sends Apple a bribe of more than $20 billion in exchange for Apple not entering the search market. When an industry that is eating itself alive through hyperscaling demands that the government bless a conspiracy to halt competition and ban open source alternatives, you should be suspicious. When that industry is pursuing a venture that has lost more money than any other venture in human history, you should be very suspicious, especially when its rogue AI hacking story turns out to be a story about how a hacking tool did exactly what it was designed to do.
Peter Thiel is right. AI is full of wasteful competition, but not because competition is a waste. Rather, it's because the companies are competing to convince people to use their expensive products for the cheapest applications. That doesn't mean we should allow the AI companies to get the government to bless their conspiracy in restraint of trade. Rather, it militates for having the government investigate them for security fraud, trafficking in AI child sex abuse material, election finance violations, and a long, long list of other crimes and misdemeanors. That's how to stop AI. And you've been listening to two pieces by Cory Doctorow, whose work you can find on pluralistic.net. This is Jack Shalom for Arts Express with host Prairie Miller.

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1: Arts Express Paris correspondent Professor Dennis Brough on location where it's all happening at the French mass uprisings.
2: This is Brough on the Global Cultural Beat, Breaking Glass. Today's episode, Sights and Sounds of the New French Revolution. The high school student protest here in France, whose epicenter is the region's second largest and most diverse city, Saint-Denis, is every day gathering steam and sometimes forcing the Western corporate media to course correct after their initial slandering of the event. Rather than depicting crowds of students taking to the new barracks, the blockades around their schools, the New York Times initially gleefully ran a video of a burning trash can as the symbol of this mobilization, implying the demonstrators were violent terrorists. The protests in the high schools have now spread to universities and engulfed not just the students, but also unions, teachers, and their parents and grandparents all come not only to support the protest, but also to protect their children and grandchildren from what are the actual terrorists, Macron's police. The omnipresent banners tell the story about what the students want and what they are reacting to. Overcrowding in the schools with teachers who retire and can no longer take the strain, not followed by new teachers in the banner. My mother replaces some teachers in burnout, but who will replace my mother? The call for the state to deal with the problem of underfunding by means other than repressing demonstrators, that is, those who call attention to the problem, with freak, not fleek, that is, money for education, not police, and the unevenness of money spent where those outside Paris and the central cities are more highly underfunded. Equality does not stop at the gates of the city. The signs of burning garbage are widespread on American social media and in American corporate media, and are the corporate representation of the students' protest at their future being torn away from them through lack of funding after 9 years of Macron's austerity budgets, while also rewarding the richest with major tax breaks. Disparity between the actual protests and how they are being covered also returns to the way the original French Revolution was experienced in the bourgeois media, not as a first strike for a people's liberation, but as degenerating into what was named the Terror. These emblems emblazoned in young minds in Charles Dickens' A Tale of Two Cities are regurgitated in today's bourgeois media, where property, even garbage cans, is sacred, while the protesters are returning to the French writer Proudhon's retort, property is theft. And indeed, the largest protest, with leagues of students swarming the square, occurred this week at the Bastille, the site of the beginning of the 1789 revolution. Later in the week, with the protests creating an inexorable movement, the Times covered them with a degree of fairness, but inserted above their coverage another story about overwhelming French debt, hastening an increase in the price of French bonds and making borrowing more difficult for the state, the statement being that there really is no choice other than austerity, no matter what the street may say. On Tuesday afternoon, Marine Le Pen, who leads in the presidential polls to be held next April, unveiled her own proposed budget, a complete sop to the wealthiest corporations, as she proposes to cut approximately $154 billion from the French state. This is as opposed to the other alternative, which is frequently advanced and just as quickly dropped, of a 2% tax on the richest to maintain France's social services. The protesters, since they are still majority high school students, have also called much-needed attention to the Macron government's standard tactic for dealing with the unrest caused by his government's transfer of wealth upward, and that is with fierce police violence. A 15-year-old's hand was blown off, and a 16-year-old is now blinded in one eye, most likely struck by an LBD riot gun. Over 5,000, mostly high school students, have been arrested, and many then held in detention. Students are also upset about another Macron efficiency innovation, and that is the installation of an Elon Musk-type computer application titled ParcoursUp, which now handles and supposedly systematizes university applications. The system is slow in getting back to students about whether they have been accepted or rejected, while also being accused of favoring those from the wealthiest and best-connected schools. The problem is accentuated by the opaqueness of the system. Nobody knows what criteria it uses in a selection that in France is absolutely crucial in benefiting the future course of a student's life. The protests have also been the occasion for accusations against the most popular left party, LFI, claiming that the party and its leader and presidential candidate, Jean-Luc Mélenchon, instigated the rebellion, a popular accusation on the right and center-right, fearful that the second round of the next election could pit the far-right's Marine Le Pen against LFI's Mélenchon. The charge has been refuted even by the centrist Le Monde, no friend of Mélenchon, which claimed in an article on its origins that this was a spontaneous uprising. Where the LFI has been important and where it might make significant gains come next April, when many of these students will have reached voting age, is in safeguarding the protesters. A local hero of this revolution is the LFI mayor of Saint-Denis, Bali Bagayoko, who showed up on the picket lines and put himself in between the police and the demonstrators. Bagayoko is of Malian ancestry and a strong supporter of that country's, along with Burkina Faso and Niger's, assertion of its sovereignty in kicking out French troops. He is also a critic of French attempts to recolonize the country, an indication that the revolution on the streets of Paris and its environs and across the country has a global resonance. And this is Bro on the Global Cultural Beat, Breaking Glass.
1: 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Until next time, this is Prairie Miller leaving the station.

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1: October 17th, Saturday, there will be a No Kings rally at Veterans Memorial Park on Cushman Street. 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Saturday, October 17th, noon to 5 p.m., International Friendship Day at Alaska Land Civic Center Exhibit Hall. See you there.
2: I'm Rick Smith, and this is Labor History in Two. On this day in labor history, the year was 1990. That was the day that President George H.W. Bush signed the Radiation Exposure Compensation Act. Worker safety at the Nevada nuclear test site had been sacrificed during the Cold War era as the United States rushed to keep pace with the Soviet Union's nuclear arsenal. The result was an increase in cancers, including leukemia, from workers being exposed to deadly radiation. For more than a decade, these workers tried to get Congress to pass legislation for compensation for radiation sickness. Uranium miners from states including Nevada, Utah, Arizona, New Mexico, Colorado, and Wyoming also joined the effort, filing a suit against the government. The courts ruled against the workers, ruling that national security needs trumped the safety of workers. Democratic Representative Wayne Owens from Utah sponsored a bill to give the workers compensation. In a statement carried by the New York Times, Representative Owens called the bill, quote, an apology to those people and their heirs on behalf of the government and the American people that were subjected and sacrificed for the Cold War nuclear weapons. President Bush explained the scope of the act at the signing ceremony, saying, quote, the bill provides compassionate payments to persons with specified diseases who fear that their health was harmed because of the fallout from atmospheric atomic testing at the Nevada test site. Regardless of whether causation can be scientifically established, the bill entitles each person meeting specific criteria to a payment of $50,000. Uranium miners meeting separate criteria will be entitled to compassionate payments in the amount of $100,000. The bill established a $100 million fund for the workers and residents who lived downwind of the Nevada test site.
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0: From New York, this is Democracy Now.
1: If they are going to be the party of the billionaire class and those who build data centers in our communities, stealing our water, polluting our air, and taking our jobs, then we must be the party that lifts up those who have been pushed to the periphery and bring them to the center of the conversation.
0: With the midterms less than 3 weeks away, we'll look at how the backlash against data centers to power AI projects has become a political flashpoint. We'll speak to Democratic congressional candidate Justin Pearson in Memphis, Tennessee, where Elon Musk is building massive data centers. We'll also talk to the tech journalist Paris Marks, author of the new book, Hyperscale, The Ambition and Excess of Big Tech's Data Empires.
2: Data centers have become a huge issue in the midterms because people are paying higher power bills because of them. They're seeing the effects of all these AI tools that are proliferating through our society at the moment. But also beyond that, you know, they're feeling the impacts in their communities.
0: But first, we look at the Trump administration's sweeping new sanctions against the International Criminal Court. We'll speak with war crimes prosecutor Reed Brody.
3: The same administration that bombs water plants and girls' schools in Iran, that blows up boats in the Caribbean, that arms a genocide in Gaza, is trying to destroy the International Criminal Court that could hold it and its ally Israel accountable.
0: All that and more coming up. Welcome to Democracy Now!, democracynow.org, The War and Peace Report. I'm Amy Goodman. United Nations warns some 800,000 people have been cut off from life-saving assistance due to heavy fighting between Houthi militias and Saudi-backed forces. The World Food Program says shifting front lines, blocked roads, growing insecurity have severely hampered access to the city of Taiz, which is encircled by Houthi militias. Medical officials at Taiz's main hospital warn stocks of life-saving supplies will run out in less than 2 weeks.
4: We have more than 650 patients with kidney failure who risk losing their lives, as well as infants in incubators and patients in intensive care. These disasters we're facing and this situation necessitate international and humanitarian intervention to find safe passages for medicines, fuel, goods, and food to enter the besieged city. Taiz is one of the most densely populated cities in Yemen, especially its city center.
0: Earlier today, the Saudi-led coalition in Yemen claimed its forces intercepted a cruise missile in the Medina area. The Houthis have denied carrying out any attacks on Saudi Arabia today. The conflicting claims come after Saudi officials said one person was wounded by falling debris Wednesday by an intercepted Houthi ballistic missile launched towards Riyadh. A Houthi spokesperson said the group had successfully struck King Khalid International Airport following deadly attacks there over the weekend. Two cargo ships sank near the Strait of Hormuz on Wednesday after they were struck by unknown projectiles. The Cape Dao had been badly damaged in a September attack that killed a sailor. The GFS Pride sank a day after it suffered an explosion off the coast of Oman. Crew members were safely evacuated as the massive vessel sank, littering the ocean with some of its 2,500 cargo containers. This comes amidst a recent surge of attacks on civilian ships by Iran's military in response to the U.S. blockade of Iranian ports and economic sanctions. Meanwhile, the United Nations is urging the U.S. and Iran to agree to a plan to move fertilizer through the Strait of Hormuz to prevent a global food crisis. About one-third of the world's fertilizer shipments normally pass through the waterway. On Wednesday, a top UN official warned that unless a deal is put in place ahead of the planting season, commodity prices of food staples will soar, triggering a massive food security crisis affecting parts of Asia and Africa. In Ukraine, at least 9 civilians were killed overnight and hundreds of thousands left without power after swarms of Russian drones attacked the capital, Kyiv, and Ukraine's second largest city, Kharkiv. Russia's defense ministry said it targeted plants supplying power and heating, as well as a data center in Kyiv. The attacks came days after President Trump unilaterally announced Russia and Ukraine had declared an energy ceasefire, an announcement both sides denied. This is a Kyiv resident who survived a Russian attack on her apartment complex Wednesday.
5: I want to say to America and the whole world, please help us. You said you would help us, but you've left us alone to face a great tragedy.
0: On Wednesday, Ukrainian officials said SpaceX's satellite internet provider Starlink had cut bandwidth to objects traveling faster than 100 miles per hour, severely limiting drones, airplanes, and helicopters used by Ukraine. SpaceX CEO Elon Musk, the richest man in the world, said in response that any limits to Starlink service in Ukraine are decided by the U.S. military and ultimately President Trump. That prompted Ukrainian President Volodymyr Zelensky to say in an interview that he felt betrayed by Trump, who he said was on the wrong side of history. Zelensky also said Ukraine would resume attacks on Russian energy sites. Ukrainian drones later struck an oil refinery south of Moscow, while another attack targeted a data center in Balakovo belonging to Russia's largest state-controlled bank. Elsewhere, Romanian officials say seven sailors are missing after fire broke out on a chemical tanker in Romanian territorial waters. This follows drone attacks on at least five other cargo ships in the Black Sea that some Romanian and Bulgarian officials have linked to Russia. Meanwhile, in Germany, a trial got underway Wednesday for a Ukrainian military officer accused of leading a secret state-sponsored operation to blow up the Nord Stream pipelines, which designed to deliver natural gas from Russia to Europe. The suspect, identified only as Serhii K., was a captain in a Ukrainian special forces unit at the time of the bombing in September 2022. The U.S. is sending hundreds of soldiers to Latin America to train local forces to supposedly tackle drug trafficking. Soldiers from a 600-member battalion reportedly began deploying to a new jungle training facility in Panama. The troops are set to train with local forces in Colombia and Honduras. The Pentagon recently moved several MQ-9 Reaper drones from Africa to Colombia and to Ecuador, where the U.S. military personnel and special forces are already operating. The commander of U.S. Southern Command, General Francis Donovan, has said the U.S. plans to expand operations from strikes on boats to strikes on land. The U.S. has killed at least 239 people in boat strikes that legal experts have denounced as extrajudicial killings. Costa Rica's opened a new high-security prison designed to hold more than 5,000 prisoners. It's modeled after the notorious Secat mega prison in El Salvador, where prisoners are denied due process and face torture, violence, medical neglect, and other serious human rights abuses. On Wednesday, Costa Rica's right-wing populist president, Laura Fernandez, inaugurated the High Containment Center Against Organized Crime near the capital, San Jose.
6: An investment of more than $35 million precisely to contain the most dangerous convicts and cut off once and for all the power they have held within the prisons for decades. We are going to use a firm hand. Yes, because those who commit crimes must pay the price.
0: The Costa Rican President Fernandez campaigned as a tough-on-crime candidate favoring harsher criminal sentencing and mandatory prison labor for convicts. She's a close ally of El Salvador's far-right President Nayib Bukele and President Donald Trump. The Irish author Sally Rooney says she's been forced to stop selling her book in the UK because of her support for Palestine Action, which the British government designates a terrorist organization. In a statement to The Guardian, Rooney says ever since she declared her support for the Direct Action Group, she could no longer receive royalties from UK sales. She wrote, quote, The fulfillment of contracts to publish my work in the UK could now constitute a serious criminal offense. After a process of consultation and deliberation and with my full agreement, my publisher, Faber, has therefore determined that it can no longer supply my work within the UK, unquote. More than 3,700 people have been arrested in the UK for allegedly supporting Palestine Action since the group was banned last year. Here in the United States, a federal judge in New York has granted a preliminary injunction blocking the Trump administration from enforcing sanctions against two U.S.-based groups that support the International Criminal Court's work, the Taxpayer Alliance Against Genocide and DAWN, Democracy for the Arab World Now. The Trump administration sought to sanction the groups after the 2026 Nobel Peace Prize was awarded to former ICC judge Navi Pillay, who chairs the UN's Independent Commission of Inquiry on the Occupied Palestinian Territory, which concluded Israel has committed genocide against Palestinians in the Gaza Strip. Meanwhile, New York City Comptroller Democrat Mark Levine says New York will not be investing its pension funds in Israeli bonds since the quality of the bonds have deteriorated amidst the wars in Gaza and Iran. New York City Mayor Zoran Mamdani welcomed the decision.
7: I welcome the controller's decision. It is something that I've said in the past that I don't believe that our city should purchase Israel bonds. We don't purchase the bonds of any other sovereign nation. I don't think that we should make an exception when it comes to Israel.
0: U.S. inflation ticked up to 3.7% in September, up from August gain of 3.4%. Prices rose faster than wages, which have increased 3% from a year ago. Economists attribute the rise in inflation to higher energy prices, as critics say the U.S. war in Iran and President Trump's tariffs are contributing to increased costs. President Trump is continuing his tour of deep red, that's traditional Republican strongholds, ahead of November's midterm elections, with plans to rally MAGA supporters in northern Kentucky Saturday. On Wednesday, Trump traveled to Montana to support Republican congressional candidate Aaron Flint, who's polling even with Democrat Sam Forstag. Earlier Wednesday, Trump traveled to a campaign event in Arizona aboard the new Air Force One, a luxury 747 jet given to him by the Qatari royal family.
8: When they give you a 747, you say two words. Thank you.
0: He plans to take that jet with him when he leaves the White House. Meanwhile, the mayor of Youngstown, Ohio, has condemned political violence at a campaign rally headlined by President Trump Monday. Footage shows Trump mocking a protester wearing a shirt reading, "Release the Epstein Files," as she's repeatedly punched by at least two members of the audience to cheers and chants of USA. Uniform officers then remove the protester from the venue. No charges have been filed. The Trump administration's investigation of Minnesota Congressmember Ilhan Omar is aimed at building a case to strip away her U.S. citizenship and ultimately deport her. That's according to officials who spoke with the Wall Street Journal. The efforts focused at least in part on how Omar obtained her citizenship after she was brought to the U.S. as a child in 1995 following the outbreak of civil war in Somalia. Congressmember Omar's office said in response, quote, "President Trump would love to eliminate one of the most effective progressive voices in Congress. There's no basis for this," unquote. Among items seized by Homeland Security agents from Omar's Washington, D.C. home Monday were a cell phone, notebooks, personal computers, and her passport. In Houston, Texas, Harris County District Attorney Sean Teer said his office will investigate an immigration agent running his vehicle over 48-year-old Miguel Parra Hernandez during an enforcement operation over the weekend. An ICE spokesperson said agents were trying to stop a vehicle carrying Jose Mendoza Cervantes, the person the operation was targeting, as well as Parra Hernandez. But a lawyer for Parra Hernandez said her client doesn't know Mendoza Cervantes and that he was not with him on Saturday. In the footage, the ICE vehicle can be seen running over Parra Hernandez. Harris County District Attorney Sean Teer spoke with Fox 26 Houston.
9: "I struck and ran over with a vehicle someone who didn't even have an alien number yet, who had no history with ICE, who ICE wasn't even looking for, much like Lorenzo Salgado, who was driving to work, who had never gotten as much as a speeding ticket in over 20 years here, and they shot and killed him. This is continuous behavior that is only designed to put fear in a large percentage of our population.
0: And the Wall Street Journal reports the new White House press secretary, Katie Zakaria, never passed the bar exam, despite President Trump referring to her as an attorney. Zakaria reportedly sat for the California bar exam in 2011, but failed it. The Campaign for Accountability has formally asked the California bar to investigate whether Zakaria broke state law by falsely identifying herself as a lawyer. Meanwhile, during a campaign rally in Arizona, President Trump suggested those who leak information to the media should be shot.
8: In my opinion, leakers should be shot. They should be shot. In the old days, we used to shoot leakers, you know, when they leak, what time you're going to attack a country.
0: And those are some of the headlines. This is Democracy Now!, democracynow.org, The War and Peace Report. I'm Amy Goodman.
10: And I'm Nermeen Sheikh. Welcome to our listeners and viewers across the country and around the world. The Trump administration has placed sweeping sanctions on the International Criminal Court. The sanctions target the institution as a whole. This comes on top of earlier sanctions targeting individual ICC judges and personnel. The Trump administration announced the sanctions on Friday, just hours after former ICC judge Navi Pillay was awarded the Nobel Peace Prize. Pillay criticized President Trump's new sanctions.
11: So I think it's very unfortunate. However, the plans of targeting international criminal justice through the ICC was brewing all the time. We all heard these threats against the court. So the timing of how they announced the threat and made it official is curious. It can't be coincidental when they're so angry with the court. And that's why the first thing I did when I returned from Nuremberg to The Hague is to go to the staff of the ICC to show solidarity for their work in promoting international criminal justice and to protect those who've already been sanctioned.
0: The Trump administration's been escalating its attacks on the International Criminal Court ever since the ICC issued arrest warrants in 2024 for Israeli officials, including Prime Minister Benjamin Netanyahu and the former defense minister, Yoav Gallant. Secretary of State Marco Rubio announced the new sanctions on the ICC on Friday.
12: And President Trump will never allow the International Criminal Court to prosecute Americans. And that's why today the United States is sanctioning the International Criminal Court. We will ban transactions with this rogue court, cutting off their resources and crippling their ability to operate against us. Because our message is clear. The United States and the American people are not subject to the jurisdiction of this fake ICC. Both parties agree on this, but only President Trump has the resolve to take the action needed to end this threat once and for all. Either the ICC will end its threats, or we will end the ICC. And we expect our allies, many of whom are part of the ICC and that rely on American service members for their defense, to rein in this rogue court. If they do not, the United States will continue its campaign to dismantle the ICC piece by piece until Americans are threatened no longer.
0: The U.S. Secretary of State Marco Rubio made these comments just after it was announced who won the Nobel Peace Prize, Navi Pillay, not President Trump, who has been seeking it actively and publicly for years. For more, we're joined here in New York by Reed Brody, war crimes prosecutor, member of the International Commission of Jurists. Reed, we spoke on Friday. You talked all about Navi Pillay and the significance of who she is and what it means for her to win the Nobel Peace Prize. Of course, Trump said right afterwards, nobody knows who she is. But this announcement, right after that announcement, talk about the significance. We've seen individual members of the ICC have been sanctioned, but the whole court, could the U.S. take it down?
13: Well, you know, the juxtaposition is amazing. I mean, the Nobel Committee, when they awarded the prize to Navi Pillay, they said international law is under unprecedented attack. And a couple of hours later, the Trump administration proved them right with these sweeping sanctions on the ICC. As you say, up until now, the Trump administration has sanctioned the prosecutors, individual judges, but this is an attack on the entire court. And it basically prevents American or U.S.-based banks, insurance companies, any company from transacting with the court. And, you know, these are existential. This is an existential attack on the court. In addition, non-American companies tend to over-comply. I mean, we saw AXA, the main Dutch insurer of the court and court personnel, withdrawing, even though they were not subject to sanctions. And so really, I mean, the 125 countries that are members of this court are now going, you know, to have to step up. Marco Rubio talks about American sovereignty against a runaway court. I mean, this is really an insurance policy against accountability for crimes that the United States and its ally Israel are committing in plain sight. I mean, Benjamin Netanyahu and Yoav Gallant have been indicted for war crimes, crimes against humanity. The United States is involved in, you know, an illegal attack on Iran that constitutes probably the crime of aggression, bombing, you know, water plants and girls' schools in Iran that could be war crimes, blowing up boats in the Caribbean without due process and trial. As we speak, Rodrigo Duterte, the former president of the Philippines, is facing trial in The Hague for the alleged extrajudicial execution of suspected drug dealers. You know, sending migrants to a prison in El Salvador, a notorious prison where they were in fact tortured, can create criminal liability. Not unsurprisingly, the Trump administration is doing abroad what it does at home. You know, trample on human rights, trample on the rule of law, and then attack the very institutions, the courts, the journalists, the NGOs, that try to hold it to account.
10: I mean, it's interesting, Reid, because, as you pointed out, the U.S. has never been a member of the International Criminal Court. The U.S. provides no funding for the International Criminal Court. And as you've also said, I mean, there are a number of very powerful countries that are not members of the ICC, which includes also three of the five permanent members of the Security Council. And indeed, also, you know, you mentioned Iran. If you could explain, because you were involved in the establishment of this court, helping to lobby governments to accede to the treaty. You know, what was the resistance that you faced then? Indeed, Iran is not a member of the International Criminal Court. And then how the structure works, that you have to be a party to the treaty in order to be able to claim jurisdiction. So, for example, in the case, Israel is not a member of the ICC, but Palestine is.
13: Right. I think that's the key point here. I mean, Marco Rubio talks about American sovereignty. If an American, I mean, the ICC does not have jurisdiction over crimes committed in America by Americans. It doesn't have jurisdiction over ICE violence, over, deaths in custody. But if the United States commits crimes on the territory of a country that has ratified or given its jurisdiction to the ICC, there's no sovereignty question. I mean, if I'm an American citizen, if I go to Paris and start shooting people, the French courts can prosecute me. That's their sovereign right. And they can also give that right to the International Criminal Court. So the U.S. has no sovereign right to commit war crimes on the territory of countries that have given its jurisdiction. The same way, I mean, Vladimir Putin, let's remember, Russia hasn't signed up to the court, but Vladimir Putin has a warrant outstanding for alleged crimes committed in Ukraine. And in fact, when that happened, the U.S. applauded, and Lindsey Graham marshaled a 100-0 vote in the Senate applauding the indictment of Vladimir Putin, who is not a member of the International Criminal Court. The same thing with Israel. Israel is not a member, but Palestine is. And you have no right. You have a sovereign right within your own country. You don't have a sovereign right to go and commit war crimes on other people's territory. And that was, in fact, the objection back in 1998 when we were in Rome to the International Criminal Court. That is why the Clinton administration was one of only seven countries to vote against the ICC statute, because they wanted an ironclad, you know, guarantee that no American they usually put in terms of soldiers, but really what they mean is officials, that no American soldier or official could ever be held accountable to the ICC.
10: But did Clinton sign the Rome Statute in 2000 at the end of the year?
13: So the U.S. voted against it. There was a lot of, back and forth as his term was ending. Or I think it was the last day that he could actually sign the treaty. He did sign the treaty. He said he wasn't sending it to the Senate for ratification, but he was signing the treaty as a measure of good faith. Then, of course, Bush came along, and under John Bolton, they unsigned the treaty, and they pushed through a legislation, the American Service Members Protection Act, of colloquially known as the Hague Invasion Act, and is still enforced, that actually authorizes the United States to take any means necessary to prevent an American or an ally from being tried before the ICC.
0: Reid, before we end, I want to ask you about a related story. On Tuesday, a federal judge temporarily blocked the Trump administration from penalizing two groups from working with the ICC. The ruling came in a lawsuit filed by your group, Dawn, and the Taxpayer Alliance Against Genocide. Reid, you serve as a board member of Dawn. Explain the significance as we begin to wrap up.
13: So, the ICC is the Palestinian organizations, because the sanctions that were in effect before last week included sanctions against the UN Special Rapporteur, Francesca Albanese, on the occupied territories, and four Palestinian human rights organizations. Now, my organization, Dawn, has been very active in cooperating with the ICC. We actually presented a petition to the court detailing the evidence showing the complicity of U.S. officials of the Biden administration with the court. We also work very closely with the sanctioned Palestinian organizations, including Raji Sarani's organization, who's been on your show many times. We asked the Treasury Department three times, is this okay? Are we in? And the Treasury Department never got back to us. And so we had to stop working with the court, stop working with the sanctioned Palestinian organizations. And so we brought this lawsuit on First Amendment grounds. And, this week we got this ruling from a district judge enjoining the administration from applying the sanctions, or from the secondary sanctions, to Dawn and to TAG. There are actually seven lawsuits going up against these sanctions. Lawsuits brought by law professors, lawsuits brought by judges of the court themselves, a lawsuit brought by CCR and Human Rights Watch, all of which have so far been, at least for those brought by American citizens, have been successful.
10: So I just want to mention very quickly before we conclude, Reid, that in fact earlier this year when Marco Rubio, Secretary of State, talked about the court, Trump actually said explicitly, he's not doing this to defend me, but he is doing it to defend Bibi. He said this explicitly in a press conference. But I wanted to ask, we have 30 seconds. You said people who are countries that are signatories to the court, members of the court, they have to step up in order to save the court from the effects of these sanctions. What do you think the Europeans will do?
13: Well, they need to they have a blocking statute, basically, that says to Dutch companies, to European companies, you cannot comply with these sanctions. Now, it's not a silver bullet, because people are as afraid of, you know, U.S. sanctions as they are of European pushback. But I do want to say that, you know, the Gallant and Netanyahu arrests were a watershed in international the arrest warrants were a watershed in international justice. I mean, up until then, going back to Nuremberg, the instruments of international justice had only been used against defeated enemies like in Tokyo and Nuremberg, impotent Africans, enemies of the West like Vladimir Putin and Slobodan Milosevic. And we were, and people in the global South and people like me were arguing that these are double standards. And when the court finally, in the Netanyahu and Gallant warrants, you know, showed that it could be even-handed, that is when the United States moved to strangle this court.
0: Reed Brody, war crimes prosecutor, member of the International Commission of Jurists. Coming up, we'll look at how the backlash against data centers to power AI has become a political flashpoint in the midterm elections. We'll go to Memphis to speak with Democratic congressional candidate Justin Pearson, where Elon Musk is building massive data centers. Then we'll talk to Paris Marx, author of Hyperscale, The Ambition and Excess of Big Tech's Data Empire. Stay with us.

0: To the white people of America from the album Songs of Slavery and Emancipation. This is Democracy Now!, democracynow.org. I'm Amy Goodman with Nermeen Sheikh.
1: We turn now to an issue that has become a major bipartisan flashpoint in the midterms this year, pitting local communities against multi-billion dollar technology companies, AI data centers. The energy needs of the AI boom and the construction of massive data centers in state after state have created a backlash from both Democratic and Republican voters. New data shows that 75% of data centers under construction and 80% of those in the planning stages are located in predominantly Republican states. This is an ad from Texas by Democrat Gina Hinojosa running against Texas Governor Greg Abbott.
2: Why is my electric bill going up?
3: Absolutely. I'm happy to help. Data center production and energy use in Texas is skyrocketing to meet AI's needs. For your future.
2: What? Who authorized that?
3: Greg Abbott. Abbott took $20 million in campaign donations from data center executives and companies, and he gave them billions in tax breaks. For your future.
2: My future? How does this help me?
3: Absolutely. Absolutely. Great question. Happy to help.
0: And it's not just Democrats who are opposing data centers. In Wisconsin, Republican gubernatorial candidate, Congressmember Tom Tiffany, has run this ad criticizing his Democratic opponent, David Crowley.
4: Meet data center David Crowley.
5: There's an opportunity for us to really become AI and a data hub for not only for the entire country, but for the entire globe.
4: And he wants you to pay for it. Data center David Crowley won't roll back data center tax incentives. Our lakes run dry. Family farms paved over. Why? Because Crowley's campaign is funded by the people building them.
0: President Trump, however, has remained adamant in his defense of data centers and the big tech owners. In August, he wrote online, quote, the only reason communities throughout the USA should not want data centers if they want to end up being backwards and poor. If they want to be successful and rich with far lower taxes and jobs all over the place, let data reign, President Trump wrote. Well, the battle against data centers is at the heart of one campaign in Tennessee. We're joined now by Democratic State Representative Justin J. Pearson, who's opposed the Colossus data centers built by Elon Musk's XAI in the Memphis area. Pearson is running for Congress against Republican State Senator Brent Taylor in Tennessee's recently redistricted 9th Congressional District, which includes parts of Memphis as well as rural and suburban counties. Justin Pearson, thanks so much for being with us again. Talk about the significance of this battle we're seeing all over the country. We're going to talk about that in a minute with Paris Marks. But in Memphis, what are you up against?
6: Listen, Elon Musk built the world's largest data center 3 miles away from our home. And the idea was that we were just supposed to accept that and the little bit of dollars and taxes that we receive and be silent about the harm of formaldehyde, the harm of nitrogen oxide, the illegal gas turbines that he's operated in Memphis. And now he has 59 illegal gas turbines in North Mississippi that are polluting the air of people in Memphis and Whitehaven and Westwood and Boxtown. But across the 15 counties that I've traveled, I've yet to meet anyone, including folks who are Republicans who are voting for us, who want data centers. It's the clearest example of the billionaire class versus the rest of us and exploiting our natural resources so they can make more profit.
1: Well, indeed, as you said, if these things were so good, they would be built at Mar-a-Lago. I'd like to ask you, Justin, about the Memphis City Council members having passed two ordinances earlier this month about data centers. Could you tell us what those are about?

0: rural towns and communities that I'm visiting and talking with, they don't want these hyperscale data centers either.
1: And could you talk about the lawsuit? The NAACP has sued Musk's XAI earlier this year in June.
0: Yeah, so the NAACP, alongside Young, Gifted, and Green and Southern Environmental Law Center, are suing XAI because they're illegally violating the Clean Air Act, operating over 59 gas turbines that are making them the largest producer of nitrogen oxide, which is smog, a ground-level ozone pollution in our entire region. And they have not at all gotten permission to do that via the Clean Air Act through the Environmental Protection Agency, and instead are exploiting their relationship with the governor and Mississippi Department of Environmental Quality to allow them to hurt, harm, and kill the people who live in our community. And even the Department of Justice, Trump's Department of Justice, has tried to enjoin the lawsuit, which they've been denied, saying that Grok and XAI, their chatbot, is necessary because it's being used to kill people in the Iran war. And so what's being powered in our neighborhood is killing and hurting people all across this world. And we, in our community, we don't want it. And it is taking community resistance and community building in order to show our disdain for this, but also the power that we have to stop it.
2: Justin Pearson, you're well known for taking on the powers that be. You and another state legislator, another Justin Jones, you were sanctioned by, you were thrown out, expelled from the Tennessee legislature for taking on the gun lobby after a horrific massacre, gun massacre that took place in Nashville. Now you're taking on the most powerful, the wealthiest person on earth, Elon Musk, with his XAI data centers. And it's just been revealed in investigations of dark money by the New York Times that he has poured over $300 million into the midterm elections. You are trying to win a seat in Congress for the first time from Memphis. Why have you decided to take on Elon Musk? And how much money do you know is he pouring in against you in your congressional race?
0: Yes, I am never afraid to take on the richest person in the world financially. I'm not afraid to take on the president of the United States, who just mentioned us in his rally 2 days ago, because I will do anything that I possibly can to improve the quality of lives for people in Tennessee. The truth of the matter is gas is high, groceries are high, healthcare costs are high, wages are low, yet the billionaire class continues to profit off of our pain and pillage our communities and our pocketbooks. Look, we know he's spending over $300 million. I believe he's going to start spending millions in our race because it is so extremely close. You know, they drew this district to be plus 21 for Trump, and most recent polls have us within just 4 points of winning this. I just learned yesterday that Donald Trump's super PAC is starting to spend money in our district. They are terrified about the multiracial coalition that we're building, about the fact that we're getting rural folks together and people who live in urban areas together to fight back against the tyranny of government and against the billionaire class. But they're not going to prevail, because on election day, we all just get one vote, and we're going to have more votes at the end of the day.
2: Justin J. Pearson, Democratic State Representative from Tennessee, running for Congress to represent Memphis and Shelby County. Up next, Paris Marks, author of the new book, Hyperscale, The Ambition and Excess of Big Tech's Data Empires. Stay with us.

0: Fly by the late legendary pianist and composer Randy Weston. To see our interview and his performances, go to democracynow.org. This is Democracy Now! I'm Amy Goodman with Nermeen Sheikh.
1: With the midterms less than 3 weeks away, we continue to look at how AI data centers have emerged as a political flashpoint.
0: We're joined now by the Canadian journalist Paris Marks, host of the award-winning Tech Won't Save Us podcast, writes the Disconnect newsletter, author of the new book Hyperscale, the ambition and excess of big tech's data empires. He's joining us from St. John's, Newfoundland, and we just talked to Justin Pearson, taking on Elon Musk's XAI data centers in Memphis. In fact, though, the largest concentration of data centers is in Northern Virginia, as you write about. And Nermeen and I are speaking to you from New York, which has the only state moratorium on the building of data centers. Can you put that battle in Memphis in the global picture? Why Northern Virginia, for example, is there this massive concentration of data centers? It's not one of the poorest areas in the country.
2: No, certainly not. It's much more for historical reasons, right? Because a lot of that early work on the internet was happening in Northern Virginia, obviously a lot of military spending that went into that. And of course, for that reason, a lot of infrastructure, a lot of, fiber infrastructure, connectivity infrastructure, data centers, certainly over time were built out in that area. And that, that legacy continues to this day. And so the people who live there in Northern Virginia have really felt the effects of all of these data centers having been built out. And especially, they have had data centers for a long time, right? But one of the things I try to get to in the book is really the shift from, data centers as they used to be, in industrial areas, maybe not so much larger than other tenants that would be in those, kind of industrial parks and things like that, to the hyperscale data centers that are just on a whole other scale. The resource demands are just immense, as of course, Representative Justin Pearson was just talking about in Memphis, where they have really been feeling this firsthand. And I think, because Elon Musk was involved, this really brought it to the attention of a lot more people, seeing the effects that come with one of these major data centers. But obviously in Northern Virginia, people are feeling a lot of that. But as we have seen this significant escalation in the construction of these hyperscale data centers, particularly in the past 4 to 5 years, and certainly since the generative AI boom, really started to take off in 2023, we have seen not just many more communities in the United States seeing data centers planned or being constructed next to them and feeling, what comes with that, whether that is the increases in their electricity prices, the pressures on their water system, or just, kind of the noise and light pollution that can come from living next to one of these infrastructures. But many more communities around the world are feeling that too. And I think that's part of the reason why, we're seeing this kind of collective backlash, throughout the United States, but in many other parts of the world against these data centers.
1: So Paris, let's just, to give people a sense of the scale of these data centers, there are more than 3,000 operational data centers in the U.S. now, and about 1,500 that are being planned. So why don't you explain, if you could, why so many and why so quickly?
2: Yeah, absolutely. So, we need data centers to process the types of things that we do online, the digital services that we use. Of course, I'm connected to you digitally. That is likely going through a data center somewhere, right? So it's not to say that we need absolutely no data centers. We need to get rid of them all. I think there have certainly been benefits from the digital technologies that have arisen over the past few decades. But we have seen this continued escalation in the amount of computing power that the tech companies and the tech industry are demanding, right? And they make the products that they're offering to people more computationally intensive. And so the real reason, one of the key reasons, at least, that we have seen this significant escalation over the past few years in the construction of data centers, because we really saw this start to take off in 2023, 2024, which is why it has become such a political flashpoint over the past 12 to 18 months, is really because of generative AI, right? Because of the chatbots and image generators that companies like OpenAI, Anthropic, but also Google, Microsoft, Amazon have been pushing for the past few years, because you know, for regular people who are not really into the technical side of things, it might just be like, oh, okay, this is a new service that these companies are offering. But the reality is that these are much more computationally intensive than what, you know, these companies were offering before. It takes a lot more computation to kind of create, a text response to a prompt that you're putting in, or to generate an image or a video based on some prompts that you're putting into the system. And that has meant they have needed to build so many more data centers so much more quickly and make those data centers even larger than they have in the past, which again is why so many people are, you know, seeing data centers arrive in their communities, just because these tech companies are looking for so many places to be able to locate them, places that are willing to, you know, have them become their neighbors. And they're finding that increasingly a lot of communities are saying no to that.
1: Well, one of the chapters in your book, Paris, is devoted to the climate impacts, which we heard about earlier from Justin in Memphis. But so the question, you know, obviously America, the U.S. has exponentially more data centers than any country in the world. Now, China, which is also building, massively data centers, though, again, nowhere near the number of what the U.S. has. They have been attempting to employ renewable energy to diminish the climate impacts of these data centers. In your research, do you see any indication that these tech companies are looking for more sustainable sources of energy?
2: Not in any significant way, right? Like, if you listen to what the tech companies say, they will certainly tell you that they're investing a lot of money in renewable energy. Last year in particular, they made a big push into nuclear energy, which, you know, obviously is very debatable whether it can be considered clean, but in their ledger, they would claim it is, right? Which is part of their way to say, like, you know, look, we're trying to do this, efficiently. We're trying to do this sustainably. And, you know, they will certainly talk about how, you know, they will reduce kind of the intensity of water use at a data center, right? So, you know, kind of the total quantity that a data center itself will use. But then when you look across the total number of data centers that they're building out, their water use and their electricity use as well is just absolutely soaring. But the real story here, if you think about the climate impact, is really their dependence on fossil fuels and their dependence on natural gas in particular. And so, you know, in the kind of 23, 24, we saw this real push for them to try to get connections to the grid in the various places where they were building out these data centers, right? But in many of those places, they have now exhausted those connections, right? The demand on the grid was so great that it became much more difficult to connect a data center in the kind of amount of time that they would need to connect it for it to come online to, you know, benefit their generative AI ambitions. And so what we have seen over the past year is a real pivot toward building on-site gas plants. You know, obviously, when we look at Memphis, there was the use of a lot of generators on site in order to power the data center. And we have seen other data centers using that model as well. But now, of course, increasingly, they're moving toward actually just building dedicated gas plants for the data centers, such that there was a report out recently that it's something like 189 gigawatts of new gas capacity is in the pipeline in the United States just to power these data centers, which is just staggering to imagine, right? You know, we have already seen our governments roll back on their climate ambitions. We have seen the tech companies that back in 2019, 2020 wanted us to see them as climate leaders and, you know, as though they cared about climate change and taking action on that, completely throw their targets out the window in order to pursue generative AI and this data center build out, regardless of the consequences that come of that. And of course, you know, those are consequences that will be felt by everybody through, you know, how it's going to make climate change worse. But again, as Representative Pearson was saying, we also see very clearly the local impacts of local air pollution, on the people who live next to these data centers, as the people in Memphis are feeling, but also in many other communities where this is happening.
0: Paris Marks, I want to ask you about your critique of the legislation Senator Bernie Sanders is putting forward, certainly seen as an AI critic, a deep concern about what's happening and what's happening so fast. Senator Sanders and Congressmember Greg Kassar announced the Ban Artificial Superintelligence Act to stop AI oligarchs from building machines humans cannot control. It would permanently ban the development and deployment of superintelligent AI and temporarily pause advanced AI development until a federal regulator has established safety rules. They would also direct the U.S. to pursue international agreements to prevent superintelligence from being developed anywhere in the world. You are critical of this approach.
2: Yeah, absolutely. I certainly welcome Senator Sanders' work on the data center moratorium and trying to move that forward on a national level. I think that's very important. And, you know, even when we look at the kind of superintelligence legislation and the discussion of, you know, kind of limiting or rolling back the further development of these AI models, I would also be on board with that as well, but probably not for the same reasons that are being laid out in this legislation. And so to me, this feels like a response to these narratives that we have had for the past couple months now about, you know, the power and the threat that these AI models can pose to humanity, right? You know, we have seen these tech companies and people who work at them come out and talk about how they feel or they believe, and you know, they want us to believe as well, that, you know, these models are getting to a place that they are starting to learn on their own, and they're starting to become so powerful that within 10 years, they could decide that they want to wipe out humanity or a significant chunk of humanity. And that is a real threat to, you know, our collective species, right? And to me, quite frankly, I feel that that is a mix of science fiction and delusion on the part of the people who are running these companies. And it is also a very effective way to distract from the real harms that we're seeing from these generative AI products, from the chatbots and image generators today. You know, for me, I think that, you know, kind of this future focused stuff is an attempt to make sure that regulation is not targeting the things that people are actually feeling and that would actually restrict what the chatbots and the AI companies are doing right now. And, you know, rather having the discussion being about something that might happen 10 years down the line that I would argue is actually very unlikely and doesn't reflect how the technology really works. You know, what I would like to see from a regulatory perspective is not this focus on the super intelligent stuff, but, you know, the effects that, you know, as we're seeing more reports, the effects that dependence on chatbots can have on people's mental health, where we see them have mental health spirals because they have become dependent on these technologies. You know, the kind of deepfake crisis that we have seen and really saw very clearly on Elon Musk's platform and with the Grok chatbot at the beginning of the year. The questions about what dependence on chatbots and use of chatbots means for people's ability to learn, to think critically, to kind of have these cognitive skills and to develop them properly. You know, we can even go beyond that to the environmental impact of the data centers themselves, or, you know, the various other ways that we have seen chatbots used for people to try to harm themselves or to harm others, of course, in the case that we're seeing here in Canada, where the shooter out in British Columbia earlier this year, in one of the worst mass shootings in our history, was actually using ChatGPT for 8 months to help plan violent scenarios and that attack in particular, right up until the morning of the attack when the shooter asked the chatbot what time school shootings tend to occur, and then, of course, went to carry out that act of mass violence. And so these are the things that I think that regulation should really be targeting, not these kind of more fantastical ideas of super intelligence that, you know, I think are really the product of kind of delusional and deceptive tech people.
1: So, Paris, would you say that there is a distinction between your critique, which is a political economic critique of the technology, in addition to, of course, these horrifying incidents that you've recounted of present day harms, and the scientific and technological potential of this, generative artificial intelligence? Or do you think even that potential that has been touted to us is misleading or an exaggeration?
2: Yeah, in my view, I do think the potential is severely overstated. You know, I think that when we look especially at how the tech industry tends to operate, it operates on exaggeration, right? In order to drive investment, in order to drive hype cycles, to get people interested in its products, to, you know, get a lot of media attention on what it's doing, which is not to say that, you know, at the end of a shakeout, of course, there's a lot of talk of whether there is an AI bubble and whether there's overinvestment into generative AI and into data centers right now, and what might happen when there is a kind of market correction, you know, in that sector. And I think that what we'll find is that a lot of the places where the tech industry said that generative AI would be useful is actually not going to pan out in the long run. I think that there will certainly be some instances where, you know, certain sectors, certain companies find that it's useful to use generative AI products. And even then, I think their use of the products will look very different than what we have today. You know, there's obviously a big reliance and push to use centralized tools like ChatGPT or Claude from Anthropic. But actually, I think we'll see much more kind of use of the open weight models, the kind of smaller models that are targeted to certain use cases that are obviously also less resource demanding, which I think is how things are going to shake out. But even then, I would say that, you know, I think that the usefulness of generative AI as a technology has been overstated. I think that the pursuit of it comes out of certain kind of ideological ideas that the tech companies have. You know, they want to build this, you know, kind of human brain within the computer. And to do that, you need larger and larger models. But that's not necessarily the best way to actually develop AI for, you know, kind of benefiting the public, right? And one of the things that I took away from Karen Howe's work, who I know you've had on the show as well, in her book, Empire of AI, is that there are a lot of other ways you can approach AI, right? But a lot of the money that goes into AI development right now is focused on generative AI rather than these, you know, many other techniques or approaches that could actually be much, much better for the public, you know, be using far less resources. But the industry is not very interested in that right now.
1: And finally, if you could talk about, because it seems to me that a number of people in the medical profession are very hopeful about the changes that generative AI will make possible in many, many different fields. And already, you know, the discovery of Google DeepMind's AlphaFold, which is considered one of the most significant scientific achievements in the history of artificial intelligence. We have 30 seconds. Your response.
2: I'm quite skeptical of many of these claims. You know, I think that we have actually a history of thinking that new technologies are going to make big changes in medical advances, and then they don't deliver. And I would just point to, you know, in Canada, the Auditor General in Ontario looked into these AI medical scribes, you know, the tools that transcribe conversations between patients and doctors, and found that in over half of cases, they were inserting false information, recording the wrong drugs. You know, and if this is kind of the basis of, you know, how a patient's medical history, that can really have some significant effects on, you know, how they are treated going forward if their medical file is filled with false information about their history. So again, I'm a bit skeptical on that point as well.
0: Paris Marks, want to thank you so much for being with us, author of the new book, Hyperscale, The Ambition and Excess of Big Tech's Data Empires, host of the award-winning Tech Won't Save Us podcast. He writes the Disconnect newsletter. A very happy birthday to Juan Gonzalez. Tomorrow on Friday, I'll be at the Woodstock International Film Festival, moderating a panel at 2. On Monday, at the Eileen Norris Cinema Theater at USC, the University of Southern California, we'll be screening Steal a Story, Please, about Democracy Now! And on October 26th and 7th in Colorado, first at CU Boulder, then at Fort Collins. Check our website, democracynow.org. I'm Amy Goodman with Nermeen Sheikh.
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5: From across the nation and around the world, for Pacifica Headlines, I'm Jesse Lent. A An Israeli quadcopter drone drops bombs on a highly forested area in southern Lebanon yesterday. Footage courtesy of L'Agence France-Presse. Israeli forces attacked the municipalities of Al-Mansouri and Majdal Zoun in southern Lebanon's Tai district earlier today with artillery shelling, according to the country's national news agency. The nearby areas of Zibkin, Chakra, and Hadata were also hit overnight by Israeli strikes. A senior International Monetary Fund official says the organization has been in discussions with Lebanese authorities this week that will continue in the coming weeks, with IMF staff due to visit the country in November, according to Al Jazeera. The UK's expanded sanction regime, targeting individuals and companies involved in building, expanding, or financing illegal Israeli settlements in the occupied West Bank, go into effect today. The measures led to Israeli leaders demanding the closure of the UK consulate in occupied East Jerusalem. According to the Israeli newspaper Haaretz, the sanctions can be used against banks and insurance companies financing settler activity, going further to target individuals involved in settler pogroms against Palestinians than previous measures have allowed.
6: And today, I'm announcing that we are accelerating the delivery of British-made air defences for you, and we will make sure that they're in place as soon as possible.
7: We are ready for any kind of ceasefire. We, by repeated and reminded to President Trump and to all the nations, we've been ready from the very, very beginning of Russian occupation. We had massive attacks today, and it's a pity that we had also some difficulties. What I want to discuss with Andy about Starlink and about intelligence. I mean, a lot of different surprises on which you can't count when you have real partnership, and we count on partnership with the United States.
5: Ukrainian President Vladimir Zelensky meets with UK Prime Minister Andy Burnham at his official residence at 10 Dowling Street in London. Footage courtesy of L'Agence France-Presse. Zelensky said the two men would be discussing, quote, difficulties caused by Ukraine getting less intelligence from the U.S. and reduced access to the Starlight satellite targeting system following President Donald Trump's deal with Russian President Vladimir Putin for the U.S. to purchase millions of barrels of diesel fuel from Russia in an effort to stabilize global energy markets. Yesterday, U.S. officials told the New York Times that they have not reduced military intelligence with Ukraine as questions grow about the state of American support for the country in its war against Russia following a major energy deal with Russia that could help fund their war against Ukraine. President Trump has confirmed there were no guidelines given to Russia about using the money the U.S. is paying for the diesel for the war effort. Ukrainian officials have complained in recent days about new restrictions on their use of Starshield, a satellite internet network developed by Elon Musk's company SpaceX. The U.S. military provides the service to Ukraine. Some Ukrainian officials and analysts suggested that Washington might have ordered the restrictions as the Trump administration pressured Ukraine to limit its strikes on Russian oil infrastructure. At a recent meeting between Ukrainian officials and top American negotiators, some in attendance reportedly thought U.S. negotiators made a veiled threat about curbing intelligence sharing. SpaceX has not commented on the issue, although Musk, the company's founder, posted on his social media platform X on Saturday that, quote, Zelensky has gone too far. Ukrainian officials have expressed worry that new restrictions on Starshield have hampered their defenses. And President Trump said that people who leak sensitive information about the government to the media should be shot, calling them, quote, scum of the earth.
8: In my opinion, leakers should be shot. Who should be shot? In the old days, we used to shoot leakers, you know, when they leak what time you're going to attack a country. And the reason you're attacking is really for defense.
5: According to Time, the president, who made the comments at a campaign rally in Bullhead City, Arizona yesterday, appeared to be referencing Operation Midnight Hammer in June of last year, when the U.S., in a surprise attack, struck three of Iran's most critical nuclear sites as Tehran was in a 12-day war with Israel. Those are the latest Pacifica headlines. For the Pacifica Network, I'm Jesse Lent.

0: Today on Against the Grain, elites, especially in tech, over the last decade have espoused repugnant ideas, arguing that extreme social inequality is not only inevitable, but desirable.
1: An extremely unequal society will generate and be fertile ground for a set of very undemocratic ideas. And as the society has become more unequal, the openness with which these ideas can be expressed and the lack of a coherent political opposition to them has allowed them to really flourish and take root.
0: Acclaimed historian Kim Phillips Fine argues that there's a long U.S. tradition promoting wealth inequality that has once again moved from the shadows into the mainstream. From the studios of KPFA in Berkeley, California, this is Against the Grain on Pacifica Radio. I'm Sasha Lilly. In recent years, we've seen the increased concentration of wealth into the hands of billionaires and multimillionaires, while at the same time, the unabashed proliferation, from some of the same people, of the idea that the rich are rich because they are more deserving than the rest of us, and that social inequality is the natural and desirable order of things. To make sense of it all, I recently spoke with Kim Phillips Fine, professor of history at Columbia University and the author of Country of Lords, Neo-Aristocrats, Social Darwinists, Tech Utopians, and the Long Fight Against Equality in America. I began by asking her, in a country that's long congratulated itself on its democratic nature, based on the premise that all men are created equal, if this is a strange turn of events.
1: It's both strange and not strange at the same time. So I wrote Country of Lords. I started the book during the first Trump administration, and I don't think I imagined at that time that I would finish it in the summer that saw the emergence, at least briefly, of the world's first trillionaire. I became interested in the topic because I wanted to look at this disjuncture between the kind of professed ideology of the country and the aspects of the American creed that have focused on equality and egalitarianism, and the increasing dissonance between those and the remarkable level of economic and material inequality that surrounds us. So in a way, there is something surprising about that. At the same time, what I found in working on the book is that this is not new at all, and actually that throughout, and perhaps especially because there is a strong set of beliefs about equality, there is a strong history of hatred of inherited privilege and concentrated wealth, because those are such important parts of American political culture, there has long also been a strident insistence on the necessity, the inevitability, and the rightness of those very things from people who are in one way or another committed to preserving those inequalities. So I would say in some ways it's surprising, it's strange, it's dissonant, but it's also very deeply rooted in American politics and political thought.
0: So is this tradition, you refer to it as a shadow tradition, primarily defensive in nature, you know, reacting to those who would try to make society more equal? And of course, we can see the lineage of that throughout U.S. history. Or is it often offensive? You know, those elites and their supporters trying to claw back whatever gains have been won by others in previous times?
1: Yeah, I think it does have a strongly defensive quality to it. You can actually hear this. Another thing I was very struck on working on the book is the number of times that you see in the writing of some of the people that I talk about, so kind of spanning centuries, variations on saying, all men are created equal. That's ridiculous. That's dogma. Nobody really believes that. And so I think in a way that very phrase and the implicit challenges that are contained within it, and people who are not part of these elites have the ways people have used that claim And I think that's important, too, in a way. I think when Jefferson wrote those words, they were for him both, you know, a kind of a radical challenge. Jefferson was an opponent, for example, of primogeniture or laws that really ensured that wealth would be passed from the eldest son to the eldest son, laws that really make possible the creation of dynastic wealth. Jefferson did not like those. So there is something in that for the idea that was a radical challenge. At the same time, it also was not. You know, I think Jefferson, of course, was an enslaver, as we know. He believed in racial inequality and hierarchy. He did not mean those words to imply a necessary universal equality. But almost as soon as he wrote them, people did take them up and use them to make those claims, including enslaved people, including free Black activists and opponents of slavery in the north of the United States. That framework, almost as soon as it emerges, is used to criticize all kinds of inherited inequality and hierarchy and privilege, and to call for a more equal world. So we see this kind of running throughout American history, that the efforts to assert extreme inequality are very often a response to people who have called for a more equal distribution of resources and political power. So yeah, I do think in a way part of the reason that the counter tradition emerges, it really is a counter tradition or a shadow tradition. It comes behind ideas about equality and is kind of formed in response to those, in dialogue with those.
0: And this tradition goes back centuries, as you're noting. But would you say that there are commonalities that can be seen between those who would espouse such ideas over the centuries in how this anti-egalitarian tradition tends to view those below them?
1: So the book kind of takes up versions of the anti-egalitarian argument. I organized it chronologically. So it starts in the revolutionary generation. It talks a bit about the pro-slavery advocates in the years before the Civil War, who tried to generalize from slavery to a set of arguments about the rightness of inequality across societies, even ones that were not based upon racial slavery. I talk about it in the late 19th century, at the kind of rise of industrial capitalism, and then in the 20th century, in the corporation, in the academy, and then in the kind of tech world around us today. And so I am talking about different arguments, but I also think that they layer on top of each other so that people at one moment are drawing on a base, a reservoir of ideas that extends back in time. And yeah, I think there are a number of themes that run across all these time periods. One is, even as the specific arguments tend to change, I think that there is a very strong sense, first, of political power, that political power and economic wealth have a certain correspondence. And so that there's a sense that the concentration of wealth also is endangered by the distribution of political power and has to be protected against it, to the point of perhaps in certain extreme versions of these arguments saying that people who are outside of the property classes shouldn't have the right to vote or shouldn't be able to exercise political power. So that's kind of the most extreme iteration. Not everybody thinks that, but there is a kind of set of claims about political power. Another theme that you do see surfacing up time and time again are racist ideas, a cluster of racist ideas that the class structures of society must be mirrored by some kind of immutable racial order, and that is why they emerge and why they keep coming back. And I think in the United States, you know, which has a particular investment in racial hierarchy, that set of claims that racial hierarchy really mirrors the economic structure of society and underwrites it, that has had a kind of appeal that we see coming up time and time again. And then a third is a real sense of condescension about the intellectual and political talents of working class people, and a lack of belief that the people who are carrying out the labor upon which society rests, that they could really have insight, knowledge, and be able to understand and act in their own interests and the interests of the society as a whole. So I think that's another theme, a real disparaging of the lives, in a way, and the intellectual capacities of workers and of people who labor in whatever form that might be. So I guess those are three themes that I see in kind of appearing in different ways at different moments. Some are more important for some thinkers than others, but it is a constellation of ideas that I think runs through a lot of these thinkers. And is very troubling to see and kind of troubling to recognize in its fullness.
0: Kim Phillips Fine is my guest. She's a historian, and we're discussing Country of Lords. So I'd like to ask you, Kim, about Andrew Carnegie, who lived in an era that's not dissimilar in many ways from ours, one of an incredible concentration of wealth, that is the Gilded Age. How did Andrew Carnegie view the hierarchy of the haves and the have-nots?
1: Well, Carnegie is actually a really fascinating figure. So Andrew Carnegie was a steel magnate. He was at one point probably the wealthiest person in the United States. And he owned and operated steel companies. He was also an immigrant himself. He came from Scotland. And his story is a true rags to riches story. I mean, he's quite poor when he comes here. And he really does sort of rise up from that position to an extraordinary degree of wealth and influence. Carnegie's father was actually himself a radical activist in Scotland prior to the family's emigration. He was a member of the Chartist movement, which fought for universal male suffrage in England at a time when voting rights were very tightly circumscribed to an economic elite. And he also was a craftsman, an artisan, whose profession was made obsolete by the arrival of new technology. He came to the United States, but he never really was able to secure steady employment again after coming here. And Carnegie was perhaps responding to some of the claims of his father and to his own family history. He was actually quite ambivalent about the massive accumulation of wealth that was, again, kind of happening all around him very suddenly in the decades that follow the Civil War, the rise of industrial capitalism. And Carnegie, as a steel manufacturer, steel was in some ways a bit like information technology is today. It was a new product at that time. It underwrote much of the rest of the economy. You needed steel to build these new skyscrapers. You needed steel for new machinery. So it was a kind of generative technology. As old-fashioned as it may seem today, at that point, it was truly the cutting edge. So Carnegie was very guilt-ridden in a lot of ways about the accumulation of wealth. And he was also scared. He was very aware that the incredible gap between rich and poor might mean that the classes, as he put it in one of his essays, did not know each other. They became like castes. They were separate. They were strangers. The employer couldn't know the people working in the factory, and the factory workers would not know their employer, and that this distance, he feared, would breed antagonism and hatred and would make it a kind of harmonious community impossible and could even lead to real class conflict as emerged at his own factories over his lifetime. So Carnegie's answer to this problem was that he wrote that what the wealthy needed to do was give their money away. And they needed to do that through kind of funding major public resources, such as libraries, concert halls, universities, major cultural projects that required a large amount of capital to get them off the ground, and which then the working classes and the poor would be able to benefit from. But which he wrote, the working classes and the poor would not have been able to create these on their own. If you just paid higher wages, you needed to have people who kind of were the trustees for the wealth created by society, who knew organizationally how to manage that wealth, and who could channel it into these projects that would then serve the public good. And in Carnegie's mind, these projects were critical because they would, they would give the poor, they would give the working class a sense that the wealthy were really acting in their interests. They were beneficent, and they were looking out for the society as a whole, and therefore they shouldn't, you shouldn't rebel against them. That was his idea. And he did, in fact. He gave a huge amount of money away. We still see today the Carnegie Libraries in many cities. There is, the philanthropic tradition had a real traction and appeal. Did it actually, well, you know, there's a more conflictual story behind it. He broke the unions in his steel mills. He tried to bring strikebreakers in to destroy the organizing that workers had carried out. He was ultimately successful in doing so following fierce conflict. And the steel workers in his factories worked 12-hour days. They did not have time to go to the libraries that were being built. Many communities in Pennsylvania actually rejected Carnegie's offer of funds, not wanting to take the money to build libraries for their towns. So it's a very conflict-ridden story, but that was kind of his approach, his set of ideas.
0: And of course, many people who are in the U.S. anti-egalitarian tradition that you write about were less personally conflicted about their place in the top of the hierarchy or their notions of people needing to be below them. And I wonder if you could describe the brand of anti-egalitarian thought that emerged in the early 20th century that shrouded itself in claims of science.
1: Right. So Carnegie, just before talking about the early 20th century, staying with the late 19th for one more minute, it is interesting to compare him to his contemporary, William Graham Sumner, who was one of the early people who we think of as a social Darwinist. And Sumner was, he taught at Yale. He was a tremendously popular professor, very influential among generations of young men. Yale, of course, is all male at that point, young men attending the university. And he has really no compunction whatsoever about the accumulation of wealth. He writes that the millionaires are the product of natural selection. They are the ones who have won out in the great Darwinian race. The economy is similar for him, kind of the processes of evolution, and there are winners and losers, and the best are just the ones who rise up to the top. So someone like Sumner was just much more strident and had little interest in the idea that there was any obligation that the elite had to the rest of the social order. He wrote one book called What Do Social Classes Owe to One Another? And his answer was really basically nothing. So that is like one sort of version. In the early 20th century, we start to see a couple of other versions of these claims. And one of the most powerful is that of the scientific racists, who are a kind of clear, coherent group of quite elite thinkers, very based actually in and around New York City. So people like Madison Grant, people like Henry Osborne, who's the first president of the American Museum of Natural History. Grant was a prominent conservationist who was one of the founders of the Bronx Zoo. And then I write about a journalist, Theodore Lothrop Stoddard, who is associated with these circles. Stoddard has no academic post. He's a journalist, but in some ways that makes him especially interesting to study because his writing is intended to speak to a mass market. And this group of people are inculcated in a world of total pseudoscience. So I want to just be clear, there was no actual scientific basis for their claims, which seem quite outlandish to us today. Even at the time, they just had very little actual, even pretense of science behind them. But they described what they said was a set of racial types that they viewed as basically tantamount to different species, arranged hierarchically with African descended people at the bottom, kind of what they refer to as Mongoloid or Asiatic people next. Then at the top were the Nordics, who were in turn superior to the Slavs and the people of the Mediterranean. Jews were kind of also a distinct racial type, which had their own malign influence on the whole. And for them, it was just the way that civilization operated. And so there was then a problem. How do you have a democracy in which there are people who are so deeply inferior to others? And I don't think it's an accident that this group of people is concentrated in New York at this moment. New York in the early 20th century was kind of the high point of migration to the city, immigration from Southern and Eastern Europe in particular. About a third of the city is born elsewhere. Large parts of the city must have seemed incredibly alien and different to this group of patrician, native-born, white elite figures in the city. So in a way, they are kind of writing about the world taking shape around them. But their writing is, you know, extremely disturbing to read today, and it lines up with, and Stoddard, who I focus on probably the most, writes about what he calls the revolt against civilization in the mid-1920s. And he's kind of writing after the Bolshevik Revolution, and he's basically predicting something like a racial war in the United States and the need to guard against that through various different kinds of segregatory and repressive measures. He really sees, and I think one thing which is also kind of troubling about his writing is he sees this as is in large part about who is doing the work. And because he's kind of interested in what happened in Russia and in revolutionary politics and the need to resist that, he really looks at the racial hierarchy, but then that is also the right and proper organization of the economy. And the danger is that the people on the bottom will be riled up through claims about equality, their aspirations raised by false claims about equality, to rise up and try to overthrow their betters. He is putting these ideas out there in the mid-1920s. His earlier book, The Rising Tide of Color Against World White Supremacy, published after World War I, was lauded by people, including the president of the United States at the time, Warren Harding. Revolt Against Civilization has a slightly less completely universally enthusiastic reception, but is still greeted with great acclaim. It's just interesting to see, and I think important to remember, that there was always resistance to Stoddard's claims. He met with many critical questions at his popular meetings. There were many people, Franz Boas, the Columbia anthropologist, wrote constantly, sharply, publicly, critically of what he described as the Nordic nonsense put out by Stoddard and Grant. And in 1929, actually, Stoddard debates W.E.B. Du Bois in Chicago, and Du Bois just wipes the floor with him, really, in the debate. So I think it's just always important to remember that, especially when looking at these really nasty, ugly ideas that there were always people who saw them for what they were and called them out throughout.
0: Historian Kim Phillips Fine is my guest. We're discussing Country of Lords, Neo-Aristocrats, Social Darwinists, Tech Utopians, and the Long Fight Against Equality in America. She's professor of history at Columbia University, also the author of Fear City and Invisible Hands. And I'm Sasha Lilly, and this is Against the Grain. So I'd like to turn, Kim, to two iconic figures of industrial American capitalism, and that is Frederick Winslow Taylor, on the one hand, the inventor of so-called scientific management, and on the other, the automaker Henry Ford. Can you talk about those two figures and how they saw their anti-egalitarianism in relationship to modern capitalism and the corporation?
1: Yeah, so Taylor and Ford, they share a sense that the corporation and the workplace need to be organized in a very rigid hierarchical fashion, and that this is ultimately justified and legitimate and positive because it makes possible mass production and the growth in social wealth, the amount of material wealth that's being produced, which could never happen without this extreme rigid hierarchy in the workplace. Taylor is well known, but maybe less well known than Ford. Taylor is in some ways the first management consultant. He grows up in a upper middle class family near Philadelphia, and he actually goes to boarding school, but suffers from profound and debilitating headaches. His family constantly is writing to him and discouraging him from working too hard, from studying too much. They're very concerned about his health and kind of try to push him away from further academic pursuits. And sure enough, that's what he does. He winds up, instead of going to college, he goes and he becomes an apprentice at a machine making firm, I believe, and becomes interested in the organization of work and work processes, and then devises what he calls a system of scientific management. And the idea of scientific management is predicated on the idea that workers are intentionally slowing down production, that workers have too much control over how the workflow is organized, and that someone has to come in and take that away from them. His best-known book about the principles of scientific management features a extensive effort to get a pig iron loader to load the iron in a more systematic way. And it's very condescending towards the worker. He's being timed, he's being monitored, all of his actions are being measured. He's being taught the one best way, as Taylor put it, to carry out the actions. And there's a very strong sense that only the educated elite can develop this knowledge and introduce it, and that the people, the workers, are kind of obdurate, resentful, sullen mass that has to be kind of goaded into doing things in this more productive way. So that was Taylor's approach. And the whole constellation of ideas that goes into scientific management never gets thoroughly implemented in American industry in a way, but the larger impulse of it gets taken up in the assembly line and the reorganization of work carried out by Henry Ford. Ford, as an automaker, he does help to develop the automobile, but he also really brings into being the mass assembly line for producing vast numbers of cars, and doing so through a very rigid, very intense control over the working day. Ford winds up writing extensively. Another kind of interesting thing about all of these figures is that they are people who accumulated a lot of money, but they also wanted to put some of their resources into talking about capitalism and explaining their economic ideas to a mass audience, which is what Ford does. He both buys a newspaper, the Dearborn Independent, and he also publishes a kind of mixed autobiography how-to guide for business, a business self-help type of book called My Life and Work, where he writes about how the assembly line would be intolerable for somebody like him, but for the people who are on the assembly line, his life of power and privilege would also be something they could never really imagine having or carrying out. So he kind of writes about that set of ideas there.
0: And it's interesting, and I should say there are various incarnations of ideas, reactionary ideas that justify economic inequality and hierarchies. And because of time, we'll skip over a number of those in mid-century. But I wanted to ask you about sort of the commonalities between and the differences between the self-professed notions of a Henry Ford, who, you know, was a very well-known figure in his time, feeling the need to justify and promulgate his ideas, and then the tech elite now, the tech owners, you know, people like Peter Thiel of PayPal and Palantir, or Elon Musk on Twitter, feeling the need to actually actively justify inequality. How do you understand the rise of this kind of reactionary cohort of tech owners and their version of this anti-egalitarian tradition?
1: Yeah, I think it's very interesting. Ford actually is especially in some ways the Ford and Musk comparison. Both of them obviously produce automobiles, among other things, for Musk. Ford, he didn't want to have to answer to anybody else. To the Ford Auto Company, after a pretty early point, he actually buys the stock back and holds it privately. So it's not publicly traded as a corporation again until after his death. He and his wife, Clara, and their son, Edsel, have kind of sole ownership over the company. So they're able to really have this very direct control over it. And I think even though, you know, Musk has

0: ways also in Thiel a sense of the universities and the infrastructure of the project of higher education as something that they are very mistrustful of and view as potentially threatening, destabilizing. And then also, I mean, Ford, with kind of owning these forms of mass communication, you certainly see that in Thiel and Musk, and Musk and Twitter especially, but also just the kind of commitment, the interest in writing and trying to find ways to not just enjoy your wealth, but to defend it and to kind of act to protect it, to get a public buy-in for your own extraordinary privilege and economic power, to justify it to the rest of the society in some way. Though I do think that the wealth of Silicon Valley, at least in Thiel and Musk, for one thing, it's a little bit more futuristic than Ford ever really was. So there's a kind of a love of the machine for its own sake, and a sense of being really entranced and enchanted by these machines that they are developing, and a feeling that being close to the machines is part of what gives you the right to exercise this type of power.
1: Right. You even note that some of this, in a way, harkens back to the fascist Italian futurists, right, with their kind of celebration of technology and acceleration.
0: Yes. And I think with Marc Andreessen writing about the accelerationists and the idea of kind of embracing technology, the future, strength, associating it very much with this kind of masculine power in the world. You know, Ford has elements of that, but I think it's different. It's much more pronounced in this version, this moment.
1: I'm Sasha Lilly. This is Against the Grain. I'm speaking with Kim Phillips-Fine, professor of history at Columbia University. We're talking about Country of Lords, neo-aristocrats, social Darwinists, tech utopians, and the long fight against equality in America. I wanted to ask you about these ideas of techno-elites today, which harken back to a number of the lineages that you describe, including a kind of eugenic notion that some people are naturally talented and therefore should kind of rule over the rabble, the rest of us. And I wanted to ask you why you think these ideas, the ideas of the tech elite, these very reactionary ideas often that really are about, I mean, in the case of Thiel, discarding democracy altogether and embracing monarchy, why these ideas have become so strident and pronounced right now, since obviously, if you look at the longer sweep of time, the concentration of wealth and increasing inequality dates back to the 1980s and obviously has intensified since then. But why do you think these ideas now kind of awash in them? Is it simply the power of these people that allows them to, in many ways, kind of be evangelizing in support of hierarchy and inequality?
0: That's a great question, actually. And I think it is, it points to something else. Just thinking about Ford still, one thing that's really quite different today is that Ford, for all of the ambivalence about democracy, another important part of the Fordist idea was high wages, and that you would kind of inculcate the worker into the factory. They would accept this extraordinary inequality because they were being paid enough. They were being paid, the $5 day was his idea at first. And, you know, again, like, not to overstate the extent to which that was true, even for Ford, even at that time, but it was an important part of the idea. And I think that you really, you know, it just isn't part of this constellation of ideas now. There isn't really a promise of reward for the working class. It's just that they are subordinate to this extraordinary elite. There's not really a sense that their lives will be made better off because of it. They have no choice, but there is no reward for them. Also, your point that we've been seeing this polarization of wealth and income since the early 80s. Why now?

0: is also an excellent question. This is different also in some ways than Milton Friedman or Ronald Reagan's promises, also, you know, definitely an embrace of inequality and a kind of antagonism towards claims about equality and certainly about kind of social policies that might lead to a more equal society. But it all was, again, really in the service of this idea that if you just cut taxes and you cut regulation, you would have more wealth. You would have more wealth for everybody. A populist promise that might lead people to, for example, vote for you and so on and so forth. And I think it is striking today, both the real openness about anti-democratic ideas, the lack of interest in tying them up with a set of material promises, the very forthright embrace of an anti-egalitarian belief system. So yeah, why is it happening now? I mean, I do think partly this is the extreme concentration of wealth and income, while that has been ongoing. In a lot of ways, we see it accelerating over the past decade, along with the development of a new set of technologies also accelerating over the last decade or so, which have a lot of political power in them as well as generating this wealth. So partly it is that an extremely unequal society will generate and be fertile ground for a set of very undemocratic ideas. And as the society has become more unequal, the openness with which these ideas can be expressed and the lack of a coherent political opposition to them has allowed them to really flourish and take root and to grow more forceful. I think another reason, though, maybe the interaction between this anti-democratic and anti-egalitarian elite politics and the emergence of right-wing populism, which in the form of Trump here and other leaders elsewhere around the world. Because I think, you know, the right-wing populists have an unsteady relationship to these ideas, but they also are very invested in a set of claims about inequality, about drawing the borders of the nation, about racial hierarchy and who really gets to count as a true American or not, about hierarchy of sex and gender, and the need to preserve certain forms of order in relationships between men and women in the home. Those kinds of inequalities have been very important to them and are very much at the forefront of their political appeal. And I think in a context in which that is becoming more open in politics, it kind of acts with and reinforces the anti-egalitarian claims about wealth and income and all of the naturalizing of differences that are drawn upon to defend that kind of inequality. The book doesn't fully get into this, but I think there is an interaction between right-wing populism and, you know, Trump obviously also has really mobilized the fantasy of wealth and being a wealthy businessman, giving you the right to rule. And I think that set of claims also you see in a lot of right-wing populist mobilizations around the world. That back and forth relationship also is part of why these ideas have come even more into the open, even more into the forefront today. Scary, super scary, but interesting.
1: Kim Phillips-Fine, thank you so much for your time today.
0: Thank you. It's been great to be here.
1: Kim Phillips-Fine is professor of history at Columbia University and the author of Country of Lords, Neo-Aristocrats, Social Darwinists, Tech Utopians, and the Long Fight Against Equality in America. We turn now to part of a speech that historian Steve Fraser gave at an event organized by KPFA Radio about the Gilded Age, then and now.
2: We're living, as you know, and know, in the hood of the 1%. And as you also, I'm sure, all know, not far from here is an armory, which many of us, probably many of you in this room, have attended events at. I even played tennis at it billions of years ago when I was a kid. They had tennis courts in the wooden floor. Anyway, that armory and a lot of armories just like it in this country were first built during the first Gilded Age. And they weren't built to have concerts in or to play tennis. They were built because the 1% of that time was extremely concerned about the uprisings that seemed to surround them by working people protesting in a variety of ways with great militants, what they felt to be the gross inequality and threat to democracy represented by the Gilded Age elite. And those armories were actually staffed by the offspring of people like Carnegie and Jay Gould and the Rockefellers actually were the soldiers in those armories. In fact, there was something called the Silk Stocking Regiment. And they would drill prepared for what they thought was inevitably coming here, namely a repeat of the Paris Commune of 1871, when the Parisian working and middle classes took over Paris and ran it for several months. And they were sure the Commune was headed here, and they were sure that they had to stop it and were prepared to stop it violently. So that's where we are right now, but a lot of water has passed under the bridge and times have changed. And my quest, which I failed at, but it's my quest, is to solve a mystery, which has always puzzled me. And I tell, when I teach, I don't teach that much. I tell my students, here's the mystery, a key mystery of all history, not just American history. Why, on the one hand, do people endure what they endure for so long? The forms of oppression, of exploitation, of inequality, of barbarous behavior by their overlords. And they do. And society wouldn't exist for very long if they didn't. But why do they? How can they countenance, stomach it? And then there's another question. Why do they ever dare to rebel? Because it's so frightening to do so. It's so risky to put up your life and limb and livelihood to come up against the powers that be. And this is a mystery that's always bothered me. And in this book, I set out to solve it. You know, it's now a commonplace to refer to the times we're living in as the Second Gilded Age. Everybody knows that, and it's become a commonplace for the last 10 or 15 years. And we think of it as the same old, you know, deja vu all over again. The same rule by the 1%, the same gross inequalities of wealth and income that existed during the first Gilded Age in the 19th century, the same suborning and subversion of democracy by money, all the kinds of things which Mark Twain wrote about in the first novel from which we get the name that was his bestseller called The Gilded Age. He wrote it in 1873, at the beginning of one of the 19th century's great depressions. And he mainly talked about what today we would call crony capitalism, that incestuous relationship between big business and the wealthy and the political class. And there was the same kind of, the kind of callous, back then there was that kind of social Darwinian justification for the oppression, exploitation, inequality, right? That this was kind of inbuilt in the natural order of things. Today, although there are versions of that which have a racial inflection today that are used to justify this. Mainly, we don't even bother with science. We just talk about losers, right? That's the mark of a kind of barbaric culture. When you talk about people who have lost in the race to the top, that is such a pervasive attitude today. So it's the same old, extravagant displays of wealth. You know, that conspicuous consumption that was made famous in the late 19th century, the masked balls, you know, where this nouveau class of rich people dressed up like Louis XIV and Marie Antoinette and Henry VIII, they faked up their genealogies and they drove around in carriages with fake coats of arms, and they had liveried servants. We don't quite have that, but we have a kind of modern consumer equivalent among our super rich today. So it's just the same old. Yet there is a fundamental difference between those two Gilded Ages, the one we have now and that one. And it reminds me of a remark you may know about history. And that is that, and this was a remark kind of borrowed by Harold Pinter from a less well-known British novelist and used in a film. And it said, and Pinter said, the past is a foreign country. They do things differently there. And they did. Because the first Gilded Age is distinctly different by the massive resistance to this kind of rule by wealthy elites. Let me reference a few of the most important instances of that. There is, of course, the populist movement. This was not just an urban working class movement. The populist movement, which spread throughout the Great Plains and through the Cotton South, mobilizing the dispossessed farmers who were losing their land by the millions to Eastern banks, heavily in debt both to the Eastern banks, to the big harvester combines, to the commodity speculators. That's when the first commodity markets begin to appear. So they have the populist movement. The populist movement is enormous. It elects dozens and dozens of senators, of congressmen, of local officials. It is a power in the land. It almost shapes a presidential election in 1896. And it talks about a new society. It called the Cooperative Commonwealth. And then, of course, there's the anti-monopoly movement, which took on what in those days were called the trusts. It's sometimes, in fact, called the antitrust movement. And that's why we have the Sherman Antitrust Act. And that antitrust movement was not just a movement of small and middle-sized businessmen who were kind of put out by Rockefeller-like monopolies, driving them out of business. It also engaged the activity of consumers who resented the oligopolistic pricing power of these big corporations. It engaged working people and actually passed laws in dozens of states, especially in the Midwest and elsewhere, regulating these corporations, which were then, which is a mark of the time, found unconstitutional by our Supreme Court of that day. There is, of course, then the labor movement loosely. It's nothing like the labor movement we think of today. Not only is it massive, it engages in a series of rolling strikes that run all through the last half of the 19th century, on into the 20th century, culminating, and we're in that house today in the New Deal. But these strikes they're not the kind of strikes we would recognize today. They are what are called mass strikes. That is, there might be strikes against a particular employer like we're used to, right? But they're bigger than that because they engage the sympathies of whole populations. That is to say, all sorts of people not particularly employed, say, by International Harvester in Chicago, joined the mass strike in Chicago because they were casual laborers. They were just neighborhood people. They were storekeepers. They were people from the farm, farmers who sympathized with the strikers. These were mass strikes which rolled across the countryside and terrified the ruling elite. And these are often violent confrontations. Some of you may know some of the most important, infamous instances of violent confrontation, the Carnegie Steel Strike in 1892 or the Great Railroad Strike of 1877, which shut down the whole railroad network coast to coast and produced general strikes in places like St. Louis and elsewhere, or the Pullman strike in 1894, which shut down not only Pullman, but all the railroads west of Chicago. But these are only the best known instances. There are hundreds and even thousands of these, which are often greeted by the private armies of employers and by state and federal militia. The Pullman strike was broken by Grover Cleveland ordering into the field federal troops to break the strike. That was not an uncommon thing all through what I call this long 19th century. But it's not only this kind of, shall we say, street or countryside activism that I'm talking about. It's also a kind of broad political persuasion that grips the imagination of people that's profoundly anti-capitalist. The best-selling novel in the 19th century is Uncle Tom's Cabin. The two next best-selling novels in the 19th century are one, a utopian novel condemning this laissez-faire industrial order. Many of you, I'm sure, have heard of it, Looking Backward by Edward Bellamy. And the second novel is a dystopian novel forecasting that this new industrial capitalist civilization is becoming an anti-civilization, brutal, and will end in mutual destruction. That's a book called Caesar's Column by a man named Ignatius Donnelly, who was a populist and a congressman from Minnesota and so on.
1: And that's Steve Fraser, historian and author of a number of books, including The Age of Acquiescence. You've been listening to Against the Grain. I'm Sasha Lilly. Thanks so much for listening, and please tune in again next time.

0: 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Small, busy flames play through the fresh-laid coals, and their faint cracklings o'er our silence creep, like whispers of the household gods that keep a gentle empire o'er fraternal souls. And while, for rhymes, I search around the poles, your eyes are fixed, as in poetic sleep, upon the lore so voluble and deep, that I at fall of night our care condoles. This is your birthday, Tom, and I rejoice that thus it passes smoothly, quietly. Many such eves of gently whispering noise may we together pass, and calmly try what are this world's true joys, ere the great voice from its fair face shall bid our spirits fly. End of poem. This recording is in the public domain.
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0: Welcome to Between the Lines, presenting news and analysis of critical issues affecting our communities, the nation, and the world. I'm Scott Harris. This week we present journalist and media critic Ari Paul, who examines the Paramount-Skydance-Warner Brothers merger, warning that the growing concentration of media ownership threatens consumer interests and the diversity of viewpoints in U.S. news coverage. Wanda Bertram of the Prison Policy Initiative, who discusses a recent study that finds cities and states that block cooperation with ICE effectively decreases the number of immigrants arrested and deported. And Salon columnist Heather Digby Parton, who talks about Republican Party activists' effort to rehabilitate disgraced President Richard Nixon that she believes is designed to normalize Donald Trump's criminality and corruption. But first, we begin with a summary of some of the week's underreported news stories.
1: Ethiopia is facing a renewed civil war after rebel forces launched a major offensive against the government of Prime Minister Abiy Ahmed in late September. The Tigray People's Liberation Front, allied with six other armed groups seeking to overthrow the government, attacked military outposts and airports in northern Ethiopia. The fighting threatens to reignite the devastating 2020 to 2022 civil war that killed an estimated 600,000 people. The renewed conflict has already displaced an estimated 150,000 civilians, while food and medicine shortages are worsening. Government forces have since recaptured Mekele, the capital of the northern Tigray region, forcing rebel fighters to retreat. But the conflict has intensified regional tensions, particularly with neighboring Eritrea, which Ethiopia accuses of supporting the insurgency. Eritrea denies the allegation. Ethiopia's ambitions to secure access to the Red Sea have further inflamed the dispute, prompting both countries to sever diplomatic relations. Ethiopia has also accused Egypt and Sudan of backing the rebels, charges which both governments deny. Although the African Union has called for renewed negotiations, analysts warn that without urgent international mediation, Ethiopia's renewed civil war could escalate into a devastating regional conflict. Despite President Donald Trump's embrace of fossil fuels and hostility toward renewable energy, states where voters supported him in the 2024 election are leading America's solar power boom. According to the Solar Energy Industries Association, 8 of the nation's 10 leading states for new solar construction in the first half of 2026 voted for Trump. Texas and Florida are now among the national leaders in solar. The expansion is driven largely by solar power's competitive cost, rapid construction, and growing electricity demand from manufacturing and data centers. However, the Trump administration's rollback of federal renewable energy tax credits and restrictions on solar development threaten to slow this progress. Solar developers rushed in to begin projects before federal incentives expired in July, temporarily boosting construction. Despite these obstacles, solar and battery storage remain among the fastest and most economical ways to boost energy generation. The transition away from fossil fuels offers major benefits for employment, public health, and efforts to combat the worsening climate crisis. Pennsylvania farmers are struggling with rising production costs, labor shortages, and cuts to federal agricultural programs. In Berks County, where farming generates more than $1 billion in annual economic activity, growers say Trump administration cuts to U.S. Department of Agriculture funding and staffing threaten their livelihoods. The president's slashing of the USDA budget caused the department's Natural Resources Conservation Service to lose 23% of its staff, making it harder for farmers to obtain conservation assistance and other federal support. Pennsylvania's mushroom industry, which produces more than 60% of the nation's mushrooms, faces an especially serious labor crisis. A study found mushroom farms were already short an average of 16% of the workers they needed before Trump's immigration crackdown. Because immigrant workers fill nearly 70% of the agricultural workforce, growers warn that mass deportations and immigration restrictions will further undermine food production. The farming crisis has become a major issue in Pennsylvania's closely contested congressional races ahead of November's midterm elections. Farmers warn that shrinking federal support, corporate consolidation, and labor shortages threaten the survival of family farms and the rural communities that depend on them. This week's news summary was compiled by Bob Nixon. For Between the Lines, I'm Anna Manzo.

0: After months of controversy, Paramount completed its acquisition of Warner Brothers Discovery on October 6th, creating a combined global entertainment behemoth officially named the Skydance Corporation. The new company brings together two major film studios, two global streaming services, and premier television assets, including HBO, MTV, Comedy Central, CBS, and CNN. Two of America's most influential TV news organizations, CNN and CBS News, will now be under the control of billionaire David Ellison, whose father, Larry Ellison, is a major Republican Party donor and close ally of President Donald Trump. The merger raises serious questions about the increasing concentration of corporate media ownership, editorial independence, and the potential for political influence and self-censorship in news coverage. 12 state attorneys general, led by California's Rob Bonta, had filed an antitrust lawsuit challenging the merger. Negotiations resulted in a settlement to establish a 5-member news editorial independence board to oversee journalistic standards and resolve disputes involving CNN and CBS News. However, all 5 members will be appointed by Paramount's own corporate board of directors. Here, a reporter spoke with journalist and media critic Ari Paul, who warns that growing corporate media concentration threatens consumer interests and the diversity of viewpoints in U.S. news coverage.
1: You know, in the broader sense, for media consumers, this is an enormous scale of consolidation that I don't know if we've seen anything like it in recent years. Paramount and Skydance merged to take over CBS a while ago, and now the latest acquisition of Warner Brothers Discovery has put a lot of Hollywood, you know, production now under one roof, under, you know, the Ellison Jr., David Ellison. This has scared a lot of people in Hollywood about, you know, being a one company town with this sort of level of consolidation. So I think there is a fear that this will affect the entertainment industry, although, you know, David Ellison was in the New York Times combating that idea, saying that he's up against Netflix and Amazon and Hulu and streaming, so that he's not taking everything over. But I think from the news perspective, I mean, I think there's a very, very dangerous road that we're going down. The acquisition of CBS and CBS News by Skydance Paramount, you know, has been raising eyebrows among, you know, people who keep their eye on the news media for, you know, ever since it happened. The installation of Barry Weiss as the editorial manager by David Ellison has made people very, very upset about the quality of news that's coming out of CBS News. And there's a fear now that that will also happen at CNN. So that the concern now is you're going to have two major TV broadcast news stations going down this path of possibly firing veteran staff, reducing standards, and probably worst of all, bringing the perspective of the news more in line with the Trump administration rather than any real pursuit of the truth.
0: And Ari, this is a page, is it not, out of the Viktor Orban establishment of authoritarianism in Hungary, where many of Orban, while he was still in power, although he recently lost an election, but while he was in power, many of his friends, many of his oligarchic friends did take over the media in Hungary.
1: Yeah, I think that's a really important point. I think a lot of times in the United States, when we talk about a fear of, that our rating as in terms of press freedom is going down, or we're losing press freedom in this country, is that we're going sort of some path like the People's Republic of China, where all outlets are, you know, either controlled by the state itself or by the ruling party. That's not really what I think, you know, we have to fear in the United States. I think what we have to fear is sort of more what you said about what happened in Hungary under the old, you know, regime there, but also similarly in Putin's Russia, the idea that you have privately owned media. They're owned by private companies that are not the government, but that they are held only almost exclusively by regime-adjacent oligarchs. So that is to say, a series of very wealthy people whose interests are completely aligned with an authoritarian government, even if they are not direct agents of that government.
0: In the future, Trump won't always be president. It may be that the Democrats take over the House and Senate this year, maybe not, but there will be a future Democratic presidential administration if we don't go into full-blown fascism. So I guess the question is here, Is there a potential that a future Congress, that a future president could break up this monopoly and put it in reverse and put these mergers in reverse?
1: It seems far off, but you know that like how could we even get to that point when we see so much depravity in the current administration? But you know, keep in mind, we've had aggressive antitrust action in this country before. I mean, just I was looking for this article. I was researching the breakup of the old Ma Bell system. I mean, there's a lot of problems with the breakup of the old Ma Bell system into the Baby Bells, which created the Verizons and all the cell phone companies that we have today. But there was an ability of the American government to say, no, this company is too big and it's a monopoly and it controls too many. It controls the communication networks and it's got to be broken up. The pendulum can always swing. And I think there is precedent for some kind of action to say, look, we can't just have Ellison and Musk and Murdoch going back and forth, controlling all these different things. Elizabeth Warren has been very outspoken about doing this with social media, and I think that's a very, very good road to go down. But I think especially with this Ellison takeover of Warner Brothers and by extension CNN, we're really going to have to look at traditional media for that kind of bust up as well.
0: That was Ari Paul, a New York City-based journalist, media critic, and lecturer at Columbia University's School of International and Public Affairs. Find a link to his recent commentary on the Skydance Paramount Warner Brothers merger by visiting our Between the Lines website at btlonline.org. U.S. Immigration and Customs Enforcement, or ICE, has been ramping up raids, detentions, and deportations across the country throughout the summer and now into the fall. The White House Border Czar, Tom Homan, said late last winter that if communities cooperated by allowing ICE access to individuals being held in local and county jails, he'd respond by pulling back on community raids by armed and masked ICE agents that sowed chaos and death in Minneapolis and other cities. But new analysis from the Deportation Data Project at UC Berkeley and UCLA find that this hasn't happened. In fact, states which denied ICE access to their local jails have lower rates of immigrant arrests, while states that collaborated with ICE saw more immigration arrests. The researchers concluded that the Trump regime's mass deportation project falters in places that resist. Between the Lines' Melinda Tuhu spoke with Wanda Bertram, communication strategist with the Prison Policy Initiative, which analyzed the data. Here she summarizes their report, which found that states and cities that block ICE access to jails decrease the number of arrests and deportations.
2: There was, of course, in Minneapolis and in Chicago and some other places, some really blatant, some really explicit and shocking ICE action. After this happened in January 2026, Tom Homan, who was Trump's quote-unquote border czar, did a big press release and said, we're going to try to do a quieter, gentler take on immigration enforcement. And part of what he announced was that if localities were willing to allow ICE access to their jails, being able to arrest people out of their county jails, then he promised that ICE would dial back the community level enforcement. So the raids on the streets and the raids at workplaces and things like that. It's quite understandable why Tom Homan wanted so badly to be able to access local jails. It's rather difficult for ICE to come anywhere close to meeting their arrest quotas that have been set down by the Trump administration if they're not able to use jails to basically all of the information infrastructure that jails have that more or less automatically shares people's immigration status with the federal government, allowing the federal government to issue detainers that then the jails will honor, holding people 48 hours past when they would originally be released, and then ICE can come and pick them up. This is much easier than, going and doing a workplace raid or doing an arrest on the street. You're arresting someone who's basically fish in a barrel, right? I want to be clear, this is not to say that I'm not trying to play into the Trump administration's claims that ICE is arresting the worst of the worst by targeting people at jails. These are often folks who are in jail pre-trial, so they haven't been convicted of anything. They may be there on charges that are very minor. the Trump administration has hoped to be able to pump its arrest numbers. Because of this, and because we've been trying in general to keep tabs on, you know, ICE and jails and their collaboration, we did this new analysis, which we were just released earlier this week, looking at data from the Deportation Data Project, which pulls arrest records from ICE, and looking at how the different types of arrests have changed over the last 2 years, month over month. And what we have found is that indeed, collaboration with the police, both via detainers at jails and via things like 287G, has really been instrumental to increasing their numbers. And 287G being the programs that facilitate formal cooperation between ICE and police agencies, typically paying police agencies for that work.
3: If you could be more specific about what you found in terms of arrest numbers, and was it different in different cities? And a lot of states, blue states, you know, with Democratic governors and often Democratic legislatures, have really pushed back and said they're not going to cooperate. So what's been the result of that?
2: The overall finding, and I think what everyone should know, is that nationally, ICE arrests of all types are going up and up and up. That includes ICE arrests at community locations like workplaces and at immigration court. That includes arrests at local jails. It includes arrests that are made by police who are explicitly working with ICE via 287G, and also informally with ICE, even if they don't have that kind of agreement. All of these types of arrests are on the rise. So the Trump administration is doing what it wants to do. Looking at different places and you know, that have different policies as regards cooperation with ICE, what's interesting is that, you know, we see that states that have set down pretty strong protections and have said, especially states that have told police, you cannot sign 287G agreements, you cannot hold people for ICE for an extra 48 hours, even if they ask you to. Many states will make an exception if there's a judicial warrant. We're talking about states like Illinois, like Oregon, like Connecticut, like New York. And we've seen that those states are actually, they have much lower arrest numbers, right? They're able to keep arrests of all types lower, but particularly arrests out of county jails and arrests made with the help of law enforcement. So these prohibitions on police collaboration with ICE, they work, right? And that's the really good news. The more grim news is that there are localities that have kind of tried to strike a cooperative or a middle way tone with the federal government. And those states, those places, they've been duped into thinking that allowing ICE access to their courthouses, to their jails, is going to, you know, reduce arrests. And it really has not.
0: That was Wanda Bertram, communication strategist with the Prison Policy Initiative. Find a link to the Deportation Data Project report and related news and commentary by visiting our Between the Lines website at btlonline.org.

0: In recent years, there's been a puzzling effort by Republican Party activists to praise Richard Nixon, America's 37th president who resigned in disgrace in August 1974 as he faced impeachment for obstruction of justice, abuse of power, and refusal to cooperate with congressional subpoenas stemming from the Watergate scandal. In August 2023, then-Republican presidential hopeful Vivek Ramaswamy, now a candidate for Ohio governor, praised Nixon as the most underappreciated president in modern U.S. history. During a June 25th appearance this year at the Nixon Presidential Library and Museum in California, Donald Trump's vice president, J.D. Vance, likened Nixon's ouster to efforts to hold Trump accountable in his first term, blaming the deep state for his downfall. Vance claimed Watergate wouldn't be much of a story today. In a recent commentary, Salon political columnist Heather Digby Parton tries to make sense of MAGA Trump-aligned politicians and influencers' seemingly coordinated attempt to rehabilitate Richard Tricky Dick Nixon. To this day, Nixon has the worst approval ratings among 10 U.S. presidents, even among Republicans. Your reporter spoke with Parton about her column titled, "The Dark Reasons Behind All the Richard Nixon Worship," which she believes is part of a strategy to justify Donald Trump's abuse of power and crimes against the Constitution in order to protect the Republican Party's political future.
1: So it makes sense, because we can trace the Trump administration and all of its corruption and abuses all the way back to Richard Nixon, and how the Republican Party has been building toward this moment when the president would function this way, with the Supreme Court that they have now basically rubber stamping that idea. So, you know, I think it's not surprising that Nixon would come up now. And then, of course, there's two other things. One is we heard J.D. Vance last summer, or early in the summer, I think it was last June, giving a talk at the Nixon Library, saying that, you know, he really relates to Nixon. He thinks, you know, he's a lot like him. Vice president, wrote a best-selling book, hated by the media. And, you know, as I say in my piece, you know, he's not wrong. He is a lot like Richard Nixon. And it's a very unusual sort of moment of self-awareness that he actually admitted that in public. But there's a reason for him to embrace Richard Nixon, as, you know, in following this whole trajectory of the Republican Party. In order for anybody who's been complicit in everything that Donald Trump has done and who wants a future in politics after Donald Trump is gone, they're going to have to find a way to justify all this. And I think the only way they can do it is to say that Richard Nixon was taken down by the deep state. And that brings us to this, apparently, this investigation by the Department of Justice, Trump's Department of Justice, into the Watergate investigation. I mean, I know it's hard to believe, and I laughed out loud when I saw it. But yes, they're going to investigate the investigators, the special prosecutor's office of the Watergate, because some historical revisionist guy who has been, you know, beating this drum for decades came up and gave some kind of a presentation, apparently, to the Department of Justice, saying that they needed to do this, that Richard Nixon was framed, he was set up, and this was all a matter of the deep state trying to get him out of office. And by doing this, what they're doing is trying to draw that line and say that, you know, this goes all the way back to Richard Nixon. The deep state's been out to get Republicans. They were out to get him. They were out to get Trump. Russia, Russia, Russia. And J.D. Vance was just fighting a good fight. And basically, you know, he's the guy or whoever, it could be Marco Rubio, too, could take advantage of this. Any complicit Republican who seeks higher office after Trump is gone is going to have to find a way to do it. And I can't for the life of me think of anything else. How else could they justify their behavior once Trump is gone? Because they're all just basically, they've given any, you know, semblance of integrity. They've given that up. And so they're going to have to find an excuse. So that was my theory. That you mentioned, this idea that what they're doing is basically trying to sort of extend out this deep state, you know, myth that they've developed all the way back to Nixon, and say that this is what they're suffering from. And it's a, you know, it's a systemic problem that it doesn't just apply to Trump. It's, you know, it goes all the way back, and poor J.D. Vance, I'm sure he'll say he's a victim of it as well. So that's essentially my theory on all of that, because otherwise, why would anybody bring up Richard Nixon at this point in the middle of all this stuff with Trump? Because you'd think they'd want to, you know, kind of keep it on the down low, rather than bring it up and have everybody thinking about the last, you know, completely corrupt president who was forced to resign.
0: How important is it, given this attempt to rehabilitate Nixon and by extension to rehabilitate Donald Trump when he's gone in advance, how important is it for the Democrats to really push hard for accountability, prosecutions, sanctions against all those who are complicit in violating the Constitution and direct attacks on democracy?
1: It's vitally important. I mean, one of the big problems that happened, I think we can trace this back to Nixon without any question, which is that when Gerald Ford pardoned him, that was the big mistake. And it led to the idea of this, you know, impunity for crimes committed by the president. Now, many of his people did go to jail. I mean, they had, you know, I don't know, G. Gordon Liddy, what was it, close to 4 years, I think he did. I think Haldeman and Ehrlichman did 18 months. I mean, they did real jail terms. The former attorney general, John Mitchell, went to jail. So there was accountability at that point. But the fact that the president himself, you know, just for the good of the country or whatever, that was a huge mistake. And they really cannot afford to make that mistake again because of the blatantness of this, of the corruption and the abuse of power that we're seeing. It absolutely has to be done. I mean, I hope everybody agrees that anyone who is not, you know, deep into the Trump cult at this point, the MAGA cult, is recognizes that this is going to take a lot of work and a lot of commitment to, you know, put this right, and accountability is at the absolutely top of the list. It can't happen otherwise.
0: That was Salon Political columnist Heather Digby Parton. Find links to her recent commentary titled "The Dark Reasons Behind All the Richard Nixon Worship" and related news stories by visiting our Between the Lines website at btlonline.org.

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Thanks for listening on WRFA in Jamestown, New York, WFHB in Bloomington, Indiana, KMUZ in Salem, Oregon, dozens of other community radio stations across the U.S. and abroad, and wherever you get your favorite podcasts. Our theme music was written by Richard Hill and performed by Mikata. This week's program was produced by Susan Bramhall, Mary Hunt, Anna Manzo, Bob Nixon, Melinda Tuhus, and Jeff Yates. For Between the Lines,

0: I'm Dr. Anthony Lazarowitz, and this is Climate Connections. As the climate warms, many New Jersey homeowners face a growing risk of flooding, from violent storm surge along the coast or heavy rain that overwhelms inland streams.
1: We frequently see people get to the point where they just can't handle this anymore. They don't want to deal with the fear and the stress of every time it rains.
0: Nick Angarone is with the New Jersey Department of Environmental Protection, which runs the Blue Acres program, the longest-running state-run home buyout program in the U.S. It allows eligible homeowners in flood-prone areas to sell their properties to the state and move to higher, drier ground. The homes are demolished and the land is converted to green space, like meadows or wetlands, which can absorb water and reduce the risk of nearby flooding. Since the mid-90s, more than 1,200 homeowners have participated in the program, which is voluntary, and hundreds more have applications on file. Deciding to pursue a buyout can be a hard choice.
1: It is a very, very personal and difficult decision for families.
0: But Angarone says it's the only way to guarantee that people who live in some of the most flood-prone areas will be protected in the future. Climate Connections is produced by the Yale Center for Environmental Communication. To learn more about climate change, visit climateconnections.org.
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4: I'm Laura, and this is Laura Flanders and Friends. Welcome.
11: Are you curious about how the U.S. Republican Party became as crazy as it is today? You could read the Washington Post's Dana Milbank's account of what he calls the 25-year crack-up. Or you could read novelist A.M. Holmes's latest book, The Unfolding. And I think you'll find the latter is much more enjoyable, if no less revealing. In my view, Holmes is this country's most piercing, quiet chronicler. The author of 12 books, including 1996's The End of Alice, narrated by a jailed pedophile, Music for Torching, about the build-up to a school shooting, and May We Be Forgiven, which won the 2013 Women's Prize for Fiction. Her style is compressed, cool, even comedic, but I take issue with anyone who calls her cynical. I find her writing not so secretly full of conscience and eerily anticipatory. She didn't whip up The Unfolding, for example, which follows a Republican donor plotting a mob assault on Washington in the years since the January 6th insurrection. No, she started it over a decade before. Holmes, raised in Washington, teaches in the creative writing program at Princeton University.
4: Hi, A.M.
3: Hi, Laura. Thank you so much.
4: Your opening scene, if you will, is very precisely chosen. And you pick election night, 2008, and you're in Phoenix, Arizona.
3: Yeah.
4: Why did you pick that moment?
3: Well, because that's where John McCain was. So John McCain returned to Phoenix, where he had lived, and also to the Biltmore Hotel, where he and Cindy got married. And there's so much fact in this, but that was where his campaign headquarters was that night. And I really wanted to look at American history, American political evolution, because I saw that night as being one where, on the one hand, many people, I bought a bigger TV that night. I invited friends over. We poured out onto the streets of New York City after it was announced that Obama had won the election. And I thought about, how do I look at this from the other side? How do I look at this from sort of the point of view of older white men who are now truly terrified that they have lost their grip on this party? And also looking back a little bit earlier historically to the night that I went to sleep thinking Al Gore had won. And then I woke up and met a guy named Hanging Chad, right? Who I'd never seen before.
4: We all remember him.
3: Yes. So I feel like there was an evolution in the sort of structure and control of the Republican Party from within, that by the time Obama had won, the elders of the party really did start to feel they'd lost control. And then as we got towards Trump becoming the nominee, that to me in some ways became proof that they'd lost control. And that's not even obviously in the book, but watching that evolution, and I think I can picture the guys in the book later debating, like, did we make Donald Trump? And the notion would be, we wouldn't know if we did, because that would be our plan in motion, that it wouldn't be traceable back to us. And I also feel like that also unleashed the incredible, that always had been there, rampant racism and sexism in this country, that now we've seen, you know, just growing and growing. And now with the rollback of Roe and so on, I just think, wow. And the school, you know, the libraries being, the books being pulled back and the librarians being told you can't, you know, send a kid to another library. It's a very, very scary time.
4: It was very helpful for me for you to start on that day, because as you said, it reminded us of just how aggrieved a whole population was about the election of, I think your protagonist calls him an African in the White House.
3: Yes.
4: What drew you to get inside the heads of the big man? What got you to do that as opposed to just focus or just ridicule?
3: For me as a writer, I've always had this almost habit of picking, in a way, the least likely character to tell a story. So, you know, at the end of Alice, who's the least likely character to talk about how we as a society have done a bad job dealing with sexual abuse of children? Pedophile. I think who's the least likely character to talk about the, you know, explosion of racism and sexism in this country? An old white rich guy. So there's that piece of it. But I also feel like there was something for me on a deeper level of wanting to have some other sense of understanding of how this person evolved, what their own sort of trajectory had been. And it prompted interesting conversations for me, like with my editors in the UK, who said, you know, this guy and his cohort, the Forever Men, talk a lot about how they want to preserve democracy. And she goes, but I see them doing the opposite. So what are you getting at? And I said, well, that for me is part of what's so interesting, because the notion of what democracy is no longer agreed upon. And so his version of democracy, he is dating back to, you know, the founding fathers, where, you know, probably many other people's version of democracy in this country would have occurred on that night when Barack Obama won.
4: Just to quote a wonderful line from that scene in the hotel room, you say, being in that hotel room, this is the big guy reflecting, being in that hotel room on Tuesday, the election night, listening to men speaking in platitudes was a night unlike any other. It was the long goodbye, the end of not just an era, but the end of the America as dreamed by our fathers. And there are many quotes like that, capturing up how the big guy thinks about things. His wife ends up in a Betty Ford clinic. His daughter is having her own dramas at school. And he's kind of left alone with the guys. And they have a kind of Lord of the Flies madness come over them. Talk a bit about what you were able to accomplish by focusing on this sort of all-male buddy-buddy scene.
3: I'm always very interested in

0: there is this both absurdity and question about how men play war. How do men behave when left to their own devices in that buddy-buddy way, and also in the very kind of jocular, competitive, you know, kind of top this, top that, and also even the language. Like, I used to go to all these talks where Jack Welch would talk about GE and Lou Gerstner would talk about IBM, and the way, you know, they're running things up flagpoles and throwing them down the field and all of these kind of euphemisms for different kinds of action. So that interested me. And I also, on another level, wanted to have the big guy and his cohort be a little bit like Dr. Strangelove. I wanted to push them into the kind of absurd and surreal. And then what was super scary for me as a writer was every time I thought I was pushing them maybe too far, reality was intruding and pushing them further in the real world. And so, you know, I had hoped to have the book out by the last election. I'd hoped that it would all be done, but, you know, publishing takes a year and I wasn't finished in time for them to have that lead time. And then when January 6th happened, people started calling me going, aren't you relieved? Because you'd be in big trouble now. So there's that piece of it where I thought I am both slightly relieved and really horrified, because I think in some ways, guys like the big guy, so wealthy white Republicans, have been able to spin, pay for, dispatch a kind of propaganda that is not accounted for. And so we don't know where it came from, but it definitely was very useful in inciting violence.
1: I'm reminded of something that I've heard you say about women and political fiction, and how that's a field normally left to men, and women on a feminist kind of lens brings a whole different aspect to it. And I wonder if you can talk to that for a little.
0: Traditionally, men have written what we call the great American novel. I call it the pretty good big book, because I even think great American novels a lot. But that has been the purview of men. And it's very different than in other countries where you have, you know, Hilary Mantel writing and all these other, you know, wonderful writers writing big books. But here, that's what men do. And it is the social, cultural, political novel. And women are supposed to write the small interior domestic book. And so I really wanted to weave those two things together in a book and to juxtapose the intimate domestic narrative of the family with the big guy and his cohort, and to try to kind of in some ways claim that space a little bit more of what is a big book that is neither entirely political, because I also think the political is, as we see now all the more with the Roe stuff in the libraries, the political is the intimate, it is the domestic. And so that was super important to me. And the interesting thing is when you Google, you know, political fiction, books by men come up. If you Google political fiction by women, just feminist comes up. So it's not even an allowed thing. It's, if you're doing that, you must be a feminist and you must basically have an axe to grind. I'm like, no, that's not how this goes.
2: This is the Laura Flanders Show. My guest is author A.M. Holmes. She's authored over 30 books, including her latest novel, The Unfolding, released this month on Viking Press. Her last book, May We Be Forgiven, was the winner of the 2013 Women's Prize for Fiction. She's a contributing editor to Vanity Fair and Bomb Magazine, and appears regularly in several publications, including the New York Times, Harper's, Art Forum, and many others. She also writes for film and television, including writing the adaptation for Showtime of her very first novel, Jack. In addition, she teaches in the creative writing program at Princeton University. You can find AM in our archives, featured in the Grit TV and Streb live Risky Talking series, speaking alongside Anna Deavere Smith. It's quite a treat. It's at lauraflanders.org. While you're there, sign up for our weekly newsletter for information on our web extras and the upcoming podcast release of the full uncut conversation from each week's show. All you gotta do is subscribe. Next, why do so few men read books written by women? Maybe the answer has something to do with the many powerful men who seem to forget that women are even in the room. What will it take to change things? Before we get to that, in no particularly pointed way, here's Miracle by Ultra Nate from her new album Ultra, courtesy of Peace Biz.

0: Tilt my crown. There are studies that show men really don't read women authors. And same with race. We have, you know, white people do not read black authors. African-American right. people do read everybody else. That kind of divide in the literary world is another one of your concerns.
1: I had this wonderful writing teacher, Grace Paley, and Grace would say that women had always done men the favor of reading their books and men had not returned that favor. I'll be like giving a book talk somewhere and a man will come up and pick up my book and look at it. And he's going, I'm going to tell my wife about this. And I'll say, I think you might like it. It's actually about like two men or two brothers or whatever, which one it might be. And they'll go, I don't read books by women. And I'll say, literally, I will give you a copy of the book and I will have lunch with you afterwards. And they literally like, no, please don't. Like, just move back.
0: And what do you think that's rooted in?
1: I think that they feel somehow that that's not masculine enough. Like, they shouldn't read books by women, that those are for women. And the other piece of it that's very disturbing, so even in the selling of books, is that, you know, there used to be bookstores, and then probably about the 1970s, the bookstores, in an effort to help books find the readers, categorized. So all of a sudden, there was literature and fiction, and then there was black fiction, and there was women's fiction, and there was gay fiction. But all of a sudden, what that meant was that that big fiction section in the middle was white man's fiction. And people were then just dismissed out of it. And it's the same thing, literally, with history, that if you wish to study history that includes women, all of a sudden you have to take women's history. If you wish to study history that includes an enormous African, you know, American and African global world, you must take black history. There is not any sense still in our just standard curriculum that there are histories and they all are woven together and need to be represented together and explored together.
0: If you write those accurate intersectional histories, you end up on the banned book page.
1: Absolutely.
0: Or the banned book table at the front of your bookstore.
1: Yes.
0: Which is,
1: exactly.
0: I think, perhaps the best place to be at this point.
1: Yeah.
0: To go back to your book for a second and to the news and to your kind of perceptiveness around the news, this summer we learned that the largest ever political donation, I think it's something like $1.6 billion in shares of a company that was about to be sold at a huge profit, was given to a nonprofit started by the co-chair of the extreme right radical legal organization, the Federalist Society.
1: Exactly.
0: And the mission of that nonprofit, when I read it, sounded exactly like something out of your book.
1: Exactly.
0: To maintain and expand human freedom consistent with the values and ideals set forth in the Declaration of Independence and the Constitution of the United States. It feels to me that your characters, and perhaps Leo, feel about entitlement, you know, their right, their righteous role
1: Absolutely.
0: In politics,
1: yeah.
0: the way that the rest of us look at corruption, and that government is supposed to intervene at this point. Is it too late? I mean, going back to your Washington story, you grew up in the era of Washington, of Watergate reforms and attempts to control money in politics.
1: Looking at 2008, one saw two things. One saw the rise of social media in campaigning, and we all applauded Barack Obama for using, you know, some of these new tools that hadn't been used by politicians before. And at the same time, there was also the beginning of what now is an open tap of dark money flowing in, where all of a sudden, so you have people disseminating information, ideas, propaganda, whatever it is they want to do that is in no way traceable. And so that part is where we are right now, which is, I would say, very, very dangerous in the sense that we've lost track, or some people have lost track, of what is a fact, what is actionable, what is real. And the problem with that is, as what we're seeing too, even if the fallout of you know, Trump's presidency still is, absent any consensus on what is real and true, all bets are sort of off. And that's the thing that is most scary. The Republican Party, I would say, is now like almost, you know, it's like a bullfight in the truest sense, because someone will die at the end. You know, the bull will die or the bullfighter will die. And that seems to me a very dangerous way to play this game. And politics is a game. And so I think one always has to be mindful of that. But now you're playing it knowing that if you tell people to come to Washington and take over the Capitol, they will. And so that's the piece I feel like a lot of politicians haven't quite absorbed, that they also need to be accountable for these very inflammatory ideas and words.
0: While we're talking about inflammatory ideas and words, I'm reminded of the attack on Salman Rushdie. And you, along with many writers in the New York area, participated in a gathering, a reading in his support on the steps of the New York Public Library. We're going to play a quick clip from that event.
1: Originality is dangerous. Challenges, questions, overturns assumptions, unsettles moral codes, disrespects other such entities. It can be shocking or ugly, or to use the catch-all term so beloved of the tabloid, controversial. And if we believe in liberty, if we want the air we breathe to remain full and free, this is the art whose right to exist we must not only defend, but celebrate. Art is not entertainment. At its very best, it is a revolution.
0: At the time of this recording, Salman Rushdie appears to be recovering, but we're reminded once again, AM, of the power of words and the discussion of free speech, which in the context that we were just discussing becomes very troubled.
1: You know, I think that literature throughout history serves both to document and comment upon the time in which it is created. And I think it's essential. It is as much a document as any, you know, letters written, as any other sort of historical element that we you know, archive and trace and so on. And so I've always turned to literature in a way for the kind of deeper truth, almost a more psychological or emotional truth. And I think writers have to be able to continue to do that practice. It is akin to journalists who also, as we know, are under attack, sometimes quite literally. The question of what do you do with free speech when it is being used to create propaganda and to lie, I think hopefully there can be a system of fact-checking. Hopefully social media outlets can be held in some way accountable. You know, then the question is, well, is it okay to disseminate that? And in theory, you would say yes, if you really believe in free speech. Unfortunately, yes. But I think that also one has to sort of try to have enough sort of footnotes to kind of annotate, where did this come from? I mean, I think that to me is more important, is sort of thinking, what is the evolution of this idea? And how do we account for that evolution? And how do we account for how things find their way into the conversation? But fundamentally, despite the fact that it can be very complicated, I think free speech is essential.
0: Some critics have used the word cynical in relation to your work. As you heard at the top, I don't think you're cynical. I also know you. How do you think about that word, and how do you think about yourself and your mission? Are you a mission-driven author?
1: It's funny, you know, they used to ask Grace Paley, did writers have any kind of greater social responsibility than other people? And Grace's answer is always, no. Should I have the same responsibility the plumber has? I just have to do a good job. That said, I would say I'm aware of how limited time and life is. And I feel like I definitely want to make work that is about prompting a conversation and that is not about creating characters that people go, I love that guy. You don't have to like them, but I want people to be caused to have questions, to debate, to wonder about things. I also, of course, want them to be entertained. I want people to laugh. There's a lot of funny stuff in this book. For me, humor is really also a social tool and a political tool and a cultural tool, because I want to cut in a little bit deeper, make people laugh, and then say something even, you know, more provocative in some ways. But I guess I don't feel like I have a singular mission, but I do care a lot. I'm not particularly cynical. I'm probably like very moral in a sort of boring way. I don't know.
0: Finally, I guess, are there limits? Are there limits to compassion and empathy for your characters when some of them, I mean, you've had this question around the pedophile, but I can imagine you perhaps getting them again around the unfolding. In your effort to understand these kind of crisis-struck sons of ancient fathers, wondering what their role is, could you go too far?
1: I was talking with the novelist Jeanette Winterson as I was writing this book, and I said, you know, it's so political, and I'm worried about that part because I'm not a nonfiction writer. I'm not a true historian. And she said, stick with the characters. And I think for me as a novelist, the idea of telling the truth according to the character, so what is organic and true for that character, is the most important thing. Am I telling their story? I don't invest in notions of likable. I don't even think so much about compassion. I think about who they are as a human. And that piece is really interesting to me. And I would say for any person, I don't think there is a limit to try and understand who they are as a human. I think our individual compassion or capacity for that could be altered. Like if someone in my family was hurt January 6th, physically injured, I would feel differently about certain people because my anger and my personal relationship would be different. But on the largest scale, I'm interested in human behavior. What compels us to do what we do? I'm just fascinated by that.
0: Sounds like you're kind of hopeful.
1: Well, I think, you know, it's always, and I remember getting asked this after 9/11 when This Book Will Save Your Life came out, and people criticized me because it had a slightly optimistic ending, just a turn towards optimism. And I thought it is interesting to think about how to be optimistic or to think on the upswing when living at a time that is not inherently optimistic. And I would say we are now in a time that is not inherently optimistic. But I think that we, as humans, again, it is a human, you know, drive to survive. So I'm thinking, I want to do what I can. I want to have the conversations I can. I want to keep people awake and talking. I think that's the, you know, that is the one thing I can do. And have a laugh. I mean, they have to be able to have a laugh too.
0: I think we share that mission. Wake up if you're falling asleep out there.
1: Totally.
0: You wouldn't be listening here. I would say May We Be Forgiven is your most optimistic and hope-filled novel. I read it, not, I guess, that long after 9/11 and found it truly unputdownable and just a joy, actually, in a way that I didn't expect. So I'm all for it. We often close, and I'm going to close today, by asking our guests what they think the story will be that the future tells of this moment.
1: Well, it's interesting. So I am a fiction writer. If I were to tell the story of the future of now, that following this moment, there was a profound shift and transformation. And that the generation that has held power for so long slowly faded off into the sunset. And a new generation, a very different looking and different gendered people, were able to grow into those roles and to show that power, you know, when held across divides and power when held by different races and genders and so on, is actually true power and is true democracy.
0: A.M. Holmes, it's really been a pleasure talking to you. Thank you so much for taking the time.
1: Thank you so much for having me.
0: There's fiction based on fact, and facts you wish were fiction. The journalist Barbara Ehrenreich, who passed away at the age of 81, brought us decades of narrative journalism that introduced us to memorable characters, like the elder still working for a pittance cleaning motel rooms, or the young cheerleader hired to sell dubious doctors on the latest wonder drug, or the women hired at Walmart who almost upon being hired are offered help applying for food stamps, welfare, assistance, because the company knows that no one can survive, let alone support a family, on what they pay. The New York Times obituary of Ehrenreich was headlined "Explorer of Prosperity's Dark Side," to which she would have said, bitingly, I bet, that this wasn't prosperity at all, but rather pain, the pain of millions of the people she called society's anonymous philanthropists, who give their all and get almost nothing in return. Was her humor sometimes mean? I don't think so, because she meant it. She meant that this was wrong and we could change it and we have work to do.
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0: This show is produced by yours truly, Laura Flanders, along with Sabrina Artel, Jeremiah Cothran, Veronica Delgado, Erica Harley, Jeanette Hernandez, Jeannie Hopper, Sarah Miller, Nat Needham, David Neumann, and Rory O'Connor.
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4: The bum on the rods is hunted down as an enemy of mankind. The other is driven around to his club as fettered, wined, and dined. And they who curse the bum on the rods as the essence of all that's bad will greet the other with a winning smile and extend the hand so glad. The bum on the rods is a social flea who gets an occasional bite. The bum on the plush is a social leech, blood-sucking day and night. The bum on the rods is a load so light that his weight we scarcely feel, but it takes the labor of dozens of folks to furnish the other a meal. As long as we sanction the bum on the plush, the other will always be there. But rid ourselves of the bum on the plush and the other will disappear. Then make an intelligent, organized kick. Get rid of the weights that crush. Don't worry about the bum on the rods. Get rid of the bum on the plush.
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0: 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The first with Isabella Javidan of the National Iranian American Council. The second segment with Anne Wright, board member of Code Pink. And the third segment with Nuri Ronaghi, an Iranian American, and Alan Shorb on their recent visit to Iran. Before I dive into the interviews, I'd like to update you on Code Pink events. Code Pink joins with the National Iranian American Council and others in promoting a nationwide Stop Iran War Day of Action that's set for Tuesday, October 20th. Mobilizations are planned at congressional district offices across the United States to demand that Congress halt funding for the war on Iran, invoke the War Powers Resolution, and support a peace agreement to immediately end the U.S. war on Iran. To learn more, visit www.codepink.org for updates on events sponsored by our Code Pink chapters. Also, a taxpayer uprising is coming to Washington, D.C., and Code Pink needs you there to be part of it, November 10th through the 12th. 3 days of peaceful resistance. Join the Code Pink contingent as we take a stand in the halls of Congress to demand no more of our money to wars and militarism. End the catastrophic war in Iran and all wars. We want to live in peace. End U.S. complicity in Israeli crimes. No more money for Israel. No integration of U.S. and Israeli militaries. Slash the gargantuan military budgets over $1 trillion. And instead, invest in Medicare for All, affordable housing, green energy, a sustainable future. You can sign up to join Code Pink in D.C. November 10th through the 12th at our website, codepink.org. I'm Marcy Winograd, and it's my pleasure to welcome Isabella Javidan, also known as Bella. She is the communications director for NIAC, that's the National Iranian American Council. Welcome to Code Pink Radio, Bella.
1: Thank you. I'm so happy to be here. Happy to talk to you.
0: Yes, a little bit more background on you. Bella is an Iranian-American human rights and communications professional whose work focuses on U.S. foreign policy, war, and militarism, and what's known as the SWANA region, that's Southwest Asia and North Africa, a geographic term used as a decolonized alternative to the traditional term Middle East. At NIAC, Bella Javidan leads communications and media strategy on issues affecting Iranian Americans and U.S.-Iran relations. Before working at NIAC, she served as director of communications at Physicians for Social Responsibility, working on nuclear weapons policy and disarmament. Bella holds a degree in human rights from SOAS University of London, an MA in International Affairs from American University, and a BA in Global Studies from the University of Minnesota. Her work is grounded in a commitment to human rights, decolonization, and challenging the human costs of militarism and U.S. foreign policy. Wow, that's a lot. You have a great resume, Bella.
1: Thank you. That's so sweet. Thanks.
0: So let's go right into it. Let's start with one of the harder questions. The right-wing Hoover Institution and other, you know, right-wing groups like it will claim that NIAC's policy positions, we're talking about opposing sanctions against Iran, supporting the 2015 Iran nuclear deal, made it controversial. They claim that the diaspora is not with you or accuses you of acting as an apologist or a lobby for the Iranian government. Your response?
1: Yeah, this is a fear tactic. It's a very common one that we also see among other diasporas who, are split because there is no singular diaspora on Earth. And that applies to the Iranian diaspora. We are politically, ethnically, religiously, economically, and generationally incredibly diverse. So, there are plenty of people who feel aligned with the former Shah's regime, and and would love to see that return to Iran. A lot of these people are outside of Iran, and that kind of eliminates them from being able to really have, in my opinion, an opinion about what happens inside of Iran. That is up to the people who live there, and they're the ones who are constituents of their own government, and they deserve self-determination. I don't think being anti-war has anything to do with whether you support the Shah, whether you support this government, whatever you so you just don't want bombs falling on civilians. You don't want sanctions that harm civilians disproportionately. And yeah, it shouldn't be as controversial as it is, but I do think that there's an intentional lack of education happening around that topic, especially within the Iranian diaspora in the US.
0: Well,
1: But yeah, I mean,
0: how split is the diaspora on the U.S. war, this unprovoked illegal war on Iran that, was launched by murdering school children at Manav? Are there any polls, surveys of the diaspora, particularly in the United States?
1: So 1 month into the war, NAIC commissioned polling with Zogby Analytics that found that 66% of Iranian Americans opposed the war, and only 33% were in complete support of it. And this is pretty fascinating because we did another poll at the very beginning of the war that showed a community that was almost evenly split. It was like close to 49 to 49 on either side. So within following a month of war and the consequences of war, there was a 16-point swing against the war once people saw what this actually meant. And I think that's incredibly significant because people were sold this fantasy within our diaspora. Our diaspora was exploited by the war machine, and they were told that this could essentially be a rescue mission of some sort, that Iranians would be liberated somehow. And then once, reality hit and Iranians were killed and children were killed and civilian infrastructure was destroyed and, over 1 million people were displaced, suddenly, this fantasy of US imposed regime change became an actual war. And that's what we had been warning. So yeah, the polling's really, really interesting. I would be interested to see what the views would be like now after however long, almost a year of all of these aggressions since the last June war.
0: Are you aware of any Iranian Americans who have been deployed to the region?
1: In the US military, I'm not aware. I know of some troops. Well, there are some Iranian Americans who have requested to be discharged from the military over this war, so on ethical grounds. But yeah, I've not heard of any being actually deployed, but I'm not sure.
0: Okay, so let's talk about the lawsuit. Your organization, NAIC, filed a lawsuit against the Trump administration, yeah?
1: So the basic premise is pretty simple. Donald Trump doesn't have the unilateral authority to take the United States into an indefinite war without congressional approval, which is what he has done. Congress never authorized this war. There was no declaration of war, but he launched this war on February 28th and has continued bombing and imposing a blockade for months. So NAIC Action is asking a federal court to declare that this war violates the Constitution's Declare War Clause. And our members are, we have a few members participating in the lawsuit, because their families have been directly harmed by the bombing campaigns and by the war. We have one member's cousin who is part of the complaint, who's at work when her workplace was bombed and around 10 of her coworkers were murdered, and she suffered a broken leg and serious damage to her eardrums and lost a finger. Like, it's just awful. And then separately, her apartment was bombed. Luckily, she wasn't home, but it just really is indicative of how like omnipresent, overarching, and painful these bombing campaigns have been for Iranians. And other members who are participating in the lawsuit have had their homes damaged, have had other family members killed. They've had their water and electricity repeatedly cut, and whose children are just traumatized by all of the explosions. So this lawsuit is, you know, to hopefully challenge this war in any way that we can, you know, like this is one of the avenues that we have available to us, and we're taking it.
0: Yes, it's also a platform to point out the atrocities that you just mentioned. So you lead a communications team at NIAC, the National Iranian American Council. Tell us about your team, your strategies, or what you can share, and what you're focusing on. Is it another Iran War Powers Resolution, or maybe you can update us on that front as well?
1: Yeah, so we're just trying to end funding for the war. So the next major legislation that we're focusing on is the NDAA in the Senate. You know, they're trying to approve more funding for the war, and we're adamantly lobbying against that. Otherwise, we do a lot of things at NIAC. We are focusing on ending funding for the war, investigating the Minab war crimes, the bombing of the wedding in Iran. And we're also really concerned and working with families affected by the ICE deportations. We're in the middle of a lawsuit against ICE as well, for, you know, unlawful deportations of Iranians and Iranian Americans. And yeah, it's a little bit all over the place. We also, you know, clearly are very against broad sanctions against Iranian civilians. So we're actively working against that as well.
0: And my understanding is, you know, that Congress has already passed war powers resolutions to prohibit troop deployment involvement in Iran, and yet Trump keeps saying, well, you know, I'm going to turn back the clock, I'm going to stop the bombing, and then that restarts the war, and I have 60 days, and da da da. So all sorts of games.
1: Certainly.
0: Unfortunately. So I want to break away for a second to you challenging Secretary of War Pete Hegseth, and then come back to you.
2: We are against this illegal war. This is against the Iranian people, 90 million people. Your hands are bloody of 17 Americans and 4,000 Iranians.
3: Stop
4: bombing our children in Iran and Palestine. This is illegal. Iranians don't want this.
1: Americans
4: don't want this. Suspend until order is restored in the hearing
1: room. Yeah. So at that hearing, Hegseth was asking essentially for $1 trillion military budget to bomb Iranians and most likely Palestinians and others in the region. And those numbers are appalling. And you know, the message was clear that I disrupted him with. We need to stop bombing civilians in Iran and in Palestine. And I wanted to connect those two struggles specifically because they are connected materially, and they're funded by the same government, and they're sustained by the same military-industrial complex. And I also think that these people who are committing these heinous war crimes don't deserve to feel comfortable in any room that they walk into.
0: More power to you, Bella. For those who just tuned in, I'm interviewing Bella Javidan. She is the communications director for the National Iranian American Council, NIAC. So, Bella, tell us a little bit about you, how you got to NIAC. I mean, as a child, as an adult, as a teen, you know, what were the influences in your life, and what did you learn about Iran growing up, and were you always in this country?
1: Yeah, I was actually born in Minnesota, so all of those who are trying to get me deported, best of luck. I was born here. My mother was born in Wisconsin. My dad is born and raised in Iran. He came here in 1978. And yeah, I grew up in Minnesota, and I grew up with my dad, and my grandmother from Iran came over to help raise my brother and I. And that was my home. I had a little tiny Iran in the middle of Minnesota, and we don't have a huge Iranian American community in Minnesota. At least I didn't while I was growing up. I know it's slowly been growing, but yeah, I grew up with a reverence for the, our people and our history, the land, the story, like everything, the poetry, and it's always been very important to me and really sacred to me. And I went into international affairs in college, and I learned more about, the role of the U.S. in destabilizing the region, and Iran majorly, the role that U.S. imperialism has had in Iran's history. Learning that as a young adult was devastating, but also really activating. I don't think I was aware of that as a child, obviously, but yeah, it became very activating as a young adult. And I, as an Iranian American and Iranian born in the United States, it just felt like where I was supposed to be. It felt like a duty. Like, this is a, I am in the my positionality is really perfect to challenge the policies that harm the people in my homeland. And yeah, that's how I got to NAIOC. And NAIOC is the only anti-war Iranian American organization that exists in this country. They're really one of the only organizations in the country that I am like completely ideologically aligned with, and who really challenge imperialism in a material way. And that's what I've really appreciated about being with them. And I've also loved the experience of getting to work with organizations like Code Pink on disruptions like this. They're just so important, and including for, the people of Iran. They like these disruptions go viral in Iran, and they see that our diaspora isn't just a bunch of warmongers. There are some of us that are really fighting for their self-determination, truly. So yeah, so it's really been a joy to be with NAIOC, and yeah.
0: So, Bella, I'm going to ask you a question others ask of me because I volunteer with Code Pink. How does Code Pink get into these hearings? How are activists able to disrupt and hold up banners and shout down these warmongers?
1: Yeah, great question. It's so accessible, and I really want to see more people doing this. So these hearings are, they usually have a few seats, either a few or the few dozen seats. These are public hearings. They're available to the public. And basically, if you know what time that these hearings are starting, you just line up around 2 hours in advance outside of the room where it's being held. And all of these schedules are also available on government websites. This is publicly available information. But as long as you're there around 2 hours before start time, it's fairly easy to just get into the room and watch as a constituent. Although there will be a bunch of lawmakers and their staffers who will try to take up a lot of seats, which is why that's part of the utility of getting there 2 hours early, ahead of all the interns. And you just, yeah, you go and you take your seat and wait for it to get started, and then you do your thing.
0: So as long as we do have an opportunity to disrupt these hearings, to disrupt this war machine that's on public display, we might as well take advantage of it. So tell us
1: Exactly.
0: how people can contact you or get involved with NAIOC if they want to do that.
1: Yes, of course. So the best way to do all of those things is to go to niacouncil.org. You can contact me via the press email. It's just press@niacouncil.org. We also have chapters all over the country, and we're always recruiting volunteers. We have so many wonderful communities around the country. You don't have to be Iranian. We have a lot of people who aren't, and are just very, you know, against this war on Iran and against the deportations of Iranians. So yeah, all are welcome who share those ideals. And we would, I would love to hear from you. So thank you.
0: Thank you. Terrific. Wonderful to have you on Code Pink Radio. Isabella Bella Javidan, Communications Director for NIAC, the National Iranian American Council. Great to be with you.
1: You too. Thank you.

0: You are listening to Code Pink Anti-War Radio. I'm Marcy Winograd. With me is Anne Wright, a retired U.S. Army colonel, former State Department diplomat, and prominent anti-war activist who publicly resigned in 2003 to protest the U.S. invasion and occupation of Iraq. Welcome to Code Pink Radio. Anne Wright, board member at Code Pink.
1: Well, indeed. Yes. Thank you, Marcy. It's great to be with Code Pink Radio again.
0: Oh, and you are with us all the time, so it's a never-ending involvement you signed up for. Okay, Anne, you wrote an article published in Popular Resistance entitled "An Appeal to the Consciences of Those Who Are Bombing Iran." What's the appeal?
1: Well, the appeal is that for military members, I mean, they have a conscience, and they know what the law of land warfare and warfare in general is, and bombing innocent civilians is not an approved thing. Bombing things when there's no declaration of war is another real problem for our military folks. So I was writing the article, and that was, gosh, right after the latest phase of the U.S. war on Iran, the U.S. and Israeli war on Iran, to try to mobilize the consciences of these young men and women. And it's it wasn't just the Air Force bombing. It was the Navy also that has been bombing, you know, using the armaments that we have on ships. The artillery, actually, it's sea-based artillery that fires off the missiles and things like that, including the missile that hit the Manab school and killed 167 people. So all of these things were an appeal to the conscience of the young men and women who will remember this stuff the rest of their lives, as we know from our colleagues in Veterans for Peace, who are the Vietnam era veterans. They still have PTSD from what they did and what they saw.
0: That's right. We often don't think about the lingering impact, the haunting impact of wars like the war on Iran right now. Now, you, in your article in Popular Resistance, you refer to the oath, the military oath, to, quote, support and defend the Constitution of the United States against all enemies, foreign and domestic, not to a person or political party. And you give advice. You mentioned some anti-war organizations. I'll mention them in a minute. And say, you know, these are resources if you want to leave, if you want out. What are you hearing about GI resistance?
1: Well, we heard at the Veterans for Peace Convention in Kansas City in August, we heard from Kelly Daugherty, who is now the co-director of the Center for Conscience and War, that the numbers of inquiries that they're getting from active duty military has increased by multiple numbers, that there are a lot of young men and women who say, I don't want to do this. You know, that these wars on Iran are definitely a political thing that Trump is doing to for whatever reason, to go ahead and do whatever Israel wants. And so there are plenty of young men and women that are saying, no, we're not going to be a part of this. And also, Veterans for Peace has a campaign, a billboard campaign outside the military bases in states where they allow billboards. And it says, you do not have to follow illegal orders or unlawful orders. And between, that's really what's triggered, I think, a lot of response from our military. I like to think that maybe my tiny little article had something to do with it, but I think it's more these billboards that are out there to remind these young men and women every single day when they go onto the base that they have a conscience, that they know right from wrong, and that the military code of conduct allows them to challenge unlawful orders. And going to war, an undeclared war, targeting and bombing civilian infrastructure in an undeclared war are things that they have a legal right to stand on. And granted, they will be persecuted and prosecuted by the military for the stand that they take. But if you talk to the war resistors that we know from the Vietnam War, the Korean War, the Afghanistan, the Iraq War, these young men and women are some of our most prominent anti-war activists, and who who I think have been able to dispel maybe some of the post-traumatic stress they had because they're activists to try to prevent wars.
0: Now, you recognize that we all do that there are great risks involved in getting out of the military when you are deployed to fight an illegal, unprovoked war. Yet there are resources, so I want to mention a few. If people are listening, they have family members who are deployed or about to be deployed, and these men and women, they may say to themselves, you know what? I didn't realize what I was signing up for. This is a war for U.S., for the U.S.-Israel access, right? For hegemonic power. Okay, so first I want to mention the Center on Conscience and War, which you mentioned, and that number is 800-379-2679. Center on Conscience and War, 800-379-2679. We also have the War Resisters League, 1-877-447-4487. So 877-447-4487. You can reach the GI Rights Hotline at 877-447-4487. I think I just said that, repeating myself. Okay. It goes by a different name, but it's the same number. And of course, you can always look up, do a site search on the internet for veterans, Veterans Against War, Veterans for Peace, About Face, the National Lawyers Guild Military Law Task Force, and all of those can be helpful resources for those who want to resist GI resistance movements, who want to resist these illegal orders. So, Anne, you served 29 years in the U.S. Army Reserves. You retired as a colonel. You were also a diplomat for 16 years, serving in U.S. embassies in Nicaragua, Grenada, Somalia, Uzbekistan, pardon me if I'm mispronouncing
1: Kyrgyzstan.
0: Kyrgyzstan, thank you. Sierra Leone, Micronesia, Afghanistan, Mongolia. You resigned in March of 2003 in opposition to the Bush administration's war on Iraq. You wrote a book with Susan Dixon, Dissent, Voices of Conscience. Share with us your evolution from a member of the military and the State Department to one who resigned out of, you know, your moral duty to resign in the face of an illegal war.
1: Yeah, I had ever since I graduated from college and decided I did not want to be a school teacher, and no offense to you as a school teacher, but I did the practice teaching. And it was like, I'm not cut out for this stuff, you know. And this was during the Vietnam War, and there was an Army recruiter at the University of Arkansas. And I just dropped by that little table and said, you know, I want to travel, but I don't want to go to Vietnam. And he said, oh, well, the guys in Europe are going, having to go to Vietnam. And if you want to go to Europe, we can get you there for sure. Probably the only truthful thing that any recruiter has ever told anyone. So it was like, fine. At that time, you only had to sign up for like 2 years, and 1 year in the U.S. and then 1 year in Europe. And then that was the end of it. So it was like, what do I have to lose? And I'd already been a part of the University of Arkansas marching band, so I knew how to march and wear a uniform. So I thought, this couldn't be much different. Anyway, the bottom line was I joined up and then ended up having very good leaders and commanders of my units. I was never sexually assaulted. There was plenty of sexual harassment because in the time when I joined, less than 1% of all military forces were women. So you can just imagine it was not an easy thing, but I've figured out ways to, you know, maneuver through the system, and it got me to the places I wanted to be. It got me to Europe. It got me the ability to travel. It gave me the GI Bill, which then allowed me to get a law degree, a master's degree, a pilot's license, all this stuff I kind of milked the military for all it was worth. And I kept getting assignments that were interesting and were non-killing. That's the key part. I never was really in combat. I had a few bullets shot at me in Grenada, in that tiny little thing when we invaded Grenada. But I never really was in combat, which I think was the saving grace for me, that I didn't have that horrible, horrible experience and the choices you have to make through that. So I continued and on active duty, and then I'd go off that and go into the reserves and go back on. So I use the system as much as it used me.
0: I want to know about the days leading up to your resignation from the State Department. How do you resign from the State Department? What's the process?
1: Well, first, I mean, and then the lead up to that, I just come back from Afghanistan. I was 6 months in Afghanistan. I helped reopen the embassy there in December of 2001. And while we were in Afghanistan, we were wondering, how come, you know, the decision of the Bush administration was to go into Afghanistan with military and CIA military and then U.S. regular military. But why are they not following up on things that normally the U.S. does when it invades and occupies a country? And finally, my friends that were still in Washington in the State Department said, well, it's because we're getting ready to attack Iraq. And was, oh, for God's sakes, you know, what are we doing that? It had nothing to do with 9/11. I went on to what was my follow-on assignment in Mongolia, and the buildup to the war and all of what Colin Powell was saying, Condoleezza Rice, the Secretary of War. Oh, God, what was his name? May he live in forever. Anyway, they, you know, it was just the buildup to the war. And it was like, this does not make a bit of sense. And so finally, I wrote a letter of dissent to the State Department, sent that thing in, which is a way to bypass the bureaucracy. You send it from your little tiny desk in Ulaanbaatar, Mongolia, all the way to Colin Powell's desk, saying, I think this is really stupid, and gave my reasons. And then I got back this measly little comment like, you don't know what you're talking about. You're all the way out in Mongolia. And it that did not sit well with me, let me say that. And so I started every morning, I'd get up and be very furious and would write more. And this was the winter time in Mongolia. It was 40 below zero. And my little place where I was living was freezing. And I had blankets around me. I had a hat on and I was still writing all this stuff. Finally, on the brink of the declaration of war, I finally said, well, I've had enough. So I sent in my letter of resignation, which is another bypass. You don't tell your ambassador. You don't tell anyone. You just send it to the office of the Secretary of State. I sent this letter in at like 3 a.m. in Ulaanbaatar time, which would be in the afternoon in Washington, went into work, and then went to the ambassador and said, well, I just resigned from the State Department. He went, you did what?
0: So I'm looking up who has resigned, like you, from the U.S. State Department over our foreign policy. And I'm reading Josh Paul, Anil Shaleen, Hala Rarit, Stacey Gilbert, Andrew Miller. And most of these are 2024, 2023, not 2025 or 2026. What gives? What's happening?
1: Well, when I resigned, there were three of us that resigned over the Iraq War in 2003. Only three over that war, although other people later, as the war continued, resigned. But we were the three initial ones. And over the years, you know, we had people that resigned over the U.S. Lack of effort in stopping the genocide in the Balkans. But then on the genocide in Gaza, we've had 14 people who have resigned from the U.S. government, many of whom from the State Department, as you mentioned. That has now fallen off. You would think here it is 3 years into the genocide, there would be more people that would have resigned. There have been a lot of retirements. And of course, there have been a lot of push outs from the Dodge Doge. Firing of people, and people who knew that they were going to get fired because they didn't like what the policies were of the Biden administration, but they hadn't yet resigned. And then Trump came in with this horrible way to reduce government. And so a lot of people took that retirement package, knowing that they probably were going to resign anyway over the genocide in Gaza and other things. So the cleaning out of the State Department as at the proportion that it is such a danger to U.S. policies. It's unbelievable.
0: I want to ask you a wild card question. Speaking with Ann Wright, board member of Code Pink, also very involved in Veterans for Peace. We're talking about GI resistance to the Trump-Hegseth axis of evil, really, with Netanyahu. Yeah. Okay. So Trump, you know, initially said, oh, we're going to bomb Iran because we can't let them have nuclear weapons. He didn't mention that he had abandoned the nuclear deal with Iran that ostensibly made sure that Iran did not develop nuclear weapons. Well, of course, we have all of these nuclear weapons and are the only country that has actually dropped atomic bombs. But getting to my question, it was very frightening for me to hear the other day Trump mock Los Angeles and San Diego. I'm not far from Los Angeles. I'm from Los Angeles, saying, oh, yeah, you know, what's the price? You know, it's not a big price to pay to make the world safe by bombing Iran. Let them have San Diego and Los Angeles. And, immediately, like, for whatever it's worth, I tweeted the Central Command Joint Chief saying, you know, don't give him the nuclear codes. Don't give Trump the nuclear codes. If you were in Las Vegas, Ann, how would you bet? Is Trump being denied the nuclear codes?
1: No, I don't think he's being denied them. But I think his senior political advisors, when he makes these such outrageous statements, I think his, even the very loyal, very suck up people that he's got around him, recognize there is a line in this. And I think they

0: uses even one nuclear weapon, even a tactical nuclear weapon, that means that all the nuclear countries, well, particularly Russia, will respond. If Russia responds, China will respond. And then Pakistan, India, and then on and Israel. So I think North Korea will hold their fire. They'll try to survive this thing. But I think Trump yet again is firing for effect, so to speak. That's an old military term, that he just sends out big shotgun blasts for his base. You know, the red meat he throws out to the MAGA base at these big rallies that he has. And I think it gives pause to his advisors, who will be the first to be killed. I mean, if Trump pushes a nuclear button, you can make sure that, I mean, they will make sure that Washington is the first place that's hit, and nothing will survive in Washington, no matter how thick the walls are, because there will be such a concentration of nuclear stuff that goes into there that nothing will survive in Washington.
1: We have to do everything that we can to ensure that this never happens. And that's why we at Code Pink are so appreciative of all the work and all the organizing that you do to end these endless, what they have called endless wars. And we know they're not endless, and that wars do end. And the American people, the people of the United States, are not with the Trump administration on these illegal attacks on Iran. So thank you so much for joining us, Ann Wright.
0: A real pleasure. Thank you, Marcy.

0: Now, let's turn to two peace activists in Ojai, California, who led a trip to Iran this past spring as part of a people-to-people diplomatic mission of peace and friendship. Nuri Ronaghi, an Iranian-American, and Alan Shorb support the work not only of Code Pink, but also of Women's International League for Peace and Freedom. First, background on our guests. Nuri was born in Iran in 1940 and has been an activist for peace for over 70 years. She came to the U.S. nearly 60 years ago, got her master's degree in economics from the University of Wisconsin while teaching Farsi. She has been a member of Women's International League for Peace and Freedom and was active in the Iranian Student Association during her student days in Iran before the 1953 U.S. coup that overthrew the government of Mossadegh, Iran's democratically elected leader, who planned to nationalize Iran's oil industry. After emigrating to the U.S., Nuri visited Iran in the last days of the Shah's regime to visit an ill relative. While there, Nuri was arrested, sentenced to solitary confinement in the infamous Evin prison of the Shah's secret police, Sabak. Nuri has been an organizing member of peace delegations to Iran, both in the fall of 2024, as well as in the spring, summer of 2026. During those delegations, she has been a supporter of a school of Afghan children, refugees from the U.S. war on Afghanistan. Alan Shorb, Nuri's husband, was born in Baltimore and participated in the 1963 March on Washington and peace demonstrations over the years. In recent times, Alan has been a peace activist anchoring the weekly peace vigil in Ojai, California for the last 11 years and joining peace delegations to Iran. Here's Nuri talking about the reaction of Iranians in Iran to their U.S. delegation, which went to Iran in the spring of 2026.
1: It was very, very friendly. Iran is, I often say, is the heart and the head of the world. They love guests. They say guests are gifts from God, and they welcome guests. This is a proverb. Persians, in Persian, they say guests are gifts from God. So they welcome. Yeah, go ahead.
2: Yes, well, as you know, since the attack on Iran by the U.S., almost from the next day, there have been demonstrations by people against the war, and they've become quite a regular thing. Every night between about 9 and midnight, there are demonstrations all over the country in support of the government of Iran against the U.S.
1: And Israel.
2: And against Israel also, of course. So we attended about a dozen of these, and almost universally we were greeted in a very friendly manner. We were obviously from America. I don't know why, but people came up to us and thanked us for being there, asked us how we could be there, asking why we were there, be there, etc. And it's interesting, at one of those demonstrations, we actually ran into somebody that we watched on alternative media in this country, Professor Mohammad Morandi, who's a professor at Tehran University. We just happened to bump into him. I recognized him, and he did ask me the most pointed question that I encountered there. He said, aren't you afraid when you go back that the government will do something to you or something like that? But we had, I would say, universal friendly response from everybody that we saw. And as I say, we were clearly recognizable as Americans everywhere we went. We did not encounter any negative reaction to us being there.
1: We went there a few days after Ayatollah Khamenei was killed and the attack on Minab School. We went to Minab School and we saw the school. We saw the parents. We saw the children that were killed, 168 children and about 18 teachers, boys and girls. It was boys and girls' school. And we went at nights when we would go for talking. First of all, I'm sure you heard that about 20 million they gathered for funeral for Ayatollah Khamenei. And believe me, last several months, last 6-7 months, 20 million Iranian, almost every night they gather in the streets of Iran, in Tehran, in Shiraz, in Qom, in Mashhad, in Isfahan. The streets everywhere are full of people uniting together, supporting the government and opposing the war that is imposed by Israel and the United States. Amazing, amazing scenes when you see all those people.
0: Nouri, I'd like to ask you about what Alan mentioned briefly about the women in Iran. He mentioned how impressed he was with women in positions of authority, of power, of knowledge. And yet, you know, in the West, in the United States, we hear about the morality police. We hear that women always have to be covered. What really is the situation in terms of the morality police and the freedom that women can enjoy in Iran?
1: There is no morality police. Yes, there was some before. Women that would approach you and would want you to recover, but no more. Yet, this is anti-Islam, and considering Islam anti-women. That's why they say that.
2: The literacy rate of women in the world today, the average literacy rate is about 85%. Whereas in Iran, the average, the literacy rate is about 90%. And to compare things, at the end of the Shah's reign, the literacy, women's literacy rate in Iran was in the middle 40s, whereas in the world, it was the middle 50s. So in the 47 years that the Islamic Republic has existed, they have overtaken the literacy rate of women has overtaken that and surpassed that of the literacy rate of the world in general. And I would also like to say that we saw so many women on our first trip. We were doing this specifically to see the status of women. We visited the parliament of Iran. We visited many universities where there were professors, department heads, laboratory heads, etc., that were women. My mother was a well-known scientist. We visited three or four labs where women were the head of the lab, and one where the lab was partly the university organization, partly a business organization with a woman in the head that provided hybrid seeds for the agriculture of Iran. So we saw women were in many powerful positions in Iran. Want to say some more about that? Right.
0: For those who just tuned in, I want to interject here. I'm Marcy Winograd, your host on Code Pink Radio, and with me are guests Nouri Ronaghi and Alan Shorb of Ojai, California, where they are involved in the Women's International League for Peace and Freedom, as well as the U.S. Department of Peace, a grassroots offshoot of legislation introduced long ago by House Representative Dennis Kucinich. Nouri, I'd like to ask you and Alan about Zionism in Iran. I've met some Zionist Persians in my community, and I've heard others are very vocal, and some of them actually support, hard to believe, but support attacks, U.S. violence against Iran in the hopes of collapsing this regime. In your experience, how strong is Zionism in Iran?
1: Iran, after Israel, is the second largest Jewish. We have so many ethnicities, including Jewish folks. We have Uzbeks, Tajiks, Armenians, Baluchis, Persians, Arabs, and Azerbaijani. So I just counted 7-8 different ethnicities. Iran is like, to me, a beautiful, colorful background of people, very rich, several thousand years old. The first human right written was in Iran about 3,000-4,000 years ago. That goes around the what is it called?
2: That's Cyrus's cylinder.
1: Cyrus's cylinder goes around, and everybody can check it out what it was written. So we do have Jewish folks, but they are not Zionists mostly. They are proud of being Iranian. They are mostly in Isfahan, and they love Iran. Yeah, just like what we have here, Jewish Voice for Peace, that are anti-Zionists, we have the same in Iran.
2: The short answer to Marcy's question is we did not see any evidence whatsoever of Zionism in Iran. I'm guessing that the Zionists of Iran are mostly
1: they
2: in
1: moved
2: this country.
1: To,
2: they have moved to this country.
1: Or Israel. They moved
2: maybe Israel.
3: Well, we'll certainly let everybody know about what you're doing. Alan Shorb and Nori Ronaghi, who went to Iran this past spring, spent 2.5 months there, met with a lot of people, saw all the achievements of women who may be misrepresented in the West, and really established a relationship that we hope will bring peace and friendship. You've been listening to Code Pink Radio. I'm Marcy Winograd with a shout out to Michelle Elner, our co-producer, as well as our guests. First, Isabella Javidan, Communications Director for the National Iranian American Council, followed by Ann Wright, Code Pink board member, and then Nori Ronaghi and Alan Shore, people-to-people diplomats, planning another delegation to Iran, possibly next spring. If you're interested in joining their delegation, you can email Alan at Alan Shorb, that's A-L-A-N-S-H-O-R-B, 38@gmail.com. Finally, a reminder about two upcoming actions. October 30th is our nationwide... Take two. Finally, a reminder about our two upcoming actions. October 20th is our nationwide Stop the War on Iran Day of Action. And November 10th through the 12th is our Code Pink Taxpayer Uprising in Washington, D.C. 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
1: October 17th, Saturday, there will be a No Kings rally at Veterans Memorial Park on Cushman Street. 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Make your signs, but they must be nonpartisan. Are you ready to vote? Are you tired of our community being harassed by ICE? Are you ready for health care? Is price of groceries too high that you must make devastating cuts? 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How about cost of your home heating fuel? You get the drift. Just keep it nonpartisan. Make your own sign or find somebody who has one. Saturday, October 17th, noon to 2 p.m. Express your ideas at the rally. We're in this together. The 40th annual Fairbanks celebration of International Friendship Day is coming up Saturday, October 17th from noon to 5 p.m. in the Centennial Civic Center Exhibit Hall at Alaskaland. Fairbanksans of all ages are invited to attend this free event, including performances from over 20 different groups who showcase Fairbanks's surprising diversity of culture. Dance groups from across Alaska, the North Star Ballet, our beloved Youth Symphony Orchestra, the Lathrop High Ballroom Dancers, and various numerous Fairbanks cultural niches from all over the world will provide 5 hours of music, drumming, and dancing. Meanwhile, browse display booths and vendors featuring items from various cultures and enjoy food such as African stew, egg rolls, steamed buns, chicken adobo, Thai noodles, and Scandinavian goodies. Come celebrate the gift of cultural diversity at International Friendship Day, Saturday, October 17th, from noon to 5 p.m. in the Civic Center Exhibit Hall at Alaskaland. This Thursday is the third Thursday of the month. So we will have a KWRK Fairbanks Open Radio meeting at 5:30 at the studio. 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
2: Sounds wild. Hi, I'm Riley Woodford for the Alaska Department of Fish and Game. The bald eagle's diet is mostly fish, mainly herring, flounder, and salmon. Eagles are opportunistic and will also eat ducks and seagulls, small mammals, shellfish, and carrion. Spawning salmon are important in late summer when large hungry chicks are in the nest and when those novice hunters first strike out on their own. Eagles travel great distances to reach abundant food sources and can sometimes be found in remarkable numbers. In the Chilkat Valley, 80 miles north of Juneau near Haines, thousands of bald eagles gather in the late fall to feed on spawned out salmon. A short, unfrozen section of the Chilkat River supports a late run of chums, which attracts eagles from hundreds of miles away. Eagles on the Chilkat are known to have come from as far away as Prince William Sound, 600 miles to the west, from Willapaw Bay in Washington, 1,000 miles to the south, and from Besnard Lake in Saskatchewan, 1,300 miles to the east. A spring run of Hooligan, a fish related to herring, in Berners Bay north of Juneau draws hundreds of eagles and other birds in the spring. Like the fall run of Chilkat chums, it's particularly attractive and important because it comes at a time when other food sources are scarce. For Sounds Wild, I'm Riley Woodford. Sounds Wild is brought to you by the Alaska Department of Fish and Game.
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0: Mark, this is Democracy Now.
1: And they are going to be the party of the billionaire class and those who build data centers in our communities, stealing our water, polluting our air, and taking our jobs. Then we must be the party that lifts up those who have been pushed to the periphery and bring them to the center of the conversation.
0: With the midterms less than 3 weeks away, we'll look at how the backlash against data centers to power AI projects has become a political flashpoint. We'll speak to Democratic congressional candidate Justin Pearson in Memphis, Tennessee, where Elon Musk is building massive data centers. We'll also talk to the tech journalist Paris Marks, author of the new book, Hyperscale, The Ambition and Excess of Big Tech's Data Empires.
2: Data centers have become a huge issue in the midterms because people are paying higher power bills because of them. They're seeing the effects of all these AI tools that are proliferating through our society at the moment. But also beyond that, you know, they're feeling the impacts in their communities.
0: But first, we look at the Trump administration's sweeping new sanctions against the International Criminal Court. We'll speak with war crimes prosecutor Reed Brody.
3: The same administration that bombs water plants and girls' schools in Iran, that blows up boats in the Caribbean, that arms a genocide in Gaza, is trying to destroy the International Criminal Court that could hold it and its ally Israel accountable.
0: All that and more coming up. Welcome to Democracy Now!, democracynow.org, The War and Peace Report. I'm Amy Goodman. United Nations warns some 800,000 people have been cut off from life-saving assistance due to heavy fighting between Houthi militias and Saudi-backed forces. The World Food Program says shifting front lines, blocked roads, growing insecurity have severely hampered access to the city of Taiz, which is encircled by Houthi militias. Medical officials at Taiz's main hospital warn stocks of life-saving supplies will run out in less than 2 weeks.
4: We have more than 650 patients with kidney failure who risk losing their lives, as well as infants in incubators and patients in intensive care. These disasters we're facing and this situation necessitate international and humanitarian intervention to find safe passages for medicines, fuel, goods, and food to enter the besieged city. Taiz is one of the most densely populated cities in Yemen, especially its city center.
0: Earlier today, the Saudi-led coalition in Yemen claimed its forces intercepted a cruise missile in the Medina area. The Houthis have denied carrying out any attacks on Saudi Arabia today. The conflicting claims come after Saudi officials said one person was wounded by falling debris Wednesday by an intercepted Houthi ballistic missile launched towards Riyadh. A Houthi spokesperson said the group had successfully struck King Khalid International Airport following deadly attacks there over the weekend. Two cargo ships sank near the Strait of Hormuz on Wednesday after they were struck by unknown projectiles. The Cape Dao had been badly damaged in a September attack that killed a sailor. The GFS Pride sank a day after it suffered an explosion off the coast of Oman. Crew members were safely evacuated as the massive vessel sank, littering the ocean with some of its 2,500 cargo containers. This comes amidst a recent surge of attacks on civilian ships by Iran's military in response to the U.S. blockade of Iranian ports and economic sanctions. Meanwhile, the United Nations is urging the U.S. and Iran to agree to a plan to move fertilizer through the Strait of Hormuz to prevent a global food crisis. About one-third of the world's fertilizer shipments normally pass through the waterway. On Wednesday, a top UN official warned that unless a deal is put in place ahead of the planting season, commodity prices of food staples will soar, triggering a massive food security crisis affecting parts of Asia and Africa. In Ukraine, at least 9 civilians were killed overnight and hundreds of thousands left without power after swarms of Russian drones attacked the capital, Kyiv, and Ukraine's second largest city, Kharkiv. Russia's defense ministry said it targeted plants supplying power and heating, as well as a data center in Kyiv. The attacks came days after President Trump unilaterally announced Russia and Ukraine had declared an energy ceasefire, an announcement both sides denied. This is a Kyiv resident who survived a Russian attack on her apartment complex Wednesday.
5: I want to say to America and the whole world, please help us. You said you would help us, but you've left us alone to face a great tragedy.
0: On Wednesday, Ukrainian officials said SpaceX's satellite internet provider Starlink had cut bandwidth to objects traveling faster than 100 miles per hour, severely limiting drones, airplanes, and helicopters used by Ukraine. SpaceX CEO Elon Musk, the richest man in the world, said in response that any limits to Starlink service in Ukraine are decided by the U.S. military and ultimately President Trump. That prompted Ukrainian President Volodymyr Zelensky to say in an interview that he felt betrayed by Trump, who he said was on the wrong side of history. Zelensky also said Ukraine would resume attacks on Russian energy sites. Ukrainian drones later struck an oil refinery south of Moscow, while another attack targeted a data center in Balakovo belonging to Russia's largest state-controlled bank. Elsewhere, Romanian officials say seven sailors are missing after fire broke out on a chemical tanker in Romanian territorial waters. This follows drone attacks on at least five other cargo ships in the Black Sea that some Romanian and Bulgarian officials have linked to Russia. Meanwhile, in Germany, a trial got underway Wednesday for a Ukrainian military officer accused of leading a secret state-sponsored operation to blow up the Nord Stream pipelines, which designed to deliver natural gas from Russia to Europe. The suspect, identified only as Serhii K., was a captain in a Ukrainian special forces unit at the time of the bombing in September 2022. The U.S. is sending hundreds of soldiers to Latin America to train local forces to supposedly tackle drug trafficking. Soldiers from a 600-member battalion reportedly began deploying to a new jungle training facility in Panama. The troops are set to train with local forces in Colombia and Honduras. The Pentagon recently moved several MQ-9 Reaper drones from Africa to Colombia and to Ecuador, where the U.S. military personnel and special forces are already operating. The commander of U.S. Southern Command, General Francis Donovan, has said the U.S. plans to expand operations from strikes on boats to strikes on land. The U.S. has killed at least 239 people in boat strikes that legal experts have denounced as extrajudicial killings. Costa Rica's opened a new high-security prison designed to hold more than 5,000 prisoners. It's modeled after the notorious Secot mega prison in El Salvador, where prisoners are denied due process and face torture, violence, medical neglect, and other serious human rights abuses. On Wednesday, Costa Rica's right-wing populist president, Laura Fernandez, inaugurated the High Containment Center Against Organized Crime near the capital, San Jose.
6: An investment of more than $35 million precisely to contain the most dangerous convicts and cut off once and for all the power they have held within the prisons for decades. We are going to use a firm hand, yes, because those who commit crimes must pay the price.
0: The Costa Rican President Fernandez campaigned as a tough-on-crime candidate favoring harsher criminal sentencing and mandatory prison labor for convicts. She's a close ally of El Salvador's far-right President Nayib Bukele and President Donald Trump. The Irish author Sally Rooney says she's been forced to stop selling her book in the UK because of her support for Palestine Action, which the British government designates a terrorist organization. In a statement to The Guardian, Rooney says ever since she declared her support for the Direct Action Group, she could no longer receive royalties from UK sales. She wrote, quote, The fulfillment of contracts to publish my work in the UK could now constitute a serious criminal offense. After a process of consultation and deliberation, and with my full agreement, my publisher, Faber, has therefore determined that it can no longer supply my work within the UK, unquote. More than 3,700 people have been arrested in the UK for allegedly supporting Palestine Action since the group was banned last year. Here in the United States, a federal judge in New York has granted a preliminary injunction blocking the Trump administration from enforcing sanctions against two U.S.-based groups that support the International Criminal Court's work, the Taxpayer Alliance Against Genocide and DAWN, Democracy for the Arab World Now. The Trump administration sought to sanction the groups after the 2026 Nobel Peace Prize was awarded to former ICC judge Navi Pillay, who chairs the UN's Independent Commission of Inquiry on the Occupied Palestinian Territory, which concluded Israel has committed genocide against Palestinians in the Gaza Strip. Meanwhile, New York City Comptroller Democrat Mark Levine says New York will not be investing its pension funds in Israeli bonds since the quality of the bonds have deteriorated amidst the wars in Gaza and Iran. New York City Mayor Zoran Mamdani welcomed the decision.
7: I welcome the controller's decision. It is something that I've said in the past, that I don't believe that our city should purchase Israel bonds. We don't purchase the bonds of any other sovereign nation. I don't think that we should make an exception when it comes to Israel.
0: U.S. inflation ticked up to 3.7% in September, up from August gain of 3.4%. Prices rose faster than wages, which have increased 3% from a year ago. Economists attribute the rise in inflation to higher energy prices, as critics say the U.S. war in Iran and President Trump's tariffs are contributing to increased costs. President Trump is continuing his tour of deep red, that's traditional Republican strongholds, ahead of November's midterm elections, with plans to rally MAGA supporters in northern Kentucky Saturday. On Wednesday, Trump traveled to Montana to support Republican congressional candidate Aaron Flint, who's polling even with Democrat Sam Forstag. Earlier Wednesday, Trump traveled to a campaign event in Arizona aboard the new Air Force One, a luxury 747 jet given to him by the Qatari royal family.
8: When they give you a 747, you say two words: thank you.
0: He plans to take that jet with him when he leaves the White House. Meanwhile, the mayor of Youngstown, Ohio, has condemned political violence at a campaign rally headlined by President Trump Monday. Footage shows Trump mocking a protester wearing a shirt reading, "Release the Epstein Files," as she's repeatedly punched by at least two members of the audience to cheers and chants of USA. Uniform officers then remove the protester from the venue. No charges have been filed. The Trump administration's investigation of Minnesota Congressmember Ilhan Omar is aimed at building a case to strip away her U.S. citizenship and ultimately deport her. That's according to officials who spoke with the Wall Street Journal. The efforts focused at least in part on how Omar obtained her citizenship after she was brought to the U.S. as a child in 1995 following the outbreak of civil war in Somalia. Congressmember Omar's office said in response, quote, "President Trump would love to eliminate one of the most effective progressive voices in Congress. There's no basis for this," unquote. Among items seized by Homeland Security agents from Omar's Washington, D.C. home Monday were a cell phone, notebooks, personal computers, and her passport. In Houston, Texas, Harris County District Attorney Sean Teer said his office will investigate an immigration agent running his vehicle over 48-year-old Miguel Parra Hernandez during an enforcement operation over the weekend. An ICE spokesperson said agents were trying to stop a vehicle carrying Jose Mendoza Cervantes, the person the operation was targeting, as well as Parra Hernandez. But a lawyer for Parra Hernandez said her client doesn't know Mendoza Cervantes and that he was not with him on Saturday. In the footage, the ICE vehicle can be seen running over Parra Hernandez. Harris County District Attorney Sean Teer spoke with Fox 26 Houston.
9: "I struck and ran over with a vehicle someone who didn't even have an alien number yet, who had no history with ICE, who ICE wasn't even looking for, much like Lorenzo Salgado, who was driving to work, who had never gotten as much as a speeding ticket in over 20 years here, and they shot and killed him. This is continuous behavior that is only designed to put fear in a large percentage of our population.
0: And the Wall Street Journal reports the new White House press secretary, Katie Zakaria, never passed the bar exam, despite President Trump referring to her as an attorney. Zakaria reportedly sat for the California bar exam in 2011, but failed it. The Campaign for Accountability has formally asked the California bar to investigate whether Zakaria broke state law by falsely identifying herself as a lawyer. Meanwhile, during a campaign rally in Arizona, President Trump suggested those who leak information to the media should be shot.
8: In my opinion, leakers should be shot. They should be shot. In the old days, we used to shoot leakers, you know, when they leak, what time you're going to attack a country.
0: And those are some of the headlines. This is Democracy Now!, democracynow.org, The War and Peace Report. I'm Amy Goodman.
10: And I'm Nermeen Sheikh. Welcome to our listeners and viewers across the country and around the world. The Trump administration has placed sweeping sanctions on the International Criminal Court. The sanctions target the institution as a whole. This comes on top of earlier sanctions targeting individual ICC judges and personnel. The Trump administration announced the sanctions on Friday, just hours after former ICC judge Navi Pillay was awarded the Nobel Peace Prize. Pillay criticized President Trump's new sanctions.
11: So I think it's very unfortunate. However, the plans of targeting international criminal justice through the ICC was brewing all the time. We all heard these threats against the court. So the timing of how they announced the threat and made it official is curious. It can't be coincidental when they're so angry with the court. And that's why the first thing I did when I returned from Nuremberg to The Hague is to go to the staff of the ICC to show solidarity for their work in promoting international criminal justice and to protect those who've already been sanctioned.
0: The Trump administration's been escalating its attacks on the International Criminal Court ever since the ICC issued arrest warrants in 2024 for Israeli officials, including Prime Minister Benjamin Netanyahu and the former defense minister, Yoav Gallant. Secretary of State Marco Rubio announced the new sanctions on the ICC on Friday.
12: And President Trump will never allow the International Criminal Court to prosecute Americans. And that's why today the United States is sanctioning the International Criminal Court. We will ban transactions with this rogue court, cutting off their resources and crippling their ability to operate against us. Because our message is clear. The United States and the American people are not subject to the jurisdiction of this fake ICC. Both parties agree on this, but only President Trump has the resolve to take the action needed to end this threat once and for all. Either the ICC will end its threats, or we will end the ICC. And we expect our allies, many of whom are part of the ICC and that rely on American service members for their defense, to rein in this rogue court. If they do not, the United States will continue its campaign to dismantle the ICC piece by piece until Americans are threatened no longer.
0: The U.S. Secretary of State Marco Rubio made these comments just after it was announced who won the Nobel Peace Prize, Navi Pillay, not President Trump, who has been seeking it actively and publicly for years. For more, we're joined here in New York by Reed Brody, war crimes prosecutor, member of the International Commission of Jurists. Reed, we spoke on Friday. You talked all about Navi Pillay and the significance of who she is and what it means for her to win the Nobel Peace Prize. Of course, Trump said right afterwards, nobody knows who she is. But this announcement, right after that announcement, talk about the significance. We've seen individual members of the ICC have been sanctioned, but the whole court, could the U.S. take it down?
13: Well, you know, the juxtaposition is amazing. I mean, the Nobel Committee, when they awarded the prize to Navi Pillay, they said international law is under unprecedented attack. And a couple of hours later, the Trump administration proved them right with these sweeping sanctions on the ICC. As you say, up until now, the Trump administration has sanctioned the prosecutors, individual judges, but this is an attack on the entire court. And it basically prevents American or U.S.-based banks, insurance companies, any company from transacting with the court. And, you know, these are existential. This is an existential attack on the court. In addition, non-American companies tend to over-comply. I mean, we saw AXA, the main Dutch insurer of the court and court personnel, withdrawing, even though they were not subject to sanctions. And so really, I mean, the 125 countries that are members of this court are now going, you know, to have to step up. Marco Rubio talks about American sovereignty against a runaway court. I mean, this is really an insurance policy against accountability for crimes that the United States and its ally Israel are committing in plain sight. I mean, Benjamin Netanyahu and Yoav Gallant have been indicted for war crimes, crimes against humanity. The United States is involved in, you know, an illegal attack on Iran that constitutes probably the crime of aggression, bombing, you know, water plants and girls' schools in Iran that could be war crimes, blowing up boats in the Caribbean without due process and trial. As we speak, Rodrigo Duterte, the former president of the Philippines, is facing trial in The Hague for the alleged extrajudicial execution of suspected drug dealers. You know, sending migrants to a prison in El Salvador, a notorious prison where they were in fact tortured, can create criminal liability. Not unsurprisingly, the Trump administration is doing abroad what it does at home. You know, trample on human rights, trample on the rule of law, and then attack the very institutions, the courts, the journalists, the NGOs, that try to hold it to account.
10: I mean, it's interesting, Reid, because, as you pointed out, the U.S. has never been a member of the International Criminal Court. The U.S. provides no funding for the International Criminal Court. And as you've also said, I mean, there are a number of very powerful countries that are not members of the ICC, which includes also three of the five permanent members of the Security Council. And indeed, also, you know, you mentioned Iran. If you could explain, because you were involved in the establishment of this court, helping to lobby governments to accede to the treaty. You know, what was the resistance that you faced then? Indeed, Iran is not a member of the International Criminal Court. And then how the structure works, that you have to be a party to the treaty in order to be able to claim jurisdiction. So, for example, in the case, Israel is not a member of the ICC, but Palestine is.
13: Right. I think that's the key point here. I mean, Marco Rubio talks about American sovereignty. The ICC does not have jurisdiction over crimes committed in America by Americans. It doesn't have jurisdiction over ICE violence, over, deaths in custody. But if the United States commits crimes on the territory of a country that has ratified or given its jurisdiction to the ICC, there's no sovereignty question. I mean, if I'm an American citizen, if I go to Paris and start shooting people, the French courts can prosecute me. That's their sovereign right. And they can also give that right to the International Criminal Court. So the U.S. has no sovereign right to commit war crimes on the territory of countries that have given its jurisdiction. The same way, I mean, Vladimir Putin, let's remember, Russia hasn't signed up to the court, but Vladimir Putin has a warrant outstanding for alleged crimes committed in Ukraine. And in fact, when that happened, the U.S. applauded, and Lindsey Graham marshaled a 100-0 vote in the Senate applauding the indictment of Vladimir Putin, who is not a member of the International Criminal Court. The same thing with Israel. Israel is not a member, but Palestine is. And you have no right. You have a sovereign right within your own country. You don't have a sovereign right to go and commit war crimes on other people's territory. And that was, in fact, the objection back in 1998 when we were in Rome to the International Criminal Court. That is why the Clinton administration was one of only seven countries to vote against the ICC statute, because they wanted an ironclad, guarantee that no American they usually put in terms of soldiers, but really what they mean is officials, that no American soldier or official could ever be held accountable to the ICC.
10: But did Clinton sign the Rome Statute in 2000 at the end of the year?
13: So the U.S. voted against it. There was a lot of, back and forth as his term was ending. Or I think it was the last day that he could actually sign the treaty. He did sign the treaty. He said he wasn't sending it to the Senate for ratification, but he was signing the treaty as a measure of good faith. Then, of course, Bush came along, and under John Bolton, they unsigned the treaty, and they pushed through a legislation, the American Service Members Protection Act, colloquially known as the Hague Invasion Act, and is still enforced, that actually authorizes the United States to take any means necessary to extract, to prevent an American or an ally from being tried before the ICC.
0: Reid, before we end, I want to ask you about a related story. On Tuesday, a federal judge temporarily blocked the Trump administration from penalizing two groups from working with the ICC. The ruling came in a lawsuit filed by your group, Dawn, and the Taxpayer Alliance Against Genocide. Reid, you serve as a board member of Dawn. Explain the significance as we begin to wrap up.
13: So, the ICC is the Palestinian organizations, because the sanctions that were in effect before last week included sanctions against the UN Special Rapporteur, Francesca Albanese, on the occupied territories, and four Palestinian human rights organizations. Now, my organization, Dawn, has been very active in cooperating with the ICC. We actually presented a petition to the court detailing the evidence showing the complicity of U.S. officials of the Biden administration with the court. We also work very closely with the sanctioned Palestinian organizations, including Raji Sarani's organization, who's been on your show many times. We asked the Treasury Department three times, is this okay? Are we in? And the Treasury Department never got back to us. And so we had to stop working with the court, stop working with the sanctioned Palestinian organizations. And so we brought this lawsuit on First Amendment grounds. And, this week we got this ruling from a district judge enjoining the administration from applying the sanctions, or from the secondary sanctions, to Dawn and to TAG. There are actually seven lawsuits going up against these sanctions. Lawsuits brought by law professors, lawsuits brought by judges of the court themselves, a lawsuit brought by CCR and Human Rights Watch, all of which have so far been, at least for those brought by American citizens, have been successful.
10: So I just want to mention very quickly before we conclude, Reid, that in fact earlier this year when Marco Rubio, Secretary of State, talked about the court, Trump actually said explicitly, he's not doing this to defend me, but he is doing it to defend Bibi. He said this explicitly in a press conference. But I wanted to ask, we have 30 seconds. You said people who are countries that are signatories to the court, members of the court, they have to step up in order to save the court from the effects of these sanctions. What do you think the Europeans will do?
13: Well, they need to they have a blocking statute, basically, that says to Dutch companies, to European companies, you cannot comply with these sanctions. Now, it's not a silver bullet, because people are as afraid of, you know, U.S. sanctions as they are of European pushback. But I do want to say that, you know, the Gallant and Netanyahu arrests were a watershed in international the arrest warrants were a watershed in international justice. I mean, up until then, going back to Nuremberg, the instruments of international justice had only been used against defeated enemies like in Tokyo and Nuremberg, impotent Africans, enemies of the West like Vladimir Putin and Slobodan Milosevic. And we were, and people in the global South and people like me were arguing that these are double standards. And when the court finally in the Netanyahu and Gallant warrants, you know, showed that it could be even-handed, that is when the United States moved to strangle this court.
0: Reed Brody, war crimes prosecutor, member of the International Commission of Jurists. Coming up, we'll look at how the backlash against data centers to power AI has become a political flashpoint in the midterm elections. We'll go to Memphis to speak with Democratic congressional candidate Justin Pearson, where Elon Musk is building massive data centers. Then we'll talk to Paris Marx, author of Hyperscale, The Ambition and Excess of Big Tech's Data Empire. Stay with us.

0: To the white people of America from the album Songs of Slavery and Emancipation. This is Democracy Now!, democracynow.org. I'm Amy Goodman with Nermeen Sheikh.
1: We turn now to an issue that has become a major bipartisan flashpoint in the midterms this year, pitting local communities against multi-billion dollar technology companies, AI data centers. The energy needs of the AI boom and the construction of massive data centers in state after state have created a backlash from both Democratic and Republican voters. New data shows that 75% of data centers under construction and 80% of those in the planning stages are located in predominantly Republican states. This is an ad from Texas by Democrat Gina Hinojosa running against Texas Governor Greg Abbott.
2: Why is my electric bill going up?
3: Absolutely. I'm happy to help. Data center production and energy use in Texas is skyrocketing to meet AI's needs. For your future.
2: What? Who authorized that?
3: Greg Abbott. Abbott took $20 million in campaign donations from data center executives and companies, and he gave them billions in tax breaks. For your future.
2: My future? How does this help me?
3: Absolutely. Absolutely. Great question. Happy to help.
0: And it's not just Democrats who are opposing data centers. In Wisconsin, Republican gubernatorial candidate, Congressmember Tom Tiffany, has run this ad criticizing his Democratic opponent, David Crowley.
4: Meet data center David Crowley.
5: There's an opportunity for us to really become AI and a data hub for not only for the entire country, but for the entire globe.
4: And he wants you to pay for it. Data center David Crowley won't roll back data center tax incentives. Our lakes run dry. Family farms paved over. Why? Because Crowley's campaign is funded by the people building them.
0: President Trump, however, has remained adamant in his defense of data centers and the big tech owners. In August, he wrote online, quote, "The only reason communities throughout the USA should not want data centers if they want to end up being backwards and poor. If they want to be successful and rich with far lower taxes and jobs all over the place, let data reign," President Trump wrote. Well, the battle against data centers is at the heart of one campaign in Tennessee. We're joined now by Democratic State Representative Justin J. Pearson, who's opposed the Colossus data centers built by Elon Musk's XAI in the Memphis area. Pearson is running for Congress against Republican State Senator Brent Taylor in Tennessee's recently redistricted 9th Congressional District, which includes parts of Memphis as well as rural and suburban counties. Justin Pearson, thanks so much for being with us again. Talk about the significance of this battle we're seeing all over the country. We're going to talk about that in a minute with Paris Marks. But in Memphis, what are you up against?
6: Listen, Elon Musk built the world's largest data center 3 miles away from our home. And the idea was that we were just supposed to accept that and the little bit of dollars and taxes that we receive and be silent about the harm of formaldehyde, the harm of nitrogen oxide, the illegal gas turbines that he's operated in Memphis. And now he has 59 illegal gas turbines in North Mississippi that are polluting the air of people in Memphis and Whitehaven and Westwood and Boxtown. But across the 15 counties that I've traveled, I've yet to meet anyone, including folks who are Republicans who are voting for us, who want data centers. It's the clearest example of the billionaire class versus the rest of us and exploiting our natural resources so they can make more profit.
1: Well, indeed, as you said, if these things were so good, they would be built at Mar-a-Lago. I'd like to ask you, Justin, about the Memphis City Council members having passed two ordinances earlier this month about data centers. Could you tell us what those are about?
6: Yes, sir. Right now, the Memphis City Council has a moratorium vote coming up on the 20th, as well as other regulation that they're looking at as well. That'll be going through the process over the next several weeks. But I'm advocating alongside other members of our community for a data center moratorium in Memphis and also in Shelby County. In the House of Representatives, I represent a town called Millington. And just yesterday, they passed a data center moratorium. But I believe local governments have a responsibility to protect the air, to protect the water of our constituents and our communities that are being inundated by hyperscale data centers that are seeking to pollute and harm our communities without any input given by the people who live there. And a lot of the people who live in our rural towns and communities that I'm visiting and talking with, they don't want these hyperscale data centers either.
1: And could you talk about the lawsuit the NAACP has sued Musk's ex-AI earlier this year in June?
6: Yeah, so the NAACP, alongside Young, Gifted, and Green and Southern Environmental Law Center, are suing XAI because they're illegally violating the Clean Air Act, operating over 59 gas turbines that are making them the largest producer of nitrogen oxide, which is smog, a ground-level ozone pollution, in our entire region. And they have not at all gotten permission to do that via the Clean Air Act through the Environmental Protection Agency, and instead are exploiting their relationship with the governor and Mississippi Department of Environmental Quality to allow them to hurt, harm, and kill the people who live in our community. And even the Department of Justice, Trump's Department of Justice, has tried to enjoin the lawsuit, which they've been denied, saying that Grok and XAI, their chatbot, is necessary because it's being used to kill people in the Iran war. And so what's being powered in our neighborhood is killing and hurting people all across this world. And we, in our community, we don't want it. And it is taking community resistance and community building in order to show our disdain for this, but also the power that we have to stop it.
0: Justin Pearson, you're well known for taking on the powers that be. You and another state legislator, another Justin Jones, you were sanctioned by, you were thrown out, expelled from the Tennessee legislature for taking on the gun lobby after a horrific massacre, gun massacre that took place in Nashville. Now you're taking on the most the wealthiest person on earth, Elon Musk, with his XAI data centers. And it's

0: 2 days ago, because I will do anything that I possibly can to improve the quality of lives for people in Tennessee. The truth of the matter is gas is high, groceries are high, healthcare costs are high, wages are low, yet the billionaire class continues to profit off of our pain and pillage our communities and our pocketbooks. Look, we know he's spending over $300 million. I believe he's going to start spending millions in our race because it is so extremely close. You know, they drew this district to be plus 21 for Trump, and most recent polls have us within just 4 points of winning this. I just learned yesterday that Donald Trump's super PAC is starting to spend money in our district. They are terrified about the multiracial coalition that we're building, about the fact that we're getting rural folks together and people who live in urban areas together to fight back against the tyranny of government and against the billionaire class. But they're not going to prevail, because on Election Day, we all just get one vote, and we're going to have more votes at the end of the day.
1: Justin J. Pearson, Democratic State Representative from Tennessee, running for Congress to represent Memphis and Shelby County. Up next, Paris Marks, author of the new book, Hyperscale, The Ambition and Excess of Big Tech's Data Empires. Stay with us.

0: Fly by the late legendary pianist and composer Randy Weston. To see our interview and his performances, go to democracynow.org. This is Democracy Now! I'm Amy Goodman with Nermeen Sheikh.
1: With the midterms less than 3 weeks away, we continue to look at how AI data centers have emerged as a political flashpoint.
0: We're joined now by the Canadian journalist Paris Marks, host of the award-winning Tech Won't Save Us podcast, writes the Disconnect newsletter, author of the new book Hyperscale, The Ambition and Excess of Big Tech's Data Empires. He's joining us from St. John's, Newfoundland. And we just talked to Justin Pearson, taking on Elon Musk's XAI data centers in Memphis. In fact, though, the largest concentration of data centers is in Northern Virginia, as you write about. And Nermeen and I are speaking to you from New York, which has the only state moratorium on the building of data centers. Can you put that battle in Memphis in the global picture? Why Northern Virginia, for example, is there this massive concentration of data centers? It's not one of the poorest areas in the country.
2: No, certainly not. It's much more for historical reasons, right? Because a lot of that early work on the internet was happening in Northern Virginia, you know, obviously a lot of military spending that went into that. And of course, for that reason, a lot of infrastructure, a lot of, you know, fiber infrastructure, connectivity infrastructure, data centers, certainly over time were built out in that area. And that, you know, kind of that legacy continues to this day. And so, you know, the people who live there in Northern Virginia have really felt the effects of all of these data centers having been built out. And especially, you know, they have had data centers for a long time, right? But one of the things I try to get to in the book is really the shift from, you know, data centers as they used to be, you know, in industrial areas, maybe not so much larger than other tenants that would be in those, you know, kind of industrial parks and things like that, to the hyperscale data centers that are just on a whole other scale. You know, the resource demands are just immense, as of course, you know, Representative Justin Pearson was just talking about in Memphis, where they have really been feeling this firsthand. And I think, you know, because Elon Musk was involved, this really brought it to the attention of a lot more people, you know, seeing the effects that come with one of these major data centers. But obviously in Northern Virginia, people are feeling a lot of that. But as we have seen this significant escalation in the construction of these hyperscale data centers, particularly in the past 4 to 5 years, and certainly since the generative AI boom, you know, really started to take off in 2023, we have seen not just many more communities in the United States seeing data centers planned or being constructed next to them and feeling, you know, what comes with that, whether that is the increases in their electricity prices, the pressures on their water system, or just, you know, kind of the noise and light pollution that can come from living next to one of these infrastructures. But many more communities around the world are feeling that too. And I think that's part of the reason why, you know, we're seeing this kind of collective backlash, you know, throughout the United States, but in many other parts of the world against these data centers.

0: So, Paris, let's just, you know, to give people a sense of the scale of these data centers, there are more than 3,000 operational data centers in the U.S. now, and about 1,500 that are being planned. So why don't you explain, if you could, why so many and why so quickly?
1: Yeah, absolutely. So, you know, we need data centers to process the types of things that we do online, you know, the digital services that we use. Of course, I'm connected to you digitally. That is likely going through a data center somewhere, right? So it's not to say that we need absolutely no data centers. We need to get rid of them all. I think there have certainly been benefits from the digital technologies that have arisen over the past few decades. But we have seen this continued escalation in the amount of computing power that the tech companies and the tech industry are demanding, right? And they make the products that they're offering to people more computationally intensive. And so the real reason, you know, one of the key reasons, at least, that we have seen this significant escalation over the past few years in the construction of data centers, because we really saw this start to take off in 2023, 2024, which is why it has become such a political flashpoint over the past 12 to 18 months, is really because of generative AI, right? Because of the chatbots and image generators that companies like OpenAI, Anthropic, but also Google, Microsoft, Amazon have been pushing for the past few years, because, you know, for regular people who are not really into the technical side of things, it might just be like, oh, okay, this is a new service that these companies are offering. But the reality is that these are much more computationally intensive than what, you know, these companies were offering before. It takes a lot more computation to kind of create, a text response to a prompt that you're putting in, or to generate an image or a video based on some prompts that you're putting into the system. And that has meant they have needed to build so many more data centers, so much more quickly, and make those data centers even larger than they have in the past, which again is why so many people are, you know, seeing data centers arrive in their communities, just because these tech companies are looking for so many places to be able to locate them, places that are willing to, you know, have them become their neighbors. And they're finding that increasingly a lot of communities are saying no to that.
0: Well, one of the chapters in your book, Paris, is devoted to the climate impacts, which we heard about earlier from Justin in Memphis. But so the question, you know, obviously America, the U.S. has exponentially more data centers than any country in the world. Now, China, which is also building, massively data centers, though, again, nowhere near the number of what the U.S. has. They have been attempting to employ renewable energy to diminish the climate impacts of these data centers. In your research, do you see any indication that these tech companies are looking for more sustainable sources of energy?
1: Not in any significant way, right? Like, if you listen to what the tech companies say, they will certainly tell you that they're investing a lot of money in renewable energy. Last year in particular, they made a big push into nuclear energy, which, you know, obviously is very debatable whether it can be considered clean, but in their ledger, they would claim it is, right? Which is part of their way to say, like, you know, look, we're trying to do this, efficiently. We're trying to do this sustainably. And, you know, they will certainly talk about how, you know, they will reduce kind of the intensity of water use at a data center, right? So, you know, kind of the total quantity that a data center itself will use. But then when you look across the total number of data centers that they're building out, their water use and their electricity use as well is just absolutely soaring. But the real story here, if you think about the climate impact, is really their dependence on fossil fuels and their dependence on natural gas in particular. And so, you know, in the kind of 23, 24, we saw this real push for them to try to get connections to the grid in the various places where they were building out these data centers, right? But in many of those places, they have now exhausted those connections, right? The demand on the grid was so great that it became much more difficult to connect a data center in the kind of amount of time that they would need to connect it for it to come online to, you know, benefit their generative AI ambitions. And so what we have seen over the past year is a real pivot toward building on-site gas plants. You know, obviously, when we look at Memphis, there was the use of a lot of generators on site in order to power the data center. And we have seen other data centers using that model as well. But now, of course, increasingly, they're moving toward actually just building dedicated gas plants for the data centers, such that there was a report out recently that it's something like 189 gigawatts of new gas capacity is in the pipeline in the United States just to power these data centers, which is just staggering to imagine, right? You know, we have already seen our governments roll back on their climate ambitions. We have seen the tech companies that back in 2019, 2020 wanted us to see them as climate leaders and, you know, as though they cared about climate change and taking action on that, completely throw their targets out the window in order to pursue generative AI and this data center build out, regardless of the consequences that come of that. And of course, you know, those are consequences that will be felt by everybody through, you know, how it's going to make climate change worse. But again, as Representative Pearson was saying, we also see very clearly the local impacts of local air pollution, you know, on the people who live next to these data centers, as the people in Memphis are feeling, but also in many other communities where this is happening.
2: Paris Marks, I want to ask you about your critique of the legislation Senator Bernie Sanders is putting forward, certainly seen as an AI critic, a deep concern about what's happening and what's happening so fast. Senator Sanders and Congressmember Greg Kassar announced the Ban Artificial Superintelligence Act to stop AI oligarchs from building machines humans cannot control. It would permanently ban the development and deployment of superintelligent AI and temporarily pause advanced AI development until a federal regulator has established safety rules. They would also direct the U.S. to pursue international agreements to prevent superintelligence from being developed anywhere in the world. You are critical of this approach.
1: Yeah, absolutely. You know, I certainly welcome Senator Sanders' work on the data center moratorium and trying to move that forward on a national level. I think that's very important. And, you know, even when we look at the kind of super intelligence legislation and, you know, the discussion of, you know, kind of limiting or rolling back the further development of these AI models, I would also be on board with that as well, but probably not for the same reasons that are being laid out in this legislation. And so to me, this feels like a response to these narratives that we have had for the past couple months now about, you know, the power and the threat that these AI models can pose to humanity, right? You know, we have seen these tech companies and people who work at them come out and talk about how they feel or they believe, and you know, they want us to believe as well, that, you know, these models are getting to a place that they are starting to learn on their own, and they're starting to become so powerful that within 10 years, they could decide that they want to wipe out humanity or a significant chunk of humanity. And that is a real threat to, you know, our collective species, right? And to me, quite frankly, I feel that that is a mix of science fiction and delusion on the part of the people who are running these companies. And it is also a very effective way to distract from the real harms that we're seeing from these generative AI products, from the chatbots and image generators today. You know, for me, I think that, you know, kind of this future focused stuff is an attempt to make sure that regulation is not targeting the things that people are actually feeling and that would actually restrict what the chatbots and the AI companies are doing right now. And, you know, rather having the discussion being about something that might happen 10 years down the line that I would argue is actually very unlikely and doesn't reflect how the technology really works. You know, what I would like to see from a regulatory perspective is not this focus on the super intelligent stuff, but, you know, the effects that, you know, as we're seeing more reports, the effects that dependence on chatbots can have on people's mental health, where we see them have mental health spirals because they have become dependent on these technologies. You know, the kind of deepfake crisis that we have seen and really saw very clearly on Elon Musk's platform and with the Grok chatbot at the beginning of the year. The questions about what dependence on chatbots and use of chatbots means for people's ability to learn, to think critically, to kind of have these cognitive skills and to develop them properly. You know, we can even go beyond that to the environmental impact of the data centers themselves, or, you know, the various other ways that we have seen chatbots used for people to try to harm themselves or to harm others. Of course, in the case that we're seeing here in Canada, where the shooter out in British Columbia earlier this year, in one of the worst mass shootings in our history, was actually using ChatGPT for 8 months to help plan violent scenarios and that attack in particular. Right up until the morning of the attack, when the shooter asked the chatbot what time school shootings tend to occur, and then, of course, went to carry out that that act of mass violence. And so these are the things that I think that regulation should really be targeting, not these kind of more fantastical ideas of super intelligence that, you know, I think are really the product of kind of delusional and deceptive tech people.
0: So, Paris, would you say that there is a distinction between your critique, which is a political economic critique of the technology, in addition to, of course, these horrifying incidents that you've recounted of present day harms, and the scientific and technological potential of this, generative artificial intelligence? Or do you think even that potential that has been touted to us is misleading or an exaggeration?
1: Yeah, in my view, I do think the potential is severely overstated. You know, I think that when we look especially at how the tech industry tends to operate, it operates on exaggeration, right? In order to drive investment, in order to drive hype cycles, to get people interested in its products, to, you know, get a lot of media attention on what it's doing, which is not to say that, you know, at the end of a shakeout, of course, there's a lot of talk of whether there is an AI bubble and whether there's overinvestment into generative AI and into data centers right now, and what might happen when there is a kind of market correction, you know, in that sector. And I think that what we'll find is that a lot of the places where the tech industry said that generative AI would be useful is actually not going to pan out in the long run. I think that there will certainly be some instances where, you know, certain sectors, certain companies find that it's useful to use generative AI products. And even then, I think their use of the products will look very different than what we have today. You know, there's obviously a big reliance and push to use centralized tools like ChatGPT or Claude from Anthropic. But actually, I think we'll see much more kind of use of the open weight models, the kind of smaller models that are targeted to certain use cases that are obviously also less resource demanding, which I think is how things are going to shake out. But even then, I would say that, you know, I think that the usefulness of generative AI as a technology has been overstated. I think that the pursuit of it comes out of certain kind of ideological ideas that the tech companies have. You know, they want to build this, you know, kind of human brain within the computer. And to do that, you need larger and larger models. But that's not necessarily the best way to actually develop AI for, you know, kind of benefiting the public, right? And one of the things that I took away from Karen Howe's work, who I know you've had on the show as well, in her book, Empire of AI, is that there are a lot of other ways you can approach AI, right? But a lot of the money that goes into AI development right now is focused on generative AI rather than these, you know, many other techniques or approaches that could actually be much, much better for the public, you know, be using far less resources. But the industry is not very interested in that right now.
0: And finally, if you could talk about, because it seems to me that a number of people in the medical profession are very hopeful about the changes that generative AI will make possible in many, many different fields. And already, you know, the discovery of Google DeepMind's AlphaFold, which is considered one of the most significant scientific achievements in the history of artificial intelligence. We have 30 seconds. Your response.
1: I'm quite skeptical of many of these claims. You know, I think that we have actually a history of thinking that new technologies are going to make big changes in medical advances, and then they don't deliver. And I would just point to, you know, in Canada, the Auditor General in Ontario looked into these AI medical scribes, you know, the tools that transcribe conversations between patients and doctors, and found that in over half of cases, they were inserting false information, recording the wrong drugs. You know, and if this is kind of the basis of, you know, how a patient's medical history, that can really have some significant effects on, you know, how they are treated going forward if their medical file is filled with false information about their history. So again, I'm a bit skeptical on that point as well.
2: Paris Marks, I want to thank you so much for being with us, author of the new book, Hyperscale, The Ambition and Excess of Big Tech's Data Empires, host of the award-winning Tech Won't Save Us podcast. He writes the Disconnect newsletter. A very happy birthday to Juan Gonzalez. Tomorrow, on Friday, I'll be at the Woodstock International Film Festival, moderating a panel at 2. On Monday, at the Eileen Norris Cinema Theater at USC, the University of Southern California, we'll be screening Steal a Story, Please, about Democracy Now! And on October 26th and 7th in Colorado, first at CU Boulder, then at Fort Collins. Check our website, democracynow.org. I'm Amy Goodman with Nermeen Sheikh.
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5: Broadcasting from the Hip Hop Weekly Studios, I'd like to welcome you to another episode of Civic Cypher, where our mission is to foster allyship, empathy, and understanding. I am your host, Ramses Ja, joined by the great Q Ward, and we need you to stick around because later on in the show, we are going to be talking to the great John Hope Bryant, who will be back to talk to us about the future of Black wealth in these United States of America. And before that, we're going to have a conversation with Nicole McHale discussing reconstruction after cancer. She is a woman who is on a mission to ensure that women feel like women after they've had to deal with breast cancer. And we love that. We're anxious to talk to both of them. But before we get there, right about now is normally when we have our feel-good feature. And today we're going to do something a little different and just paint a little bit of a picture about the conversation that is yet to come. I'll share from Black Enterprise. New research has determined that breast cancer rates are on the rise for women globally. CNN reported that breast cancer rates are expected to hit a new peak, estimated to reach more than 3.5 million cases by 2050. However, this is mainly due to gaps in medical equity between high and low earning countries. While high earning countries have seen a decline in breast cancer mortality, mainly due to investment in screening, prevention, and treatment, those in the global south have seen the opposite impact. Residents of high-income countries saw a 30% decline in deaths from breast cancer from 1990 to 2023. For those living in the lowest income countries, breast cancer-induced deaths have increased by 99% within the same 30-year time frame. These findings come from a study published in the Lancet Oncology Journal. The study also found that the diagnosis rates rose by 147% in these lower-income nations. In this current decade, these figures previously sat at over 1 million fewer cases. The study estimated that only 2.3 million were diagnosed with breast cancer in 2023. Of those women with the illness, 764,000 also died that same year. These rates remain particularly high for women in sub-Saharan Africa, where breast cancer mortality rates in this region double the global average. This is particularly due to the scarcity of medical treatments and centers available in the area. Only half of the African countries have external beam radiotherapy service. Cost is another factor. However, breast cancer still remains one of the most diagnosed forms of cancer, representing nearly a fourth of all cancers diagnosed in women. The study revealed that Black American women face even higher death rates than their white counterparts, despite seemingly having access to high-quality health care as opposed to non-Americans. In some respects, this internal health equity gap has prompted this demographic to have comparable outcomes to women outside the country. So that helps frame the conversation we're about to have. And so without further ado, let's talk to Nicole McHale. Reconstruction After Cancer funds cancer survivors' reconstructive care when insurance doesn't cover the cost, because feeling confident matters too. RAC was created by Nicole McHale after her own breast cancer and reconstruction journey at 26 years old. Knowing firsthand that being cancer-free doesn't always mean the journey is over, she created RAC to help make reconstructive care possible for survivors when insurance doesn't cover the cost. And now to tell us more about this amazing work, we have the one and only Nicole McHale.
6: Thank you for having me.
5: Oh, yeah. We're excited to have you on. We're excited to talk to you about this fantastic work you're doing. And, you know, I touched on it just a bit, but do us a favor. Give us a little bit more about your background in this work. And I know you have quite a compelling story. So why don't you kind of bring us into the nexus of this journey you're on, and the diagnosis and your own reconstruction?
6: Okay, cool. So I was diagnosed when I was 26 years old. Mm-hmm. I had a lumpectomy at first before I got my diagnosis, which is when they just remove the mass from your body. And when I did the lumpectomy, my doctors had told me that I'm 26, I'm young, and I'm healthy. And so cancer wasn't an option for me. But we decided to remove the mass because there was there's a blood vessel in it. So the mass would continue to grow. And my logic was that if I remove it while it's still small, then it'll leave a smaller indentation on my breast. Mm-hmm. And so I did the surgery. It was painless. It was quick. And I went back a week later, and I'm not sure if you're familiar, but if you remove anything from your body, whether it's a mass or a mole, you have to send it to pathology. And so when I went in a week later for a doctor's appointment, just to make sure that the incision was healing properly, I got the diagnosis, and the energy in the room that day was a lot different. When I saw my surgeon, I realized that she had blinked a couple more times, then tears would start falling from her face because she had to come back on her word to tell me that pathology actually came back as breast cancer. And in that moment, if someone would have asked me, how would you react if you got diagnosed? I would think that I would be crying and super emotional, but in the moment I was very numb and I was like, okay, what do we do? What's the plan? Where do we go from here? And 2 weeks later I had the double mastectomy. And so, you know, when you do the double mastectomy and you have all this paperwork to sign, you think that like, it can't get much worse than this, and you kind of ignore the fine print. And I was one of those people, and I ended up getting a infection after my double mastectomy, which was a huge setback in my recovery and in my reconstruction, because I had to wait for things to heal before I could move forward with reconstruction. And so the biggest hurdle that I had with reconstruction was dealing with insurance, and insurance, you know, finds a loophole in their system and categorizes it as elective and cosmetic. And so I had to, you know, send appeals and have my doctor send his credentials so that they can approve me. But every single time I submitted something, it would get denied, denied, denied. And the more that I share my story online and women ask me, you know, who's your plastic surgeon, who did your medical tattoo, I'm happy to share my contacts. But I started to feel guilty because I know that most people can't afford to pay $20,000 to $30,000 for just one reconstructive surgery. Right. And typically when you're dealing with reconstruction, it's not just a one and done. There's so many different surgeries that you have to have, and it just gets very, very expensive. And so when I was doing my reconstruction and I was expressing my concerns to my first surgeon that was in network that insurance covered, he had told me, like, this is as good as it's going to get. You should just be happy that you can hide behind clothes. And that's when my dad and him exchanged a couple of words, and I never saw that surgeon again. I don't know if you're a dad or anything like that, but my dad is, my dad was by my side the entire time. And so when I left that doctor and I went to the city to find a specialist who specializes in reconstruction post mastectomy, he changed my entire life. And now when people see me, they think that I had an augmentation, but it's a lot more than what meets your eye. And so even though he changed my life, he came with a very expensive price tag. He was worth every penny, but I just don't think it's fair that cancer survivors don't have access to the same level of care because of a financial limitation. And so because of my experience with insurance, I learned that, you know, this becomes a human issue of self-confidence. When you have to choose to remove a body part, that's just one battle. Surviving cancer is one battle, but feeling whole again is a completely separate battle. And so I was inspired to start this nonprofit so that I can pay it forward. And just because my connection to reconstruction is through breast cancer, I'm not limiting the nonprofit to just breast cancer patients. It's for all cancer patients, because it doesn't matter what type of cancer you get diagnosed with. You know, if you have to give up a body part so that you can live, I think that it's not fair for people to not have the same access to care because of finances. Yeah. And so the mission of my nonprofit is to pay it forward, and it can be something as minor as, you know, if someone has skin cancer on their face and it left the indentation and they have to pay for filler every few months. Insurance isn't going to cover that. And so that's when I would love to step in to be able to pay it forward and help pay for these procedures that insurance typically doesn't cover, so that when you are by yourself alone and you have to walk by a mirror or see yourself with lights on, you can feel confident. Because I know that that's something that I struggled with for a really long time. I used to shower with the lights off, and that's because I couldn't look at myself in the mirror. I wasn't used to seeing my body change like this. And even with me having so many surgeries, it just didn't look like myself. And until I got the care that I did is when I was able to start to feel confident again, because it got me back to where I started before my cancer. Okay. And so whatever I can do to pay it forward, whether again it's filler or a medical tattoo or swapping out implants or whatever a patient's reconstruction needs, then I would love to be able to step in to help a patient.
7: Yeah, yeah, I love that. It's a fantastic story. Now, to be fair, a lot of people aren't intimately familiar with the language that you might be using. So, double mastectomy. Mm-hmm. Let's let that live for folks. And then there was another one you used, augmentation. Let's let that live. So just bring us to speed, those that don't know.
6: So an augmentation and a double mastectomy, even though the end result can look very similar to the eye, it's two completely different surgeries. With an augmentation, you're just popping in an implant and you're done. And that's typically what we call a boob job. Okay. And a double mastectomy is basically getting amputated from the inside out. So when you have a double mastectomy or a mastectomy, it was just when they remove one breast versus a double when they remove both, they are removing all of your breast tissue from the inside. And that's basically the biggest difference from an augmentation versus a double mastectomy, is that one is popping in just an implant, and with a double mastectomy, you're removing your breast tissue. And some patients choose to move forward with reconstruction and put implants or fat grafting, whatever their choice of reconstruction is. And then there's other women or people that choose to stay flat, and that's okay too. It's such a personal choice, and you have to choose what fits best for you, because at the end of the day, like, you have to be alone with yourself and be able to be comfortable with yourself so that you can walk by a mirror and look at yourself with lights on. So two very, very different surgeries. The costs are different, and there's different parts that are included in a reconstruction. Like, like when I tell people I had liposuction, they're like, why would you have liposuction? And I'm like, it's not for the reason that you think. I needed to take the fat to put it into my chest so that I don't have indentation. So that's part of the reason why that these surgeries are so expensive because, sorry.
7: No, it's okay.
6: In the background, someone's phone's going off.
7: Oh, no, it's all good. It seems pretty involved. I can imagine that kind of going through that is, personally, it's a lot to have to deal with, but you know, again,
6: especially at 26 too.
7: Yeah, like, I bet. There's a good amount of folks who, maybe have not yet had these conversations and are just coming to the table and learning exactly what's involved with all this. So I appreciate you giving kind of that granular, level of detail. For those just tuning in, today's guest is Nicole McHale. She is the CEO of Reconstruction After Cancer, which is funding cancer survivors' reconstructive care. Now, you spent a lot of time talking about people feeling whole after their surgery. So I want you to kind of lean into that a little bit more, because this work, I think it feels very special because of that reason. And my understanding, at least based on what you've articulated so far, is that insurance companies don't really consider making people whole, literally speaking, necessary. I think insurance companies kind of prioritize getting the cancer out and that's it, and they leave you right there. So your work kind of fills in a special place in people's lives. And so talk about, again, this making people whole, like what that means on the ground in people's day-to-day lives a little bit more.
6: Well, I do want to clarify one thing.
7: Okay.
6: So insurance will cover reconstruction with a group of doctors that are in network. But mm-hmm. with my experience, there's levels of care. And so when I was working with the doctors that were in network, I didn't feel whole, to your point. Mm-hmm. I couldn't look at myself. I had one implant up here, one implant down here. I didn't even know a female body can look like that. And again, being 26, I'm trying to navigate what is my life going to look like after cancer. I don't know if I'm ever going to be able to date again. Am I going to be able to wear a bathing suit? Like, I didn't feel like myself. And, you know, when I left the doctors that were in network and I went to a doctor that was private, that's when I started to feel whole again, because it looked more realistic. It looked mm-hmm. more like what I was used to before my diagnosis. Mm-hmm. And so, you know, it doesn't matter what type of cancer you have. If it's something like, you know, a patient came to us and they had lip cancer and every few months they have to get filler so that their lips are symmetrical. And, you know, that's something that, like, I can hide my chest if I wanted to. I'm not walking around topless by any means in public or anything, but something like your face where everyone can see and it's left a mark on your face and you become insecure. I think that there's also a different stigma about like plastic surgery, that it's not just something to like enhance body parts. There really is a point behind plastic surgery to reconstruct different body parts. So with the patient that had the lip cancer, you know, they have to pay for filler every few months, but that wasn't part of their plan. They didn't choose to have cancer, and now they have to pay this so that they can feel whole. And you know, I want to just be able to step in and to help anyone that feels like, you know, they are missing a piece of themselves. Sure, surviving cancer is great. And of course, we're so grateful to be alive. But the reality is that you still want to be able to feel confident and like yourself again. And I experienced that personally. Like I mentioned, I think I mentioned in this interview or it's in another one, but I used to shower with the lights off. I used to turn my phone face down and just have the, you know, the iPhone light on. As long as I had enough to see what I needed, then that was great. But other than that, I couldn't look at myself. I didn't feel like myself. I didn't recognize my body. My body had changed so much. I didn't even know that a body can look this way. Yeah. And so until I was put in the right hands with the right team of doctors that can make me feel like myself again, then I didn't, you know, lack any confidence anymore. And now when people look at me, they think that I'm just another girl from LA with a big rack, but really there's a whole story behind, you know, my rack and how many surgeries were behind it. And rack is the play on words for my nonprofit because I had breast cancer, but it's the acronym for reconstruction after cancer.
7: Right. I love that. So obviously you're doing good work. You're impacting the lives of people outside of your story, which again is very compelling. Give us a quick story of, you know, maybe a life that you've impacted through RAC or RAC, as you put it.
6: So we're very new. I'm actually launching officially October 28th in LA at the Chinese Theater.
7: Okay.
6: But because of all the messages that I've gotten from so many girls of when I started this tour last year, asking for my contacts is kind of what inspired me. And I've gotten so many DMs and asking for help. And I was like, how do I help people? And so, you know, I'm just a survivor too. And, you know, I'm new to the whole 501c3 world and having a nonprofit, and I'm learning so much through the process. But it's really rewarding when I get the messages that say, like, you know, you're giving me hope. Like, can you help me with this? Can you help me with that? And there's so many forms of reconstruction. It doesn't necessarily have to be what I went through. Like we were talking about with the fillers and just liposuction. There's so many different types of reconstruction for other cancers that I'm not even aware of because I haven't gone through it. Mm-hmm. But I know that the feeling and the diagnosis, when you hear you have cancer, it's the same emotion. It's the same fears. It's the same tears. It's the same feelings. So the messages that I've gotten now of women asking for help have been so overwhelming, but in, you know, in a good way, because it makes me feel like I'm on the right path, because a lot of the nonprofits now focus on research and preventative measures. And there's a huge gap, and it's been completely neglected when it comes to recovery. And so I'm grateful for my diagnosis because I didn't think think that it would lead me to my purpose and my stories becoming my testimony. And I am learning myself that, like, you know, I'm not the only one that feels how I felt. And I hope that with, you know, sharing my story, that other women know that they're not alone either.
7: Yeah.
6: And it's okay to want to feel like yourself again after cancer. Sure, it's great that we survived it, but, you know, life after cancer matters too. And it's important to feel like yourself again. And so I'm very grateful that my diagnosis led me here. If 9 years ago when I got diagnosed and someone whispered in my ear and said that this is the work that you're going to be doing and this is what's going to come from this, I wouldn't have never been worried. Yeah. So it's kind of crazy that this whole thing has came full circle, and that what was one of the hardest, most challenging times in my life has helped me find my purpose and to be able to give back to anyone who needs help, because I've been there. And I am very aware of the fact that I had a very privileged recovery. And, you know, my life circumstances have changed over the last 2 years. And that's kind of what changed my perspective to really realize that, oh my God, there's people being diagnosed every single day and people can't afford these surgeries. And that's not fair. I don't think that any cancer survivor shouldn't have access to the same level of care. So whatever I can do to help to give back, then my diagnosis served its purpose for sure. Yeah.
7: Fantastic. I love that. And you know, I love that you have so many people in your corner supporting you. Obviously, there were a lot of people sending your information my way to make sure that we platformed you for this good work you're doing. And now that our audience has learned more about the work that you're doing, what could or should people do if they want to get involved and support your work at Reconstruction After Cancer?
6: So they can find me at reconstructionaftercancer.org. If a listener or someone they know is affected by any sort of cancer and they don't have the resources to have reconstruction, please send us an email or DM me on Instagram. Reconstruction After Cancer is the handle. My personal one is Nicole McCann. I'm checking my messages all the time. So people can find me online or send us an email and someone will definitely get back to you. And depending on if you're on the East Coast or West Coast, we have a medical advisor on both coasts, so we'll be able to help guide people to the right direction.
7: Okay, I love that.
6: Well, like all of the donations, you know, they're all tax deductible because RAC is a 501c3. So, nice. You know, if someone wants to even make a donation in honor of someone that's passed or whatever, when we have the launch party, we're going to have as much as we're talking about survivorship, I also want to honor the people that, you know, didn't win their battle with cancer, and so. That's very important to me too. And I also want to recognize all of the men, yourself included, for giving me a platform and showing up for the women, because there are some men that run away from these conversations and can't handle this type of diagnosis. So I appreciate your time and your platform to help me help bring awareness so that we can, you know, change more lives together.
7: Yeah. That's what we're here for. And again, we appreciate the work that you're doing. As you continue to impact lives, feel free to come back and keep us posted as you continue to grow in your journey.
6: I'll be able to tell you some testimonials of whose lives you were able to change.
7: Yeah. Sure, that's what we want to hear.
6: When I was doing my interviews, I was telling Ferrari and BT that I wanted to start a nonprofit to do something like this. So to come back a year later and tell them I did it and we're up and running is crazy. So I'm excited to come back next year for my year 10 and be able to share whose lives we were able to impact directly.
7: I love it. Very much looking forward to it. But until now, or until then, you have your work cut out for you, and we're excited to watch you on your journey, and you know, bring so much joy back into the lives of people who are not going to be robbed of it any further. So once again, we appreciate your time. Today's guest is Nicole McHale, the CEO of Reconstruction After Cancer, which is funding cancer survivors' reconstructive care. Thank you so much, Nicole, for your time. Keep doing good work, and Godspeed.
5: Keep on riding with us as we continue to broadcast the balance and defend the discourse from these Hip Hop Weekly studios. Welcome back to Civic Cypher. I am your host, Ramses Ja, joined by the great Hugh Ward. And as promised, we have a longtime friend of the show who is coming back. For those that don't know, we were on the ground at the 2026 Congressional Black Caucus in Washington, D.C. We were hosted by Arizona State University
7: to speak with their students about AI. We were speaking about finances and what their financial future looks like. And of course, we had a guest who I've been talking about on the show. And this is somebody who is known for being an entrepreneur, a capitalist, and a person who is very interested in the financial success of all people, Black people in particular, because he understands the historic disenfranchisement of Black people in this country and where a lot of the opportunities lie to make up some of that lost ground. And so what you're going to be hearing is the on-the-ground conversation that Q and I had with the great John Hope Bryant on the ground in Washington, D.C. for the Congressional Black Caucus, unedited. So without further ado, let's get into it. John Hope Bryant is an entrepreneur, civic leader, and one of the nation's leading voices on financial literacy and inclusive capitalism. He is recognized by Forbes as one of the 250 greatest self-made Americans on the occasion of our nation's 250th anniversary, along with Oprah Winfrey, Bill Clinton, Tyler Perry, and Serena Williams. Bryant is the founder, chairman, and CEO of Operation Hope, the nation's largest provider of financial empowerment services, and founder and CEO of Bryant Group Ventures, which houses his entrepreneurial, investment, and advisory work. Over more than three decades, John's nonprofit and for-profit enterprises have helped drive more than $5 billion in capital deployment into underserved communities, expanding economic opportunity and strengthening the foundation for inclusive growth. Bryant helped make financial literacy official U.S. policy under two U.S. presidents and inspired the renaming of the Freedmen's Bank Building on the White House campus, honoring President Lincoln's unfinished work of economic empowerment. He is a Time Closers honoree, a U.S. News and World Report top leader of 2025, and a host of the NAACP Image Award-nominated podcast, Money and Wealth with John Hope Bryant. Bryant has generated more than 1 billion total video views across social media platforms, including his Straight Talk Live series, reflecting the urgency and resonance of his message in this moment. Bryant is also a best-selling author of 7 books, including his most recent book, Capitalism for All, released spring 2026. Please welcome John Hope Bryant.
8: Honored to be with you. I want those pants.
9: Oh, man. Okay. So first off, I know we have a script to follow here, and I definitely want to do that. But I want you to know that some of the things that you've said on our show in the past, I've seen you make these talks around the country, and the same clips are going viral. And I want to make sure that this group has a couple of foundational things that I think are really important for you to speak to. The first, and one that really stayed with me, was you explained once upon a time how credit in and of itself could create wealth in a way that Black people might not be considering in our conversations when we talk about reparation, in our conversations when we talk about diversity, equity, inclusion, and so forth. And so credit was something that really stayed with me. I've heard it echoed on social media. Clips of yours have gone viral. I'd like this room to know that as well. So please talk about how that impacts our bottom line as a community.
8: First of all, honored to be with you and good to see you again. And again, I do want those pants.
9: I got you.
8: I'd rather look like a rock star and not a moderator for this conversation. Both of you. You guys are making smart sexy again. All of you in that room. We've been making dumb sexy for way too long. We've dumbed down and celebrated it. And now it's time to make smart sexy again. We've solved problems in the past from the shoulders down. And walking. Now we got to solve it from the shoulders, from the neck up. Thinking, listening, speaking, focusing, excelling, achieving from the streets to the suites, from civil rights to what I call silver rights. So that sort of speaks to the question at hand. We have mistakenly thought that this is some kind of a Black agenda. No. This has always been a green agenda. You can't be black for a living anymore. So slavery, as horrible as it was, and I've got like second grade grandparents on both sides who were enslaved, so it's not academic conversation for me. Slavery was bad capitalism, but it was capitalism. It was about the money. No one brought you halfway around the world just because they didn't like you. The first Reconstruction was about slavery. The Civil War was about slavery. The first Reconstruction was about slavery. The stopping of it was about money. Sorry. First Civil War was about money. Reconstruction was about money. The second Reconstruction was a fight over money. Essentially, I believe that's why Dr. King and Lincoln were assassinated when they got to the money part. And I think we're in the third Reconstruction. As we enter the third Reconstruction, where it's about agency and ownership, I find that our credit is toe up from the flow up. The lowest credit score community in America are African Americans. And there's nothing wrong with us. We are brilliant. We've been doing so much with so little for so long. We can almost do anything with nothing. But we've been focusing on different things. We've been focusing on, say, rocking the mic versus owning it. Sure. So the average credit score for African Americans, it's about 620. I've mapped every zip code in America by credit score, not by race, not by politics, not by social issues, or any of the stuff that obsesses all of our time. I simply went to the numbers. I like math, to quote my friend Melody Hobson, because it doesn't have an opinion. And what I found was absolutely stunning. So somebody's sitting there going, "What? Well, you know, so what? Our credit score is bad. It's the result of this, the result of that, discrimination, da, da, da, da, da, da, racism, banks." Look, and I got answers for all of this. I'm here for all of it. There's nothing that is off limits. I'm here for all of it. But
9: I know you do.
8: 100 years ago, if you said that a bank was racist, yeah, it's the bank of racist family A in Alabama. But now the bank is owned by Wells Fargo is publicly traded. I own Wells Fargo. If you got a 401k, you own Wells Fargo. You own Bank of America. You own Citigroup. You own Fidelity. You own Truist. You got a whole basket of publicly traded stocks. That bank does not make any money unless they make a good loan. So are you a good loan risk? Well, the only reason that is average at 620 is that you and me, the three of us, have a credit score of over 700. And our cousins, Pookie and them, have a credit score of 550. Right. And the average is 620. You can't get a decent car loan at 620. You can get a Mercedes, but it's going to be Mercedes payments. And the car is going to explode on you as you drive down the street. You can't get a home loan at 620. You can't get a small business loan. It's risky credit below 700. So the last point I'll make on this, there's no successful government. There's no successful school, university. There's no successful city, state, federal government, or company, or household economically that didn't do it without good debt. You can't get good debt without good credit, a good credit rating. So I think that we just sort of missed a critical step in the development of how you build wealth, which is sort of conservative leverage applied with prime rates to something that appreciates in value. Good debt is tied to something that appreciates. Bad debt is tied to something that depreciates, like fancy jewelry.
9: Sure. Fair point. And again, I think it's really important that we start this conversation here, because these are people that are at present embarking on their adult journey, and credit will become increasingly important to them as they navigate the rungs of society. Now, John, you and I have talked before several times, but this is the first time, and I just found this out, that you and Q are going to talk. So I'd like to make the formal introduction here. This is Q Ward. He built all this stuff with me. He built most of it like on his own, and he just told me about it. But yeah, this is he was really excited to talk to you today for the first time. And so Q.
10: My deep honor. I've been bragging about conversations that we've had on behalf of the show, but my first time getting to say thank you, first of all, because you always make time for us. You always treat us like a priority, and that's a really big deal. As we sit here with this audience of students, a conversation that you've had with us, I'll keep saying it that way so nobody knows any different, about financial literacy. And you framed financial literacy as a civil rights issue. I'd never heard it framed that way before I heard you say it. Could you unpack that for me a little bit?
8: First of all, honor to meet you and congratulations on what you've helped to build. It's quite impressive. And I would have been there in person if I hadn't to come, if I had not had to come to New York and make some money, which is where I am. Even if you want to distribute money like a socialist, you got to first collect it like a capitalist. So I can't give it away unless I make it first. So I'm here in Manhattan making some dough so I can give it away. Civil rights is not a civil rights issue. It is the civil rights issue of our generation. This is as important as the right to vote. The ground has shifted underneath us from a focus on government to a focus on free enterprise, capitalism, economics, and ownership. Governments are broke today. Look at the biggest economy in the world is the United States of America, $30 trillion GDP. But we just hit $40 trillion in debt. Effectively, we're broke. I mean, not literally, but I mean, we're living on borrowed time. And if Japan stops buying our treasury bills, or China stops buying our treasury bills or dumps them on the global markets, I mean, luckily for the world, or luckily for us, the world sees us as America as a flight to quality. We are the safest bet in the world. Even our adversaries and enemies, Iran, Russia, and China, quietly, as they talk and mess about us publicly, all those leaders are invested in our real estate, our stock market, our companies, because there's no other bet. There's no other place to go. So this issue of financial literacy being the civil rights issue of this generation goes back to the first Reconstruction, because the Civil War ended, which was about money, by the way. It was the South resisting Northern economic domination. And Frederick Douglass, well, getting ahead of myself, Secretary of War Stanton and General Sherman, on behalf of Abraham Lincoln, went and met with 20 black ministers in Savannah, Georgia, and said, okay, the war is over. What do you want? You want an apology? That'd be nice, but no. You want welfare? Not really. What do you want? We want land. We want to do for ourselves. Okay, here's some crappy land. It's down the coast. On the beach. We love the beach front property now, but back then agricultural land was the whole thing. The gold of the area at that time was like tobacco and cotton crops, which did not really grow very well in sand. So you put your crops on the sand, you work tomorrow, your crops in Jamaica. So, but we didn't complain about that. We worked that land so hard, the next month they said, give them a mule, 40 acres and a mule. January, February, 1865. Here comes the next month, Freedmen's Bureau Act, which created colleges and universities, by the way, for black people, comes the Freedmen's Bank, March 3rd, 1865. That's the building I got renamed on the White House campus. So land, machinery, bank. And then that bank was supposed to teach us financial literacy. And then Lincoln gets assassinated the next month, and the whole bank just falls apart. And Frederick Douglass tried to run it. By the way, Frederick Douglass, who we know to be an abolitionist, was a businessman, owned $6 million worth of real estate in Baltimore, Maryland. Don't trust me. Look it up yourself. Hmm. That's why he had the flexibility to go try to talk about, you know, freedom, is because he owned a printing press, I think it was. He owned his own land. He owned his own property, his own, there in D.C., huge house in Anacostia that he owned. And rental real estate. So we never got the memo, is my point. There's a memo on free enterprise and capitalism. We never got the memo. It's what we don't know that's killing us, but we think we know. And here's the drop the mic. Where the rules are published and the playing field is level, we kill it.
9: Yep.
8: The arts. Professional sports. Faith. I just talked to my brother, Bishop T.D. Jakes, last night. Faith. From slavery to the president of the United States of America, President Barack Obama. Where the rules are published and the playing field is level, we kill it. No one's ever taught us about capitalism and free enterprise, economics, ownership, financial literacy. So we think making money is building wealth. No, making money is nothing. Cash is nothing. It's an exchange of value. I could say, here's, I'll give you this Louis Vuitton jacket for those killer pants he's got on. Or give me those glasses for this remote. That's an exchange of value. It's just we use currency to do it. But currency's irrelevant. But what are we obsessed about? I want to get that cash. We'll get that bag. We'll get that money. We'll get that dollar. It's useless. It's irrelevant. Money is just a flow of something. And so if your outflow exceeds your inflow, then your overhead is going to be your downfall. That's why 70% of people who own an NFL or NBA contract, just about that, are bankrupt 5 years after retirement. That's why somebody wins a lottery. 70% of those are bankrupt 5 years after they win, because it's not just about the money. I give a homeless guy $1 million. This is one of those clips that went viral. To me, I'm just talking common sense. People think it's like some genius thing. I'm just bold enough to say it, or dumb enough to say it. So you give

0: question because we want to talk about Operation Hope. So Operation Hope has directed billions into underserved communities. What's one specific model or program you'd like to point to as proof this works at scale?
1: Oh, my God. No one's ever asked me that question before. Okay. We have 1,500 offices in 43 states, by the way. Largest black male-founded nonprofit in U.S. history.
0: Talk to me.
1: We're the only nonprofit allowed to operate inside of a bank branch in U.S. history.
0: Ooh, wait.
1: Ever, because banks are highly regulated, and you know that's where your money is. Regulators are very skittish about letting anybody in that building, those buildings. So it was a great sign of trust that all the federal regulatory agencies in 2016 authorized Operation Hope, the only nonprofit ever to operate inside. That's why I call it Hope Inside. So we're getting the bank out of the no business. Sorry, you declined for credit, and back into the yes business. By getting the credit score up 54 points in 6 months, getting your debt down $3,500 in the first year, getting your savings up $1,200, somebody making $48,000, that changes their life. And the bank says, yes, we're moving credit scores 120 points in 24 months. Nothing yeah. changes your life more than God or love than moving your credit score 120 points.
0: Talk to me.
2: So what I need you to do first is have somebody from your team send me your sizes. I'll make sure I get you these pants. I got you.
1: I appreciate that. By the way, that's resulted in that example I just gave you is where the $4.5 billion in capital got deployed through Hope Inside by getting the banks to say yes to prime credit. We don't do homeboy company for financing. This is like prime rate mortgages. You know what I love so much? I get stopped on the street and people are just like, I became a homeowner because of you. Like just yesterday, I was at CBC speaking for Congresswoman Beatty on AI. And the guy walks up to me and says, look, man, I was just came out of prison. And he's like, I watched all your content and I got my credit score up to 760 and I became a homeowner. And I'm like, oh, my God. Like he said, because of your work. And, you know, I'm in Philadelphia for Forbes 250. And I did at a diner at like midnight. And a young brother walks up to me. He's like 18 years old. He's like, I'm like, man, I'm eating. He's like, he's putting his phone in my face. And it's got like it's got a stock account. I'm like, man, I don't want to see your stock account, right? And a stock account, it's got an $8,300 balance and a green line that shows that, you know, it is going up in value. Nice. And he's like, I watch all your stuff, man. I've got a financial coach. I invest $21 a day. I don't know if anybody's seen that video I put up, but $10,000 a year, I think that's the number, is $21 a day. And if you just invest $21 a day, you can start compounding. And that's what you spend, you know, on a crappy restaurant, crappy frappuccino at Starbucks.
0: Sure, sure. Real quick, I want to make sure that you hear this too. This is the first time I'm sharing it with you, but your content, before you ever came on the show, originally you came on Civic Cypher, later you came on the QR code, but before you ever came on, my cousin Alan, and he lives in Orange County in California, he used to send me your content too. And he studied every word that you said, and that's how he bought his house. And he got a business loan, and he told me this. And so when you first came on the show, he and I had a conversation because there's a lot of people that think you're a big deal, but he absolutely thinks you're an amazing deal. And he's so proud of me for having at least that first conversation with you. I'm going to make sure I send him this too, because I just never thought to share that.
1: Tell him I want your pants now.
0: I'm not getting away from that. All right, go ahead.
1: And to be clear with everybody, I don't want him in the pants. I just want his pants.
0: We didn't think that.
1: He'll be making stuff up.
2: So again, because we have some students here, I want to make sure that I ask this question. From your purview, what do you think is the biggest disconnect between what schools are teaching young people to prepare them for the real world financially and what they actually need to know to start to build that generational wealth that you talk about?
1: Man, you guys ask good questions. I should have said yes to you guys more earlier and more often. So first of all, they're not connected education with aspiration. Like nobody wants to be told to eat your vegetables, right? If you tell me I'll live, you know, 5 more years or 10 more years,

0: that I might eat my vegetables. Nobody wants to be told to do mathematics or like, why am I doing calculus? Like, why am I doing all this stuff? Unless you, and then you see the drug dealer outside the schoolhouse and they got the girls and they got a nice car and kids are like, why am I doing all this when this guy's already living his best life? By the way, it's not his best life. Most drug dealers are actually dead broke and their assets are on their ass. I hope I can say that. But the reality is that we're not doing a great job of marketing relevancy. And people want to go to school for a better life, just like you're there now. And clearly, Arizona has done a good job communicating that. But most schools, K through 12 in particular, do not. So we disconnected the socket from the wall of education. Sorry, the socket into the wall. Aspiration, we've disconnected that. So people are like, what, why am I doing that? On the drug dealer thing, by the way, never, you should not want to impress somebody you really don't want to be like. So you think about that one for a minute. So coming back to your question, answer number two, we still have an agricultural model, K through 12. Kids get summers off. Why? You got summers off 150 years ago because, hello, it was an agricultural age.
1: Yeah.
0: Guess when you picked the cotton. Guess when you picked the tobacco.
1: Yeah.
0: Right? In the summers. That's when you helped your family on the farm. We're not on the farm anymore. Most people, right? 90% of GDP comes from urban cities. So why are we still having summers off? China don't have summers off. Right? Why do we have summers off? We're just so lost and late and disconnect. We mean well, but good intentions are not enough. So we need to be connecting education with careers, with if I wasn't doing this, I would have a whole national network of entrepreneurship charter schools. I would be like going gangbusters on creating entrepreneurs. What do we think a drug dealer is, by the way? It's illegal, immoral, and unethical. But these are illegal, unethical drug. I mean, they're entrepreneurs. They understand import, export, finance, marketing, wholesale, retail, customer service, territory, logistics, HR. What do you think a gang leader is, if not a frustrated union organizer? I mean, these are people with great skills and the wrong business plan. Give them a new business plan. Watch them hustle. I mean, what do we think the moonshine runners came from? I'm sorry, NASCAR came from. It came from moonshine running in the Appalachian Mountains. They realized they couldn't sell alcohol anymore. They get drunk. They get, you know, in jail or prison or dead. So, we can drive. Those same families who drove and were running from the police, don't trust me, do your research. The Franz family, the Jones family in NASCAR are now billionaires because they model their talents. We need to be taking AI right now and treating it like a gold rush. Every school should be talking about X and AI, right? Accounting and AI, you know, law and AI, certainly healthcare and AI and liberal robotics too. I mean, it's all around you, but we are not incorporating it. And you shouldn't be using AI to cheat on grades. I'm against that. That's all you're doing there is shooting yourself in the foot because you're going to just end up dumb, right? A calculator just saves you time. It didn't mean you didn't need to understand math. So this AI is a great time saver and a supercharger underneath you. But if what I know about AI is, and I'm co-chair of the Ethics Council with Sam Altman. I use it 50 times a day. I love it. But dumb in, dumb out. If you're dumb and you ask it dumb stuff, it's going to give you a really smart, dumb answer. So I over-answered your question.
1: Yeah, yeah. Okay. And I know that we're short on time. I'm getting the nod here, but I do want to make sure that we take it.
0: You don't worry about me, brother. You never want to be the old guy in the club. So if you kick me out, I'm going to leave.
1: Well, while we're here, your new book is Capitalism for All. What's
0: number
1: the core
0: one, Amazon?
1: Exactly. That's what we need to know. So what's the core idea you want young professionals and entrepreneurs to take from the book?
0: Great question. You guys have great questions. I love this because it's at a university setting. So a lot of this, I'm going to hit this straight on. This is your clip that's going to go viral, whatever. I don't care. I really don't care. I don't care. I really respect me and learn to like me and then like me and never respect me. I do not care what people think about what I have to say. I just tell them to prove me wrong. If they don't like it, prove me wrong. Sure. I like what I'm doing, but somebody else is not doing. So here's what I have to say. You've been hoodwinked about the current situation, about capitalism. You got a bunch of wealthy children of filthy, wealthy capitalists who are in colleges, most of them Caucasian and highly educated, talking about socialism. How'd you get to college? Who's paying the tuition? Hello? Right? So you got there because of capitalism, sure, and free enterprise. But now you want to talk about socialism. And I said earlier in my remarks, even if you want to distribute money like a socialist, you got to first collect it.
1: Like a capitalist.
0: Like a capitalist. And all these people running around talking about socialism. I said, well, what about the BMW you're driving? That's not a communal car. Can we all drive it? You got a car note. You got rent you're paying. You got a mortgage you're paying. What's that Louis Vuitton, purse you got on? You know, I want to call out the Congress people, women and men who dressed like they came out of some fashion show, talking about socialism. Come on, knock it off. They got a multi-million dollar net worth. And you can look it up for yourself. So they're selling you wolf tickets. The reality is money's not bad. It's the love of money that's bad. Capitalism's not bad. It's the greed.
1: Yeah.
0: It's the avarice. It's the abuse. And the Bible talks about money more than it talks about anything else. 2,000 plus mentions. Jesus, the boys, not his prophets. What are the folks who were with Jesus?
1: Disciples.
0: Thank you. The disciples. 80% of them were business people. His boys. 80% of them were business people. Don't trust me. Go look it up. They owned fisheries. They had accounting firms. They were tax collectors. He didn't have any bums around him. He didn't have people who just talked mess and couldn't do stuff. So what I want people to understand is you live in a capitalist democracy. It's all around you. You say, oh, well, what about the Nordic countries? Okay, Sweden has timber. And Norway has oil. Have I missed something? All they've got is a taxing system that makes sure that nobody falls through the cracks at the bottom because they tax everybody 50 to 70%. And before you get too happy about that, you don't see anybody at the bottom who looks like you. Great. But you don't see anybody at the top who looks like you either. Right? So we're not winning there. And I know the countries very well. My brother just became king of Norway, Håkon Magnus. So look, this system we have is not perfect. It's got a lot of, it's messed up in many ways. And I hate capitalism and democracy are horrible systems except for every other system. I've been to 100 countries and I've not found perfect yet. Let's perfect or at least refine our system. So this book is Capitalism for All. I'm teaching you how this system works. I'm teaching you how you can become a responsible owner and have agency in your own life. Get your, and to become a stakeholder in this dream. Because without that, this whole story is over, brother. And I'm going to say this right. I'm going to say it and drop the mic. This is the third Reconstruction. You're living in a moment in history right now. If the people in your audience, if these students, if this generation rejects what I'm saying, you heard it here. We'll be speaking Mandarin in 25 years, Chinese. Because you've never had a global leader that wasn't the economic leader at the same time. And while we're arguing with each other over stupid stuff, paid for by foreign interests, by the way, like China, they're organized and focused on the economic agenda. So the Bible says a house divided cannot stand. It's simple English. And we don't have time for this. It's all in the book. But mathematically, this country cannot succeed for the next 25 years without us. But we have got to get focused and organized and build wealth so we can give it away. You must have had somebody come at the hotel and ring my doorbell. You're like, that can't shut this guy at my door, ringing my doorbell. I'll stop okay. talking.
1: Okay. Well, listen, there was other questions that we wanted to ask. I really love the way you break down how white men are retiring and there's opportunities to take over those businesses.
0: Retiring every day.
1: Oh yeah. There was a conversation that we had once upon a time, and I invite everyone listening to go back and check the other conversations that we had with John on the show. But there was something that you mentioned about how diversity actually helps businesses thrive and succeed. And that's kind of a key component of American businesses. And I thought that was brilliant as well. And I wanted to make sure that we shared it.
0: Without women, we would not. You wouldn't say this. Shut up.
2: Say that part loud. Without women.
0: So check it out. Well, first of all, without women, there'd be much fewer men, but you'll figure that out later. But look, I put a study in the book. Okay. And I love diversity. Love it. But not for the reasons you love it. I love it because it's just good business sense, not because it's a moral thing. Right. Women were denied a bank account. Your mothers in 1972, go home and ask, could not get a bank account. Your mothers couldn't get a loan unless your husband co-signed it. White women too. So black folks set up affirmative action and white women got the benefit of it. By the way, went from Johnson, Kennedy, King to Nixon. So we've been here before, by the way. Lincoln went away to Johnson. We've been here before. So don't get distracted by the moment. So women got the rights that we teed up. The result, 50 years later, a third of the U.S. economy is women, $8 to $10 trillion a year. 41% of all businesses owned today are women in America. The most degrees of anybody, advanced degrees and bachelor's degrees, women. Mm-hmm. What's the number one group going to HBCUs? Women. Mm-hmm. I have 70% of my employees, of my 400 employees, women. I mean, you know, the biggest book buyers, women. So isn't that ironic? God has a sense of humor. You want to make God laugh, tell him your plan. We did all this talking about women's place in the world, and we didn't realize without women, we wouldn't be running the world. And my next thing to say is that is minorities too. There are not enough college-educated, successful white men. This is not a racial comment. It's math. To drive GDP for the next 20 years. That's mathematically accurate. There's not enough of them. I want all of them to be successful because their success is my success. There's just not enough of them. It's all in the book. 200 pages of math. It's not a read book. It's a study book. It's an underlined book. It's a mark it up book.
1: Sure. And speaking of the book, you've done something really kind for the students that are listening to this conversation today. I want to make sure that you mention that to them before we let you go.
0: What did I do?
1: Well, it must have been your team, because my understanding is that all the students that are attending here in person are going to get a copy of your book.
0: Man, you must be out your day on mine. I'm a capitalist.
1: I wouldn't put you on the spot like that.
0: That's fine. That's fine. I hope there's not 800 people in there. Yeah, this is the only time I hope you don't have a big audience. Yes, I'm happy to donate. Whatever staff person of mine, I promise that they're fired. But yes, I will donate a book to everybody there. There's probably Janae Roscoe. She's got a really big heart.
1: She's here.
0: Oh, she's here.
1: Well, do us a favor. Before you jump, make sure to plug all your social medias, everything like that, websites, whatever people need to know to keep in contact with you.
0: This is your fault. I was prepared to shut up. You keep, you know... at John Hope Bryant. I've got 4 million followers on all my platforms. At John Hope Bryant or at Operation Hope. By the way, it's also, we have an AI agent modeled after my mother called Juanita AI. It's fire. It's free, by the way. Juanita AI, check it out. You can ask her, like, I met your nappy head son. He's a real handful, wasn't he, growing up? She'll answer you. a millionaire working an hourly job. She'll answer you. It's fire. It's called Juanita AI. So at John Bryant, at Operation Hope, on whatever platform you prefer. And if you see me cutting up in the comments, if you see John Bryant cutting up in the comments, I love picking fights in comments. That is actually me.
1: Okay, we love it. Well, John, thank you so much for your time, man. We'll have you back on soon, okay?
0: Love and respect.

0: Good day, relatives. 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There you will find my contact information for Fairbanks, Alaska, North Star Chapter 146, Wage Peace. Stay strong.
1: And without him, all this killing can't go on.
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3: You know what? I'm trying to take your stupid idea about expanding my stupid store and finally do something for me, and there's this stupid grant application that's due today, and I'm really lost.
4: Okay. In case you haven't heard, North of North is back for a second season. The hit comedy TV series returned this fall. And this time, Siaya isn't the only one taking on new challenges. Her mom, Nevi, is about to blow up her business. In a good way. But it's complicated.
5: The process. Phase one is the business plan grant. You do this one first to access phase two. As easy as that.
3: You know what? I know exactly what to do. Problem solved.
4: That's the sound of a slam dunk into the trash can. Spoiler alert, she figures it all out. While our fictional heroine makes it work, reality is a lot more complicated. Getting a business going in the North can be difficult, and the challenges are often much different than those in the South.
6: There's a lot of remote communities, and just the infrastructure of how do I get my products outside of the North. It's logistically challenging and unbelievably expensive.
4: That's Kristen Richard. She says solutions to the challenges in the North need to come from the people of the North.
6: We have to find ways to support that works for us. We can't just fit ourselves into the Western colonial system that we're forced to live in.
4: That's why Kristen made it her business to help Indigenous entrepreneurs in the North succeed.
6: It's not just supporting entrepreneurs, it's really seeing entrepreneurs succeed to encourage more Indigenous people to succeed and be successful. One entrepreneur succeeds, you know, the whole community succeeds.
4: Tansé Anine Boujou. Hello and welcome. This is Unreserved. I'm Rosanna Deerchild. For over two decades, Alethea Arnuk-Baril has been creating stories about the North from the North. Now the co-creator of North of North is helping to create a production studio in Iqaluit, built by Inuit, for Inuit.
7: It's like a physical symbol of our audacity, the nerve we have, and the expectation we have to have the resources to create what we want to create. It's more than a building. It's kind of a representation of community. I know there's going to be magic made in that building. I can't wait.
4: And after a decade working in finance, Kristen Richard realized the industry was failing Indigenous entrepreneurs. So she's reshaping the industry to better support them. Because successful businesses mean successful communities.
6: We want to see like economic well-being in communities. It's not just about money. It's really the full well-being of the community, access to culture, language revitalization, and Indigenous practices being incorporated into day-to-day life.
4: Today, investing in strong northern communities through Indigenous-led development. The sound of a skidoo, the cracking of ice, the vaporous exhale of a bundled up traveler. These are the kinds of sights and sounds that can't be reproduced in a studio or anywhere with above zero temperatures. And it's one of the many reasons that CBC's hit series North of North needed to be shot in Iqaluit. Alethea Arnoch-Barrill is a co-creator of the show, now in its second season. Since the beginning, her team insisted that the series be produced in the Arctic. And it paid off for the show, but also more broadly when it comes to economic development in the North. Alethea is an Inuk filmmaker from the Canadian Arctic, where she's been producing and directing since 2005. Alethea, welcome back to Unreserved.
7: Thank you.
4: So the second season of North of North is out in the world. Where are we going this year?
7: You know, we're going to spend time with the friend group and the family we've grown to love, but we're also going to get to see a seedy underbelly of Ice Cove that we've never been to before. And also, Siaya goes on a trip later in the season. I don't want to give too many spoilers, but we do all kinds of fun new things. See, meet new characters. Yeah.
4: Yes, I've seen little sneak peeks of it. And in fact, I want to play a clip from the second season. In this scene, Siaya and her father, Alistair, played by Jay Ryan, are getting ice on the outskirts of town. Can you set the scene up for us?
7: Yeah, in the winter, of course, you don't have a lot of running water around. Everything's frozen. And so traditionally, young folks, especially young men, but young people in general, would be sent out to gather freshwater ice for elders to drink. So we talked about how to work that into a storyline, because sometimes young folks today don't know about this tradition and that it would have been their duty back in the day. So we're really happy to see when it still happens nowadays. And so that was a really fun way to bring that bit of knowledge into the show.
8: Delivering ice to elders will make a great headline.
9: But if I'd known we're going to be doing this, I would have brought my water quality kit.
8: It's fine. Families have been using this water spot since forever. You worry too much.
9: You've done this a lot, eh?
8: Some practice as a kid. It's pretty tradition to do this for elders. All right, come on, we're burning daylight.
9: All right, kid. Let's get this headline shot before my back gives out.
7: Even tea tastes better with it.
4: Yeah. I imagine everything would. And that's not something, you know, Southerners would necessarily know, that you'd have to go out into the land and actually chip ice for this glacier water to give to your elders. What did it take to shoot that scene?
7: It was heckin' cold. And Iqaluit has one of the biggest tides in the world. So it was tricky because the tide would come in and out at the mouth of the river and under the sea ice, even though the ice is like meters thick, when the tide goes up and down, you get some running water coming up over the ice. And so it was tough for us to find a spot where we could film that was close enough to the mouth for the production vehicles to reach, but far enough that the water wouldn't slide over and cause slush on everyone's boots. It was tricky, and then a blizzard hit. So there were lots of challenges, but we were determined to make that scene work and have it feel real and be on a real river, because it's just so beautiful, you know, looking down where you're standing on the river ice. These cracks in the ice, our Southern crew were like, oh my God, is this safe to stand on? And we just laughed at them, because like, we jump up and down on it and show that it's like 2 feet thick and there's no way it could, like, you know, you have to use an awl for like an hour to get through it. There's no way you're just following through it, but it looks so beautiful. Mm-hmm. And the ice coming up and standing out there with being surrounded by the mountains and the sound of the crunching snow when you're walking along. There's nothing like shooting it on the real location.
4: Yeah, I'm cold just thinking about it. What do scenes like that teach us about, you know, the importance of location when it comes to authentic storytelling?
7: There's so many scenes like that that just would not have been the same. You know, when you see Anna and the actor who plays Siaya and the actor who plays her dad, Alistair, they're standing there talking and you see frost forming on their eyelashes and on his beard and the breath that hangs in the air and the way their shoulders kind of shrug up a little when you're getting chilly. You can't remember all those details and manage them in a studio. Whenever I watch things made by Southerners that's supposed to be set in the cold. And I'm like, your zipper would be done all the way up.
10: Ah, that always bugged me when it was shot outside. It's supposed to be cold and you're supposed to see the plumes and no ice crystals. In fact, their jackets just wide open and they're out there in the wind. That's crazy.
7: Yeah.
10: What kind of pushback did you get about, you know, the plan to shoot the whole series completely in a chalwit?
7: Surprisingly, none. You know, I think we made a very strong case for it, kind of expecting pitchback, and either we were really good convincers from the start or they just immediately saw it. And, you know, we had the benefit of a body of work that our CBC and APTN execs could see and understand. And then when it came to Netflix, they happened to be opening their Canadian office and they did a tour of the country to meet producers all around Canada. And one of the places they went was Iqaluit. So they got to see it with their own eyes before we ever pitched them. Once you've been there, you can imagine how you could not recreate that convincingly anywhere else.
10: Yeah. Maybe it's kismet or serendipity, or maybe it's because you're a powerful Inuk woman and you're just like, I'm not going to say no to Alethea. You say no to Alethea. You know, despite that, did you have any challenges shooting in the north?
7: Many challenges.
10: Well, let's go top three.
7: I mean, the logistics are insane on any production shooting anywhere. But when you're shooting in a remote fly-in community that's also cold, it doesn't have enough housing or storage or anything, you have to be so precise with what you're bringing, how much of it you're bringing. You know, you usually have backups upon backups for every little thing that you are going to have on camera. For example, the costume, incredible costume we have on the show. It's all, you know, so much of it is custom made. The outerwear is all custom made for the actors. And to have like three backups in case one gets a stain on it is that standard practice in the industry. But when you're asking people to make incredible handmade custom things on a really tight schedule, you have to be willing to start filming with one or two of them, and then, you know, they're working on the third one while you're filming in case you get a stain at some point along the way. So there's just a lot of flexibility required, you know, flying things up on emergency. No matter how important we think we are in the film industry, the food being flown in takes priority. So it's only if there's room on the cargo flights that we can bring things up. So I told our crew to think of it as if we're filming on the moon.
10: Yeah. Absolutely. And so besides being very prepared and very scheduled and getting those nuances and those details right, how did the community help you overcome some of those challenges? I mean, when we talked last year, you talked about how community really came together for you.
7: Oh my goodness. In so many ways, there was so much forgiveness and understanding for the way we were bumbling about town with like a couple hundred crew. In such a small town, we had a big footprint and people were just so patient with us. But even things like, you know, like I said, so much costume was being made for the show. We were buying from artists all over Inuit territories, from Greenland to Alaska to the Western Arctic, all being brought into Iqaluit. And, you know, FedEx and all those Purelader, those courier companies do great ads for reaching everywhere in the world, but they don't get 24-hour service in all communities.
10: There's no FedEx by Ski-Doo, is it?
7: No. So we have our own, and it's just posting on Facebook or calling up relatives saying, who's flying to Iqaluit today? And just trusting the person to carry for you. Yeah. And our costume department would sometimes have heart attacks. Like, what do you mean we're giving this thousands of dollars worth of earrings and parkas to a random stranger to carry multiple flights across the territory into Iqaluit and just trust it's going to arrive on time? And we're like, it's fine. They want the show to do well. They're going to make it happen. And sure enough, we wouldn't hear anything for days. And then they'd pop up in Iqaluit and say, oh, I just landed at the airport. Come pick it up.
10: That's my cousin. He'll be here. Don't worry about it. Now, you've been directing and producing Out of the Arctic for more than two decades, including, of course, the critically acclaimed Angry Inuk, which premiered at Hot Docs in 2016 and went on to win a bunch of awards at home and abroad. What made you want to share stories from your community? Was there a point that you noticed that these stories were missing, particularly stories from Inuit and the Arctic, that that viewpoint and that perspective and that experience was missing?
7: Yes. I mean, my mom, being a teacher, she was a teacher, but then she also, she went on to get her master's in education. And from a very young age, I saw my mom studying colonization and decolonization and language revitalization. And so I'm very fortunate to have grown up with someone who was analyzing story that was being told about us, even from back the explorers and the ethnographers that came to the Arctic, and the fetishization and obsession with the North and the Arctic that has always existed since contact with Europeans. And she loved reading all of their journals and all those books because she could find snippets of information and names and places and context, but she was always reading it with a critical eye of, okay, this, we have to remember this is being told by a white man and he's completely misunderstanding that situation. And she would break it down for me, like, this is what he said, but this is probably actually what it meant. And so I've always been taught from a very young age that the stories being told about us are not necessarily true and actually probably really incorrect. And it's our job to pick apart those stories and think for ourselves.
10: Oh, I love that. And so since then, how have you seen your work, you know, impact audiences and change perspectives, you know, from people who've never heard these stories?
7: One of my friends said to me, she watched a bunch of my films and she said, I love it. You're unshaming things.
10: Oh.
7: That was one of the most, that's one of the compliments that's really stayed with me in my life. You know, a film, for example, like Angry Inuk, I spent a fair bit of time in the south of Canada going to school and would have these intense, awkward interactions at times of people criticizing Inuit for wearing sealskin, having no idea that we eat the meat and that, you know, every sealskin you see us wear has fed a family or two or three. There's just so much misconception around seal hunting. And I felt this rage as a young person. You know, the first few times I had those arguments with people, by the end of the conversation, I had kind of opened their eyes, but then I would have to have it again and again and again. And it's just so exhausting. And I felt this urgent need to tell the world to back the heck off and just learn a few things. And so I made that film as a way to speak to those outsiders and try to shed the shame and put it where it belongs. You know, there is a lot of abuse and mistreatment of animals in the world, but it's not Inuit doing it. I think, you know, our little films can have an impact here and there, and that's one that I'm pretty proud of.
10: Yeah, and shows like North of North, where the characters often wear seal and engaging with that that cultural practice, which is important. This is Unreserved on CBC Radio 1, Sirius XM, U.S. Public Radio, and Native Voice 1. I'm Rosanna Deerchild. My guest today is Alethea Arnick-Barrill. There are a lot of eyes on the Arctic right now. Big topics like shipping routes, oil exploration, and defense, and what Prime Minister Mark Carney calls Arctic connectivity. Alethea says developers will come and go, but they can't come and go without the Inuit who know the lands. Long after developers leave, it's Inuit who will still be stewards of the land, so their voices need to be included in those conversations.
7: I mean, it's unethical to not include Inuit voices in those conversations. And you know, even things like international law, I find really interesting because I can't remember the exact distance, but there's something like, is it 5 kilometers offshore or something? And then it's international waters, whatever that number is, I don't remember, but it's some specific small number. And I find it strange because as Inuit, we live on the land and the water. You know, and especially in winter, the ice is frozen over. The sea ice is like an extension of land. People live, you know, a lot of hunters spend most of their day on the ocean. And to me, those areas are under the stewardship of Inuit, and it's not just within 5 kilometers of shore. They go out for hundreds of kilometers and spend their days out there, and they're monitoring the animals and tracking which populations are doing well. And I find the whole sovereignty and security, all those conversations really interesting. And there's so much imprecise thinking and talking out there by our governments and corporations that like to claim ownership of those areas, because it's so much more than just owning the land. It's also being a steward of it. And every one of those, whether it's the military, whether it's a company, whether it's environmental groups, none of them go up there without Inuit hunters as guides. To this day, the military cannot operate up there without Inuit holding their hands. The outsiders come and go, but it's the Inuit who stay and actually control those territories.
10: Mm-hmm. More specifically, in terms of North of North and its impacts, how does it, you know, shape the way we think about development in the Arctic, have you found?
7: I don't know about direct impacts, but I certainly think that North of North does a good job of showing the world that the Arctic is peopled, that it's not a barren land that's empty of things. People have used the word barren about the Arctic for so, so long. And it's never been barren to us. It's a land of plenty. It's a land of abundance and wildlife and people. I think our show does that. It shows the world that it's full of life and warmth and color and generations of stories and love and all of that. And I think it's harder to look at the Arctic as just a resource to be extracted when you know the heartbreak and the drama and the tea of the people who live there.
10: Yeah. Do you think this idea of using, you know, the soft power of TV and entertainment, I don't know if I want to say more powerful or makes a more bigger impact in people's minds when they think about, you know, Inuit, the North, and you know, the humanization of those places?
7: Mm-hmm. I don't know about more power, but I think it's a layer in a strategy that we need to employ. You know, I've come from many years of documentary, and I still am a documentary filmmaker at heart. I'm still an activist at heart. And I think that that's an incredibly important tool. You know, entertainment, it's odd to classify things in that way, but, you know, things that are, quote, purely for entertainment, like North of North, also play an important role. And combining the skills of our storytellers into all of those facets of the entertainment world, I think is really important, because there's nothing like entertainment to humanize people. When you feel their heartbreak, when you feel their laugh and want to be their friend, it's really powerful stuff. You have a harder time dismissing people when you feel emotionally connected to them. And when Stacey and I were pitching this show to CBC, our executives were, by the end of a 15-minute spiel that we did where we were terribly charming and funny, by the end of it, they were crying and so moved, and said they, you know, it was the most powerful and emotional and riveting pitch they had heard in 20 years. And we were shocked at the level of reaction. And in that moment, as, you know, Stacey and I had this prepared pitch where we took turns saying one thing or another. And while she was speaking, I was watching her and watching their reaction to her and how tears were welling up in their eyes and they're laughing and crying at the same time. And I started crying because I had worked for 20 years making documentary, trying to get people to care about us. Mm. And seeing some people care and some people respond to learning the truth, but others just being stone cold hearted and realizing, oh, you actually just don't see me as a human being. And so to sit across the table from these white ladies who were just laughing and crying and really becoming invested in the story we're trying to tell and the characters we're trying to portray, and seeing them clearly as human and emotionally connecting with them, I thought, oh, I've been trying to get people to respond this way to us as a people for 20 years, and here we're just cracking a joke and talking about romance and that kind of thing, and they're responding the way I've been trying to get them to respond for so long. I became emotional because I thought, oh, this is a piece of the puzzle I've been missing.
10: Yeah. Absolutely. Speaking of, you know, pieces of the puzzle and bringing those pieces together, I understand that you're involved in a very interesting development for the North, particularly in the film and television industry. Can you tell me about that, please?
7: Are you talking about the studio?
10: I am talking about the studio.
7: Well, you know, when we were first pitching the show and talking to all the networks about shooting it, and we were asked, like, what's the plan? Where would you film it? And we realized, whew, we need a studio and nothing exists. And we're going about town and, you know, knocking on doors at the larger spaces and struggling to get any space to commit to letting us use the space for like 6 months. That's a big chunk of the year to take up a space. And so our networks told us, you know, you need to find a space, because if you can't commit to that, then, you know, no matter how badly we want the show, it's logistically impossible. So one of the places we talked to was the curling rink, which is owned by the city of Iqaluit, and they were so gracious in letting us take away that space from the community for 6 months. But they told us then that they couldn't commit to doing that year after year if we got multiple seasons. And, you know, we thought, oh no, is this dead in the water? Are we going to have to do something else that's much smaller and make a show that's mostly inside and in a studio? And we were heartbroken to think of that. And at one point I said to Stace, would it be crazy if we built a studio? That's crazy, right? And, you know, my whole life and career has changed because of being friends with Stacey and Miranda, our fellow producer, because they're the kind of women that say, no, that's not crazy. Let's do it. So we got to work fundraising to build a studio, and, you know, we still haven't raised all of the money. We've got a huge mortgage on it, but the building is being built. It's standing up. I can stand in my off what will be my office, and the studio floor is there. And, you know, I think we're at the point where mostly the electrical work has been done, but we've got to do the plumbing and all the things to finish it off. But it's actually up and standing and visible. And it's so exciting to think of what the possibilities are there beyond North of North. We were so excited about finishing the building so that we can do more films and shows and music videos and cultural workshops of all kinds. It's really exciting to see the potential in the building. I can't wait to see what my fellow Inuit create in there.
10: Yeah, no doubt. That's really exciting. But what does this mean, you know, beyond North of North, as you said, and beyond Iqaluit? What does it mean for the North to see this kind of thing being built in the North, run by the people in the North, whose idea it was from? You know what I mean? Like, it's just such a beautiful vision.
7: I think it's like a physical symbol of our audacity. The nerve we have and the expectation we have to have the resources to create what we want to create. So I love that it's a physical representation of that. And I'm so proud it's being built by an Inuit-owned construction company as well. And so that building is, it's more than a building. It's kind of a representation of community. I know there's going to be magic made in that building. I can't wait.
10: Yeah. And in terms of, you know, economically, what's it going to mean for the region?
7: I mean, our show alone brings millions of dollars a year into the community. We're often spending money in towns, and the people who get hired actually live there, are born and raised there, speak the language. The people who speak language are cultural experts. Tend to be lower income, unfortunately. And then, you know, also the free spirits that don't mind contract work. So I think the financial impact of film and television is so much greater than even what it seems on paper, because it's money that goes in, gets to people who really need it, and stays.
10: Yeah. Now, speaking of a future and stories, what's the next story that that you want to bring to audiences?
7: Secret?
10: No. We're besties now. You have to tell me.
7: We've got multiple projects that we're dreaming up. You know, I think it's funny. We finished season two, and it's starting to come out in the world. And we're doing this press tour right now. But then we get a little bit of a break, hopefully. But the second we have even a moment to breathe or even a weekend off, and Stacey and I, you know, we're co-creators and colleagues, but we're also best friends, and we'll still hang out even when we're not working. And the second we're hanging out in the evening with a nice meal, we're trying to take time off, but our brains are immediately like, okay, a break from North of North. We're not going to talk about North of North for a bit. We have to take a break from it. Otherwise, we won't be able to generate, you know, new story with energy and enthusiasm. But then, of course, we immediately start talking about what else we might be doing next. Mm-hmm. So, I can tell you we're working on a making of documentary about North of North. So there's that. It's related to the show. But so we get so much curiosity about the making of this show. And there's so much beautiful story to be told about the process of it. So we are working on that. I want to make a movie with a fight scene in it. I want to do a crime drama. I want to do a romantic comedy. You know, we have big dreams about other things as well. And just Stacey and I call our company Genre Promiscuous. We love comedy, but we also love drama and lots of things. I'd love to do a sci-fi someday. And I know that sounds like it's all over the place, but I think as a whole, we as creators love stories about, of course, our community, but being women, a lot of what we dream up is about strong women characters that love to laugh and cry and feel things and connect with people. And that's the area that we tend to live in our heads.
10: Well, I look forward to whatever it is you're creating next. Thank you so much for your time today.
7: Yes, thank you. So nice to see you in person.
10: Alethea Arnick-Burrill is an Inuk filmmaker and the co-creator of North of North. You can find the second season of the series now on CBC Gem and on Netflix later this fall. This is Unreserved on CBC Radio 1, Sirius XM, U.S. Public Radio, and Native Voice 1. I'm Rosanna Deerchild. Today, changing business risk in the North to business success. Later in the show.
6: Oftentimes, businesses are just seen as too risky and often just turned away without trying to understand their barriers. And that's something that we're trying to change is, well, what is risk? What does risk actually mean? Where we see the risk is more about what's the risk of not investing in this business and not supporting them. So we're really building in like trust-based relationships.
10: Kristen Richard says financial investors often don't understand the challenges of running a business in the North. She shares how she's turning investment risk into respect, relationships, responsibility, reciprocity, and redistribution. Taking us there. 3 years ago, Elisabi released her album Inuktitut. She translated classic artists like Blondie, Leonard Cohen, and Fleetwood Mac into Inuktitut. Now she's back with a new rendition of the Cranberries song Dreams. She says the song resonates with the Inuit world because the North is cold and life isn't always easy. So dreams take on a special place as a way to escape and imagine something else. This is Elisabi with her Inuktitut version of Dreams by the Cranberries.

0: That is Alyssa B with her Inuktitut rendition of Dreams by the Cranberries. She recorded the song for North of North, where she also makes a guest appearance. The episode featuring Alyssa B and her new song is now streaming in Canada on APTN Plus and CBC Gem. You can watch season 2 of North of North on Netflix later this year. 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I'm Rosanna Deerchild. Today, Northern Development using Northern Solutions. Kristen Richard has always been into finance. It's what attracted her to Simon Fraser University, where she earned her MBA in Indigenous Business and Leadership and launched her into a decade of work in the banking and investing world. During her work in the sector, Kristen noticed something concerning. The financing systems that were working for some people were failing Indigenous entrepreneurs. And so she set out to change that. Kristen is the co-founder and managing director of the Sinew Impact Fund at Entrepreneurth. The fund is currently raising $10 million to help support businesses in the North. Kristen is Red River Métis living in Seashell, BC, but today she's joining me in our Winnipeg studio. Kristen, welcome to Unreserved.
1: Thank you so much. I'm so excited to be here.
0: We are also excited. So tell me, when did you first get interested in the world of finance?
1: I was trying to think about this for a while, I think through like my whole career, like what really got me excited about finance. When I first saw a picture of the stock exchange trading floor, I didn't see many women there. And I thought, oh, I could work at a place like that. So I think I always had that at the back of my head. And when I went to university, I kind of always knew that I wanted to work in finance in some way. Funny enough, I told myself I'm never going to work at a bank. And then the next summer, I ended up having a summer internship at a bank. And that's really where I was able to see that I could work in finance and with Indigenous businesses and communities. So I was very interested in exploring how I could support Indigenous businesses, Indigenous people, nations with financial services. So that's kind of how I started.
0: So you just karate chopped that door way open.
1: Yeah.
0: I don't know. That's my karate chop move. What kinds of challenges did you face in getting into the industry as, you know, an Indigenous woman?
1: I feel like oftentimes like you feel like, oh, I just got this job just because I'm Indigenous and I didn't have my undergrad. So I started working in the bank kind of like while I was still going to school and felt like there were not a lot of Indigenous people to look up to in the bank. And there was constant pushback. So you often had to spend a lot of time educating my colleagues and senior leadership on like real Indigenous issues and how accessing capital or even just going into a banking center can be hard for many Indigenous people. I mean, there's people still getting

0: is of the bank that you don't have control over. So it's like trying to push the system within can be quite challenging and exhausting.
1: Mm. And as you were, you know, meeting those challenges head on, who encouraged you to pursue your career?
0: I think where I really changed my perspective is when I was in my MBA program and it was all Indigenous people. It was an Indigenous cohort and many of the professors were Indigenous or would bring in Indigenous perspectives into the coursework. And one of my professors, Dr. Dara Kelly, taught the Indigenous Economies course. And I really learned that systems and institutions were never made for Indigenous people. And oftentimes they were built to exclude us. And I think that's where I realized and decided, okay, we need to just build our own institution and build the systems that work for us, that are grounded in Indigenous values and can actually support Indigenous businesses to access capital that they need.
1: Was there a moment when you felt like, I can really do this. I want to do this. This is my jam.
0: Yeah, I think that there was a specific time, moment in time where it was actually when I met the other two co-founders of Entrepreneurth, and they kind of came to me. We went actually to eat at Salmon and Bannock in Vancouver.
1: I've been there.
0: Yeah, it's so good. We shared a nice meal together and they said, we'd really like to bring you on and join our organization and, you know, create an impact fund to support Indigenous entrepreneurs across the North. And I said, yeah, I can do that. I think I can make this happen.
1: You've mentioned impact funds several times. So what is an impact fund?
0: So an impact fund is like an investment fund that prioritizes impact. So whether that be social impact, environmental impact, over financial gains. So there's definitely a scale to impact investing, from looking at what they call ESG indicators, so like environmental, social, and governance red flags, to all the way to community-led investing, where you're really looking at maximizing impact and investors might be willing to take a concessionary or lower financial return for that community impact. And that's sort of the side of the scale that the Sinew Impact Fund wants to be on.
1: Earlier, you had said that oftentimes Indigenous people are excluded on purpose. So what makes this different and more accessible for Indigenous entrepreneurs?
0: A big thing that we've incorporated from our work of our friends, Jamie Gloche and Vanessa Roanhorse, who are Diné women from New Mexico, the Navajo Nation, and they've done an amazing job in incorporating rematriation into their impact fund, into their finance work, and created the 5 R's of rematriation, which replaces the traditional 5 C's of credit. So the 5 R's are rooted, relational, regenerative, restorative, and revolutionary. And those are the key ways that we're looking at businesses that we want to support and how those principles are used in our due diligence or how we evaluate a business if we're going to be able to lend them money instead of the 5 C's of credit, which really rely on Western capitalist ideas of like, what kind of collateral do you have? Well, Indigenous people don't have intergenerational wealth, so their family might not be able to give them a friends and family loan first, or they might not own a home. And then capital, how do they repay the loan? A big thing that I saw when I was working at the bank was you're looking for their bottom line profit. How much profit do they have, which goes to pay off the loan? Well, many Indigenous businesses, and I remember having to decline one who had some profit. It was modest, because they reinvested their profit back into the business by hiring young people, spending more money on training. They had a chief impact officer and, you know, did more community work. So their bottom line was lower because of that. Mm-hmm. So we're not looking, what's your bottom line? We're really looking at the overall picture of the business. We have to find ways to support that works for us. Mm-hmm. We can't just fit ourselves into the Western colonial system that we're forced to live in.
1: Is that one of the C's? It must be colonized. No. Okay. Yeah. Now, you're currently raising $10 million to help businesses in the North. Can you tell me about that project?
0: We're raising $10 million from both philanthropic investors who have actually provided us with what we call restorative capital. So lower rates of return, but they're really hoping to get back the impact on their investment. One of our elders, Chief Leanne Joe from the Squamish Nation, says it's not a matter of if Indigenous people are going to be wealthy, it's really a matter of when. And there's not a whole lot of options for Indigenous wealth holders to invest in values aligned investments. So we wanted to create that opportunity as well for Indigenous wealth holders to be able to invest in the Sinew Impact Fund. So we're offering them a higher rate of financial return, as well as, of course, the amazing community investments that we're doing. So there's a lot of impact return as well.
1: Now, earlier you had mentioned some of the challenges that the current lending systems have that Indigenous people have to overcome or face. Is there extra challenges in the North that businesses have to, you know, deal with?
0: Yeah, so the North can be quite different, mostly being remote. There's a lot of remote communities, and just the infrastructure of how do I get my products outside of the North. So if they live in Iqaluit, Nunavut, for example, if they have to ship in their raw materials, manufacture there, and then ship out, it's very expensive to do that. And then if Canada Post goes on strike and they can't ship in or out for months, that can really be a huge impact to their business. And then, of course, employment, trying to find people to hire and to work. It's hard to find staff, which is why there's a lot of amazing business owners that are looking at different ways to do that and bringing in more flexible and, you know, relational employment opportunities, which is really exciting. And I think the biggest thing is just the cost. So it's from what you Google on the internet, it says Nunavut is four times more expensive to build. But what we're seeing is it's probably closer to 6 or 8% more expensive than the South to build. It is doable, but I think that there's just a lot of support needed beforehand.
1: Why do you think it's important to rethink, you know, the way we finance businesses in the North?
0: I think that it's oftentimes businesses are just seen as too risky and often just turned away without trying to understand their barriers. And that's something that we're trying to change is, well, what is risk? What does risk actually mean? Where we see the risk is more about what's the risk of not investing in this business and not supporting them. So we're really building in like trust-based relationships and bringing in like a trauma-informed approach. So our team is trauma of money certified and bringing in more of the financial healing, I guess, to our work is very important. Yeah, I think Indigenous entrepreneurs, it's not just supporting entrepreneurs, it's really seeing entrepreneurs succeed to encourage more Indigenous people to succeed and be successful. So I think when I think about it, it's one entrepreneur succeeds, you know, the whole community succeeds.
1: Mm-hmm. Absolutely. What excites you about a future economy, you know, that includes more Indigenous values and understandings of, as you say, to build a wealthy community?
0: I think it's the healing. I think that excites me. I think we're all on our own decolonizing journey. And I think you really see that with economic well-being. And, you know, if we can have people spending more time on the land, you know, trapping, rebuilding their traditional trap lines, That excites me. I was up in Pelly Crossing, Yukon at a hide camp. So much fun, and just the community building and seeing people laughing and happy and eating good food. I think that's really what well-being looks like to me. And I think the more we can, you know, create that space for Indigenous people, I think entrepreneurship is a great way to create that, because you can really build what you want. You don't have to fit into a box.
1: Yeah, we're excited about circles, so not so much boxes.
0: Yes.
1: So knowing what you know now, would you have any advice for, you know, a young Kristen who was setting off into this world of finance?
0: I think my biggest advice to myself was never stop learning. Don't be afraid to ask people for advice and for help. I think I still struggle with that often. I tell myself that all of the time. People do really care about you and want to help you and see you succeed. And don't be afraid to ask for help when you need it. And if somebody says no, just figure out a way to make it happen, because even if they don't think it can happen, there's always a way. So I think, yes, if you think you can do it, never stop trying.
1: Mm-hmm. Mm. And what about, you know, what would you offer to future generations who want to follow in your path, in your footsteps, and help their communities in similar ways?
0: I think if you see a system or an institution, an organization that's not working, don't be afraid to create your own that works for you and what you think is needed, because you can create your own systems and your own institutions. And I want to see more people trying to do that. Don't be afraid to fail, because there's no such thing as failure. It's just a learning. So we're always just learning. There's no failure. Even if it doesn't work out, it's just a learning for the next opportunity that's going to come your way.
1: Kristen, thank you so much for your time today.
0: Thank you.
1: Can I borrow $5? No, really.
0: I love that.
1: Kristen Richard is the co-founder and managing director of CNU Impact Fund at Entrepreneurth. That's all our time on Radio Indigenous. This episode was produced by Kim Kasher, Michaela Van Kooten, Jana Graham, Rihanna Johnson, Elena Hutchins-Lyle, and Amanda Gear. You can now listen to us streaming live on the CBC News app. Just go to the local tab and press play. You can also find and follow us wherever you get your podcasts. I'm your favorite cousin, Rosanna Deerchild, coming at you from Winnipeg in Treaty 1 territory. Kinanaskamit Nawa. I go say.

0: This is Our Living Lands, and I'm Jill Freitas. For many Indigenous communities, hunting is a key part of culture and subsistence. But tribal hunting rights are often misunderstood or not respected. That's why Kalela Rubin, who is Namipu, founded Indian Country Hunts, a platform to share stories from tribal hunters. Our Living Lands producer Daniel Spalding spoke to Rubin about the project.
1: So you started Indian Country Hunts alongside your brother. Where did this idea come from, and what did you feel was missing from the way Indigenous hunters and hunting traditions were being represented?
2: We've always been avid hunters together, exercising our treaty rights as Nez Perce tribal members and things like that. You know, my brother has gotten some trophy-sized animals, but we've always been kind of hesitant to put, like, our hunts into organizations like Boone and Crockett and stuff like that, just because of backlash and people from outside communities not understanding tribal sovereignty and treaty rights and the privileges that we get when it comes to hunting and fishing. And so there was just kind of a gap missing there, and we kind of bounced ideas off of each other. We both wanted to start an organization where we can create a platform that safely documented tribal hunters and their harvests, just kind of get them more involved, more comfortable sharing their stories.
1: What does hunting mean to you personally, and how does it connect you to, you know, your homelands and your family and community?
2: Yeah, so hunting is just a really big part of who I am. I've really come to realize, like, how important it is for me to protect the resources and hunting and fishing and making sure my kids are able to do the same things that I've been able to do growing up. My dad's battling stage 4 prostate cancer right now, so that was also a big influence on us creating Indian Country Hunts. We haven't had the best relationship, me and my dad, but the thing that really held us together was hunting. Being able to have that relationship with my dad now that he's going through health issues and things like that, I think is definitely a big influence. And it's really important to me to, you know, preserve the memories that I have with my dad. And hopefully other people from the outside can see that as well.
1: What changes are you seeing, you know, on the land and among, you know, wildlife due to climate change that, you know, is affecting the way Indigenous people hunt today?
2: Yeah, so I've seen, especially over here in the Washington side, it's just the elk herds and the way that people are able to, you know, go out and harvest animals. It's a lot more difficult. On top of that, you're getting less animals. They're moving different locations due to climate change and the weather, the seasons, things like that. And so it's getting harder for tribal communities to just go out there and harvest something and put food on the table for, you know, their families and things like that.
1: I was looking through your website, and Indian Country Hunts, you know, talks about sharing the stories behind the harvest. What are some of the values or teachings around hunting, you know, things like respect, responsibility, or just caring for the land that you hope younger, you know, Indigenous hunters carry forward?
2: Yeah, so Indigenous people, we've always been on the front lines of processing animals, taking care of them, treating them with respect, you know, realizing that the animals are making a sacrifice for us to feed our families, for us to survive, and sharing stories and things like that, even just the memories. Like, I get a lot of stories of people saying, like, glad I was able to get food on the table, you know, hunters that provide to their elders and things like that. And so hopefully the youth can actually see, like, oh, I'm not just going out there for me, I'm going out there for the people that can't hunt anymore, for the people that don't have food on the table, for my community, for things like that. And hopefully that just influences them to want to step up in those ways. This is our way of life, and hopefully we can continue to see that, you know, 20, 30, 40, 100 years from now.
1: When you think about Indian Country Hunts years from now, what do you hope this platform has preserved or created for the next generation of Indigenous hunters?
2: Yeah, like I said, I hope it opens up a door for tribal hunters to just, like I said, comfortably share their stories and, you know, be proud of what they're doing. Be proud to be Indigenous. Be proud to have treaty rights. Be proud to be different than, you know, people from the outside, and not letting, you know, non-tribal people influence their decisions or the ways that they choose to exercise their treaty rights. And so it's really rewarding, and I'm hoping that we can create something, continue to create a space where tribal hunters can, you know, say, hey, I went out and exercised my treaty rights. This is what I got.
0: 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I'm Jill Freitas for Our Living Lands, a collaboration of Kiwanis Broadcast Corporation, Native Public Media, and the Mountain West News Bureau.
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0: This is the poet in the poem from the Library of Congress. We are on location with two poets with new books, and we love cracking open those new books with Robin Dunn and William Heath. Now, each of those will read a poem right now from the book, and they will explore through this time how they got where they are and what they think they're doing. So, Robin, we'll start with you with an opening poem. Robin Dunn.
1: Thank you. The poem is called A Matter of Locution. Mm-hmm. Be wary when my words enter the room. You'll know them when they're here. They heft a keen lexicon, fat with thin air, out of which they'll snatch themselves stylishly, as though from a hat. Here, see them dance over your doorsill, balancing syllable and sense on the edge of a tongue. Such a fine stunt, so ornate with suspense. What next from their fun box of tricks? A lyric or two? An illusion at play? Riddles? Translations? Word of the day? But be wary still of their high wire act. Easily they'll claim as their own those lips from whence their life breath's blown. They'll dance veils over nuance, extrude fable from phrase, fly backflips through what's meant, and coin toss the plot. Mm-hmm. You might then just hear something even their author has not. Soon, in a rush, my words will be gone, slick with their suave sleight of sound, praying you'll still see fit to unbar the door whenever next they come chattering around.
0: Robin Dunn, you will know him by that Scottish accent and that Shakespearean locution. It's a pleasure. We'll be hearing more from him. And William Heath is here with a new book and a new poem. Here's William. Can I call you Bill?
2: Oh, sure. I'm going to read the title poem of the book. The book is called Prime Time, and so this is Prime Time. A little tongue-in-cheek. My wife, I am sure of it, is having an affair with a guy who drives a truck, drops by on a regular basis, leaves her nicely packaged presents on our front porch. I bring them in to hand over to her and don't stand around until they're open. I want to be discreet about all this. We're both mature adults. I respect her freedom and independence, so we don't talk about it. I swallow my pride, yet dread the next day, his next visit. The cocky devil even rings the doorbell, leaves his gift, and drives away in the same truck as always, the one with Prime on its side.
0: And your title of your book is Prime Time.
2: Prime Time. That's
0: perfect. Perfect pun. Well, since we have you in the light for the minute, Bill, I want you to describe this new book you've just been reading from. What is in it, and what do you think you're saying in this book?
2: Well, it's not unlike some of my other books. I think I'm noted for a kind of wide range of topics. I have some autobiographical poems, and then I move on to the social commentary. The book ends with some poems about philosophers and religion and so forth. And so I think that I'm a 60s person, and I think my poems have a kind of ironic wit to them. And I speak in the American idiom, and so my poems are fairly clear and easy to follow. I started out in the 60s, and then there's a huge interim there where I was writing history and fiction and critical essays, and then I've returned to writing poetry when I retired. And since then, I've published four poetry books and three chapbooks. So
0: yes, let me name them. Bill Heath has published five poetry books: The Walking Man, Steel Valley Elegy, Going Places, Alms for Oblivion, and Prime Time, and three chapbooks and three novels. Let us hear a poem from Prime Time, or what book would you like to read from?
2: I'm going to stay with Prime Time, since it's the most recent book.
0: We'd love to hear a poem.
2: Despite the title. This book is not, or this poem is not directly about you. It's called Grace on Skates.
0: Oh.
2: The best skaters glide backwards on the ice, more swiftly than forward, short skirts whipping lithe legs. This skating in reverse is a kind of miracle, as if the act made time go backwards too. She already looks young, but could I see her become younger yet? I think so. Perhaps it is a secret of ice skaters, why skating backwards is grace in motion, a defiance of the laws of life. No wonder when she leaps and spins, suspended a moment in the air, time and gravity in abeyance, I can even believe the world ceases to turn, stand still before our mundane lives resume.
0: Mm-hmm. Do you know the first ice skater who won the Olympics in 1932?
2: I certainly do not.
0: Sonia Henie.
2: I certainly know that name.
0: I have a Sonia Henie doll, and that brings, that poem is wonderful because it brings that rush right back to me. Good. Thank you so much. And Robin was born, Robin Dunn is next. He was born in Edinburgh, Scotland, and was raised in Ghana, a country he still visits and does some philanthropy there. And he majored in linguistics and phonetics at the University of Edinburgh. Whatever that means, we'll find out. So give us a poem in your rich Scottish brogue.
1: Oh, you want another one? My, you must like me. Okay. this next poem is the last one. It was the title poem of the collection I have, which is only one poem. But this one is called Se Salinas Formentera. And a bit of preamble. Formentera is a very small island in the Mediterranean. It's off the coast of Spain. It's only a few miles long and maybe a couple of miles wide. You can't get there except by a small boat. People there spend their time fishing or in the salt production. That's one of their main industries. There's not much going on. A footnote that might be of interest is that Formentera is the island where James Taylor was when he wrote one of my favorite songs, Carolina in My Mind. That I didn't learn that until later, but that's where he was. So I always like that little bit.
0: Well, you ever get on Jeopardy, you'll know that. Anyway. Let's hear a poem from your new book.
1: It is. And the title, Se Salinas, is Catalan, because that's the language thereabouts, and it just means, more or less, the salt fields. So he goes, Se Salinas Formentera. At that day's rise, a strange ice came, set tight at sea surface, sudden and clean. We stopped. Pure salt. Where water had been. Lying brilliant and bare, the stuff of tears, out of its birth pool by hard sun unsealed, had grown a crusted and glittering yield. Stone-brown men came later to crush and crack sharp crystal to rubble and rock. They hammered on, the substance the same, the symmetry gone. Later, we reflected its light in a pine-deep dusk with salt in our eyes. As our silence set free, the hushed slide of a harvest returning to sea.
0: You will not know this, but Bill's wife is a Catalan novelist from Spain. So there's some serendipity here. Okay, you have studied locution and your field is in phonetics. What does that mean? What are linguistics and phonetics?
1: Well, linguistics is the science of language, essentially. It's not the study of languages, although certainly you couldn't do it very easily if you didn't speak at least one or two, including your own. And when I was doing it, our example languages were French, Russian, Swahili, and I think French we used as well. So that's what it is. It examines syntax and how language is put together.
0: Wow. How does that affect your writing? How does that I would have to put that on the back of my neuron, or it would get in the way of my poetry. That's too much knowledge.
1: Well, that probably explains something about me. I know too much.
0: And why you became a very productive book transactioner in the world. You're a bookseller, a bookmaker, and a transactioner in the literary world, which is so interesting. Let's hear another poem.
1: Another poem from me. Well, this one also needs a bit of a preamble because, as I discovered yesterday to my shock, this is supposed to be about American poets. And I'm not. I'm an interloper. I'm a Scot. That's my nationality. And that means that I speak in Scots, which, by the way, is a language. It has a living literature. People write novels and poems and music in it even today. One of the Booker Prize winners only about 20 years ago was written entirely in Scots. Anyway, that's as it may. It means that I use some Scots words, and I don't use too many because I don't want to be abstruse, but this poem includes a few. So if I can just help by saying what they were. The first word that I can see that comes up is outwith. That's probably self-explanatory. It's the opposite of within. Within, without, we say outwith. And it's very common. You'll see it in newspaper headlines, and English people can't understand. But then they don't, anyway. The Rhone is the gutter that runs along the edge of a roof, or more particularly the downpipe from it. I believe it, in English it actually means a kind of horse, but a Rhone is that. Slaister is a lovely word. My mum used to use it a lot when I was a wee boy because slaister is the sort of word that describes the mess that a wee child makes when it's playing with its food. If you know what I mean. A midden is another kind of mess. It's a place on a farm where you chuck all the vegetable matter, and it's usually used figuratively these days. Stair means a step, just as it does in English, but also we use it mainly to mean the entire staircase. And, one that you'll probably like, and it takes me back to ice skating, actually, because the word is birl, and birl means to spin or twirl around or something. It makes me think of a figure skater, actually. So that those are the words that I use.
0: Oh, my, it feels like reading William Blake.
1: I hope. Well, maybe not. So anyway, here it goes. The poem is called The Sadness Collector. So, November. Condensation blears the pain, drear cloud stifles from out with, a drum drip from the Rhone damn well won't stop, a baked bean slaster half left, a chill kettle on the stovetop. The sink's a midden, the clock up the stair, its clack-a-clack nut hard as a headache, could burl itself backward and still never reach even 1 second gone. That's time's granite will. Hell, in the care of the crows, a man could credit he'd grown wings from the fluttering grief he aye greets as a gift. Sorrows enfold, their tears enrich. 3 bars on the fire, the kitchen's clay cold.
0: I love that poem. That is sadness made permanent, which is what we like to do, making art. Thank you. And with Robin Dunn is Bill Heath, and he has, in addition to so many things in his career, written 3 novels, The Children Bob Moses Led, that won the Hackney Literary Award, The Black Snake's Path, and Devil Dancer. That's a work of history. William Wells and the Struggle for the Old Northwest, winner of 2 Spur Awards and the Oliver Hazard Perry Award. Bill, you're a historian. You're a poet. You're a professor. How does the poetry and the history blend? And the novel writing? How do you write a novel?
2: Well, that's a good question. My PhD is in American Studies from Case Western Reserve. And so I'm actually trained in literature and in history. And when I came to Kenyon, which, as you know, is a famous place for literature, I decided to become a poet. And so for the first decade of my career, I was a poet. But poetry is not a way to get tenure, I found. And so I got switched over. I was denied tenure, I should say, at a couple places because I was simply writing poetry. And then I went to Seville as a Fulbright, and there I wrote my first novel. And when I got my next job at Mount St. Mary's University in the States, I wrote literary essays and novels and history to secure my tenure and promotions and so forth, and was putting poetry more or less on the back burner. I continued to write a few poems and publish a few, but it wasn't my center of attention. And then once I retired, I returned to writing poetry, and I've been doing that exclusively ever since. So I'm trained to do both history and literature, and I think they combine well. I think my history books are poetic, and my poetic books, I'm not stressing those today, but I do a lot of history and tell stories in many of my poems.
0: Yes, American Studies is alive and well in poetry. We have a great picture of our culture through your books, I can tell you. And so give us two poems in a row so we get a good, healthy portion.
2: Okay.
0: And you set them up. Please set each one up for us.
2: Okay. These poems are mainly comic, so I'm kind of counterpointing to Robin's sadder poems. I'm hitting a lighter note in the poems I'm reading, although I do write sadder poems. This poem is entitled Killer Whales Attack Yachts off Gibraltar, and it's actually a true story, although it doesn't sound that way. So here we go. They're not budding revolutionaries out to get the fat cats on deck, nor is their goal to free the oceans of all those large, sleek interlopers churning up the waters. Yet gangs of orcas have struck hundreds of yachts, sinking a few, and will not stop. The cause of this populist revolt? It's the rudders, stupid. It seems teenage killer whales began nosing around these new toys, bumping their heads and such. But if you and your sweet 16 pals happen to be 12 feet long, you can do a massive amount of damage. It's a kind of fad, experts say, like the time orcas began wearing dead salmon as hats. That was a lot of fun. And this is just a thrill-seeking game with dangerous consequences. And now the bluefin tuna are back in abundance. Teenage whales don't need to take all day hunting for food. This boring period of affluence leaves them with a lot of free time on their fins. So why not see who can smack a yacht the hardest? Let's even try to make one dive.
0: Bill Heath. So Robin...
1: Yes.
0: You have, I thought I knew you. I knew you were a head of the bookstore at St. John's College. I knew your reputation. I saw you perform in a piece of theater. We love your recitations of Bobby Burns. But
1: that would be Robbie. Bobby is English.
0: Oh, excuse me. See,
1: Robbie, actually, we say.
0: It's a good thing I had you on today. But I did not know that you were an expert in commercial aviation. What's up with that? When did that start?
1: Yeah, I've been interested in aviation as long as I've been interested in words. I made my first flight when I was 3 years old and went to the cockpit and fell in love with it. And that was on the flight that took me out to West Africa, where I then spent the next 12 or 15 years and went to school. And I lived near the airport and just loved planes. And ever since then, I've been writing about it. And I've written books and magazine articles, that kind of thing, on that subject. And to my great pleasure, you don't get people who write books on things like commercial aviation, where the reviewer said, this is very well written. Well, that actually happened to me on my first book. So I like to think I bring a bit of poetry into that, because it's all about helping the reader to understand.
0: Oh, you're so true. Lyrical writing doesn't hurt journalism a bit, does it?
1: No, nope.
0: Bill Heath is with us as well as Robin. And I'm very interested in your career, Bill, because it's a rich one. You are a professor, and you received a Lifetime Achievement Award for this. What do you think after, is it 35 or 40 years of teaching?
2: 40-some years of teaching, yeah.
0: What do you think that your students would remember you for? One thing that you think was different from other professors?
2: Well, I taught both American literature, American history, and creative writing, and I think students in the different classes would have different memories. Mm. I tended, nowadays it's sort of popular to teach just excerpts of works, and I taught full novels, and I usually taught difficult novels. So I think some of my students remember me as making them read some difficult works.
0: Wow. We should never just read excerpts.
2: Right. Well, that's become the fad. And I never, ever gave into that fad. And but, you know, the ability to read is on sharp decline. Mm. In poetry, I think my students would best know me as someone who wanted them to revise and revise. I have a poem called Greenhaven where I taught creative writing at a maximum security prison. And one of the inmates told my friend Frank Burgon, who was mainly teaching the course, he said, when is Heath and his knife coming back? And Greenhaven has about 500 murderers, you have to understand. And Frank said, what do you mean, Heath and his knife? And the inmate said, that guy sure can cut.
0: So you went out into the community as well as in the walls of the college.
2: That's right. So that, and I actually brought students from Vassar to Greenhaven one time. I taught a course called Crime in America, and I brought my students, and we had a question and answer session with the inmates about...
0: That had to be a tender subject. It had to be a very tender subject.
2: Oh, it was tricky. And I later learned on the Forensic Files show that Greenhaven was known as one of the most dangerous prisons in America, and that a female guard was murdered there a couple years by an inmate, a couple years after Frank and I were teaching this course.
0: Poets are dangerous by nature.
2: Right.
0: You just had to act it out. Well, what do you think you did as a teacher?
2: Well, I think, again, that's been, I think, mainly American literature is taught nowadays for students to talk and say, what did you feel about this and that? And I think I taught with my main allegiance to the author. I wanted students to understand why this was a good book and what was going on in it and what they were catching and what they were missing. So I was much more opinionated, you might say. I didn't just read a discussion class. I wanted to steer students toward what the book was actually about and what the author was actually doing. Not that there's an absolute truth to this, but I think if you know writing, you know more or less what a writer is accomplishing and not accomplishing.
0: I think that's an excellent answer. It sounds like an excellent life of teaching, really. So let us hear a poem from your new book and tell us the title of it again.
2: Prime Time.
0: And give us a poem.
2: Okay. Greenhaven is a little too long to read. I have that poem is in here.
0: Oh, good. Well, people can look for that.
2: That's right. I think I'll read one of my sort of playfully philosophical poems called The Spin on Things. In many sports, the secret is the spin on the ball, the tight spiral of the skilled quarterback, how the gifted shooter knows to pronate a wrist to create the right backspin on a basketball, and the talented pitcher snaps off a sharp breaking curve or slider. Even in soccer, you can apply a foot to add a furious twirl to a ball, finding the far corner of the net, to say nothing of tennis with its top spins and drop shots, or golfers flaunting a whole cart full of clubs, each designed to send a whirling orb sailing a predetermined distance. Let's admit that it's godlike, this spin that keeps our gloat in the vast sea of our galaxy. The whole damn solar system circles on itself and expands beyond the reach of thought. We even like to assume our little rotating sphere of a planet has a goal in mind, as this our world interminably turns and turns.
0: You know what I love about poets? Everything matters. Mm-hmm. You can write everything. You can write about the spin on things. And we're going to have a final poem from you, William.
2: Okay. I think I'll read the last poem in the book, which I hope doesn't sound too self-pitying. It's meant to be ironic. It's called Curmudgeon's Lament. But literary reputation I have, sorry to say, is in remission. If you're a serious writer in America, seek a goal within reach, neglect. I've been to Greece, hiked the slopes of Mount Parnassus. They are littered with sheep droppings. I will die the death of a curmudgeon, sour grapes caught in my craw. Fame is a game of musical chairs. Who sits or lacks a seat at the table is willy-nilly a whim of fashion. As an artist, I've cultivated the art of going unnoticed. Sometimes in the morning, I forget my own name.
0: As we all know, Bill, the act of writing is the reward in itself.
2: That's right.
0: Yes, and a final poem from Robin Dunn.
1: Okay, it's interesting you're the Curmudgeon's Lament, because the last poem in my book is called The Questioner's Prayer. But anyway, here's my final poem, and might be the end of the program, but actually the poem is called No End. Is it possible to stop love on the spot? To turn it off as you do a tap? You might as well expect to unspin a tornado. Than love, only infinity does better, having needed no start. I watch the world, assured that land, sea and land will end. I dream of dead still tornadoes, of dried up taps. I dream of evaporated sea, and yet still you are here, and it begins again.
0: Thank you both for your beautiful dreams and your significant contributions to our culture. This is The Poet and the Poem from the Library of Congress. We have been on location with Robin Dunn and William Heath. The program is produced by Forest Woods Media Productions. The series is post-produced by Mike Turpin, MET Studios. We wish to thank those who helped fund the program, the Sinipet Fund, the Rivada Foundation of the Logan family, friends of the program, Natalie Canivore, Sandy Jackson Cohen, Avideh Shoshani, and Young Ki Kim Renault. Thank you. I'm Grace Cavalieri, and our engineer is Mike Turpin.

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Going to bring down the live stream briefly to reboot, but we'll be back momentarily.

0: move forward with additional investments in Virginia State University to make sure that our students have quality opportunities.
1: The two land-grant colleges in Virginia are Virginia Tech in Blacksburg and Virginia State University, the HBCU. Is Virginia Tech better funded than VSU?
0: Virginia Tech has been historically better funded by the state than Virginia State University. Now, I want to say this. I think there's not a state that has a higher quality of higher education institutions than the Commonwealth of Virginia. And when I say that, I also mean Virginia Tech. I think they're a fantastic institution. And so this isn't, you know, a competition to see who can do better. We want to make sure that we can do the best by our students in the way that they want to do the best by their students.
1: Why are they called land-grant schools? When were they created, and why land-grant?
0: Oh, wow. Okay. I wasn't sure we were going here. This is exciting. So in 1862, Justin Morrill, a senator out of Maine, proposed that the federal government invest in the states by giving the states land so that they could found universities that would then focus on the mechanical arts, agriculture, and military tactics. Essentially, the STEM and workforce initiative of the day.
1: Right.
0: So this was in 1862. So all of the states were given land, land that was formerly property of indigenous people in out west. And then they used that land, they sold the land. So the land wasn't in the states themselves. The land was outside of the individual states. Those states sold the land and then used those funds to found new institutions. And so Virginia Tech University was founded in 1872 as a direct response to that. And then in 1890, the federal government said that support for these land-grant institutions, which were really the foundation of the state university systems that you see today, that states had to provide quality education for African Americans. And if they didn't, that they couldn't get funding from the federal government for this program anymore. This was in 1890. And so for the states that already offered opportunities to African Americans, that was fine. For those states that didn't, where those institutions were segregated, then those states

0: Like white colleges?
1: Yes, yes. From the inception, funds for our HBCUs were not at the same level as some of the other institutions. And around 1900, when Virginia changed its constitution and many African Americans were no longer able to vote, right around that time, our charter for Virginia State University was changed to no longer offer collegiate degrees. And also 25% of our funding was cut that year and wasn't restored for another 20 years. And so there's a long history buried in our, well, not, actually not buried in our history, right on top of our history is a history of underfunding that's always been the case.
0: Not too long ago, Mackenzie Scott, former wife of Jeff Bezos of Amazon, gave millions and millions of dollars to lots of different historically black colleges. It pleased me to see that.
1: it pleased us to receive it. So we were on the other end. We actually got two gifts from Mackenzie Scott, one for $30 million in 2020, and then again, $50 million in 2025. Those two gifts are by far the largest gifts that we have ever received in our history. I think the next highest gift is probably $3 million. And it has done some incredible things to help us really transform the institution. It really does make me speechless to think about it, because it's not something that we saw coming, and we are very, very thankful, very thankful. And I believe that Virginia State University is among the best institutions in the country. I believe that our students are incredible. I believe that our faculty do an amazing job here at Virginia State. And I think that as the cheerleader and the chief salesperson for VSU, that if I can continue to let people know the great things that are happening, that they will want to invest in the future of Virginia State. And part of investing in the future of Virginia State is acknowledging our historic underfunding and making sure that we don't have to continue on that path.
0: You know, I've noticed a lot of faculty members at VSU sign their emails with Trojan pride. Do you sign off that way?
1: With Trojan pride. And here's another one. I've got to use this one because my communications director would be mad. I would tell you that at Virginia State University, greater happens here.
0: Well, Dr. Abdullah, I'm so grateful you took the time to talk with me. Thank you.
1: Thank you so much.
0: Dr. McCullough Abdullah is president of Virginia State University, home of the Trojans, of course, and Trojan pride. For more than half a century, Black Studies departments have served as the intellectual heartbeat of higher education, challenging narratives and anchoring Black communities. But today, those departments are on the front lines of a political battle over what history is taught and who gets to teach it. To understand what's at stake, I spoke with Sean Yutzi, chair of African American Studies at Virginia Commonwealth University. Sean, you've produced a number of films, including the documentary Black Studies and Intellectual Genealogy. What did you want viewers to understand about the history of Black Studies?
2: The goal of that documentary was to chronicle the origin and evolution of the discipline, not beginning in 1968 with the first department at San Francisco State University on the West Coast, but going back to 18th and 19th centuries with people like David Walker and others, that this discipline came out of a tradition that began earlier with Black folks asking the questions about their history, their origins, their experiences, and wanting that story to be told and to be documented. Later on, we arrive in San Francisco and we hear the story of the first Black Studies program in the country that was San Francisco State University. And then I began to see how that effort was reproduced around the country during 68, 69. And even at my own institution in 72, we established our program in Afro-American Studies.
0: So we went from no Black Studies departments to how many, would you say? Every university has one?
2: Well, there's approximately 133 departments. There are many more programs that offer a minor, or centers that provide postdocs and other kinds of research efforts. but there are about 130 degree granting programs, and there are probably between 18 and 20 graduate programs that offer a master's degree and or PhD. The most famous and the first being Temple University, which is now under tremendous fire. They have stopped admissions to that program, and people are outraged.
0: More than a dozen universities have scaled back or merged or eliminated their Black Studies programs under the guise of budget cuts or the threat of anti-DEI legislation. What are some of the larger universities where this is happening?
2: I know Indiana is under fire. I know the entire state of Florida has cut their Black Studies departments or merged them with other departments. But at the forefront right now, where it's no longer a threat, it's an actual fact. Temple has shut down the admissions to the doctoral program. And so I think that's really really the state of crisis today. And the guise they're using is that they don't have enough enrollment in the doctoral program.
0: Why is this happening now? And this is not the first attempt to curtail Black Studies programs, right?
2: That's correct. I really think at some universities, this is really cover. Many universities, including my own, are really engaged in anticipatory action where they are trying to avoid scrutiny by acting in advance of any request. Now, we haven't had any pressure on our department that we don't normally get. We always have been under pressure to really adapt to a corporate model of education where we have large numbers of students who are generating tuition dollars. Our role on campus is much different than just having students who are majoring. We're doing community engaged activities. We're visible on campus doing programming for the entire student body. So our role is much bigger than the numbers we have in the department. The other thing that I think people don't consider about declaring your major to be Black Studies or African American Studies is a bold statement. It almost puts a target on your back. And so some students are not ready to take that step. So I think lots of things go into deciding to major in Black Studies. And usually the excuse given is that there are not many, very many job prospects at the end of the degree. And that would apply for English. That would apply for history, philosophy, education. I mean, we can go on all day in terms of the kinds of examples that would apply. But again, Black Studies is different.
0: Why are Black Studies departments being targeted politically? And why have they been targeted politically in the past? What's the argument against them?
2: Yes. Dr. Malala Karenga, who is the person who created Kwanzaa and one of the early pioneers in Black Studies, explains it this way, that Black Studies is really the third leg of a movement for Black liberation and freedom. The first part is the civil rights movement from 54 to 64. The second part from 64 to 74 is the Black Power movement. And from around early 70s to the 80s is Black Studies. So it's not really a separate kind of movement. It's the third leg or the final stage of evolution of this struggle for Black freedom, Black liberation. But it's on campus now. And so if you think about how they attack civil rights, it only makes sense that they will come after Black Studies. Now, if you see Black Studies as simply some history courses, then you'd be baffled. But if you understand it as part of a larger movement that provides students with a framework to understand their environment, their society, to critique their society, and to act on that, right? And there's also some sort of praxis to transform that, then it becomes more threatening.
0: It seems like there are attacks from many fronts, right? There's the sort of politically conservative attack that says, we don't want this kind of political activism on college campuses. What is your counter to that?
2: Well, I think the activism lately has been on Palestine, at least at my university, and I think many universities, they shut that down, even with more ferociousness than they have historically attacked, or equal ferociousness as they've attacked Black protests on campuses. So I do think they understand that college campuses is really the source of resistance for most movements, where things began to kind of boil up and kind of ferment. And so I think they understand that Black studies on campuses or other resistance studies, women's studies, queer studies, are going to be seen as threats because they're not just providing courses that review the history, but they're teaching students how to resist, how to organize, how to examine where power is trying to restrict and control people. I think that's really the biggest threat.
0: Hasn't there also been an internal threat over the years where there are arguments between so-called activists within the department and careerists?
2: Yes, I think that's the class struggle that exists in time immemorial. And we certainly see that in Black studies, where some of the Ivies and other elite institutions have tried to not only engage in Black studies, but take over the discipline and determine its direction. And so I think if we look at Harvard, we can see how, because of the resources they have, they can do things that kind of center them. So we have a Skip Gates who's now doing the Finding Oprah's Roots. And now he has a regular series where he's kind of doing the DNA analysis and doing the genealogy of famous people. Now you have to ask yourself, how useful is that for the liberation of Black people? Doing the genealogy of famous people. It has very little relevance, right? And so I think that if we kind of put that up as the model of what Black studies should be, it reduces the threat of folks like, my program here, in which we are in the community providing political education classes. We're providing resources to the community. We're connecting young people with activist movements in the community. We are involved in some of the urban farming that's around Richmond. That's much more threatening than doing genealogy of famous people. But that's the one that makes it on PBS. And that's the one that gets the publicity and all the fanfare. And that kind of defangs Black studies from what it used to be and what it needs to be.
0: What do you say to those who argue the mandate for racial justice that's evident in the more activist Black studies departments can conflict with academic detachment and objective inquiry?
2: Yes, I think that argument, at least for me, is counter to the legacy of Black studies. Black studies began as a movement in the community. It moved on campus, but it reflected the needs and the wants of the community. The whole purpose of Black studies was to marry its efforts on campus with movements in the community. It was never divorced from Black liberation. The academic piece was really the intellectual arm of that movement. So you can't have the intellectual arm and not have the movement and have Black studies. Now, you can have the intellectual arm and have something else. And that's where we have these conflicts, where schools want us to play those games where we are trying to create these grant funding machines, where we are just cranking out dollars while the communities around us continue to mire in poverty and to continue to be excluded and alienated. That really is inconsistent with Black studies, and it should be inconsistent with anyone's humanity. Unfortunately, what you're describing is what most units do, and they have sucked the lifeblood out of communities around them.
0: There's another argument many people make to the tune of, well, we don't have white studies departments on college campuses. Why do we need Black studies departments?
2: Most of us understand that the default is. It's not named that because that's how white privilege works. It doesn't have to be named. It's assumed. It's the default. So Black studies is a response to that default. It's an attempt to kind of construct the narrative of the Black experience from a Black perspective. History is white history. If you go to any history department, they'll have a course on African history, maybe. They may have a course on African-American history. But the entire 120 credit hours of that degree is white studies, white history. English, they'll have a course on Black literature. They may have a course on Caribbean literature. But the other 120 credit hours for that degree will be on white literature, classical, Greek literature, French, etc. So that's why we need the Black studies. And we have Black studies, we have Chicano studies, we have Asian studies, we have Jewish studies, we have, you know, women's studies, queer studies. And I applaud all those. But Black studies gave birth to all those.
0: You know, looking 10 years down the road, what do you think is going to happen with Black studies departments? What's your prediction?
2: I don't know. It's a good question. I suspect that we will evolve into a new expression of Black studies, of Africana studies. I think you can perhaps kill the discipline, but not kill the spirit. They may not be associated with the university. And so I think that the whole higher ed model is under attack. So it's not just us. And even looking at the numbers, history is doing worse than we are. They may have more majors, but in terms of their lifetime earnings, is the same as ours. There are other. We just got rid of our religious studies department. We closed that because it was underutilized. No majors, very few majors. It's not just us. It's higher ed. But I think as someone said, I think it was, when America has a cold, Black people have the flu. And I think that's what's happening now.
3: You know, through academic history, there's been an argument that we should be teaching not for the size of the salary you're going to get when you emerge, but for the experience and to inculcate culture into students. You've made something of that argument about Black studies programs. Do not measure them by the job they end up with when they get out, but rather the education that we have given along the way.
2: This is the legacy of universities. When it was a place for the elite only, and not just white people, but the white elite. And that's when it was a place where you were there to be cultured and to kind of expand your ideas and your worldview and kind of learn languages and learn how to appreciate the world and you know, and think intuitively and think critically. But when it began to be open to Black people and people of color, it's become a jobs program. What kind of job can you get at the end of that degree? Is it simply better to have a trade, or a high school diploma would be enough? The humanities, they're saying, is really useless. Even if we talk about STEM, are we training people to be the engineers or the workers of this AI technology? And so I think in my department, we're clear-eyed about trying to avoid the tendency to want to produce workers. So we're going to resist that as long as we can. In fact, I don't know if it would be worse to exist as a jobs program producing workers or not exist at all. I'm leaning toward not existing at all.
3: Well, Dr. Sean Yutzi, you've been so interesting. I'm very grateful you've taken the time to talk with me.
2: Thank you.
3: Dr. Sean Yutzi is chair of African American Studies at Virginia Commonwealth University. 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This is a charitable trust created by the will of acclaimed 20th century artist Joseph Cornell that honors the memory of the artist and his younger brother Robert. With Good Reason is produced by Virginia Humanities, which acknowledges the Monacan Nation, the original people of the land and waters of our home in Charlottesville, Virginia. Our production team is Allison Quantz, Matt Darrow, and Lauren Francis. Special thanks to Jenny Taylor for booking assistance and to Jennifer Williamson of WVST for production help. 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I'm Sarah McConnell. 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